0: fallen short, pointing to statistics showing 75% of homeless Americans struggling with drug addiction and 78% suffer from mental illness. Turner says housing remains important, but housing alone is not enough. The new Treatment First Toolkit, unveiled by HUD and HHS, aims to expand recovery services and connect homeless individuals with addiction and mental health treatment. HHS Secretary Robert F. Kennedy Jr. says lasting recovery starts with effective care, not leaving people trapped in addiction and homelessness. Ron Taylor reporting.
1: Luigi Mangione has pleaded guilty to federal stalking charges in the killing of United Healthcare CEO Brian Thompson. He admitted to following Thompson to an investor conference in 2024 and shooting him on a New York City street. The 28-year-old Mangione acknowledged his actions at a hastily scheduled hearing in Manhattan. At sentencing, he faces life in prison. More on these stories at townhall.com.
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1: There appears to be support on Capitol Hill to keep our clocks the same time all year round. Correspondent Laura Winters reports.
3: The days of springing forward and falling back may soon be coming to an end. Lawmakers on Capitol Hill have heard from voters who clearly have had more than enough of changing the car clocks, microwaves, ovens, and watches twice a year. The House has voted to make daylight saving time permanent and end that twice a year irritating routine. President Trump also supports this.
1: Baseball legend Tommy John has died at 83. His agent says John passed away Saturday at his Florida home, surrounded by family. The four-time MLB All-Star won 288 games, but became famous for the groundbreaking elbow surgery he received in 1974 after a torn ligament. Breaking news and analysis at townhall.com. Lions and tigers begin a long-awaited rescue.
4: 30 lions and tigers from a closed Argentine zoo are starting a new life at wildlife sanctuaries in South Africa and the United States. The animals were rescued from the former Luján Zoo northwest of Buenos Aires after years of uncertainty. Four Paws, an international animal welfare group, is overseeing the transfer, calling it one of the largest relocations of captive big cats. The animals will live in expansive enclosures at the sanctuaries. Some cats needed sedation for transport on Friday. The zoo was shut down in 2020 over safety and welfare concerns. Keith Peters reporting.
1: Nearly half of American workers say they may never fully retire. A new Thrivent survey finds only 58% expect to have enough money to retire on time, while more than a third expect to keep working in retirement. More on these stories at Town Hall.
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5: Opinions expressed on the following program are not necessarily those of KSCO staff, management, or advertisers. 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
8: Ed Robertson, welcome to this week's edition of TV Confidential, radio talk show about television that will play part two of our conversation with Paul Myers. In our second hour, Paul Myers, author of John Candy, A Life in Comedy. Among other things, there are at least two instances in the film career of John Candy in which art imitated life. One of those occurred while Candy was making Stripes. The other, while filming arguably his most famous movie, Planes, Trains, and Automobiles. We'll talk about that and more when we play part two of our conversation with Paul Myers in our second hour. We hope you stay tuned for that. Coming up later on this hour, we'll play part two of another conversation that began last week, this time with Joseph Doherty, Dan Farron, and Tony Figueroa, in which we talked about some of our favorite local TV horror movie hosts from the 60s and 70s. Among many others, we'll take a look at the career of Bob Wilkins. Bob Wilkins hosted Creature Features on KTVU Channel 2 in the Oakland, San Francisco area throughout the 1970s. What made Wilkins unusual is that he was probably the only local TV horror movie host who didn't dress up as some kind of zany character. We'll talk about that and more when we play part two of our special roundtable with Joseph Doherty, Tony Figueroa, and Dan Farron coming up later on in this hour. In the meantime, and to get us in the mood for that, you might recall last week that Joe talked about growing up in New York as a kid, and as a result, one of the horror movie hosts he remembers fondly was the cool ghoul, John Zacherle. With that in mind, we're going to replay a conversation that originally aired in 2013, in which we took a look at the career of John Zacherle along with Phil Grice as part of the Sounds of Lost Television. As Joe Doherty mentioned last week, once upon a time, folks, horror movies were a staple on local television on Friday and Saturday nights. And while the movies themselves were not exactly classics, they were always fun to watch precisely because of the local TV personalities who often hosted the festivities. And one of the very first to do that, if not the first to do that, was John Zacherle, the cool ghoul who hosted such shows as Shock Theater, Chiller Theater, and other horror movie TV programming on local television in New York. Our friend Phil Grice has put together a sampling of some of the very, very best of John Zacherle as part of tonight's edition of The Sounds of Lost Television. Phil Grice, of course, is founder and owner of Archival Television Audio, a peerless TV soundtrack archive featuring complete audio recordings of thousands of original television programs from the 50s, 60s, and early 1970s that are either lost or otherwise not available. For more information, go to atvaudio.com. Phil, when did you first meet John Zacherle?
11: Well, originally, I had contributed from my archive audio material to a documentary called NYTV by the people who made it. And it was in two parts. And Zacherle also appeared on this show. Now, I didn't appear. My audio did. And it was very evident at the time that there was almost nothing surviving with regard to his icon period back in the late 50s, very early 60s, 1960. And it was at that time approximately that I wrote to him. And he then called me. We had a great phone conversation. And I sent him some very rare audio air checks that I have that I've never heard before. He was very appreciative of those air checks. And then we had a little bit of a correspondence at that time in the late 90s. In fact, I pulled a letter here from September 30th, 1997. It says, Dear Phil, it was great talking to you by phone today. You obviously have a wonderful collection of, and then he quotes, stuff. I'm really pleased to know that some of my stuff is in your hands by way of your early interest in television. And he then specifically states, those of us who are in front of the microphone or on TV are really in debt to you for what you have saved. So I kind of surprised him with regard to some of my stuff, and that began the relationship. And then I would bump into him every once in a while at the Friends of Old Time Radio, different conferences, conventions, and he started to make the rounds. And as early or as late as a year and a half ago, I bumped into him again at one of these conferences or collection shows in New York City. And then, obviously, with time, I realized how rare these audio air checks are.
12: Yeah, and this is something that we've talked about before on the program, and it certainly applies to what we'll be talking about tonight. The reason why Zachary was so grateful to have met you and to have had a chance to revisit at least the audio of some of his recordings is because none of the tapes were saved at the time he made them back in the late 1950s.
11: Right, and part of my phone conversation definitely brings John Zachary's memory back to those years where he describes to me how these tapes were erased days after they were put on quad, used for the shows that he was about to air, and then they used those tapes all over again. So it was almost without exception that nothing that he was doing at the time would be saved until he formulated a little relationship with a broadcaster who would be able to kinescope a few of his broadcasts, and those are the ones that remain, a few, and he mentions only three in his collection.
12: And the phone conversation Phil references is a phone interview with John Zachary that originally took place, I believe, in October 1997. We'll be playing a portion of that interview a little later on in this segment. But first, Phil, the first clip you've prepared for us is now, is this the first program he hosted or one of the first? This is something called Shock Theater.
11: All right, a little bit of history. His character goes back to Philadelphia, October 1957. He debuted in Philadelphia, not under the name of Zachary, but under the name of Roland. And he was there approximately 1 year. He then came to New York. He was courted by ABC TV here in New York. And he then became a very popular figure. The actual debut is September 22nd, 1958, here in New York. I have with me here an original TV guide page where it says, "Presenting Zachary, meet the new live host on Shock Theater and watch The Mystery of Edwin Drood." So they would show an old horror film, usually a Universal horror film, and then Zachary would comment during these commercials, and he would be in his little tiny lab in this small little studio room, and it was really theater of the imagination visually in many respects because he was using sound effects and props, and that's what really made it bizarre, and you wanted to tune in. And remember, at that time, his competition was Jack Parr on channel NBC4 here in New York, and also a very popular late movie, The Late Show, which debuted in 1951. That was a big favorite show that people would stay up late to watch. So he was going against some tough competition, and he was making some inroads with regard to the ratings at that time.
12: So with that in mind, we're going to play a clip from the November 5th, 1958 edition of Shock Theater, which originally aired on WABC in New York. Shock Theater, November 5th, 1958, John Zachary.

0: one for you tonight. Life a little story about ancient Egypt and my old girlfriend, Princess Nanka. Oh, the times we had among the pyramids. But that's another story. Sorry you're not with me on Monday night. I was live then, gave a remarkable lecture on the political state of affairs in my home country. Well, this Friday, by the way, we shall be discussing the use of fungus mold to counteract the werewolf fever. And that will be in conjunction with the story House of Dracula. Brand new story, by the way. Well, all right, Gasport, let's see what's there it is. Mummy's ghost, you can all read that. And then, so there they are, good old Lon and John. Now to ancient Egypt. That's where the Sphinx come from, you know.
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2: Now, you notice he mentions Gasport. Now, Gasport was an imaginary assistant. He also would have, it was really crazy, his wife Isabel, and she would be in a large wooden box. You'd never see her, but you'd hear her moans and groans. These were, again, very imaginative approaches to not seeing was more powerful than seeing, a la Hitchcock. And he was very, very skilled at doing that kind of thing. I might add that at the time, he was on Monday nights live, Friday nights live, visually, but Tuesday, Wednesday, and Thursday, he was not seen. And Saturday was the one day when it was videotaped and he was not seen. So he really only was on the air with his little skits, which were commercial, cut-ins, on Mondays and Fridays. And that's why he makes mention, you know, to the audience that you should have been here Monday when I was live.
1: We're talking to Phil Grice, founder and owner of Archival Television Audio, as we take a look back at the career of TV horror movie host John Zacherly. Phil is playing highlights of some of the very best of John Zacherly, as well as sharing some memories of his friendship with the man known as the Cool Ghoul. We're talking about this before we started recording, Phil. Much of what Zacherly did paved the way for what many for virtually every local station in virtually every major market and, you know, smaller markets as well, did up until, I would say, the early 1990s, just before cable television, you know, really took off. You would have like Chiller Diller Theater. You would have, you know, whether you called it Chiller Diller Theater, Shock Theater. Up in San Francisco, where I grew up, Bob Wilkins did creature features for 25 years on KTVU in San Francisco. And what set him apart from people like Zacherly is that Bob Wilkins wouldn't dress up, whereas Zacherly, he would look like a character from a horror movie.
2: Well, he got into character. He certainly did. I'm going to quote from the Sunday Daily News, January 14, 1959. And he was in now his height of fame, which primarily only lasted about 9 months in terms of that first go-round doing WABC Shock Theater. And I quote, to show you the attraction that he had initially then, and you're right, he was a groundbreaker, he's the prototype. It says, he shows amateur goumets how to intake spider soup. He plays Pin the Fang on the Vampire with Fans of the Living Dead, and he's making more money than Baron Frankenstein's own graveyard shift ever did. He's Zacherly, who, by running a kind of ghoul school on TV, keeps some 400,000 viewers from falling asleep while they watch horrible horror movies on Shock Theater, Channel 7's answer to Jack Parr and The Late Show.
1: Yeah, as I say, the movies were not exactly great. They were B movies at best. But in a time when you didn't have VCRs, you couldn't fast forward, you would tolerate the movie waiting for the commercial break so you can see what Zacherly was up to next.
2: And also a little retrospective, which most people probably would not remember. Shock Theater was a daily telecast on ABC prior to John Zacherly entering the picture. So they had been showing these Universal horror films before. And when he comes on, there's a little blurb here in TV Guide that says, beginning tonight, the ghoul Zachary will inhabit Shock Theater's subterranean laboratory. And that changed the ratings immensely. So it's not as if all of a sudden there was another type of programming on ABC at 11:15 in the evening. 11:15 to 12:45 a.m. They had been showing these movies, but now they added the element of a live Zachary in costume and doing all this mishigas that he was so capable of doing and creating a phenomenon in 1958-59.
1: One of the things he used to do, I understand, Phil, in fact, he was probably the first person to do it, he would interact with the movie at times. It would be probably during the cutaways, you know, leading in and leading out of commercials. He would insert himself, he would play a clip where he would either insert himself into the movie or talk back to the characters, which is something that we think of today when we watch Mystery Science Theater 3000, or going even further back, the midnight showings of the Rocky Horror Picture Show, which became very popular in the 70s. But the concept of making snide remarks and talking back to the movie, that started with John Zachary.
2: Right. He would make great use of the commercial time. And when they would cut away from, let's say, 12 minutes of programming, which would certainly be the motion picture being shown, he would have his little glory moment of being able to be in the lab and concoct experiments and go through interaction with Isabel and Gasport and other characters and be able to really enliven. That's what made you watch that movie. That's what made me watch that movie. You were waiting for the commercials.
1: We played one clip from Shock Theater. You've got another clip from Shock Theater from the November 29th, 1958 edition of Shock Theater, in which Zachary introduces the Werewolf of London.
2: Just to remind our audience, you're going to hear Zachary state that one should look for him in at different intervals in the movie, for he was there, quote unquote. And that's how they would be able to cut away within the movie, and you thought, okay, Zachary was in the same room, or Zachary was behind another grave. And it was very well done, very, very comedic in many respects, very creative.
1: With that in mind, John Zachary, Shock Theater, WABC-TV, in New York, November 29, 1958.
3: Yes, keep your 2 cents out of it, will you, please? After all, who's the boss around here? Do you mind? Just straighten your steak out and cut the jazz. Who found you? I'm going to give one of my famous scientific lectures this evening, Botanical John. And, of course, I'm very famous for those things, and, I'm going to decorate your little coffin, just as I promised to do, but you just have to wait. Just keep your shirt on, will you?
1: We are talking about John Zachary along with Phil Grice as part of tonight's edition of The Sounds of Lost Television. We'll take a quick timeout, then we'll play more highlights of the best of John Zachary here on TV Confidential.
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6: The power of prayer. Here is a great quote about prayer from Martin Luther. Quote, I have so much to do that I shall spend the first 3 hours in prayer. End quote. What a profound statement. Philippians 4:6 and the Living Bible paraphrase states, don't worry about anything, Instead, pray about everything. We can pray our day, as one pastor has stated. 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Many times we can get more done by spending time in prayer than by any other way. 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And never forget the power of prayer.
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1: Ed Robertson, along with Phil Grice, founder and owner of Archival Television Audio, as we continue our look back at the career of New York TV horror movie host John Zacherle as part of the Sounds of Lost Television. Phil is playing highlights of some of the best of Zacherle, as well as sharing some memories of his friendship with the man known as the Cool Ghoul. And as always, much of the audio that you will be hearing tonight is available in its entirety through Archival Television Audio, atvaudio.com. Our tribute to John Zacherle with Phil Grice originally aired in January 2013 here on TV Confidential. John Zacherle passed away October 27th, 2016, at the age of 98. Phil, if I remember correctly, I believe you mentioned that Zacherle came from Philadelphia, and if I understand correctly, he not only came from Philadelphia, he got the name the Cool Ghoul from another native of Philadelphia, Dick Clark.
2: Well, that's very true. A little history on John Zacherle. After graduating in 1940 from the University of Pennsylvania, he went into the Army and he came out of the war as a captain. How about that? And then he drifted into radio work in Philadelphia, both as an announcer and as an actor. And on the side, he worked with a stock company and a theater group. Now, he didn't get a break until 1954, and that's that action in the afternoon that I had mentioned, and that was at WCAU-TV in Philadelphia, and it was a live daytime Western. Think about it. And that led to an acting career. And I might add, if anyone follows his acting career, he did Play of the Week. He did a Play of the Week in 1960, December 5th, 1960, called Uncle Harry. And how many people remember, in terms of his appearance on Saturday Night Live? He was on Saturday Night in 1982, prior to doing all of these personal appearances, etc. So he was on What's My Line. He was a celeb during the late 50s and early 60s, and doing acting on the side, as well as certainly making a huge splash with the Zacherle character.
1: We mentioned Dick Clark. Dick Clark gave him the name the Cool Ghoul. We think of Dick Clark as, you know, America's perpetual teenager, American Bandstand. I understand Zacherle also hosted a teenage dance show type of host early in his career.
2: Right. I'm also familiar that he appeared on American Bandstand a few times with Dick Clark.
1: Mm-hmm.
2: And in my conversation with John Zacherle, he mentions also a friendship that he developed with Ed McMahon. All of these people coming, you know, together in Philadelphia at the beginning of their careers. You'd have to refresh my memory. Disco Teen, or I think he did some kind of disc jockey show at a certain point later on, after the Zacherle character kind of petered off. He very valiantly tried to do other things in order to, I guess, make a dollar. He did the Mighty Hercules cartoon show for approximately a year, 3 months in 1963. He never was able to get back to the shock theater type of Zachary approach other than one short period of time when he was on local station WOR, and it was called Zachary at 12. We can get into that a little later as well if you want.
1: Yeah,
2: he was a host here on local radio doing a talk show. His career continues, but isn't it interesting that his recognition and his fame all comes from a little window of time around 13 months when he was doing these hosting programs where he would show a horror film and then come on and do all of these incredible opportunities in a laboratory.
1: Yeah. Disco Teen was the show, by the way, and it was not only along the lines of the local dance party TV shows that were very popular on local stations in the 60s and up into the 70s, but it attracted some national talent such as the Lovin' Spoonful, the Young Rascals, and even the Doors. And so because it was in New York, and New York is still the hub for media and groups and stuff, if you're a local show and you got the Doors to do your show in the 1960s, that was a big deal.
2: Absolutely. And in that New York Times article on John, I'm going to quote, Jim Morrison looked at our weird set and mumbled, quote, "This is the damnedest TV show I've ever seen," he called Mr. Zachary, who hobnobbed with, as you say, rock legends, became a regular at concerts at the Fillmore East, and as we discussed, he became a DJ, a rock DJ on WNEW and WPLJ before retiring in the early 1980s. He certainly influenced many, many.
1: We're talking to Phil Grace, founder and owner of Archival Television Audio, as we look back at the career of a local TV horror movie host, John Zachary. Zachary more or less retired from television in the early 1980s, but then about 10, 15 years later, through the efforts of Phil Grice, Zachary and Phil started a correspondence and friendship. And what we're going to play next, Phil, is a clip from an interview that John Zachary gave you in 1997.
2: A terrific moment where I was able to really converse and have him go back in time and recollect those days.
1: Before we play the clip, just do a little bit of setup and to touch on something we talked about. One of the reasons why Zachary was so grateful to connect with you is that you provided a way for him to, we talked about this before, a few downs. Because people didn't say things and television stations didn't say things at the time, when you have the longevity of a John Zachary, sometimes you forget that you even did certain things until people like you come along with an audio air check of it.
2: Well, absolutely. It blew him away because in many respects you're talking so many years prior, and then to hear yourself, it's almost like hearing someone else. And so, you've totally forgotten the routine.
1: And so with that in mind, we're going to listen to someone else, that being Phil Grice, in conversation with John Zachary. And as we pick up the clip, Phil is asking John whether he had any access to some of his old tapes from the 1950s.
8: John, to the best of your knowledge, has any of the Zachary ABC shows ever surfaced on Kinescope or on audio?
9: I have some that I'm going to put out eventually. I should have done it a year or two or three ago.
8: How many do you have approximately?
9: I have. Unfortunately, I don't have complete shows. We didn't have any money in those days. Nobody had any money. And those big reels of tape. So when I first came to New York, at the end of 1959, it was live. Everything we did was live on the air. They had two tape machines at ABC. That's all they had, and they weren't messing around using them for local shows. Then about January, somewhere in there, they decided that they didn't want to pay engineers to stay up so late after the late news, which is when I normally came on. I would come on 11:30 or something like that. I forget what it was. And they wanted to send the crews home. They didn't want them to be around there at 1:30, 2 o'clock in the morning.
8: That would be overtime.
9: Yeah. So they said, you're going to do the show in a live situation. It's an hour and a half show, and you have an hour and a half to tape it. taping on Thursday afternoons. That was the first time I was on tape. So what we did, we thought, gee, let's keep some of this. So what happened was, we would tape it on Thursday, and it would be played, maybe Friday night and Saturday night. I forget how many times they played it. And by Monday, they would wipe it off and use that tape over again.
8: Right.
9: Because the tapes cost $300 a piece.
8: Two-inch quad tape, yes.
9: Yeah, and in those days, $300 was like $1,000.
8: Absolutely.
9: And so we didn't have money to do that, so we got a hold of one of the engineers, and he says, oh, I can do that. So he would borrow unused film from the news department. The news department was still going out with...
8: 16-millimeter.
1: John Zachary talking about some of the crazy experiments he did in the early days of television back in November 1959 when he hosted on WWOR in New York. John Zachary in conversation with Phil Grice from October 1997.
2: You know, it's interesting, and I'm realizing it when putting this tape together. John confused slightly the date when he came to New York. He's mentioning the fall of 59, and he's really thinking about Zachary at 12 and almost forgetting, in a sense, the Shock Theater series, which was in the fall of 58. In fact, let's get this for those people who like statistics. The Shock Theater with Zachary debuted September 22nd, 1958, and it ran through June 20th, 1959. For the record, there was a contractual dispute, and that's why Zachary left WABC, and that's why it was so short-lived. And then, because he was still a big name and very hot, he was offered a contract at WOR, and then began a similar type of programming on WOR called Zachary at 12. That began October 24th, 1959. It ran through December 18th, 1959, only a couple of months. And then it resurrected again April 24th through July 1st, 1960. He refers to the taping of shows on a Thursday, and then it was used on Friday nights. And then Saturday at noon, then they would wipe it off on Monday. And I don't think, I'm not sure now, but I don't think they did any of that kind of thing at ABC when he only appeared live on Mondays and Fridays. Remember, he never appeared live during that 1959 run on WOR.
1: Well, we can forgive Zachary a little bit because at the time he chatted with you in 1997, Phil, I believe he was close to 80.
2: At 94 as we speak.
1: Yeah, yeah. So, you know, I mean, people like him, they forget more things than you and I will ever remember combined. So we can forgive him for transposing certain events. The fact is, we have the audio of you in conversation with him, which is the real important thing to focus on.
2: To me, what was so salient was that he had that recall with regard to being able to kinescope a few of his programs and getting those interview segments and remembering, you know, the film department, the news, 16-millimeter. I thought that was a great retrospective on his part.
1: We are talking about John Zachary along with Phil Grice as part of tonight's edition of The Sounds of Lost Television. Our tribute to John Zachary with Phil Grice originally aired in January 2013 here on TV Confidential. John Zachary passed away October 27th, 2016, at the age of 98. The next clip you have prepared for us, Phil, is from the Zachary at 12 show that he did for WWOR in New York. And it is Zachary performing what you call some scientific nonsense.
2: Absolutely, which he did quite often.
1: All right, so with that in mind, John Zachary from Zachary at 12, November 1959, WWOR in New York.
10: Oh, boy. Reconstruct here his experiment, with the lightning and so on. It's been rather cloudy up there at the moment. I will, failing, of course, to do this. I'll show you where he went wrong, but if something goes wrong here tonight, as it often does when you're in the experimental game, I shall send up my gas balloon, which I'm all prepared to do here. I've got the basket here already, and I will do it anyway. I'll tell you that right now. You do all the experiments. You do the whole works. And I'll go up there and show how much brains I've got. You've got a smart president in the White House, and man who runs a gas balloon in these days has to be pretty smart.
1: John Zachary about to go up, up and away in his beautiful gas balloon from a November 1959 clip that our tribute to John Zachary with Phil Grice originally aired in January 2013 here on TV Confidential. John Zachary passed away October 27th, 2016 at the age of 98. We'll play part two of our conversation with Joseph Doherty, Dan Farron, and Tony Figueroa about our favorite local horror movie host when we come back here on TV Confidential.
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1: Ed Robertson with a reminder that we'll play part two of our conversation with Paul Myers. Paul Myers, author of John Candy, A Life in Comedy, in our second hour. We hope you stay tuned. And in the meantime, in a dovetail on the segment we did earlier this hour with Phil Grice about the career of John Zachary, we will bring you part two of our special roundtable discussion with Joseph Doherty, Tony Figueroa, and Dan Farron about some of our favorite local TV horror movie hosts from yesteryear. Local TV horror movie hosts. It's a staple of television beginning in the late 1950s and continuing through the 60s, 70s, up until the advent of cable television. As we pick up the conversation, we're going to talk about one of my favorite local TV horror movie hosts, Bob Wilkins, the host of Creature Features on KTVU, Oakland, San Francisco, throughout the 1970s. What made Bob Wilkins unique from characters like Zachary and Chili Billy Cardilly and Sir Graves Ghastly, in that he was the first, if not the only, local TV horror movie host who didn't dress up in character.
2: Right.
1: Because he didn't have to. Because he's Joseph Doherty not only came up with the concept for today's roundtable discussion, he also came up with our catchphrase in that local horror movie host made it possible for the least cool kids in school
15: to be cool because this is someone they could relate to.
1: Bob Wilkins took that to another level. Bob Wilkins looked like an accountant. He was one of those local TV, he wrote ad copy and produced commercials for a local station in Sacramento, California, and he was the general factotum. He would host the local he would fill in as the local host of the equivalent of Dialing for Dollars and whatnot. And he proved to be such a popular on-air personality that KCRA, which was the local NBC affiliate in Sacramento at the time, gave him his own time slot, 11:30 Saturday night. And they called it the Bob Wilkins Show, but basically he showed bad horror movies.
2: Did he choose the movies? See, correct me if I'm wrong about this, but this is the man whose slogan was "Save America, watch horror movies."
1: Yeah, keep America.
2: Was that was Bob Wilkins?
1: Keep America strong. Watch horror movies. Yeah, and I don't recall whether he picked the movies or not, but one of his trademarks
15: was,
1: he would say stuff like, "Tonight's movie is The Creeping Terror. It is one of the worst movies ever made. Don't watch the movie. Instead, come back 35 minutes later. We will bring you part one of our interview with George Lucas. Or we will bring you part one of our interview with Leonard Nimoy." And nine times out of ten, you would watch The Creeping Terror because you knew there's going to be a payoff at 12:15.
2: And then he would notarize your will.
1: That's right.
16: He really did attract. Vincent Price was on it. Christopher Lee is on it.
1: Oh, yeah.
16: Has anybody seen the documentary on him?
1: Yes. It is available on YouTube, and I believe a compilation of some of his interviews and some of his creature feature in between segments are available on DVD in various forms. But the other thing about Bob Wilkins is he looked like the least cool kid in school grown up. He had these thick, horn-rimmed, black Clark Kent type of glasses. You know,
2: he felt like a mix between a Greenwich Village poet and Steve Allen.
1: Yeah, and he was very soft-spoken. He was very, very soft-spoken, but he had a razor-sharp, dry sense of humor. And what made him cool was the fact he was always smoking cigars on camera,
16: yeah.
1: You know,
16: yes.
1: And
16: yes.
1: And the fact that KTVU, which was the Oakland station that he eventually brought what became known as Creature Features to in 1971. KTVU is one of the stations that is credited for the revival of interest in Star Trek in the early 1970s and the Star Trek conventions and so forth, and eventually Star Trek the Motion Picture and Star Wars and all of that. Tony?
17: I used to have relatives in Sunnyvale, and I would go spend like my Easter vacation there. And I remember my cousin was like, oh, watch this. And there would be like this darkened room, and a man would come and light one single candle.
1: Yeah.
17: And, of course, the entire room lit up. He's like, wait, watch the room light up, and the whole thing. 'Cause, and-

0: But he did, at the height of his popularity with the KTVU, he did host a local weekday children's show called Captain Cosmic, in which he showed he would show Ultraman from Japan.
1: Oh,
0: he would
1: wow.
0: show Captain Scarlet and the Mysterions from Jerry Anderson. He would show Flash Gordon with Buster Crab, but he dressed up as a superhero named Captain Cosmic. And he had a sidekick called 2T2, which was the local equivalent of R2D2. So he did that 5 days a week, and everyone knew it was Bob Wilkins. But so he consented to doing that. So that was kind of cool.
1: But I guess if he wore like an aluminum suit and came in and said that he was a space accountant.
0: That was
1: going to audit the space station.
0: Well, his costume at Captain Cosmic was so cheap,
1: yeah.
0: It might as well have been made out of aluminum. But the other thing, Dan, you mentioned Chili Billy was one of the inspirations, was one of the characters that inspired George Romero to do the original Night of the Living Dead. Bob Wilkins on Creature Features in early 1972 was the first local station to air Night of the Living Dead on television.
1: Yep. Mm-hmm. But you know what? What I just realized, who Bob Wilkins looks like? He looks like the first guy who gets killed.
2: Nothing against you, Barbara.
1: It's Bob Wilkins.
3: Yeah, you talk to anybody who was raised in Northern California, who's around my age or whatever. I can walk out to somebody on the street from San Francisco and say Bob Wilkins, and they'll go, like that, because they all grew up with him. He also had, he was like a great vaudevillian comedian, because that cigar was a punctuation part.
0: Yeah.
3: Whenever he was done saying something, take it out, do that kind of stuff. And he was just brilliant at what he did. And like I said, I recommend, if you can find, like I said, on YouTube, the documentary. It's really, he spent the end of there's a clip at the end that my wife and I love, where he's interviewing two actors who are playing Hunts Hall playing the Bowery Boys.
1: Yeah,
3: and they're great. They're completely in character. They play it, and who else would take something that's that obscure, even then that obscure, to do it? And by the way, I do own every Bowery Boys movie. We watched them all. And my wife would say, she always does, I say, I have that. She goes, of course you do.
1: I'm
2: in the process of writing something, and I've had to come up with the names of non-existent Bowery Boys movies.
3: Oh.
2: And I have two. One I like, the other I'm crazy about. One is Arabian Nights Knockout.
3: Good. That's very good.
2: And Flip Me That Flying Saucer.
3: Yeah, those are both very, very good.
0: Is this something that will come, Joe, is this something that will come soon from Fayetteville Mafia Press?
2: No, this is, I'm busy now continuing in my later life writing plays.
0: Oh, okay.
2: And so God knows when. But yes, there was a question. Yes, there's an actress in it who has appeared in Bowery Boys movies and allied artists.
0: Joe Doherty, the author of the award-winning play Chester Bailey,
4: the first cylinder
0: breakout science fiction novel in the tradition of Kurt Vonnegut, Ray Bradbury, and H.G. Wells.
4: While his other books include Comfort and Joy and Appreciation of the Life and Movies of Joy Lansing, and Rod Serling at 100, an appreciation of the life and work of Rod Serling. 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
0: Joe Doherty, Dan Farron, Tony Figueroa with us. We are having fun talking about some of our favorite horror movie hosts, characters such as John Zacherle, Bob Wilkins, Mr. T. Not that Mr. T. Mr. T.
2: from The Clients.
0: Mr. T. from
2: The Fool who comes in my graveyard.
0: Yes, from the local
2: yes,
0: Cleveland.
2: Yes,
0: Cleveland.
4: As well as Morgus, the Magnificent, Mona Lisa, Joseph Doherty, Dan Farron, and Tony Figueroa are with us as we look back at our favorite horror movie hosts from local television from the 60s and 70s. We'll carry over our conversation into our second

0: Then we'll play part two of our conversation with Paul Myers, author of John Candy, A Life in Comedy. All that and more, we come back for hour number two of TV Confidential. Please stay with us.
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0: are racking up wins in Democratic primaries by claiming to represent working-class Americans. But a closer look suggests the movement is driven by a very different crowd.
1: A recent New York Times column notes that just 4% of DSA members hold working-class jobs, while 80% of members over the age of 25 have college degrees. It also found that recent DSA-backed candidates perform stronger in highly educated counties, not working-class areas. The group's agenda includes higher taxes on the wealthy, policies advancing transgender ideology, and defunding the police, positions critics argue are far removed from the priorities of many blue-collar voters.
0: That's Bernie Bennett reporting. Conservatives say the movement reflects affluent, educated liberals embracing policies they can afford while claiming to speak for working Americans. New numbers are fueling the debate over which administration delivered better paychecks. Unleash Prosperity says the comparison between Presidents Biden and Trump tells a stark story on affordability. Correspondent Ken Lorman has the details.
2: Economist Steve Moore of UP says inflation-adjusted wages, or real wages, fell nearly 4% during the Biden years, reducing Americans' buying power. By contrast, he says real wages under President Trump's current term are up about 1.2%. Moore argues that while the gain is modest, it's a move in the right direction and a sign that workers are finally getting ahead instead of falling behind. Ken Lorman reporting.
0: U.S. Envoy Jared Kushner met with Hamas leaders in Egypt as efforts continue to revive a Gaza ceasefire plan. Officials from Egypt, Qatar, and Turkey joined the talks. More on these stories at townhall.com.
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0: There appears to be a bipartisan support on Capitol Hill to get rid of daylight saving time. Correspondent Laura Winters reports.
4: President Trump supports keeping the time across the country the same all year long. On his Truth Social page, the president writes, "People are sick and tired of having to change their clocks twice a year. It is foolish, inconvenient, and in some cases, very costly."
0: Indiana public safety officials say at least six people have died during days of storms and historic flooding in the state. Liz Woods, a spokesperson for the State Department of Homeland Security, said Sunday that a four-year-old boy, two men, and three women had died. Indianapolis officials said flooding from the White River peaked early Sunday, and floodwaters were expected to hold for a few hours before receding. The National Weather Service said heavy rain and flash flooding were still possible. Breaking news at townhall.com. The body of the singer Bonnie Tyler has returned to her hometown in Wales.
5: The Grammy-nominated star, known for Total Eclipse of the Heart, died last month in Portugal. She was 75. Locals and fans from the United Kingdom and beyond lined the streets of Mumbles near Swansea to see the hearse, which carried her coffin draped in a Welsh flag. Tyler, born Gaynor Hopkins, earned three Grammy nods and was honored as a member of the Order of the British Empire in 2022. She was a coal miner's daughter from Skewen in Wales. A celebration of her life is planned for Monday in Swansea. Karen Shamas, London.
0: Arizona State University is launching a bachelor's degree in content creation, blending media studies with courses in podcasting, production, and on-camera skills. Critics question the value of the major. More on these stories at townhall.com.
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12: Ed Robertson's a reminder that we'll play part two of our conversation with Paul Myers, author of John Candy, A Life in Comedy, later on in this hour. We hope to stay tuned for that. In the meantime, Emmy Award-winning writer, producer, and director Joseph Doherty is with us via Zoom, along with Tony Figueroa and Dan Farron, as we continue our look at some of our favorite local TV horror movie hosts of yesteryear, a staple of television throughout the 60s, 70s, and early 1980s, that for many of us were an indelible part of our growing up years. As we pick up the conversation, part of the appeal of watching local TV horror movie hosts was that in many cases, it marked the first time that many of us were allowed to stay up that late and watch television, even if we were watching by ourselves. Joe?
13: That was the other forbidden aspect of it. I grew up on Long Island, and many was the Saturday night that I was desperately trying to get the rabbit ears to tune in so I could kind of watch a Connecticut station through a snowstorm.
14: Yeah.
13: But that's it. You had to look for them. You had to try and find them.
14: Yeah.
13: You valued this thing that was considered disposable. Worse than disposable. Should never have been done. The bottom half of a bill, which was great because they were only an hour and 6 minutes long. And it's interesting. I mean, like, the tradition continues. I don't think I would have written a science fiction novel if I hadn't wasted so much time as a child watching these movies.
12: That novel being The Third Cylinder, available now through Fayetteville Mafia Press as well as Amazon.com.
13: There are probably people who have never seen a horror host who are devotees of Mystery Science Theater 3000 and have no idea of the genetic material that's at work in a show which, you know, it's 30 years of MST in one form or another. And I stumbled on a show that wanted to be really good and just managed to be good. Anybody here ever hear of a thing called Horror Incorporated? It was in Minneapolis. It was in Minneapolis from like 2003 to 2004. They're on YouTube. Look up Horror Incorporated. You'll either see they're working really hard, maybe a little too hard, but they are, you know.
14: I do think it's the kind of thing that, again, capturing that lightning in a bottle at this point. Maybe because people think, oh, well, the audiences are too sophisticated for that. No, audiences want to just be entertained. And you can do that. I mean, YouTube has tried to do it. People have taken public domain films and tried to do that. Svengoolie is still out there swinging, man.
13: Yeah, she is.
14: Just doing that. I mean, when Elvira came out, she had to reinvent kind of what they did to do it a little differently because, again, we were talking about Seymour. The thing that Seymour did that was nobody else was doing was he would put himself in the movie. He would, using blue screen or whatever, he would, so like when you went to the scene from Dracula where they're all at the opera, you know, Seymour's sitting in the next one over from Dracula with opera glasses watching what's going on or whatever.
13: Those are the things I remember. I mean, it's almost a Marx Brothers thing when you fool around with content like that. I will probably on my deathbed remember watching The Beast from the Ocean Floor on Zachary And they're looking at, and the scientist and his girlfriend are on the boat, and he says, I've got a sample here. Let me put it, I'll put it in the microscope. And he puts it in the microscope, and he says, here, take a look at this. See what I found underneath the water. And she looks in, and the cutaway was to Zachary with a round iris around his face, sticking his tongue out. This is the joke I'll remember on my deathbed. It was so unrepentant silliness.
15: Well, yeah. Svengoor used to do that, and then he stopped. He was, because people wanted to see the movie.
13: He's gotten a little more serious about it, but it's like, no, I mean, like, I mean, but to go back to the MST thing, is it's sheared off into a couple of different places. And the Riff Track guys, their live shows are terrific. And I'll put a plug in this. If you want to have a really damn good time, is Trace Beaulieu and Frank Conniff now do the Mads riffing as a monthly show that's downloadable from Dumb Industries. And they do their show on Tuesday because they refuse to do it on Saturday because they don't want to miss Svengoolie.
14: Yeah. Well, you know, you can't see the DNA of some of this stuff. I mean, Dark Corners, which Joe got Mary Lou and I hooked on, is occasionally will have little bursts of that, especially in the when they review the bad films or whatever. So I mean, it carries on a little bit. And oh, by the way, Joe, you're the one responsible for Children Shouldn't Play with Dead Things, right?
13: I thought I was. No, somebody else recommended. I don't think I'm the one who recommended it. The last time I recommended it, it's a wonderful show. It's Dark Corners of my, Dark Corners of My Twisted World, I think. It comes out of England. It's on YouTube. Go watch, subscribe. They're tremendous. And they use they're financing really good film documentaries by doing these dopey movies. Yeah.
14: And when they're funny when they need to be funny, and they're very serious when they need to be serious. I mean, you can learn a lot from that stuff.
13: Joke was basically is I suggested a movie to Rob in the show, and he said, we looked at it, it's too good. Well, I'd let him down somewhat.
14: Yeah, no, we bring up Children Shouldn't Play the Dead Things because actually Mary Lou was friends with one of the women in that for several years. They were in acting classes together.
13: That's a terrible movie. It's just, and Bob Clark directed it, wasn't it?
14: Mm-hmm. Yeah.
13: And
14: Bob Clark wrote it, and then I think the lead actor directed it, maybe. But
13: it hurts.
14: Yeah.
13: It's
14: Or as they said on MSD, deep hurting. That's what it always was.
13: Say what?
14: Didn't they used to say deep hurting? Are you ready? You can stand
13: deep
14: by.
13: Deep hurting. Yeah, hurting. That was they usually save that for Samson movies.
14: Exactly.
13: But he's like, it's hard to make fun of bad movies when they cost $250 million.
14: Yeah.
13: You know, my attitude is basically I've seen a Marvel movie and it's reasonably all right until somebody forgets the rules of physics and then the dancing rhinoceroses show up.
14: Well, it's like I always laugh because, you know, you remember that Ed Wood was friends with Vampire and people like that back in the old days there. The thing about Ed Wood, I always say to people, is that Ed Wood didn't go out to make a bad movie.
16: Nobody goes out to make a bad movie, right?
14: Yeah.
13: Well, I don't know. Michael Bay.
14: There's a tense of trying to be a little too nuanced for certain things, and you can only certain people can carry that off. But when I look at the Ed Wood thing, Ed just can't wait to make his next movie. He just thinks it's going to be the greatest thing in the entire world.
13: I mean, is it the two guys who wrote the Tim Burton movie, who wrote the Ed Wood movie, wrote the Dolomite movie.
14: Mm-hmm.
13: And frankly, the Dolomite movie is Ed Wood with an all-black cast.
14: Mm. Yeah, exactly.
13: It's great. And because it's like basically, oh no, did you see that part? Did you see that part? It's like I think science fiction movie special effects ended their interest for me when they stopped using piano wire. And I can pinpoint when it happened. It happened in 1986. because if you look at Aliens, he's still flying ships on wires, and they just feel real. They've got physics to them. They've got weight. And he's, you know, and after that, with the exception of a movie nobody talks about, but I really like, The Last Starfighter, which embraced computer-generated images in an entirely different way. They said, yes, this is, you'll hear things, but this is actually a movie in zero gravity.
17: Yeah.
13: And it's
17: I love Robert Preston in that movie. Robert Preston's wonderful. He's still silly.
13: It's a wonderful movie, and there's a great Blu-ray of it right now.
17: Yeah.
13: If I'm remembering, the guy who wrote the script, he wrote his spec script, and what occurred to him was, Sword in the Stone. I wonder what that would be like.
16: There's also a great Blu-ray of Robot Monster, which is the type of movie that would be shown on the local horror movie show.
13: Yes.
16: Back in the 70s, and there's a 70th anniversary restoration in 3D of. Yeah. Robot.
13: What could you possibly restore?
16: If I can at least finish the plug, it's available exclusively distributed Bayview Entertainment, available Amazon.com, wherever fine Blu-rays are available.
13: But is it 3D like anaglyphic, or is it 3D in some other way?
16: It's anaglyph 3D. Or available 2D if you don't have the 3D capability.
13: Well, you can get those. I got nothing to do with it, but there's a spectacular Blu-ray of Invaders from Mars.
17: Yes.
13: Also 1953.
15: Now, was
13: and
15: Robot
13: he's reaching
15: Monster,
13: over to the shelf.
15: Was Robot Monster shown on Zachary Lee in 3D and everybody had to go to 7-Eleven to get their...
17: No.
15: That wasn't it?
13: A couple of... Yeah,
17: they've done it. But you know, Ed, I'll tell you, I was at Monsterpalooza and at another show, and we met the young man who played the little boy in that, who's been out selling that all around the place.
13: And we talked
17: for a while. He's a very nice man. I can't think of his name now, but very nice man. And then we saw him again, like another convention later. I said, "Hey, you're still out there?" And he goes, "You got to do what you got to do."
13: But he's 8 years old in the movie, and he probably got like $100 that his parents never gave him.
17: Yeah.
13: Now I'm going to do this. Because, oh Lord.
17: I think the 3D movie you're thinking of is when Elvira did House of Wax, which was a big thing.
15: Oh, Vincent Price.
13: Yeah.
17: You went to the 7-Eleven and you bought the glasses.
15: Because you
13: bought the glasses or you bought the beer.
17: Yeah. Wow.
13: You could either get the 3D glasses or the beer goggles. They were both effective.
15: When I lived in Puerto Rico during my high school years, we had, we got cable, I remember, in 1979. And first we had the superstation WTBS, and then we got WWOR, and that's the first time I saw Zachary Lee. And I remember there was a big thing about a 3D movie, and everybody had to go and get
17: Count Floyd was
13: selling those 3D movies, too, on...
15: Yeah. And I remember, I think that must have, when WWOR became a superstation, and people saw it from all over the place. And shortly after that, Zachary Lee appeared on Saturday Night Live. So this was the Dick Ebersol era. And he introduced a sketch, it was a horror movie in black and white. But he was at home base and the coffin was there. They come in from commercial, there's a coffin on, and the coffin lid opens, and it's Zachary Lee.
17: Yeah.
15: And the audience went nuts,
17: he had a nice little renaissance around that time. I remember seeing him on Tom Snyder's show, and I think he was doing a FM DJ stint in New York City.
13: He was a DJ when he was doing that.
15: But when WWOR became a superstation, I think the entire country was introduced to Crazy Eddie, commercials. And, so all of these personalities that you had growing up,
17: Tony, if you're interested in Crazy Eddie, read a book called Retail Gangster. It's really, really good. And it tells you there was a, it was a much more like the mafia behind, going behind Crazy Eddie the entire time and stuff was going on. It's a really, really good book.
15: But remember the first time I saw the movie Splash in a theater? And there is a moment where, you know, the Daryl Hannah's character is channel surfing. Mm-hmm. And one of the, one of the commercials you see is Crazy Eddie. And I saw that movie in Lake Tahoe and people went nuts because everybody across the country now, every time I talk, people go nuts. But everybody already knew who these local, who this local talent was. And, you know, Seymour even appeared in Once Upon a Time in Hollywood. Yeah, because his daughter has the rights and, was able to, big, Quentin Tarantino, thing with that.
18: Joseph Daugherty, Tony Figueroa, and Dan Farron are all with us via Zoom talking about the unrepentant silliness, to borrow Joe's phrase, of local TV horror movie hosts, a staple of television for many of us throughout the 60s, 70s, and early 1980s that was an indelible part of our growing up years. Joseph Daugherty's books include The First Cylinder, Comfort and Joy, and Rod Serling at 100, all of which are available Fayetteville Mafia Press as well as Amazon.com. Joe?
19: I want to pitch my own show. I want to pitch my late night show. It's a simple, I'll do the elevator pitch for it if you want to hear it.
16: This is the Joe Daugherty Show.
19: Yeah. I want... Come, we'll shoot it, we have to, I'm going to pitch you the concept, because we have to find somebody to do it. I want the next horror host to be Carolyn Jones' sister, Morticia's sister, from the Addams Family, Ophelia. I want to find a woman to do that character, and put her in the Addams House and show movies.
16: Well, if we can get John Astin. John Astin's still around.
19: He's around. I always thought Ophelia was crazy and hot.
15: The little daisies in her.
19: Yes.
17: Yeah. And I do want to say just briefly again. This is sentimental for me. Late night or horror movie show host got me my very first national sale. I walked up to an actress named Cassandra Peterson at Groundlings one night and said, I'd like to do an article on you for Fangoria. Would you be interested in doing me interviewing you? And she said yes, and I submitted to them right when the 3D movie broke, so it was like going around the country. And that was my first national sale, my very first sale to a magazine, the very first time I got paid to write was that. And also, as Joe and Tony know, about 4 years ago, I went down to Long Beach to a horror convention, and she was appearing there, It had been, 30 years since that, and I got a picture taken with her and I holding the article.
16: Oh, cool.
17: So it's always, they make my soul feel better, they also put a few bucks in my pocket, so I can't complain about it.
18: Enjoy Joe's latest novel, The First Cylinder, as well as Comfort and Joy and Rod Serling at 100, available right now, Fayetteville Mafia Press and Amazon.com. Joseph Daugherty, Tony Figueroa, Dan Farron, thank you as always for joining us.
19: Always a pleasure.
15: Always this was fun.
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18: Ed Robertson, thank you for listening to this encore presentation of TV Confidential. 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
18: Mm-hmm. Ed Robertson, along with our guest Paul Myers. Paul's latest book, John Candy, A Life in Comedy, is a heartwarming portrait of one of comedy's most beloved and enduring stars. From Candy's humble beginnings in sketch comedy with the Toronto branch of Second City to his rise to fame in SCTV and such Hollywood film classics as Planes, Trains, and Automobiles, The Great Outdoors, and Uncle Buck, John Candy captivated audiences with his self-deprecating humor, emotional warmth, and his gift for improvisation. Paul Myers tells the full story of the man behind the laughs through the people who knew him best, including such close friends and colleagues as Dan Aykroyd, Catherine O'Hara, Dave Thomas, Joe Flaherty, Andrea Martin, Martin Short, Jennifer Candy, John Hughes III, James Hughes, Paul's brother Mike Myers, our mutual friend Robert Crane, and many, many others. John Candy, A Life in Comedy, available wherever books are sold through House of Anansi Press, houseofanansi.com, as well as amazon.com, where books are sold online. Paul has several appearances coming up, both in the U.S. and in Canada, over the next several weeks. For details and more information, go to houseofanansi.com and type in John Candy, A Life in Comedy, book tour. As we went to break at the end of part one of our conversation, Paul and I were talking about how, for the most part, John Candy was critic-proof. Virtually everyone who knew him or who worked with him found him likable, while film critics universally praised Candy's work, even if he happened to be appearing in a movie that was less than stellar. As we pick up the conversation, even when he left SCTV in 1980, I think, to pursue movies, because he sensed the time to strike was there. His cast members, everybody on the show, didn't hold that against him. They understood what he was doing because they loved and respected him so much.
23: That's true. I learned that he did have a bit of a complex based on, initially he wasn't paid as a writer when he was on SCTV, and neither was Catherine or Andrea. And he stood up for everybody and himself and said, I need to be paid as a writer, even though I don't sit there in a typewriter, I come up with material.
18: Yeah.
23: And there it began a long-standing that he wasn't being valued, and that the amount of work that the cast were generating, because it was a self-generated show. You know, Second City, the troupe, were creating their own scripts, writing, doing their material, designing their own characters, and they were creating you know, it wasn't just content. They were creating what it was, what the show was, the essence of the show. And their producers were, you know, funding the show, but they weren't in a position to get a lot of money, but they weren't certainly quick to give up money. And so when Candy started to get, I guess the term would be juice outside the industry, mm-hmm. and in the broader industry, and he started being offered things, he said, maybe this is my time to go and do my own thing.
0: Yeah.
23: And nobody, the only thing they felt was they missed him.
0: Yeah.
23: They did not want to do sketches without him, but they all got it, and they all would have gone if they could. And at one point, Rick Moranis and Dave Thomas, they were getting a lot of buzz on their Bob and Doug McKenzie character, and that became an offshoot. They made their own movie. And so there was definitely times, you know, and Catherine was at one point even considering going to SNL, and in fact kind of did and then didn't. So there was definitely moments where any one of them would have wished the others well if they got the big break. And John was one of the first to go. And John actually came back at one point because the timing was right to come back for a year. And so there was no, as they say, enmity between them. And I think that speaks to the other story of the book, which is the core troupe that started at Second City Toronto. It was as Dan Aykroyd says, it was a finishing school for comedy, but it was also a model society of improv. Like, they're all agreeing and adding, yes, and. And that yes and philosophy, which I think is, by the way, very Canadian.
0: Mm-hmm.
23: we've got an idea we want to do, but we'll figure out how to do a way that works for both of us. And that became, I think, a very interesting DNA in broader Hollywood film and TV, because suddenly you had Dan Aykroyd and Gilda, who was American, but Gilda learned it at Second City,
0: mm-hmm.
23: and Catherine O'Hara and Eugene Levy to this day are the embodiment of this. And then, of course, that, you know, their work in the Christopher Guest films as an extension of that. And I think that's what John Candy brought, learned from and took out with him, and they all saw each other as talented peers who could help and make each other better. But if the other person had to leave and go do their own thing, they were down with it.
18: Yeah, they are theatrical, as in stage theatrical troupe, in the best sense of the word, and that there's a camaraderie between stage actors that is unlike any other acting thing. And maybe it's just the camaraderie of a group of funny people that connect with each other. But, and, you know, they also sort of had the camaraderie of a sports team. At the end of the day, there were no egos. It was all, they all were on the same page. They were all working towards the same goal. And they all knew that everybody contributed. Nobody succeeds unless everybody contributes. You know what I'm saying?
23: Exactly. I think you're absolutely right. And that's what I was saying. It was like they all learned this cooperative approach to comedy, but also, I think, into how they are as actors and writers and producers. I think there's a unique school in show business or whatever you want to call it. And I think, you know, there might be other schools that have other, and certainly the improv world, there was, you know, hubs like the Groundlings in Los Angeles and Improv Olympic and Second City in Chicago. But Chicago, the Toronto Second City had its own voice that was distinct from Chicago Second City, and it spawned a whole revolution. And I think the TV show gave that a concrete example that you could use. And in terms of historians, you know, we could see what the Toronto mindset for improv comedy was in the work of John Candy and its castmates.
18: And as Dave Thomas told you in the book, John may not have been a quote-unquote writer in the sense of sitting down and writing things out the way other writers worked, but his ideas were often spot on, and as Dave Thomas told you in the book, it was John who came up with the iconic image of the cast members throwing TV sets off the balcony in the opening title sequence.
23: So, see, Dave Thomas is a guy who also worked in advertising, and he understood the power of a simple image.
18: Yeah.
23: And he immediately got John Candy's idea. He immediately saw that that was the image. That was more powerful than anything. You know, the revolution will be televised, but it'll also be record television. You know, like, so it was, I was actually very touched when Dave said that, because I felt, Dave was really generous, by the way. He gave me hours of conversation.
18: Dave and Joe Flaherty, they're really the two linchpins of the story you tell.
23: Well, and you know, thing I also feel like the bittersweetness of the fact that Joe Flaherty gave me something like 4 hours of two different phone calls,
18: mm-hmm.
23: and he was so eager to talk, and couldn't use it all, obviously, because it's hours and hours. But then he passed away.
18: Yeah,
23: I remember when I heard that he was sick at one point, and then I thought, oh, you know, like I didn't realize he wasn't well, and then he just passed away, and I was like, oh my God, I have one of the last interviews with him.
18: Mm-hmm.
23: It happened 3 times on this project, actually. Ivan Reitman also passed away like 2 weeks after I spoke with him about making Stripes and also the stuff about Ghostbusters. And there was a lot of people that I got to speak with, and I say it's bittersweet, that, you know, I was happy that I got to talk to them, but Richard Lewis passed away shortly after I talked to him, too. So it just shows you really have to tell the story. As soon as you can.
18: As soon as you can. Yeah.
23: Yeah. Especially with work that's over 4 years old. As any Beatles fan will tell you, many of the central characters are gone. But thankfully, so many of these people were alive.
18: John Candy, A Life in Comedy, by our guest Paul Myers, available wherever books are sold through House of Anansi Press, houseofanansipress.com, as well as Amazon.com. Going back to the walking contradiction part of John Candy, you know, the big man physically who was very sensitive on the inside. One of my favorite lines in the book is a line Dave Thomas gave you, which is, I'm paraphrasing here, you'll correct me if I blow the line, but Dave said it was what made John great as a person was the fact that he had this other side. That made that sensitive side that connected him to everybody.
23: Yes, and I think that's empathy, and it's empathy born of recognizing the universal struggle in all of his character work. And I got to say, Dave, and I quoted him saying in the book, you hear him say, "I insist that you get this in the book," because you don't usually put that kind of stage direction in the narrative. But mm-hmm. I wanted everyone to know that Dave, his close friend, was adamant that we got that part right.
18: Yeah.
23: And it impressed me enough to say, yeah, this must be the truth. That he wanted us to know that, you know, it wasn't just the shorthand of crying clown, because that, I find that to be sort of too generic too, which is the, called the Pagliacci. Pagliacci is like the guy with the clown makeup on and he's crying and he's sad. Because John Candy tried really hard to summon the funny and summon the jolly and happy. He really wanted to make the world, including the world in his own mind, he wanted to resolve things. He was a conflict resolver. And so to paint him as three-dimensional of having struggles is to say that just shows you that just how much he succeeded in making everyone, you know, making some part of the world better, you know, and I think that's why people loved him. They didn't just like him. They loved him.
18: I think this is dovetailing on something you just said, Paul. I think it was Ben Stiller who told you that, because you're talking about finding the funny. Ben Stiller tells you in the book, John Candy, A Life in Comedy, that John had an unerring knack for making the choice of what was funny, but he never made the choice to be funny first. He made the choice grounded on what was real, and that's what made him such a great comic performer and a gifted actor, because everything was grounded in reality.
23: Oh, yeah. No, I mean, I love that Ben. Ben's somebody I admire greatly, and Ben Stiller knows comedy generationally and mm-hmm. family, but also his work, The Ben Stiller Show, is one of my favorite things.
18: Yes.
23: And those guys know. Okay, so what he's saying there is there's a concept called the cheap laugh.
18: Mm-hmm.
23: And going for the cheap laugh is It's like a high fructose corn syrup drink. So you get the buzz of the cheap laugh, but then you have this bad aftertaste, and they also might make you feel a little hypoglycemic or something afterwards. So what you want, and this is what you learn at improv theater, this is what the great Del Close probably taught them, and Del Close was the great improv guru of Chicago Second City who launched careers of so many people. He wanted there to be living theater. He wanted it to be that we're creating theater realities of real-life situations and that the humor will come from the characters in the situation and not from a grafted-on joke that we're trying to make. And I think the serious discussion of comedy, by the way, which is roots a lot of what I do because I've become kind of a student of this.
16: Mm-hmm.
23: I've never been a practitioner of comedy, by the way. I should point out I did Second City workshops once, but I was really impressed with this part of it, which is that you're trying to create situations where the funny will be found in what are ordinarily not joke-oriented things. And a lot of great observational comics have done this, and a lot of Planes, Trains, and Automobiles is a series of these moments, like turning aggravation into observation and then making something funny out of it. And to be honest, without getting too serious or too self-important, that is like a noble quest.
16: Mm-hmm.
23: That is the thing that makes comedy as important as drama, because comedy tries to sort out reality in a way that makes it powerful. You know, there's a Mary Poppins, spoonful of sugar makes the medicine go down. You know, I absolutely think that's true.
16: Well, I don't want to say this. This may sound like I'm sucking up to the guest, Paul, but I would describe you as a chronicler of comedy. You can't be a chronicler of comedy and express it and discuss it the way you just did and as you do in John Candy, A Life in Comedy, unless you understand what comedy is. So you may not be a practitioner, but you're a chronicler and you're an understander of it.
23: Thank you. Well, I'm glad that is evident, and that's definitely one of my passions. Music and comedy are the two things that I spent the most time thinking about. So thank you.
16: John Candy, A Life in Comedy by our guest Paul Myers, available wherever books are sold, House of Anansi Press, houseofanansi.com, as well as amazon.com. Paul's going to stay with us for one more segment. We hope you'll stay with us as we continue our conversation about the life and films of John Candy here on TV Confidential.
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6: 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John Candy, A Life in Comedy, available wherever books are sold through House of Anansi Books, houseofanansi.com, as well as amazon.com. Paul has several appearances coming up both in the U.S. and in Canada over the next several weeks. For details and more information, go to houseofanansi.com, type in John Candy, A Life in Comedy, book tour. Two things. One of the fun things of reading John Candy, A Life in Comedy, in the age of smartphones and 24/7 internet, is that you can whip out your phone and you can look up, like, Joe Flaherty, John Candy, Weebelix commercial. I had never seen that before. I found it on YouTube as I was reading your book, Paul. I watched that segment like five times in a row because I just loved it. I'd never seen it before. It's hilarious each time I watched it. So if there are things about John that you've never seen, it's part of the enjoyment of your book is what I'm saying. That's more of a comment than a question. But
23: I know that, but I will say thank you. And I found the same thing to be true, and it's actually changed the way I read other books now, too. Like, I'm a big Beatle book guy, and I read a lot of Beatle books. And so in the middle of the description of something, I'll go look up the song, you know. And that's the beautiful thing about random access multimedia right now. But I will say this. While I'm searching the book, I'm also doing that.
6: So, yes.
23: who is it? Don James is a Toronto actor who I love, a comedian, good friend of mine, actually. And he was talking about a pilot that he was involved in that Dave Thomas had also mentioned. It was a TV show pilot, and John Candy did a guest appearance just to help him out, right? Like, to lend his John Candy-ness to this TV pilot. The show never got picked up, but the YouTube of it does. So I can't remember the name of it right here, but there's this project that you can actually watch this. And there's also an NBC pilot for a show with John Candy as a traveling, like, road guy going to different festivals. And it was at one time rumored to be, if they had to cancel Saturday Night Live, they were going to throw this show on instead. And it was like a youth-oriented road trip show where they take this Winnebago across the country and go to different parties and stuff. And John Candy was supposed to be the they wanted him to be the host, so they did a pilot. You can find the pilot online now. Because everybody throws this stuff in, you know, copyright be damned, you know. And, you know, and that's the beauty of that is, you know, I can spend hours down rabbit holes on YouTube. And the problem with me, going back to the start when I mentioned I had ADHD, which is diagnosed, by the way, medically diagnosed ADHD, which I cope with, and I've actually gotten better at systems, and I can tell you, it actually can help you. But the one thing you have to say is, stay on message when I'm going down the rabbit hole. You know, if the Joe Flaherty, John Candy clip takes you to a Joe Flaherty, Eugene Levy clip, you can't spend the rest of your day going down the other road.
6: Yes, exactly. And that's one of the reasons why I'm only two-thirds of the way through your book,
18: Paul, because I kept discovering things about John or Joe or Dave that I hadn't seen before. And so that, you know, it added to the enjoyment of reading your book, but it took me away from reading your book momentarily several times.
23: Also, you can go rent most of the movies now, so you might not have seen Once Upon a Crime.
18: Yeah.
23: It didn't do as well at the box office. You might not have seen Delirious, the film John Candy made, which I think is actually very... If that had just been a TV movie, it would have been considered a hit. If it had been like an HBO film or something. But they didn't have that in those days. Like I said, these had to be big box office films or they were considered flop. But you could have made a small streaming version of those films and they would have been, you know, everybody's favorite Netflix film. You know, it would have, but anyway, my point is now you can find those, most of those videos are available, those movies are available to actually rent properly. You know, and certainly they're probably on the bootlegs as well. But, but, you know, you can stream most John Candy films. I still haven't found one of them. I can't remember which one it was, but I remember looking for hours trying to find it. Oh, remember the early Canadian one, The Clown Murder.
18: Yes.
23: I didn't get to see it.
18: Which,
23: I've seen clips of it, though.
18: Yeah, which, if I remember correctly, because I think there's a quote you have of him talking about The Clown Murders where he's not particularly proud of the movie, but we'll let the readers discover that for themselves when they pick up a copy of John Candy, A Life in Comedy, houseofanansi.com. Final question for now. There are at least two life imitate art moments in the film career of John Candy. One, we talked about a little bit. Well, we talked about Stripes a little bit earlier, but Ox's motivation for joining the Marines.

0: It was a very ill-advised thing, and several people tried to talk him out of it, but he thought, I'll go down there, boot camp will strengthen me up. Sure enough, years later, not even based on any knowledge of this, the screenplay for Stripes has that speech where he says, I want to be a lean, lean fighting machine. And that, you know, so his Ox character wanted to improve his chances with ladies by putting down and getting tough. Now, then you mentioned the other thing, the I Like Me speech. This is a great example of a sort of theory that I came up with based on my research, and it's in the book, is nobody understood John Candy as well as John Hughes.
1: Mm-hmm.
0: John Hughes saw something in John Candy that he identified with, but he also just empathized with John Candy as a dignified man in an often who had been often portrayed in an undignified light. And he gave the speech. John brought warmth, humanity, and dignity to all the roles he played. But thankfully, the role of Del Griffith in Planes, Trains, and Automobiles had dignity, had quiet dignity. Even when, Neil Page, played by Steve Martin, even when he appears to be has disdain for him all the way through it, it facilitates that big moment where John makes that speech that could have been his own words.
1: Yeah.
0: So, like, my wife likes me, my clients like me. You know, I might not be slick, I might not be that, but you know what? I like me. And I don't think anyone could watch that film, that scene, without thinking, this is John Candy talking to me.
1: Yeah.
0: And I got to tell you a funny little side note about that speech. It's the title of the first chapter, the introduction of the book, because I wanted you to hear that right away.
1: Mm-hmm.
0: Right? And at one point, I had a chalkboard with a bunch of different titles for the book. I was going to call it I Like Me. and then... To me, while Ryan Reynolds and Colin Hanks were working on the film that is coming out around the same time, and again, we did not communicate during the film. I tried. I made inquiries. I was hoping, but I think they thought maybe they didn't need me, and I felt like I would like to hear from them about their film, but I understood.
1: Mm-hmm.
0: They're putting their, you know, it was a family project. There are all sorts of reasons, and I have nothing but support for their film. Because it's a companion piece.
1: Yes.
0: But let me say this. So their film comes, announced that their film's going to be called I Like Me, and of course, I'm like, whoa, glad I didn't name my book that. and secondly, of course it's called I Like Me. There's, you know, and I made a joke the other day, and I think I can make this joke without it seeming too weird. I didn't put a photo section in our book. And it, you know, because sometimes it's hard to narrow down and, you know,
1: yeah.
0: Just like all these pictures. I thought, I'm going to let the text tell the story, but then you can look at the pictures in the Colin Hanks film, I Like Me, that is going to be screening soon. So you can just read my book, like you were saying, read the book, and then maybe watch the film and see the people.
1: Yeah.
0: You know, and, but I like the idea that much like, so going back to Stephen King, I'm telling you a storybook story about John Candy. It's not fake. It's a true story, as true as we can make it. And but then your mind will tell the story of in your. That's what reading is, right? Reading
1: yeah.
0: is about you reading it and going, I see that. And then you can watch the documentary and see that too. So I'm happy that the zeitgeist, and that's what they call it, the broader zeitgeist is saying now is the time on John Candy's 75th birthday. Had he lived, and he should have. This is the time to celebrate John Candy as somebody we don't have. We need people like that.
1: We do.
0: Yeah, we need heroes. As Ryan Reynolds himself said, I heard in the other day, he said that John Candy was good even when nobody was looking.
1: Yeah.
0: And I thought, well, I'm glad Ryan Reynolds.
1: John Candy, A Life in Comedy by Paul Myers, available wherever books are sold through House of Anansi Books, houseofanansi.com, as well as amazon.com. Paul has several appearances coming up both in the U.S. and in Canada over the next several weeks. For details and more information, houseofanansi.com. Type in John Candy, A Life in Comedy Book Tour. Ed Robertson, Beth, Tony Figueroa, Donna Allen, Phil Grice, and Susan Silver. Thank you so much for listening. 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
11: News this hour from Town Hall, I'm Mary Rose. New York City Mayor Zohran Mamdani is backing a measure that critics say could hit consumers right in the wallet. Correspondent Ken Lorman reports.
12: Mayor Mamdani supports the so-called Delivery Protection Act, which would force Amazon to directly hire delivery drivers and warehouse workers now employed through independent contractors. Opponents say the move would wipe out small delivery businesses, boost Amazon's labor cost, and drive up prices. One study estimates the average household could pay hundreds more each year, while unions stand to gain. Critics call it another socialist policy, making life less affordable for New Yorkers. Ken Lorman reporting.
11: President Trump is praising gains in his crime crackdown across the country as the FBI releases statistics from 2025. Correspondent Laura Winters reports.
13: The 2025 annual FBI crime report shows violent crime is down more than 9%, murder and robbery down more than 18%, and rape down more than 7% across the country. President Trump at an event celebrating law enforcement on Friday in Nassau County, Long Island.
14: Let's say they don't have good leadership, like Chicago has very bad leadership, but we have the numbers down because of what the federal government's doing. We get no credit for it because they said, we get no credit for it. They like to take all the credit, but everyone knows.
13: Laura Winters reporting.
11: Hawaii is dealing with heavy rain and flooding as tropical storm Lala impacts the island chain. The latest update from the National Hurricane Center shows the storm about 70 miles south of Honolulu with top winds of around 70 miles per hour. The massive storm weakened slightly from hurricane status overnight. At least one person is dead after massive flash flooding swept away homes. More on these stories at townhall.com.
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11: Most Americans don't want men playing sports against women. Correspondent Michael Harrington reports.
15: A new poll from the Pew Research Center finds that 73% of respondents are uncomfortable with the practice of allowing men who are living as women to compete on teams of actual biological women. 66% say there ought to be a law that forbids the practice. The study goes on to reveal the strong majorities of both Republicans, conservatives, and moderates on both sides of the divide don't want men on women's teams. 55% of Democrats agree. Michael Harrington reporting.
11: A WNBA task force discussed transgender athlete eligibility but made no changes to league rules. The WNBA's current agreement says only women can play without defining the terms. The issue has sparked debate among players after two former NBA players entering the upcoming draft. Breaking news at townhall.com. A look at the week ahead on Wall Street.
16: Several big retailers will release their latest financial results this week. Home Depot reports its results on Tuesday, followed by Target and Lowe's on Wednesday, and then Walmart on Thursday. The results will help give investors a more detailed picture of how businesses and consumers handled stubbornly high inflation during the second quarter. Profit reports and forecasts from Home Depot and Lowe's could provide more insight into the home renovation market. Updates from retail giants Target and Walmart could provide insight into how households are budgeting and spending. The Federal Reserve on Wednesday will release minutes from its policy meeting in July. Damian Troisi, New York.
11: Arizona State University is launching a bachelor's degree in content creation, blending media studies with courses in podcasting, production, and on-camera skills. Critics question the value of the major. More on these stories at townhall.com.
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22: 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I'm your announcer, James Copeland.
23: Jam! All right, stop what you're doing, because someone's about to ruin the land. Every damn night, weather!
24: From Maine to Sacramento, this is weather from Sterling Every Damn Sunday Night. I am meteorologist Dr. Dave Iser. While reviewing temperatures, it turns out that July was the warmest on records for the lower 48 state. And unfortunately, dangerous heat will persist for much of the south and southeast this next week. Strong high pressure there is sustaining the ongoing heat wave, with afternoon high temperatures in the upper 90s and lower 100s. And with high humidity off the Gulf of Mexico, it's going to feel like 115. In contrast, high pressure behind a Canadian cold front will bring refreshingly cooler air through the Great Lakes states to towards New England and the mid-Atlantic coastal states. Unfortunately, where this colder air hit the southeast is where we'll get heavy rains and flash flooding concerns through the central Appalachians and especially hard hit West Virginia and surrounding areas. Another cold front will produce thunderstorms through the high plains and against the Rocky Mountains. Otherwise, the West, for the most part, should have a pleasant week weather-wise. More on that in my next report. This is meteorologist Dr. Dave Ozer with weather reports at 6 and 36 past every hour, only right here on Sterling every damn Sunday night.
0: Hi, I'm retired Detective Vic Ferrari. And on this week's episode of Confessions of a Retired Detective, I explain what really goes on downstairs in an NYPD locker room. And it's not what you think. Coming up in moments with Walter Sterling.
2: Florida Stories is about people so dumb, you'll almost wreck your car. I'm James Parker. Florida Stories, still to come on Sterling every damn night.
3: This is Matthias Bohm-Bell. 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
19: I'm Smutty Book author Thea Landon, and I have a late night story for Midnight Misfits on Sterling every damn night.

It's Sunday Night in America, and this is the way radio's supposed to sound. Just you and I talking. And look at you. Look at you. Oh, this is called The Way You Look Tonight by Johnny Maestro. And I'm Walter Sterling. Coast to Coast. My God, it's what a big radio show on W...

with respect to KNBZ in Kansas City, there are just some songs that sound better on AM. This one also sounds better on AM. You ready? You never heard of this song. You're not old enough to have heard it. Neither am I, which is a blessing. When I say to my kids, you know, this came out long before me, they never believe me.

0: You didn't hear it on the radio when you were a kid either. I don't think it's ever been on the radio. But when I heard it, I'm like, okay, I keep thinking about it and thinking about it. There's no other show like this. Let me tell you what this show is. I've been doing this show for 12 years, and on too many of the stations that we're on, this is the highest rated show they've got. On a Sunday night, they get the highest shares off of this show. 15, 16, 18, 20 shares. No other shows do that on the radio. That ended long ago. And I realized that the more I do the show, like my imaginary show when I was at 15 and in my bedroom, everybody on the air has the same pathetic, horrible story. It's identical to Catholic priests. It's a calling. At some point, we realized we had to be on the radio. That's all we're going to do. We knew that. And then we started practicing in our bedrooms. And I practiced in my bedroom. And then I became an executive. And then I became a suited executive. And then I became an insanely well-paid consultant. I'm not bragging. It's just sad but true. And everything I do on this show, I have never admitted this to you before. I have never said this before. Everything I do on this show is exactly what I used to tell my clients with their talk stations to not do. And the more I do this, the strange, circuitous, bizarre way in my head, the bigger our ratings. I don't get it, but God bless you, Greg Stocker. Greg Stocker is the program director of our premier affiliate in Philadelphia, WPHT, which is the highest rated talk station owned by Odyssey. And two or three times in the time I've worked with Greg, I've said to him, well, is there anything you want me to do different? Is there anything I should do? And he goes, no, man, just do your show, man. I really like the Violent Femmes, okay? I really don't like Bruce Springsteen. It's pretty much my imitation of Greg, right, Frank? And, I really don't. I like the Violent Femmes. And then he walks away in a huff, worried about things I can't even imagine because he's a high-paid executive. All right, there you go. Coming up, we have Mateus Boom Boom in Hollywood, Strippers on the Loose, The People of Walmart, and my God, Florida Stories. All of this and you with Walter Sterling every damn Sunday. Garlic happens. Romance isn't perfect. It's about close-ups after garlic pasta, sharing your fries, and kisses with coffee breath. 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You pop it in, and instantly your mouth feels better. You swallow it, works through your whole body to get rid of bad breath. This is a great deal. Zelmins. Please go to their website now and order it. Put in the promo code Walter and get 20% off. Zelmins. Get rid of that bad breath.
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0: All right, it's Sterling every damn Sunday night. I'm here every Sunday night from 10 p.m. to 1 a.m. on giant radio stations like KMBZ, FM in Kansas City. Did you hear me? Affiliates, FMs, and Paul Vandenberg's station in Albany, New York. Spectacular stations. And Bill White's radio station in Sacramento. Bill, are you there? Hello. Walter Sterling. If you have somebody in your house that's considerably younger than you, they are watching Sterling Point on Amazon Prime. And I always hesitate to talk about TV shows because why the hell should I advertise TV shows unless they buy the time? But now this has gone to the next level. This isn't just about awareness. It's about our culture. This show is part of our culture, and it's called Sterling Point. This basically is what it's about. I will tell you, and you'll go, you got to be kidding. They're a group of model quality young men and women. They all should be signed by a modeling agency. They're all gorgeous, and they're all rich enough, either very rich or rich enough. Some of them live in a townhouse in Manhattan that Barbara Corcoran would call a mint plus townhouse, a double mint townhouse. That's where some of them live. The others live on a pristine glacial lake in Canada, in Canada's cottage country. Cottage country in Canada is like the Hamptons in America, Santa Monica, Santa Barbara. That's what it's like. The rich people go to their, you won't believe it, their bungalow, their cottage on the lake. Now, these cottages have 10 bedrooms and 10 bathrooms and a spectacular view, but they're Canadian, so they call them cottages. Here's the story. Ready? Grandpa dies. He owns an island in that lake. He leaves it to some of his grandchildren. That's part. The other part is some of those grandchildren live in Manhattan, didn't know about this world on the island. They go to the island to see what's going on. Okay, once they get to the island, what do we find? We find insanely beautiful people who commit lesbianism without a second thought, without any hesitation. They perform lesbianism. And then there are others who perform heterosexuality, and a lot of them get drunk. Right. That's what it is. Now, listen to this. There's been a tremendous number of reviews and conversations about Sterling Point. But in the process of these people talking about Sterling Point, they've pretty much presented a new language and a new slang about the culture of 18 to 22-year-olds right now.
1: Today, we're all in Canada filming the season's finale. And as a new director, I've learned so much witnessing this team's dynamic on set. All of Megan's projects and characters truly feel like you're eavesdropping on real people in their lives.
2: Because when I was that age as an actor, I never had a say in what I was wearing, what I was saying, so I love to bring them into the process.
1: And with trusting these actors and giving them room to say lines their way in Sterling Point is exactly why nothing ever feels scripted.
3: We're writing a scene right now.
1: There is always such a special energy to a woman-led film set.
4: Or mogging?
1: No. And walking around in Muskoka for such a fresh original show just felt so good.
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6: It's just a good vibe. Every single day is a good vibe. Like, if you see us having fun on screen, we're having fun off set as well. Like, it's really good.
1: And if you haven't already, go give Sterling Point a watch now on Prime Video.
0: Yeah, except I will never use the word vibe as an adjective or a verb. I don't want to hear the word vibe again. All right, well, that's the director of Sterling Point, and she pretty much was speaking English, but it goes downhill from there.
7: Hi, cuties. It's time to talk about Sterling Point. Sterling Point is Prime Video's latest YA TV show.
0: YA
7: it is
0: TV.
7: Very millennial-coded. Compliment. Megan Park created the series. It's executive produced.
0: Millennial-coded. What the hell is that? What is millennial-coded? And, of course, she says vibe. And YAT, what is it? Young, adult, teen, young, I don't know. What is YAT? I knew what YA is, which is young adult. What's YAT?
7: Hi, cuties. It's time to talk about Sterling Point. Sterling Point is Prime Video's latest YA TV show. It is very millennial-coded. Compliment. Megan Park created the series. It's executive produced by Josh Schwartz and Stephanie Savage, who did The OC, Gossip Girl. So needless to say, they got the finger on the pulse of what works in YA. Right out of the gate, I especially loved that Annie felt so Seth Cohen from The OC coded. I feel like that
0: Seth
7: was
0: Cohen
7: a gentle
0: from
7: nod
0: the OC,
7: to The OC and the executive producers. Iconic
0: OC.
7: Character in millennial culture. The other side of the Annie coin. I've seen a lot of people talking about,
0: is it any good?
7: Gosh,
0: does she ever say if it's any
7: minor.
0: Good?
7: She didn't tell her dad. Annie is also very Serena Vanderwitz encoded. Okay, she's a New York City rich kid. It's clear that some of you have not seen The Ancient Texts. nor have you met the famous character Serena Vanderwitzen. Jet setting and island hopping all over Europe, her parents having zero knowledge of where she was, often the kids having zero knowledge of where their parents were. It's a very nostalgic character structure from Josh Schwartz and Stephanie Savage that I think us millennials have come to expect. Annie is very rich. If you can't tell from the New York apartment that Annie is not very rich,
0: it's not an apartment,
7: understand that when we
0: townhouse.
7: See her at her schoolmate Rory's cottage, she's wearing his mom's Chanel dress. Like, they just let her throw on a dress and it's Chanel. She's rich, honey. The last thing that I need to say, it's more of an observation. We need to bring back TV villains. I just wrote a whole Substack on this, but Gen Z cannot handle TV villains. Because why aren't we getting any? Rory, I adore you. I love that you're an emotionally intelligent king, but I'm going to need you to stand up and do something bad if you stand a chance in this love triangle. Sterling Point, dare I say, a perfect first season.
0: Yeah, but she talks about the OC, a nod to the OC. That show, last episode of the OC, ready? 20 years ago. There's no nod to the OC. That was a different generation. Different generation. The last episode aired 20 years ago. If you're 20 years old, you have no idea what the OC was. And that's fine. There's nothing wrong with that. Okay, but it gets crazier.
4: Ella Rubin, star of Sterling Point, where have you been all my life? I just finished my
0: 20.
4: Unplanned, unintentionally binged this entire season because it's phenomenal. Quickly, the concept, if you haven't seen it, is that Annie's adoptive grandfather passes away and leaves her and her twin brother his home. But when she gets there, she finds out she might kind of have a sister. And then there's just a ton of layers that make the story really interesting as it unfolds. It's quintessential Prime Video young adults, but I had a very visceral reaction to this. I had goosebumps at one point, a heaviness in my chest, and butterflies from a closet scoot that made me feel some type of way. But there's also big shocking moments that don't feel important until you realize how important they were, and those dots connecting is such a delicious feeling. But all of this happens, in my opinion, because of Ella Rubin, who plays Annie and plays her brilliantly. And Ella's not new to this world. Girl is a trained professional actress, and she has been working from the Gossip Girl reboot to the Oscar-winning film Anora. She knows what she's doing, but to me, that being her background is why this performance felt so singularly special, because this well-lived 24-year-old had to be such a layered teen. She had to be tough and grounded, but entitled, incredibly hardworking, but lost, naive, and a little neurotic. And though I know Ella's work well, I bought every Annie gesture, glance, rapid, almost Gilmore Girl-esque monologue. Her performance was done so well. So if the YA genre is your thing, I cannot recommend this show enough. And if you've seen it, did you also binge it? Because I could not find
0: a place
4: to hit pause.
0: And this is why I'm mentioning it to you. I believe it's 10 episodes. I watched it nonstop because I had to. It is a compelling story with it has one star. The guy who died on Grey's Anatomy in the first season with the nurse, the hot blonde nurse, who then said stupid things and lost her career. What is it, Richard Dean Anderson. Anyway, he's the real actor. And then this woman who plays, well, I'm not going to tell you what it is, but yes, if you watch this, you'll have a good time. They're overanalyzing it like crazy. Let me make it simple. These are really hot kids. They commit lesbianism. They commit a lot of making out. They are always drunk, always stoned, always available in the most beautiful setting you could imagine. It's aspirational on every level. You would aspire to be one of their friends, you'd aspire to make out with one of them. Whatever type you like, it's in this cast. It's called Sterling. Hi, me. Sterling Point on Amazon Prime. No, they didn't pay me to do this. They should have. Shouldn't they have paid me to do this? Sterling Point, Amazon Prime. I'm Walter Sterling. Good evening. This is the best Sunday show you're going to find. You're not going to find anything else. This is what AM FM radio is supposed to sound like, just so you have a tuning fork. Now tune around, see if you find anything better. Ah, there's nothing better, my God. Sterling every damn Sunday.
5: It's Sterling.

With SRN News, I'm Jason Walker. President Trump ordering the Pentagon to scale back planned joint military exercises with South Korea. Explaining the decision, he says the government in Seoul has declined to declare and help to denuclearize Iran. And he cited his good relationship with the North Korean leader. Hurricane Lala has skirted Hawaii's Big Island without making landfall, and it is starting to weaken after hitting the region with strong winds and drenching rain. Eye of the storm passed the island's southern tip without making landfall. And officials in Indiana say at least 7 people have died during several days of very heavy rain and historic flooding. Victims include a small child as well as 6 adults. This is SRN News.

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5: Sterling, every damn night, weather.
6: From Maine to Sacramento, this is weather for Sterling every damn Sunday night. I am meteorologist Dr. Dave Iser. Tranquil weather for the most part in the west, except for the far west. Now I'm talking about Hawaii. And what was Hurricane Lala, now a tropical storm, moving away from the Big Island to the south of Oahu and Kauai. Although damaging winds and heavy rains will plague the islands for a good part of this next week. Closer to home, lower humidities and good weather for the west coast mostly. Temperatures mostly around seasonable averages, albeit rather dry. For Sacramento specifically, sunny days except for near the coast, where the marine layer will, every night and morning hours, will spew the clouds. Temperatures will top out in the lower 90s, with overnight lows in the upper 50s, right near 60 degrees. A bit breezy through the Sacramento Delta. This is meteorologist Dr. Dave Iser with weather reports at 6 and 36 past every hour, only right here on Sterling every damn Sunday night.

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1: Well, here we are on this great radio station again. Walter, thank you so much. Your pal Mateus Boom Bell with you, and as Walter's indicated, we'll take a look at the box office and a couple of movies this week. We've got two for you. Tony, which is a movie about the young days of Anthony Bourdain, and The Brink of War, about an interesting summit that occurred between Mikhail Gorbachev and Ronald Reagan. Let's start with Tony. This is from A24, a dramatized look at the early days of 19-year-old Anthony Bourdain from writer-director Matt Johnson. Dominic Sessa plays the young Bourdain, braggadocious, sure of himself, and interested in a girl, Nancy, played by Emilia Jones. When his first attempt with her fails, she mentions that she's off to Provincetown, so he sets after her with no money or a job. After a night of many beers in a small restaurant operated by a chef played by Antonio Banderas, he is thrown out as a caustic drunk for not being able to pay. Sal, played by Leo Woodall, who works in the kitchen, gives him a roughing up. The following morning, however, Tony wakes on a hammock hanging outside the chef's house and goes to work washing dishes to pay for his bill. As a result, he begins to learn the craft that would steer the rest of his life. Dominic Sessa plays Tony with the self-centered callousness one would imagine he had. Banderas is fantastic in support, and Leo Woodall lights up the screen with a dynamic presence. I think he's really one of the most interesting and finest young actors today. I was surprised at how really good this movie about a real-life personality I've never cared for really was. Tony is an excellent movie about a difficult man's youth, and it's playing in theaters right now. Taking a look at the box office this week, Spider-Man continues to be the gift that keeps on giving to its studios. It astonishingly has made $1,722,318,944 worldwide, and just in the last week, it garnered $360 million. That's just July 31st through August 2nd. And of course, this weekend, I'm sure it continues to crush it as one of the most popular and biggest moneymakers since COVID, and even since before COVID. Other box office hits in the top five include The Odyssey, which is now made in the United States and Canada, $477 million. Toy Story 5 has $475 million aggregate since it started, and that's in the number three spot. One Night Only, the comedy that I absolutely abhorred, is now in the fourth spot at $7.4 million total. And the delightful Minions and Monsters has made $178 million since opening, and it's a great movie for family and for kids alike. Another movie that's out right now is The Brink of War, and this is from Angel Studios, and it's a dramatization of the meeting of Ronald Reagan and Soviet General Secretary Mikhail Gorbachev in Reykjavik, Iceland, on October 11th and 12th, 1986. Jeff Daniels stars as President Reagan, and the brilliant Jared Harris plays Gorbachev. The two arrive at the Hovde House, the residence of the British ambassador, and in the very room where Winston Churchill and Marlene Dietrich had once visited, the two begin talks that would lead to a historic disarmament of nuclear weapons. The U.S. Secretary of State George Shultz is played by J.K. Simmons, who lends vital assistance when talks begin to stall. Director and writer Michael Russell Gunn was remarkably allowed to photograph this in the actual Hovde House in Reykjavik, and the combination of the actual setting and the fantastic performances from three truly great actors make this a dramatically intense movie to watch. Also in the cast, Hope Davis as Nancy Reagan and Branka Katic as Raisa Gorbachev. The Brink of War had me on the brink of my seat with the excellent performances. So those are the two big movies that are out this weekend. I hope you get a chance to see either one of them. I really thought that Tony was a much better film than the subject, and The Brink of War was a great drama with two really good actors doing what they do best. Walter, I think that's about it for this week. I can't wait to talk to you next week on this great station. Find me on Facebook at Mateus Bombal's Hollywood, MATIASBOMBAL apostrophe S Hollywood, just like the city, MATIASBOMBAL apostrophe S Hollywood, like the city, Mateus Bombal's Hollywood. Walter, I thank you so much for letting me be part of this great program, Sterling, Every Damn Sunday.
0: I have never recovered from the fact that Supergirl is not a hit. Now, if you had a business and it grossed over $100 million, wouldn't that be a hit? But no, it's not a hit. It grossed over $100 million around the world, not a hit, because it didn't cover the costs. The reason it didn't cover the cost is not because it didn't gross enough. It grossed over $100 million. The reason it wasn't a hit is the expenses that are thrown onto these movies is insane. Maybe you've walked by a movie being shot on the street. Maybe you've actually been on a movie set and seen them making a movie. Did you really take a look truck after truck after truck after truck filled with lighting equipment that never comes out, filled with union workers that have to be there padding, and then craft services. Oh my God, table after table after table of magnificent, incredible food that they sort of pick at. You know, these big stars, they sort of pick at it. It's amazing how much money they waste shooting a movie. Every possibility that they could have of a problem with light, sound, they've got a truck filled with the equipment. Everything they need is there, but that costs money. Most of that equipment they rent and they never use. Now, maybe you've rented a trailer. Maybe you've rented a U-Haul, right? Think about what that cost. Now multiply it by 1,000. That's what they're spending for just vehicles, stuff on the vehicles that they never use in the movie. And then, and anybody who makes movies will tell you this, about a third of it winds up on the editing room floor anyway. About a third of it they never use. And then they argue over it and rearrange the scenes and hope that the actress does different this time or this time. And then they have, you know, if her hair's on the wrong place, they have three continuity people to make sure the hair is the way it was in the last scene. And then a woman with the belt of water. She walks around with spray bottles and bottles of water and anything you might need, gum, mints. She carries all the little vanity items with her around the stars. And if it's a big cast, they're more than one. All of these people are getting paid. You've seen the credit roll at the end of some of these movies, especially the science fiction, especially the movies like Supergirl with all the special effects. It's insane what they spend money on. And then they go, oh, gee, it wasn't a hit. No, you wasted $180 million on craft services. Really bizarre. I said to the general manager of an all-news radio station in America, I said, so what kind of profit are you looking at? What are you looking at? Oh, we do 70% profit. I said, what? We do 70% profit. This station mints money. It's always minted money. But you go into their lobby, and there are holes in the rug where the chairs have rolled over it. It looks like the parts store on Route 22 in Jersey. It looks like the place you'd go to get parts with the bulletproof glass. Oh, yeah, we do a 70% profit. No, that's too much. All right, you and I talked about Sterling Point, which is the Amazon multi-episode series featuring distressed models, people whose big issue is who gets to own Grandpa's Island? What should we do with Grandpa's Island on Cottage Country in Canada? What should we do? That's their big problem. Should I live in a mint plus townhouse in New York City, or should I live in a mint plus lake house in Canada? I don't know. It's such a hard decision. They're so stressed. Those are their big problems. It's a great show. The other great show is Off Campus. And you and I will talk about Off Campus coming up. Off Campus has more nudity, therefore has many additional benefits. Wouldn't you agree? Walter Sterling. Sterling every damn Sunday. Now listen. If you want to get in touch, send me a note. Walter M. Sterling at Gmail. Walter M. Sterling at Gmail. I answer every email and I appreciate them. This is Sterling every damn Sunday. I am weary of spam calls and scam calls, especially when I get voicemail from people I think I know, and then it turns out it isn't really them. Or I'll see a caller ID and it's a caller I know, and then it turns out to not really be them. 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

right, let's see what else we got here, because I know this is what you'd rather have rather than me speaking. Walter Sterling on a Sunday night, coast to coast. You and I are fearful of Route 80 in Pennsylvania, otherwise known as two seasons, summer and road construction.

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0: It's 12:13 in Warmland.
2: The temperature?
0: 68 Wilkes-Barre, 66 Brenton.
2: How about the weather?
0: Partly sunny and less humid this afternoon.

0: going to be clear and cool tonight with a low 52, mostly sunny and pleasant tomorrow with a high 75, and for Sunday, mostly Sunday and sunny and warmer with a high of around 80. Once again, in Wilkes-Barre it's 68 degrees and in Scranton, 66.
1: Now, once again, here's our rule for meeting girls on the beach this summer. Pick up the pale girls, fellas. Pick up the pale girls. The tan ones have been there long enough to make friends already, or there's something wrong with them. And furthermore, their vacation is probably almost over, and they'll be going home soon.
2: Good morning, Mayor Wallace.
1: A little hint on meeting girls on the beach. That's the name of it. Popeye, wasn't it? Hey, how about our vice president, huh? At 24 past 8 o'clock, golfing is not one of Vice President Agnew's greatest gifts. Teeing off the Bob Hope Desert. Hey, speaking of the Stereo Shack, you're going to hear the number one sound right now. The number one sound is 1-1-1-1-1-1. How'd you like to hear the number one song? All right, here it is. 11 before 9, temperature at the airport 22.
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In Romans 12, verse 1, in the Good News Translation, we read, "Offer yourselves as a living sacrifice to God, dedicated to His service and pleasing

0: to him. 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Perhaps we think of worship as singing, which it can be, but true worship involves every part of our lives, worshiping God by using every second, every cent, every thought, and every possession for his greatest honor, glory, joy, delight, and pleasure. 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
15: News this hour from Town Hall. I'm Jason Walker. Hurricane Lala skirting Hawaii's Big Island without making landfall and is weakening after lashing the region with very strong winds and drenching rain. And officials in Indiana say at least 7 people have died during days of very heavy rain and flooding. Victims include a small child and 6 adults. In the meantime, forecasters say southern Indiana may get more heavy rain overnight, well into Monday. Democratic socialists racking up some wins in primaries by claiming to represent working class Americans, but a closer look suggests the movement is driven by a very different crowd.
16: A recent New York Times column notes that just 4% of DSA members hold working class jobs, while 80% of members over the age of 25 have college degrees. It also found that recent DSA-backed candidates perform stronger in highly educated counties, not working class areas. The group's agenda includes higher taxes on the wealthy, policies advancing transgender ideology, and defunding the police, positions critics argue are far removed from the priorities of many blue-collar voters.
15: That is Bernie Bennett reporting from Washington. Top dog in the Big Apple, backing a measure that critics say could hit consumers really hard in the pocketbook. Here's Ken Lorman with more on that story.
17: Mayor Mamdani supports the so-called Delivery Protection Act, which would force Amazon to directly hire delivery drivers and warehouse workers now employed through independent contractors. Opponents say the move would wipe out small delivery businesses, boost Amazon's labor cost, and drive up prices. One study estimates the average household could pay hundreds more each year, while unions stand to gain. Critics call it another socialist policy, making life less affordable for New Yorkers. Ken Lorman reporting.
15: More on these stories at townhall.com.
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19: Leave.
15: Well, now, don't let this story keep you awake tonight.
14: Pest experts say bed bug infestations are increasing, and this time of year, they're at their worst. Expert Eric Braun says bed bugs not only hide in mattresses, but furniture, clothing, and even shoes. And if you spot bed bugs in your luggage...
19: I would leave it outside. I'd unpack outside. I'd take all my clothing and put it directly in a dryer, and I'd dry it on high for about 20 to 30 minutes. Heat will kill all stages of bed bugs in your clothing.
14: Braun says if they're already in your home, leave it up to the professionals because they can be very difficult to get rid of. I'm Donna Water.
15: Tommy John, the pitching great known for the surgery that bears his name, has died. He had a remarkable 26-year career, winning 288 games, becoming the first pitcher to return from that elbow surgery. Tommy John, dead at the age of 83. Breaking news and analysis, townhall.com. Ukraine has carried out a wide-scale attack on Russia's Samara region. Correspondent Karen Chamas reports there are numerous casualties reported, and a later attack by Russia on Ukraine killed an infant and 11 adults wounded.
20: The head of the targeted Samara region said that Russian air defense forces repelled a massive missile attack that caused localized damage to industrial sites. Medical assistance was provided to those injured. Ukraine's President Volodymyr Zelensky said Kyiv's forces targeted Samara's Progress Center using domestically produced Flamingo missiles. Russia's Ministry of Defense reported shooting down 598 Ukrainian drones over 19 regions. Separately, a Russian strike on southeastern Ukraine killed a three-month-old baby and wounded 11 people. I'm Karen Shemas.
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27: From Maine to Sacramento, this is weather from Sterling Every Dam Sunday night. I am meteorologist Dr. Dave Iser. While reviewing temperatures, it turns out that July was the warmest on records for the lower 48th state. And unfortunately, dangerous heat will persist for much of the south and southeast this next week. Strong high pressure there is sustaining the ongoing heat wave, with afternoon high temperatures in the upper 90s and lower 100s. And with high humidity off the Gulf of Mexico, it's going to feel like 115. In contrast, high pressure behind a Canadian cold front will bring refreshingly cooler air through the Great Lakes states towards New England and the mid-Atlantic coastal states. Unfortunately, where this colder air hit the southeast is where we'll get heavy rains and flash flooding concerns through the central Appalachians and especially hard-hit West Virginia and surrounding areas. Another cold front will produce thunderstorms through the high plains and against the Rocky Mountains. Otherwise, the West, for the most part, should have a pleasant week weather-wise. More on that in my next report. This is meteorologist Dr. Dave Iser with weather reports at 6 and 36 past every hour, only right here on Sterling Every Damn Sunday Night.

0: welcome. This is a radio show made for Sunday nights by me, Walter Sterling. I've been doing this show for 12 years, and I'm so flattered that Beryl Kravitz, Keith Martinson, so many Midnight Misfits have been with us from the beginning. Neil Paul, Judy Paul. Neil and Judy got engaged on my show. Do you know that? They got engaged on my show. I had a bunch of Philadelphia radio legends here. They were kind enough to say, well, we'd like to get engaged on your show. And I appreciated that. And then they took it up a level. Hold on. Why can't I be professional like Dom Giordano? Why can't I do that? They said, well, we'd like you to attend the wedding. We'd like you to broadcast the wedding. And I would have, but there were two problems. One is that it was on New Year's Eve and staffing is a challenge. And the other is that it's on New Year's Eve and staffing is a challenge. And it would have been difficult to do, Neil, but I would have done it happily. It was not, that one was not my decision. There were many involved, and they had every right to be involved. We've got John Quick, Dick Laventhal, Father Jim Drucker, Keith Mortensen, Mark Adams of Carolina CoverTech, Mark Adams of Coverliner CoverTech, Barry Glick, Catherine Collins, Evelyn from Hudson County, Bill Buchanan, Charlie Dempsey, Wyatt Sharp. Oh, we love Wyatt. Drew S., Robert Young, Michael Leon. Let me tell you about Michael Leon. This is an important story. Michael Leon lives in Delaware, and Michael just graduated from college. All the credits, did all the work, very impressive. And you're thinking, well, lots of kids just graduated from college. What's the big deal? Is this your relative or something, Walter? Are you taking advantage of the airwaves in some inappropriate way? What's going on here? Call the lawyer. Hello, lawyer. Wake up. Hello. No. Michael Leon is a just graduate of college, went to community college, hit a certain age where he said, you know, I don't have a college degree. I'd like to have a college degree. And he did all the work to get a college degree. And he did a lot of work. And he was very gracious. He let all of his friends, and for some reason I qualified as a friend, he'd give us daily updates on how he was doing in college. Okay, that's nice. Except you got to understand, Michael was born with cerebral palsy. Michael was born with every conceivable challenge that nobody should have to have. And he and his parents decided that he was going to have a life worth having. And so from that point, he built a life on a lot of hard work, a lot of adaption, and made his life work to the point where when he hit his 60s, he said, I'm going back to college. And they're like, okay, well, if you're 60, that's hard enough to go back to college. But if you're 60 and you are physically challenged in too many ways, well, that's quite something. And he did it. He overcame the challenges. He's won a number of academic awards, national academic awards, and scholarships as a result of his hard work. No, not privilege. He worked hard, and he got the degrees, and he's just graduated with letters of recommendation and commendations. Michael Leon, or is it Michael Leon or Michael Leon? Whatever it is, Michael, you did it, and nobody has any excuse. If you did it, nobody has any excuse. And I thank you, Michael, for keeping me up to date and the Midnight Misfits up to date on what it is that you have done, because it's amazing. There are two big cultural events taking place right now. One of them is Sterling Point, a 10-part series on Amazon Prime. Sterling Point. And the other one is Off Campus. Now, Sterling Point is almost artistic. It is a brilliant piece of television. It celebrates a certain aspect of young adult life, young adult teens. This would be the aspect of life where the big problems that these young adults have is, one, what to do with Grandpa's island? He left us a Canadian island on a glacial lake in pristine cottage country, Canada. Or do we go back to our triple mint townhouse in Manhattan? What do we do? Triple mint townhouse or island in Canada?
1: We just got our first official look at Off Campus Season 2 with the casting of Shea Rudolph as Summer De Laurentiis, Dean's little sister. They did this adorable copy-paste twinning video where they're wearing matching sweaters. And honestly, bringing this character in is so exciting because if you've read the rest of the Elle Kennedy books, including the Briar U series, you know that Summer gets her own book. And then pulling up the whole Hunter Davenport plotline that Summer obviously has a big link to, seems to show that they are planning this series for significantly more than just the four seasons about the original four books on the off-campus series. No matter what, I am so excited to see what Summer brings to this story. I'm so glad that they cast her for Dean's season, and they look adorable. They look so much like siblings. They're already giving sibling energy. This is such exciting news.
0: Yes, there's going to be a season two of Off Campus. If you haven't seen Off Campus, the minute we're done tonight, you have to go watch Off Campus, which I also believe is on Amazon Prime. Yes, it's on Amazon Prime. Brilliant. Whoever at Amazon Prime figured out, oh, you know what? We better make something for a 20-year-old and not a 90-year-old with a British accent. Good decision. All right, more of this and you coming up in just seconds. Walter Sterling, the Sterling every damn Sunday.
2: Detective!
3: Hey, Walter. On tonight's episode of Confessions of a Retired Detective, I'd like to talk a little bit about NYPD precinct locker rooms. Now, every NYPD precinct or specialized unit has a locker room, and they're usually in the basement of an NYPD precinct. And they're usually filthy, they smell like sweat and pine saw. In the winter times, it's usually cold down there, so you could hang meat, and so you're shivering. In the summertime, you can go deaf because of the fans pushing around the stale air that they put down there. For whatever reason, cops are hoarders. They don't want to throw things out, and it winds up in an NYPD locker room. You'll find everything from vintage clothing to moose heads to driver's licenses, an assortment of knives, brass knuckles, things cops took off of perps in the street but didn't arrest them for and should have thrown out will inevitably wind up in an NYPD precinct locker room. As I said earlier, they're often dirty, and the cleaner probably, or we call them the broom, only maybe comes down there once a month, will sweep up a little bit, but that's it. Underneath the lockers, you're going to find dust and paper and old shoes. It's a fire hazard. And so much so that one time in a Brooklyn precinct, cops got bored, brought in some fireworks, and decided to throw on a Gucci-like display in the underground part of the precinct. And they started shooting rockets and throwing packs of firecrackers at each other. And it was kind of funny at first, but then it was like you're trying to get dressed and you hear vizz, vizz. It was like being in a war movie. What wound up happening is one of the rockets exploded underneath someone's locker, and there was a lot of paper underneath there. Well, make a long story short, a fire started underneath the cop's locker, and nobody wanted to call the fire department because then the desk officer would know what was going on down there, and he'd want someone's scalp. So it was something to watch a bunch of cops trying to fill up jugs of water, and someone finally got their hand on a fire extinguisher and put out the fire. But there was so much smoke down there that eventually the desk officer did catch on to what was going on down in the locker room and came down and pulled everybody aside. And, of course, nobody had an explanation as to why there was all this smoke billowing out of the locker room. After he figured out there was no fire anymore and it was fireworks, he told the guys on the 4 to 12 shift, if this continues to go on, someone's going to wind up getting suspended. So you never know what you're going to find in an NYPD locker room. For more behind-the-scenes NYPD stories, be sure to check out my new book, NYPD Behind the Blue Wall of Silence, available on Amazon. I'm retired detective turned author Vic Ferrari with Walter Sterling.
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0: Sterling every damn Sunday. I spend a lot of time on this show talking about aliens, listening to aliens. We have a feature with Dave Scott every night that goes over the latest on conspiracy theories on the UFO situation. And it's very important because if it's true, oh my gosh, but what if it isn't true? No, really, what if it isn't true? Have we made, as humans, have we made this all up in our head that we need these UFOs, that we need these extraterrestrials to be who we are, to be who we want? Is it narcissism to imagine that there are aliens? Is it narcissism to imagine that something in the universe wants to be with us so badly that they will do anything to be with us, including go over light years, interdimensions, all of that? Does that make any sense? If they have the technology to come here, why would they come here? Etc., etc. I'm Walter Sterling, and here's Neil deGrasse Tyson, who talks about whether or not this is all in our minds.
1: So, they divide into archetypes. So, little green men, that's, you know, we had a lot of those back in the 50s and 60s. And, of course, the fact that we would even use the adjective men meant they're humanoid. Okay, little green men. So that's one variety. Another one, what do we have here? This one is much more common today. The grays, okay, the gray alien color. These also tend to be bald. So these are the two most common. And then there are others, Arcturians, they're from the star Arcturus. Lyrians from the constellation Lyrae, the harp in the sky. Sirius is aliens from the star system Sirius. So, in my book, there's a dozen of them. Oh, the tall whites. Oh, insectoids. This is a good one. I love this one because we hate insects. Not, I can't speak for everyone. Insects are ugly to most humans, right? So if you have a creature that resembles an insect, you don't want to become friends with it.
2: If you listen to people that have done DMT, they often...
1: Oh, DMT, yeah.
2: They often cite seeing or meeting these types of...
1: Yeah, and the commonality of that is intriguing. Rather than jump to a conclusion that they're all having some common interdimensional experience, it's easier for me to think that they all have human brains and the chemical is exciting the same part of each one of their brains and thereby sharing in some experience that... And plus, people, I don't know if they've done this across cultures. The English-speaking cultures have reported many more alien sightings than other cultures. Vastly more sightings, which is a little weird. So either aliens just like visiting English-speaking countries, or we just know better how to report what we see, which is probably what it is.
0: The whole UFO, UAP industry is a big business. It's the number one show on the History Channel, Ancient Aliens, the number one show by far. It's on 19 years, and they keep going over whether or not ancient alien astronauts came here and populated the Earth, taught us technology, and we sit there, including me, going, well, yeah, it's probably true. Like, what? We have no basis for knowing that. And then others will say, well, the basis for knowing it is it's right in front of you. That's it's right in front of you there. And I'm like, oh, okay. And then they show cave drawings of heads with dots around it. And they say those are space helmets. Oh, okay. Those are space helmets. And that's what we're up against, trying to make sense out of all of that. How do you feel about it? Send me a note. Walter Sterling. No, I got to get this right. Walter M. Sterling at Gmail. Walter M. Sterling at Gmail. I answer every email, but from time to time I'm sitting there going, does this make any sense? How does this make sense? It's like The Curse of Oak Island Gold. I love the show The Curse of Oak Island Gold, and so do you. But the reason I love it is because it's insane. Here are two guys who are spending their money digging a hole on an island. And at first I thought, well, they must know the answer. Sometimes TV shows are produced backwards. They know the result, they know the conclusion, and then they produce to it. But in this case, they did not know. They just kept digging. They have no idea if anything's there. And I thought, they have to know. It's got to be. But no, they're really digging. I'm like, oh, okay. And like, okay. It turns out they don't know. And they keep coming up with bracelets, charms, paper. I really don't know what it is they're looking for or finding, but all I can think of is if they're digging 200 feet down with giant earth-moving equipment, how did they dig 200 feet down in 1600 with shovels? It doesn't make any sense. Then another person speculated that the whole island is a facade, that they made the island from scratch and then buried stuff on top of it. They didn't dig down. They buried stuff on top of it. And it looks like an island, but it's not an island. It's a front. It's a pretend. It's all very weird. All right, Walter Sterling. Every damn Sunday I have an email, waltermsterling@gmail.com, and a great website, waltersterlingshow.com, waltersterlingshow.com. Oh, what should I do now? I'm supposed to play a jingle? We're kind of jingle happy, don't you think? We're a little jingle happy. But and then again, if you really think it through, is it possible to play too many jingles? And I say, no, probably not possible to play too many jingles. I just have to find it. Give me a second. I'm so disorganized. I'm such a horrible host. Ha, ha, ha, ha, ha. There we go. Ready? Here we go.

When I go into the stall at the Walmart, your neighborhood Walmart, the largest corporation in the world, I expect some privacy and some cleanliness. Most of your Walmart restrooms are as clean as any place on earth. You can probably eat off the floor of many of the bathrooms at your neighborhood Walmart. So some feller apparently, and I'm guessing it was a feller, but who knows these days? I don't know if you can answer this. Happened in Miami. Oscar Chamizo Martin. And if he pronounces it in the Spanish way, Oscar Chamizo Martin, 28, picked up Monday for video voyeurism. Yeah, somebody's in the restroom. They're doing their business, you know, in the stall there. And this guy just lifts up his camera over the stall and starts recording that amazing thing. Surely if you're out there passing along your microbiome to go into the sewage treatment plant, you don't want to have people gawking at you. You want to do this privately. It's you and your thoughts. You're maybe looking at TikTok videos. You know, perhaps you have an OnlyFans membership and you're checking that out. That's great. Whatever you're doing is wonderful. Maybe you're reading the Bible. I don't know. It's not for me to say. Whatever you want to do. All right. Yeah, getting your picture taken while you're doing that is, you know, pretty disconcerting. I think it's pretty impressive that the feller in the restroom noticed somebody was recording him. I'm wondering if there was a bump against the stall side door there or something like that. I don't know. Things are really weird. Chamizo Martin has been arrested. He's in the clink. One count of video voyeurism. I'm curious how you share those pictures and videos. Hey, I caught Bert, you know, using the restroom, doing the big number two. I don't know. I don't know how you have that conversation. I don't know how you introduce yourself saying, hey, I like recording other fellers going to the bathroom. It just seems odd to me, and perhaps I've lived a sheltered life. For the people of Walmart, I'm Velo Hool, Sterling, every damn night.

0: SRN News, I'm Jason Weicker. Rescue teams in eastern Indonesia have recovered six more bodies in the wake of that 7.7 earthquake. Authorities say the death toll is now 53. Authorities also say some 900 homes were destroyed, 400 more damaged, 5,000 people forced into temporary shelters. Firefighters still have their hands full in England and France, battling numerous wildfires amid record-breaking heat. Thousands have been forced to evacuate. In the meantime, while it is still hot in the region, forecasters say there could be a let-up to the brutal heat by mid-late week. More primaries coming up Tuesday. Voters will be heading to the polls in Alaska, Florida, also Wyoming. Well, they named an operation after him, but he was also one of the great pitchers. Tommy John, dead at 83. SRN News.
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8: Searching for tomorrow's cures. From Maine to Sacramento, this is weather for Sterling every damn Sunday night. I am meteorologist Dr. Dave Iser. Tranquil weather for the most part in the west, except for the far west. Now I'm talking about Hawaii. And what was Hurricane Lala, now a tropical storm, moving away from the Big Island to the south of Oahu and Kauai. Although damaging winds and heavy rains will plague the islands for a good part of this next week. Closer to home, lower humidities and good weather for the West Coast mostly. Temperatures mostly around seasonable averages, albeit rather dry. For Sacramento specifically, sunny days except for near the coast, where the marine layer will every night and morning hours will spew the clouds. Temperatures will top out in the lower 90s with overnight lows in the upper 50s, right near 60 degrees. A bit breezy through the Sacramento Delta. This is meteorologist Dr. Dave Iser with weather reports at 6 and 36 past every hour, only right here on Sterling every damn Sunday night.

0: night. It's Sterling every damn Sunday. Congratulations, you found us. Finally, a radio show for Sunday night, made by Sunday night people. The power of this show is that we're made for Sunday nights. And one of the things that everybody is talking about right now is Off Campus and this astonishing show called Off Campus from Amazon Prime. Now, why is this an astonishing show? It's because, well, here's some new information about it. If you watched the first season, you definitely are ready for the second season. And here's news.
1: Off Campus Season 3 is happening. Well, let me explain. According to a report from the Insider's Jeff Snyder, they've started hiring writers for Season 3, and it's currently in development at Prime Video. Listen, these are just rumors, but given the success that they've had with the show, it would be so dumb of them to just not commit. And let's not forget that Season 1 of Off Campus drew 36 million viewers in its first 12 days. It's Prime Video's third biggest series launch ever. And Prime Video did confirm Season 2 of Off Campus on February 12th, months before Season 1 even aired. That's how much confidence they had in it. Season 3 would most likely be based off of book number 2, The Mistake. This would be following the story of John Logan and Grace. More John Logan, please. And the showrunner, Louisa Levy, did say that she would be so excited to continue the TV series as long as people would keep watching. And she would love to do the four core off-campus books. I'm ready for off-campus season 75. Like, literally, season 1400. Like, let's go.
0: Yeah, let's go. All right, Walter Sterling, I have a website. It's Walter Sterling Show, Walter Sterling Show. Now, if you haven't seen Off Campus, I urge you to do it. You can watch it alone, or you can watch it alone. Do not watch it with your 18, 19, 20-year-old children. You'll be uncomfortable because there's nudity. Yet, there's definitely nudity. I get so excited about these things. There's definitely nudity that you want to see. Here's more information about Off Campus. No other show is giving this to you. That morning show you listen on the Sirius News Station, on this station, the Sirius News Station, they give you information about Off Campus? No. And yet if you talk about Off Campus with anybody who is under, well, anybody who's ambulatory, they'll be excited and impressed that you even know about it.
2: To all of my other therapist friends out there who are millennial or older, when a Gen Z client tells you to watch Off Campus, you gotta listen. Not only did I binge watch that show in 2 days, listen to the soundtrack, go on the American Eagle shop to look at the apparel, I also learned that this is a really popular show among millennial women and moms. Why is this the case? The first reason is because of escapism, but escapism in a very particular time of life. There was an article published in the journal American Psychologist that talked about this phase called established adulthood from age 30 to 45. And they said that the defining feature of this phase is the career and care crunch. During this phase, a lot of us are trying to move up in our careers, find leadership positions, raise young kids, keep the commitment alive in our long-term marriages or romantic relationships, and maybe taking care of our aging parents. So we have this collision of demands and goals from different spheres that are actually competing. The second reason I think we're getting all hooked is because of pure nostalgia. You know, there were a lot of times when I was watching the show where I'd be texting my girlfriends and being like, oh my gosh, do you remember that party? And when you're in the grind of life, of paying off your mortgage and meal prepping, it's sometimes nice to relive those days. The third reason I think we're all hooked is because this show shows us a new kind of masculinity that I think a lot of women are craving. The main men in this series are not just these hot, rugged hockey players. They're having conversations about consent, they're apologizing, they're taking accountability. So it presents us with this sexiness of the emotionally intelligent and confident man that I think women really like. And finally, I think there's something about seeing a love story happening in that slow burn kind of way that's really, really appealing in a world of ghosting and swiping. I think we all kind of miss that world a little.
0: Do you? Do you miss that world, the ghosting and swiping? Do you miss that? Listen, any guy who ghosts a woman, anybody who goes on a date, you spend an evening with each other or an afternoon, if you ghost them, you're an a-hole. Be a stand-up person and say, hey, I don't think this is going to work out, but you're terrific. I enjoyed spending time with you. I don't think we should see each other again, but it's nothing personal. Be a stand-up person. Do not ghost. That is the most pathetic thing. It's nothing new. For years, people might have left you voicemails and you didn't answer. That's ghosting. They might have left you pink slip messages at work and you didn't respond. That's ghosting. The texting and not responding, that's ghosting, and it's wrong. It's just the wrong thing to do. And I'm much more sensitive now that I have daughters. Daughter comes home from a date. She had a good time. She enjoyed the guy. Wants to go out again. Will there be a second date? Oh, yes. And then no second date. and then no second date. All the guy had to do was take 10 seconds. I liked you. I enjoyed our time together. I don't want to go out again, but I certainly feel good things about you. Period. That's it. That's all you got to do. Any vaguely sane woman will accept it. Any insane woman would not accept anything. Have you had an insane woman? Let me tell you how to know. Any woman who calls you at 3:30 in the morning after the date and says, "Hi, I just wanted to see how you were doing, make sure you got home okay." It's 3:30 in the morning. "Oh, yeah, I know, but I just worried, you know, that you might have gotten lost or something stupid." Okay, that woman you never get near again. That's terrifying. When women do that, it's freaking terrifying. I think I had two or three women who gave me 2:33 phone calls, wanted to make sure I was all right. Crazy women. Yeah, you want to avoid that. Walter Sterling. This is Sterling every damn Sunday. We're driving home tonight, and we're introverts. We're freaks. We're not normal. This is not normal, what you and I do. What you and I do is work the great shift, the first shift, and then we work on overnight, late at night, registered nurse, fireman, policeman. Nothing makes, or the Amazon warehouse. You're working in the Amazon warehouse? How's that going? I want to see your break room. On Facebook, Walter Sterling. That's my name on Facebook, S-T-E-R. Walter Sterling on Facebook. You can see me and my family and my break room, and I want to see your break room. I don't need to see your family. Oh, my God. But I'd like to see your break room. I'm fascinated by them, and I've gotten some very interesting break room pictures, so thank you for that. And if you're a police officer listening, thank you for that. And again, some of the best pictures I've ever gotten were from police officers on duty. Some of them were doing surveillance. We were inside their car. We were watching whatever they were watching. That was pretty cool. Or under a bridge. A lot of policemen like to sit under a bridge for reasons I don't know. But to see under the bridge life, pretty cool. Send it to me. WalterMSterling@gmail. WalterMSterling@gmail. That's where you send your pictures. There are two types of introverts. Which type of introvert are you? Ready? Number one, they like to be alone. They're quiet, enjoy a quiet environment. They prefer staying in because there's too much stimulation outside. They get tired very quickly when they are exposed to the outdoors for too long. They can be in their room as long as possible without getting bored. There's always something going on in their mind or on their desk. And then the type two introvert like to be alone, not necessarily quiet. They get bored easily. They like to go out and explore on their own. They like traveling and trying out new things, but often wear headphones so that they can keep the experience to themselves without interacting with other people. They don't mind stimulation from the outside world as long as they have enough privacy to digest what it means by themselves. Which kind of introvert are you? Walter Sterling, I could sit in my room forever and never be bored. I never understood people who said, "Well, you know, I just get so bored." Really? And then I realized that we're different. Different. There's extroverts who are only interested in engaging with others, and introverts that, on the whole, have no interest in engaging with others. And that's why you and I talk to each other. That's why we're together every damn Sunday. I am weary of spam calls and scam calls, especially when I get voicemail from people I think I know, and then it turns out it isn't really them, or I'll see a caller ID and it's a caller I know, and then it turns out to not really be them. How do companies get my numbers? Data brokers. These are evil companies. Data brokers. And that can be stopped if the data broker is told to stop. 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
0: All right. 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It's a beautiful night for driving. I know it's not like February, but it's the best we can do right now. What exactly is
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0: The biggest issue that you and I have to deal with is what was learned with the Epstein business and cannibalism.
9: The way our society's going and the direction we're going, this is going to be normalized. There's only one state in the union that it is illegal. Cannibalism is illegal, and that is Idaho. Cannibalism might seem kind of gruesome, and kind of is. I'm going to give you a little background of what got me to this position to run this bill. Back in 2019, I heard that Washington State was starting to do human composting, and that disturbed me. I wanted to address this because what I didn't want to see is bags of compost with human bone fragments. I want to stop it getting into the human food supply. I was on a plane this summer, watched a video of some food show, and the three contestants tasted the food and they had to guess what was in it. It was some kind of a sausage. And one of the options they told these people that was in the food was human flesh.
10: Can you tell us the three secret ingredients that might be found in this amazing sausage that you made for us today?
11: The three secret ingredients that might be found in the sausage are fish liver, human flesh, or shark.
10: Are those really the three ingredients?
11: Yeah, fish liver, human flesh, or shark.
10: Is
11: that a problem?
10: Is it?
11: And there's just there's a stigma surrounding
12: this. We're clear, we're good. Go on, Brian, please.
10: All right, thank you, Kiff, thank you very much. All right, Joe, fish liver, shark,
11: or human flesh?
13: God help you, it better be shark.
10: All right, two, what do you think it's going to be?
14: Shark two.
10: Shark?
14: The liver is, like, too obvious, and I don't think it's human flesh, so I think it's shark.
10: Chef Keith, can you tell us what is the secret ingredient in this dish?
11: Yes, I'm afraid you're both wrong. It is human flesh.
13: No. No.
11: Whoa.
13: That's not okay.
0: Yeah, not okay. Well, the business with Jeffrey Epstein is so bizarre that at Azuro Ranch in New Mexico, there's endless speculation that human flesh was involved. There's a restaurant near there called, I think, Cannibal, and they would often talk about human flesh. There's a long history of elites participating in cannibalism, and not enough denial. No official denial. No, of course Jeffrey Epstein didn't do cannibalism at his Zorro Ranch. What's amazing is that they have endlessly explored Jeff Epstein's island. They have explored his townhouse, but his New Mexico ranch is weirder. It was built from scratch for him. It has surprisingly few bedrooms. It has a lot of very large, weird rooms. And, oh yeah, the dental business. All of the things about him are just weird. The weirdest thing to me about Jeffrey Epstein, it's a mystery to me. All of this is a mystery. The weirdest thing about Jeffrey Epstein is, what was his childhood like? Who was this guy? Because he practically flunked out of college. He practically flunked out of being a private school teacher in New York City. There's no record in any Wall Street firm of him doing financial transactions on Wall Street. He was not licensed to do financial transactions. Apparently what his business was blackmail, but for who? He had startup money. He had $500 million startup money from the founder of The Limited and some other people. And then everybody who got near it lost their job or quit their job when they got exposed because there was something going on none of them are admitting to, none of them are talking about. If it was all underage girls or boys, understood why they ran like hell, that's enough. But why do I think it was more? I know some of the people involved with this. And like everybody else, I'm shocked. Everybody's shocked. The way you got to understand.

0: If Jeffrey Epstein had the largest private residence in New York City, which I personally don't think it was, I think it was like second or third, but who's counting? That is what would totally blow away all the big bankers, all the big venture capitalists. That's the hardware. That's what would impress the Bill Gateses of the world. That's what would impress them. I don't know why that guy, who was the founder of the Limited, who apparently gave him the $500 million, hasn't had more questions. Why haven't we heard from him? He was the starter seed. What was he doing? What was the goal? There are many speculations about him that maybe he gave Jeffrey money because Jeffrey knew something about him that was not good. This guy lived in Ohio, a conservative community. He presented himself as a father, a family man, but apparently people in his community say, well, he went to the gay bars a lot. And maybe that has a relationship with Epstein started. Maybe Epstein said, well, listen, I won't tell anybody about what we did or what you do if you help me start my business. I won't say a word. The guy who started the Limited started it with his mom. His mom was influential in the beginning of that business. It's a whole big mishigash you and I can't even imagine. But it's not getting answered. And like every other conspiracy, at some point we go, wait a minute, wait, there's a piece missing. And that's why it remains a mystery. It remains a conspiracy because there's a piece missing. Walter Sterling, every damn Sunday night.
1: Men, sometimes we are run by the brain below the belt instead of the one that sits on our shoulders. And that applies even to guys who, shall we say, are very well educated, very successful in life. Dr. Keith Horning of Suffolk County, Long Island, New York. Apparently he goes to a gentleman's club and started having a torrid affair with one of the dancers. And the dancer did really the opposite of what a dancer should ever do. Her customer and privacy is really important. It's kind of like a priest or a religious cleric, your rabbi. You go to the priest, you get in the confessional there, you tell him what you did. It's a secret between you, him, and God. Perfect. Well, this exotic dancer didn't get that memo because, she had a torrid affair, then called the wife. Dancer's no spring chicken either. She's 39. Her name is Rosanna Cassone, or Cassoon. Yeah, and then she sued the doctor, wanting $1 million. And I'm just going to tell you up front here as a gentleman. When you go to the gentleman's club, there's a couple of things that you anticipate. Number one, privacy. It's you and the girl. Champagne room, little extra extra. It's a private thing. But if you start sharing your LinkedIn profile with an exotic dancer, hoping you get more juice and maybe she's going to be more loyal to you and you're going to have that something extra a little bit going on there. Yeah. Probably not a good idea, though, especially a 39-year-old exotic dancer, a little long in the tooth. How old is the wife? The doctor's 51. His wife is 34. He's having an affair with an older woman than his wife. What's going on? And by all pictures, the wife looks very attractive. So let's just hope they work this out, especially if they have children. If not, I hope that prenup crumbles. This guy's writing checks to all sorts of women. I think that'd be good. From the champagne room, incognito. I'm Vila Hool. Strippers on the loose. Sterling every damn night.
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2: Sometimes relationships end, marriages end, families change. And when they do, kids are often caught in the middle, even when no one means for that to happen. If you're a parent, especially a parent with custody, this matters. What you say about the other parent matters. When adults talk badly about each other, when blame replaces honesty, kids hear more than words. They hear confusion, they hear guilt, and sometimes they hear that love has conditions. Most breakups aren't simple. They're usually about two parents who couldn't make it work, not one person who didn't care, walked away, or stopped loving their child. Children don't need a villain. They need truth, stability, and permission to love both parents without feeling disloyal. Using kids as leverage hurts everyone, but it hurts children the most. So here's the message. Take responsibility, speak with respect, and don't put adult pain on young shoulders. And to the kids listening right now, your parents love you, even if they don't live together, even if things are complicated.
3: Empowering people out of poverty, helping kids and communities to shine. There's nothing quite like it.
4: News this hour from Town Hall. I'm Jason Walker. Major storm hitting the Aloha State. Here's Donna Warder.
5: Lala skirted Hawaii's Big Island without making landfall as a hurricane, and now it's weakened to a tropical storm. But hurricane specialist Larry Kelly of the National Hurricane Center says Lala is still punishing the Big Island and drenching several of Hawaii's other islands.
6: Rainfall totals in excess of 30 inches have been reported on the eastern side of the island, of the Big Island. Damaging winds as well.
5: Tropical storm conditions have spread westward from Maui to Oahu and Kauai. Governor Josh Green says more than 60,000 households are without power. Three hospitals have switched to generator power. There's a search and rescue mission after flash floods swept several occupied homes off their foundations in Hawaii County. I'm Donna Water.
4: And officials in Indiana say at least seven people have died during days of heavy rain and historic flooding in the Hoosier State. Now, the victims include a small child and six adults. In the meantime, forecasters say southern Indiana could get some very heavy rain overnight and well into the day on Monday. President Trump praising gains in the crime crackdown across the United States.
7: The 2025 annual FBI crime report shows violent crime is down more than 9%, murder and robbery down more than 18%, and rape down more than 7% across the country. President Trump at an event celebrating law enforcement on Friday in Nassau County, Long Island.
8: Let's say they don't have good leadership, like Chicago has very bad leadership, but we have the numbers down because of what the federal government doing. We get no credit for it because they say, well, we get no credit for it. They like to take all the credit, but everyone knows.
7: Laura Winters reporting.
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4: Beef. Correspondent Karen Chamas reports now that Iran believes several of its airmen are being held in Qatar.
10: Iran has said that Qatar is holding three of its pilots who were reportedly captured when their jets were downed in March. Qatar has denied the allegations. However, Tehran has said until now it had no information about their fate. Saturday's statement alleged that Qatar had not allowed the pilots to meet or communicate with families or Iranian officials handling their case. Iran asked the International Committee of the Red Cross president for help, adding a fourth pilot was killed on the mission. A Qatari government spokesperson indicated on X that the pilots had been shot down and that Qatar's search and rescue teams found the remains of one. He said Iran was invited in April to visit and be briefed on those efforts, with no response. I'm Karen Chemath.
4: And breaking news and analysis, townhall.com. President Trump is pushing a tax change that appears to have overwhelming public support and could put more investment dollars back into the economy. Here's Bernie Bennett.
11: A McLaughlin poll finds that voters support indexing capital gains taxes for inflation by nearly a 4-to-1 margin, 62% to 16%. Supporters say the change would prevent taxpayers from being taxed on gains caused only by inflation, while freeing up hundreds of billions of dollars in locked-up capital for new investments. The poll also shows strong support for expanding the capital gains exemption for homeowners, a move advocates say would encourage seniors to sell their homes and increase housing inventory for younger families. Bernie Bennett reporting.
4: Arizona State University launching a new bachelor's degree in content creation, that new major sparking interest and scrutiny. It includes courses in traditional communication and media studies, along with skills based on podcasting. More on these stories, townhall.com.
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16: 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I'm your announcer, James Goblin.
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18: From Maine to Sacramento, this is weather from Sterling Every Dam Sunday night. I am meteorologist Dr. Dave Heiser. While reviewing temperatures, it turns out that July was the warmest on records for the lower 48 state. And unfortunately, dangerous heat will persist for much of the south and southeast this next week. Strong high pressure there is sustaining the ongoing heat wave, with afternoon high temperatures in the upper 90s and lower 100s. And with high humidity off the Gulf of Mexico, it's going to feel like 115. In contrast, high pressure behind a Canadian cold front will bring refreshingly cooler air through the Great Lakes states towards New England and the mid-Atlantic coastal states. Unfortunately, where this colder air hit the southeast is where we'll get heavy rains and flash flooding concerns through the central Appalachians and especially hard-hit West Virginia and surrounding areas. Another cold front will produce thunderstorms through the high plains and against the Rocky Mountains. Otherwise, the West, for the most part, should have a pleasant week weather-wise. More on that in my next report. This is meteorologist Dr. Dave Heiser with weather reports at 6 and 36 past every hour, only right here on Sterling Every Damn Sunday Night.

0: for Sterling. Sterling every damn Sunday night. It is a little past midnight in North America on the East Coast, a little past 9 on the West Coast. Good evening. Walter M. Sterling with the great Dave Scott, who will explain all things UFO for you and me. Dave Scott, host of Spaced Out Radio, a Canadian, Spaced Out Radio, Dave Scott.
1: With you on Sterling every damn night. Thank you so much for allowing me to be with your listeners. Feels like forever since I've been on with you guys, but I am so glad to be giving you this latest UFO report. Now, the quick update was about a week ago, we got tranche number 5 out of the U.S. government on the FBI UFO files, which really didn't produce much. In fact, I would say it upset more of the UFO community than it actually did being a benefit to any type of UFO disclosure that is going on. And the reason why is the videos that were shown were, I guess the best way to put it would be, pretty lame. You can go to the website, war.gov/UFO. That website, once again, war.gov/UFO, and check them out for yourself. Now, out of all these thousands of videos that we have been told exist, they took two videos and cut them down into like 30-second to one-minute pieces of the same object. I'm trying to figure out how that helps with the disclosure movement, because we keep hearing the same words that all of this information is being stored. Now, we're supposed to have transparency on this, but really, are we getting anything transparent for the United States public and in return, the world public regarding this UFO subject? Right now, many people believe that there is a shell game being played that is really putting UFOs as the excuse on the table for why we cannot get anything more. Now, another interesting part that came out was an interview that Dr. Phil McGraw, Dr. Phil, who apparently is now in the UFO world, well, he is basically coming out, getting very deep into this. And earlier last week, he stated that he believes that there is a shadow government that is controlling the UFO narrative, and that's why the U.S. public does not get any more UFO news. The other thing that he stated, which I thought was pretty interesting, is he interviewed a gentleman who many people believe is a whistleblower. This gentleman's name is David Grush. Now, with David Grush being on the front line, the face of the franchise, Grush actually came out and stated a couple of very interesting things with Dr. Phil. He stated, number one, that he believes that the United States government does have communication going with an extraterrestrial presence, and in fact, they have extraterrestrials here, alive, communicating with them. Number two that I found very interesting was that he stated that former Vice President Dick Cheney, and everybody loves Dick Cheney, right? Yeah, except when you go hunting with him. Well, apparently Dick Cheney was the one, allegedly, who was in control of the UFO narrative during his time in public as well as with the CIA. Now, we don't know to the extent if that is actually true. This is secondhand information, after all, from David Grush, who claims to be an insider for much of the knowledge that is going on. But he did say that Cheney did not want any sort of disclosure. He wanted the technology to stay secret, so that way they could reverse engineer it, and that way they could use it for future American defense and defense systems. Now, Cheney never said anything publicly about this, nor do I think he ever would. But it just adds to the whole speculation of everything that is going on that there is more secrets and potentially some sort of shadow government or shadow ministry that is actually watching over this UFO program. It is something we are going to monitor, and I hope you stay tuned and help us do that as well. I want to say thank you for having me back on WPHT Sterling every damn night. Thank you very much to all of you across the United States for listening in. 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Thank you, number one. We'll talk to you soon.
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0: Sterling every damn Sunday. Good evening. It's about a quarter past midnight on the East Coast, quarter past nine at KFBK Sacramento. And welcome to Sterling every damn Sunday night. Yes, 11 great years of spectacular radio. Nothing else is like it, thank God. One of the great flatterings to me is that many people participate in the show. I didn't ask any of them to. No, that's true. They just do it. I don't know why, but they just do it. And I'm very proud of that. A lot of the people that you hear contributing to the features and stuff, I've never met. I've never met Vic Ferrari. I've never met Velo Hool. It's pretty cool. I don't know how all of this happened, but it's a blessing. I mean, for me, I can't speak for you. Now, you're driving the 18-wheeler. You're going across the country. Respect. Every time I pass an 18-wheeler, first of all, I'm fascinated by your sleeper section. This fascinates me because you put up these cool lights. They have sinks, refrigerators, heating units. It's pretty cool. It's different than it was originally. Now it's like your lounge at home. Nice work. But that's part of the greatness of America. Do you think in Spain the 18-wheelers have a sleeper? Or do you think they pull up to a tree, they sit next to the tree, they take out red wine, and they get drunk? Do you think that's what the deal is? That's what I think the deal is. There are these great TV shows I want you to watch. Off Campus. If you haven't seen Off Campus on Amazon Prime, I'm not paid to promote it. I'm not promoting it. I'm sharing news with you that if you want to have the escapism you deserve, I think you've watched enough episodes of Pawn Stars and Storage Wars. Haven't you watched enough of that? And now you can see this great show about young adults in college, a college you and I never went to. This is a college where people eat pizza nonstop and nothing happens. They get six-packs, not beer, stomachs. They get six-pack stomachs after eating ribs for hours and pizza. And then they play hockey. I swear to God, I don't remember hockey being a big deal sport when I was in college. And I went to Syracuse. You figured if there was any place, it would be Syracuse, right? No. So that didn't happen. But these are the most beautiful people you've ever seen. And they're in college and they have problems. Yeah, no, really, they have problems. You can't imagine what problems they have at Off Campus. They have problems. Who do I sleep with? When do I sleep with them? Should my mother know? Should my mother meet boy? There's no need to listen to it. You just want to watch it. Then the other one on Amazon Prime that I spent days just watching nonstop. I don't binge, but I binged this. Sterling Point. Sterling is the name of a lake, a community, a Canadian community. A Canadian community, what do they call it? Cottage country. It's called cottage country. And these magnificent mansions on a pristine glacial lake in Canada. There's nothing there like the rest of Canada. And it's just insanely great. Here, I got some more information about Off Campus.
1: To all of my other therapist friends out there who are millennial or older, when a Gen Z client tells you to watch Off Campus, you gotta listen. Not only did I binge watch that show in 2 days, listen to the soundtrack, go on the American Eagle shop to look at the apparel, I also learned that this is a really popular show among millennial women and moms. Why is this the case? The first reason is because of escapism. But escapism in a very particular time of life. There was an article published in the journal American Psychologist that talked about this phase called established adulthood from age 30 to 45. And they said that the defining feature of this phase is the career and care crunch. During this phase, a lot of us are trying to move up in our careers, find leadership positions, raise young kids, keep the commitment alive in our long-term marriages or romantic relationships, and maybe taking care of our aging parents. So we have this collision of demands and goals from different spheres that are actually competing. The second reason I think we're getting all hooked is because of pure nostalgia. You know, there were a lot of times when I was watching the show where I'd be texting my girlfriends and being like, oh my gosh, do you remember that party? And when you're in the grind of life, of paying off your mortgage and meal prepping, it's sometimes nice to relive those days. The third reason I think we're all hooked is because this show shows us a new kind of masculinity that I think a lot of women are craving. Main men in this series are not just these hot, rugged hockey players. They're having conversations about consent, they're apologizing, they're taking accountability. So it presents us with this sexiness of the emotionally intelligent and confident man that I think women really like. And finally, I think there's something about seeing a love story happening in that slow burn kind of way that's really, really appealing in a world of ghosting and swiping. I think we all kind of miss that world a little.
2: Nicole Kidman is breaking her silence and revealing the emotional toll of her shocking divorce from country superstar Keith Urban. For months, fans have wondered how the Academy Award-winning actress was handling the sudden end of her nearly 20-year marriage. Now, just 3 months after the divorce was officially finalized, Nicole is opening up about why she completely vanished from the public eye and what her life looks like today as a single mother. In a brand new interview with Variety, Nicole was asked about her absence in 2025. She admitted that the heartbreak forced her into hiding, confessing, "I was quiet. I had other things going on. I was in my shell." But as 2026 has kicked into gear, Nicole says she's finally ready to step back out. And when asked the question everyone wants to know, whether she's actually doing all right since the separation from Keith, Nicole offered us an honest and hopeful response. She says she is doing okay because she is always going to be moving
0: because she has unlimited money.
2: She added, "What I'm grateful for is my family and keeping them as is and moving forward. That is that." Despite the intense public curiosity surrounding what really went wrong between her and Keith, Nicole is refusing to drag her ex-husband's name through the mud. She made it clear she's drawing a strict boundary to protect her children, stating, "Everything else I don't discuss out of respect. I'm staying in a place of we are a family, and that is what we will continue to be. My beautiful girls, my darlings, who are suddenly women."
3: Okay, this is a pretty serious lawsuit involving Selena Gomez and her mom, and it has to do with the mental health company they founded together. Selena Gomez and her mom, Mandy Tiefy, are being sued by investors who claim they were misled into putting over $1 million into their mental health company, Wondermind. And some of the allegations in this lawsuit are pretty serious. According to TMZ, two companies who invested in Wondermind are suing Selena, her mom, and their former business partner, Daniela Pearson, accusing them of making false representations about the company to secure their investment. The investors claim that Selena presented herself as being heavily involved in Wondermind, but allege that after they invested their money, she essentially stopped doing much for the company. They also claim that for 3 years while Wondermind was allegedly falling apart behind the scenes, none of the founders or executives told investors what was happening. And apparently they didn't find out about the alleged problems until The Cut published a pretty explosive investigation in 2025, describing Wondermind as being in a state of utter disarray. The investigation included allegations of Mandy's management of the company and her alleged substance abuse, which Mandy strongly denied at the time. Now, we have to remember that these are allegations, not proven facts, but investors are now taking these allegations to court and suing for securities fraud.
0: All right, you and I can be in touch at all times. WalterMSterling@gmail. 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This is Sterling every damn Sunday night.

0: With SRN News, I'm Jason Weicker. President Trump ordering the Pentagon to scale back planned joint military exercises with South Korea. He says South Korea had declined to help denuclearize Iran. Wall Street will get some financial updates from some of the nation's biggest retailers this week, along with more details about the Fed's recent meetings. Home Depot reports its results Tuesday, followed by Target and Lowe's on Wednesday, and Walmart coming up Thursday. Berkshire Hathaway increasing its stake in Google's parent company, Alphabet. The company agreed in June to invest $10 billion in the company. Rescue teams in eastern Indonesia have recovered six more bodies in the wake of that magnitude 7.7 earthquake. Authorities put the death toll now at 53. SRN News.
1: You know, Billy, that one out of three people will get shingles in their lifetime. 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
18: From Maine to Sacramento, this is weather for Sterling every damn Sunday night. I am meteorologist Dr. Dave Iser. Tranquil weather for the most part in the west, except for the far west. Now I'm talking about Hawaii. And what was Hurricane Lala, now a tropical storm, moving away from the Big Island to the south of Oahu and Kauai. Although damaging winds and heavy rains will plague the islands for a good part of this next week. Closer to home, lower humidities and good weather for the west coast mostly. Temperatures mostly around seasonable averages, albeit rather dry. For Sacramento specifically, sunny days except for near the coast, where the marine layer will every night and morning hours will spew the clouds. Temperatures will top out in the lower 90s with overnight lows in the upper 50s, right near 60 degrees. A bit breezy through the Sacramento Delta. This is meteorologist Dr. Dave Iser with weather reports at 6 and 36 past every hour, only right here on Sterling every damn Sunday night. On

0: James Parker, and this is Florida Story.
1: Thank you. Thank you so much. All right. For our first Florida Story,
0: this is an interesting one. What we have here is a shark attack. Now, that doesn't sound too amazing, right? Well, this is starting to get weird because I've been reporting on a lot of shark bites, and this is, I think, the third time in the last few months that I've reported on a shark bite specifically in the Florida Keys. Now, you know, this show's so ridiculous, you probably think this happens every day, but shark bites kind of are relatively rare. The difference about this story, the reason it's making Florida stories, not just because it's a shark bite and, you know, a human being came across the ocean's perfect killing machine. The guy got bit on land, and that kind of blows my mind. I don't think I've ever reported that before. As strange as Florida Stories has been over the last, 5 years of reporting here. So I don't know specifically how the shark got on the dock. That is not mentioned in the story. But a guy was fishing off a pier, and there was a shark that was on the dock that bit his leg. Okay, so this is not what any of us pictured at all. But you go through some of these other shark stories, and there begins to be a picture painted. Because when you look at some of the other shark bites in the Florida Keys in this same area, they've been pretty weird here. You know, we actually have had plenty of shark bites that are in the water, but I found where the last two that I reported on the show were from dudes that were spearfishing. Do you know what spearfishing is? Okay, so you're imagining, okay, you walk out into a river or maybe into the ocean or, you know, off a beach somewhere with a spear and you try and stab a fish like in Blue Lagoon or something. But in this one, there's an added level of Florida difficulty because they are spearfishing about 70 feet underwater. So these guys are in scuba gear and they're going down into these schools of fish and trying to stab them at 70 feet deep. And so there's a weird thing that happens once you are moderately successful in spearfishing is that, you know, you hit a couple fish here and there, and all of a sudden the water is just chummed up with blood, and here comes the sharks. Now, something I would like to point out, as you can't see me, you're going to have to take my word for it, but as an American who is 1/4 Hispanic and 3/4 white, I'm going to have to play my 1/4 Hispanic card here and look at the white side of me and be like, this is a phenomenon that is only happening with white Americans. There is not any other race of people that for just funsies are putting on scuba gear and going underwater and spearfishing, not for fun. Not for food, but just for fun. Like this is your recreation. Fine. You almost deserve to get bit by a shark. So white people, there's a little internal soul searching we need to do because I'm tired of us hurting ourselves in such weird, extreme X Games type Florida circumstances. It's really embarrassing. Hold my beer.
2: Wait. Hold my beer. What?
3: Hold my beer.
4: Hold my beer. What?
0: For our next Florida story, the headline says quite simply, the shocking moment. A 63-year-old man is brutally attacked inside a Florida movie theater after asking a couple to move a pre-booked VIP seat. It is 100% exactly what you think. If a 63-year-old Florida man shows up at the theater, and these days you can reserve certain seats if you buy them in advance on the app or something like that. And so the guy shows up, someone's in his seat, and I guess he wasn't, I don't know, maybe he wasn't diplomatic enough about it. I'm not blaming anybody here, but it escalates into a fist fight, and you know, a 63-year-old man versus a guy who looks like he is in his 20s, it's not even close. He falls over, and then there's, I don't know, it's only about 15 seconds of mayhem, but the 63-year-old Florida man ended up having to go to the hospital for this, and police did not find the guy that beat him up because he and his date immediately left. And so, I mean, was it worth it? You fought over a seat, and now neither one of you got it? I mean, of course it doesn't make sense. This is Florida Stories, but the video's brutal. Don't go watch it. Just take my word for it. It's exactly what you think it is. Hold my beer.
2: Wait. Hold my beer.
3: Hold my beer.
4: Hold my beer.
0: For our next Florida story, we are going to go to Sarasota. And in this one, I don't know, we might just have to skip this one. Let me read you the headline, and then we can all decide together if you want to hear the rest of this story. The headline says, quite simply, Sarasota CNA accused of molesting assisted living residents at multiple facilities, police looking for more victims. You want to do that one or you want to skip it? You want to skip it? Okay, we'll skip that one. Hold my beer.
2: Wait. Hold my beer.
1: Hold my beer.
3: Hold my beer.
0: Florida man steals a statue, and this is exactly what it sounds like too. But in this video, yeah, you're missing the why. Why does this guy steal a Captain Morgan statue? And like, what are you talking about, a Captain Morgan statue, like a figurine? No, you should see this thing, man. This thing fills up the entire bed of his pickup truck. He's got a black pickup, and he knocks this, he backs it up to this big statue of Captain Morgan that looks like it's sitting outside of a gas station or a bar or something. I can't tell. And he dumps it over into the back of his truck, and it fills up the whole thing. Like, he can't even shut the tailgate. And it's a beautiful statue. It's majestic. And so, I'm not saying I understand why he stole it, but I can tell you that I wish I had one of these. I'd be ecstatic to have one of these Captain Morgan statues. This is a glorious piece of art. I'm a big fan of Captain Morgan to begin with. I'm just a big fan of pirates all around. And, what do you do with this? Do you keep it? Is there a black market for Captain Morgan? Because, you would think that's not likely, but I don't know. I think I'd be dumb enough to buy that if it was on the, some guy came up and was like, hey, dude, you want a Captain Morgan statue? I wouldn't care. I'd be like, don't tell me if it's hot or not. My answer is yes. What's your price? I think that's where I would be. Hold my beer.
2: Hold my beer.
1: Hold my beer.
3: Hold my beer.
0: Florida Stories is produced by Spring Rock. I'm James Parker, and this is Florida Stories.
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study book author Thea Landon. Let me tell you a late night story for Midnight Misfits. Here's an excerpt from my book, Conquering the Skies. At their destination, Ash groped around for the doorknob and nudged the door open with his hip. It closed behind them, and he set her down on the floor and spun her around by the waist to face him. Dim wall sconces around the perimeter of the room cast him in a warm glow, highlighting the tender affection in his eyes. "If you'll indulge me in a rare, serious moment," he said, "you've made me the luckiest man in the universe today. No matter what happens from here on out, there's nothing the two of us can't handle together." Geneva caressed the side of his face. This was one of the, if not the, most amazing day of my life. And I know even better ones lay ahead of us. He inched forward, pressing his body alongside hers. Bracing her palms on his sturdy chest, she tilted her face upward in anticipation of his kiss. Before their lips made contact, however, someone knocked on the door. "It's unlocked," Ash called. Marcus appeared in the doorway, toting a small wheeled suitcase. The faint light from the hall silhouetted his slender frame as he watched them from several feet away. Despite the shadows, Geneva could recognize every familiar detail down to the hunger in his stare, and she drew in a sharp breath as she realized how much she wanted him, how much she wanted both of them. "I didn't mean to intrude," he said, interrupting her thoughts. "I figured you'd assume I'd be here shortly." "You're not intruding." She extended her hand toward him, beckoning him inside. "We got here just a moment ago." "I wouldn't have blamed you if you'd gotten started without me." He set down his luggage beside a wooden dresser and joined them in the center of the room. "As it's your special day, we can celebrate any way you'd like tonight." Without leaving Ash's embrace, she half turned toward Marcus, tugging at the collar of his button-down shirt and using it to pull him closer. Her other hand remained on Ash's chest, above his heart. Glancing back and forth between them, she burst out in a fit of giggles. "What's so funny?" Marcus asked. She let her hand skim down his side until it rested at his waist. "All this time, and I still can't figure out how to decide which one of you to kiss." He joined in her laughter. "A dilemma with which I am quite familiar." Ash's hand also drifted lower, and he gave her hip a mischievous squeeze. "I'm with Marcus on this one. You're in charge tonight." "Me?" she scoffed. "The one who's infamous for her inability to make decisions?" "It's all worked out for the best so far, don't you think?" Marcus steered her back toward her husband. "Why don't you continue what you were doing before I arrived? I'll figure it out." Geneva allowed Ash to guide her lips to his. Their tongues tangled together, engaging in sweet spirals and probing explorations. As they resumed their prior kiss, another set of lips floated across her bare shoulder. Marcus swept her hair to one side from behind and continued along his path to the side of her neck. While Ash held her in place with one gentle palm cradling each side of her face, Marcus's hands glided down her body, coming to rest at the swell of her hips. They didn't linger for long, though, as they slipped around to her stomach. While he continued to pepper faint kisses along her skin, his hands rose to cup her chest,
skimming over the silky fabric of her dress. His strong fingers sank into her flesh. A whimper strained in her throat, but Ash refused to relent, preventing her from speaking. Marcus continued to fondle and knead, and his teeth grazed the sensitive spot at the juncture between her neck and shoulder. She jolted, and he let out a low chuckle near her ear. Though her options for movement were limited, she rolled her hips backward, lengthening the connection between them. She longed to reach for him, to tear his pants away and reacquaint herself with every detail of him, but the two men kept her trapped between them. He abandoned her heaving chest, and she grumbled at the loss of contact, though the sound was stifled by Ash's fervent kiss. Marcus's fingers found the top of the zipper at the back of her dress and tugged at it. The deliberate scratch as he dragged the zipper down inch by painstaking inch echoed in her ears, and she shuddered at his feathery touch as he pushed the straps down her arm.

0: WalterMSterling@gmail.com. I answer every email. I've got a pretty good website, WalterSterlingShow.com, WalterSterlingShow.com. 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
1: Sterling is brought to life by these creative people. Musical director Lee Harris. Technical wizard Dave Scalish. Operations Frank Canal. Sound mixers Sean Cicero. Sean Walsh. Andrew Torres. Voice actors James Parker. James Copeland. That's me. Randy Thomas. Charlie Van Dyke. Charles Van Sant. Robert Clotworthy. Peter Thiel. Erotic Thrills Thea Landon. Class Act Jill Brooke. Baked Goods Steve and Selena JB Bakery. Skullduggery Vic Ferrari. Blessings Father James Drucker. Meteorologist Dr. Dave Iser. Writer Jerry the Writer. Business Guidance Craig Kitchen. Program originated by Chris Olivero. Long-suffering executives David Yagaroff and Greg Stalker. With respect, Alex Bennett, Sally Jesse Raphael, and Gene.

0: Hey everybody, this is Dr. McCollum. I have this amazing guy, Gary, here, who's a new patient to our office. And he just came up to the front and started talking about stuff, and I wanted you to just express what you were telling us.
1: What is really satisfying to me is coming here and meeting fine people like Natalie. 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
3: 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Building wealth is the same way. You don't accidentally become wealthy. Oops! Said no millionaire ever. Dave Ramsey.

0: Monday through Thursday, noon till 2. 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
1: Hey, wouldn't it be great if life came with a remote control? You know, you could hit pause when you needed to, or hit rewind. Like that time you knocked down that wasp's nest.
2: Uh-oh.
1: Or that time you forgot to roll up your windows in the car wash.
2: Fantastic.
1: Yeah, a remote control would have come in handy then. Well, life doesn't always give you time to change the outcome. But prediabetes does. With early diagnosis and a few healthy changes like managing your weight, getting active, stopping smoking, and eating healthier, you can stop prediabetes before it leads to type 2 diabetes. It's easy to learn your risk. Take the 1 minute.
3: News this hour from Town Hall. I'm Jason Walker. White House reports some countries routing exports through third nations to avoid U.S. tariffs.
4: The report says China has responded to 2018 tariffs by sending goods to other countries for packaging and assembly. White House Trade Advisor Peter Navarro says China launders exports through more than 40 countries, causing tax revenue losses of $19 to $26 billion each year. China's leader Xi Jinping is scheduled to visit Washington in September. Bob Agner reporting.
3: New numbers are fueling the debate over which administration delivered better paychecks. Unleash Prosperity says the comparison between Presidents Biden and Trump tells a stark story on affordability. Here's correspondent Ken Lorman.
5: Economist Steve Moore of UP says inflation-adjusted wages, or real wages, fell nearly 4% during the Biden years, reducing Americans' buying power. By contrast, he says real wages under President Trump's current term are up about 1.2%. Moore argues that while the gain is modest, it's a move in the right direction and a sign that workers are finally getting ahead instead of falling behind. Ken Lorman reporting.
3: There appears to be bipartisan support on Capitol Hill to get rid of daylight saving time.
6: President Trump supports keeping the time across the country the same all year long. On his Truth Social page, the president writes, "People are sick and tired of having to change their clocks twice a year. It is foolish, inconvenient, and in some cases, very costly."
3: That is correspondent Laura Winters reporting. Rescue teams in eastern Indonesia now have recovered six more bodies in the wake of that magnitude 7.7 earthquake. Authorities say the death toll is now at 53. More on these stories, townhall.com.
7: Hello, everyone. This is Dave Michaels here to tell you about the Ultimate Daily Classic. 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
3: It appears a red state attorney general's warning about financial discrimination against an ammo maker is paying off.
8: West Virginia Attorney General J.B. McCuskey investigated payment processors Bill.com, Ramp, and First Internet Bank of Indiana for denying services to Kent Cartridge Company due to its ammunition production, citing compliance restrictions. Following warning letters under the state's FIND Act, the companies pledged not to discriminate against lawful firearm businesses, with Bill.com entering a business relationship with the ammo maker. Ron Taylor reporting.
3: Tommy John, the pitching great known for the surgery that bears his name, has died. John had a remarkable 26-year career, winning 288 games and becoming the first pitcher to successfully return from the groundbreaking elbow surgery that hundreds, maybe thousands, have had now. Tommy John was 83. Breaking news and analysis, townhall.com. An 8-day halt of avocado imports from Mexico's main avocado-producing state has now been lifted. We have more on the story from correspondent Donna Warder.
9: Orchard supervisor Jesus Mendez says the halt in production had an economic impact on both producers and workers. Michoacan is Mexico's main avocado-producing state and also a region where four cartels designated by the Trump administration as terrorist organizations operate. U.S. authorities fully lifted the restrictions after more Mexican troops were deployed in the region. Avocado producer Luis Manuel Soto says more troops bring more peace of mind because he says his life has repeatedly been threatened. He says, I think we can work more comfortably, do our jobs better, and hopefully they will continue providing security so that everyone in Michoacan can move forward. I'm Donna Warder.
3: More on these stories at townhall.com.
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0: from the Great Lakes on the other side of Erie. I'm Ryan Recker, your host tonight on Coast to Coast AM. So happy to be with you on the show. TJ English is an author, and he talks about organized crime, including the Irish mob. And there's a show on MGM Plus called The Westies. And how about that? His book came out in 1990, The Westies, Inside New York's Irish Mob. We're going to talk to him about that. Sometimes I wonder if shows like that catch on or if it's always after the fact. Sometimes there's shows that are really good and people don't hear about it. You're like, okay, it's MGM Plus. You guys got to see it. You guys got to see it. And then you don't see it until after the fact and you think, oh, I wish I would have supported this show when it was on. 1990, this book came out. We're going to find out how much of it is accurate and what was it really like in the 1980s in New York City with the Irish mob. That's in the first half of the show. The second half is Leslie Mitchell Clark is a hypnotherapist who works with people who have had alien encounters. How can you tell what's real? How can you tell what's not? I think we have a big, big show planned for you tonight. If you want to email me, Ryan Recker, at Coast to Coast AM. I keep my email up during the show. Always great ways to communicate with us there. Maybe you just want to talk about some of the different stories we have on coasttocoastam.com right now. I saw there's a story about a 9-foot Bigfoot that was spotted in Colorado. Always enjoy things like that. There's another story about what sparked a technological revolution 146,000 years ago. You know, I know there's some speculation, but man, it's fun to see different news stories and sometimes mainstream news stories speculate on those things. And all of our friends, all of our listeners in Hawaii right now, we know that tropical storm Lala came through and there's a ton of power outages in Hawaii right now. We're hoping for the best for you guys and I hopefully by tonight as they continue to work through, they'll get the power back on for you guys. When we come back after the break, TJ English, again, author, he has chronicled organized crime, New York City, the Irish mob. And this book, Westies, came out in 1990, not far removed from his work of seeing it firsthand, and we'll let him tell his story next on Coast to Coast AM. Don't go anywhere.
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0: And welcome back to Coast AM. I'm your host, Ryan Recker. Tonight, we're going to be talking to a journalist and author, TJ English. He's chronicled organized crime, boxing, race, music, politics. His latest book, Blood in the Desert. But going back to 1990, a book called The Westies, Inside New York's Irish Mob, and with MGM Plus in The Westies, with a lot of people talking about that show now, TJ English joins us. TJ, thank you for coming on.
1: Hey, it's my pleasure. How you doing?
0: Great. I think about the subject matter of talking about the Irish Mob, and it's 2026. You have that show that's out now, quite removed from the 80s. You're writing about it in 1990, and you're a journalist, and you know what kind of business they're into. Didn't you feel a little bit weird putting that down to print, thinking something bad can happen to you if they don't like what you put down?
1: Well, to be honest, I mean, I was much younger then, and I was driving a taxi in New York as my primary source of income. I drive a cab at night, and I worked as a journalist during the day. And I came upon this story that was unfolding in New York City. And I'm Irish American myself. And so the story felt personal to me. And so when I got into it, you know, what happens is as a writer and an investigator, you get so wrapped up in the challenges of getting the information and telling the story that you're not really thinking about whether or not it's dangerous. I mean, I'm not dumb. I know that there is danger involved, but that was not the number one priority on my mind at the time. I was 30 years old, and I was tasked with writing a book for the first time, and that was pretty overwhelming. That's what caught all my attention, was getting the story and getting it right.
0: Yeah, well, you were a taxi driver in New York City, and I know the 80s New York City was different from the 70s New York City, and I know the 2020s are different than the 70s.
1: Yes.
0: But there's a certain depiction in movies like Death Wish where around every corner you could lose your life in a place like New York City. Kind of set the picture. What was it like working in the 1980s as a taxi driver in New York City?
1: It was frightening. The city was out of control at the time. The murder rate was rising every year until it peaked somewhere in the late 80s, around 2,000 murders a year. Just to put that in perspective, last year in New York, there were 360 murders. So the 80s were dangerous. It was the crack cocaine years. Crack cocaine was dominating the street drug trade. So you would hear gunshots in the street. You would see drug trade in the street. It was a city in decline and in decay, and you were aware of it day in and day out. Driving a cab was kind of a front row seat because you would drive around to the different boroughs of New York, and there were nooks and crannies of New York that were extremely dangerous. So, yeah, there was a paranoia and a fear in the air in New York that's almost impossible to conceive of today.
0: Yeah. Well, I think that sometimes when you read books about the mob, that's a whole different world. It's inconceivable for some people. But for some, that's their lived experience. What got you into this world of the Westies? How did you find yourself drawn to that and wanting to maybe write a book or report on it?
1: Well, I was drawn to it on many levels. One of them was probably the dominant level to me was the idea that this gang and this organized crime tradition that this gang was a representation of had been around for a long time. The criminal rackets in the neighborhood of Hell's Kitchen, which is where the Westies come from on the west side of Manhattan, had been had a gangster element in that neighborhood going all the way back to the earliest years of the 20th century. And that got passed on from generation to generation. It reached its peak in the years of the 1920s, the Prohibition years. That part of the city was where the illegal booze would come in and where it would be stored. It's where a lot of the speakeasies were located in Manhattan during those years. And so criminal traditions, gambling, extortion, got passed on from generation to generation. And the Westies were the inheritors of that starting in the 1970s. And so that fascinated me, the fact that this was a criminal group that grew out of an almost logical chronology of organized crime in that neighborhood, that it was part of an inheritance in that neighborhood. And so you had young men mostly who would get caught up in it, and they felt a sense of it as an inheritance, that there had been gangsters before them in that neighborhood that were famous and well known, and their names were still mentioned. And so they became a part of this gang with a sense that it was their time, that they were the latest of this very violent tradition. And you have to remember, the city was in decay. That started in the 70s. The financial state of the city was horrific. Eventually, the city of New York went bankrupt. So the neighborhoods were in decay. The neighborhood of Hell's Kitchen was in decay, and the decline of the city seemed to mirror the depravity and violence of this particular gang, because they were very violent and they were known for that.
0: Wow. I think about, and stop me if I'm wrong here, because sometimes I get the wrong impression. I grew up with a small family, and you grew up in a big family. I think you're one of 10, is that right?
1: Yes, yes.
0: Okay. Do you ever start to look at some of these stories and you're like, okay, I kind of get it now, in a way that, you know, you're on a block, everyone knows each other, everyone knows each other's families, you're one of 10, some people want to stand out, they think like, okay, so-and-so brother and sister, I got to upstage them. Do you kind of understand the mentality of why someone would get into organized crime in that scenario?
1: In a sense, yes. I think how you've described it is very accurate. One of the things that struck me when I first began to research the story was how familiar these guys seemed to me. I grew up in a working class environment, Irish American working class environment. I worked in factories, paid my way through college by working in factories. And so these guys were very familiar to me. If I didn't know the criminal activity they were involved in, I would just thought they could have been like my uncle or somebody who lived in the neighborhood. And so that was fascinating to me. It made me have to think that the violence that they were committing, and let's be clear about it up front, the Westies were known for killing people and making their bodies disappear, dismembering the bodies and putting them in plastic bags and dumping them in the East River. This was a dark, dark time in New York City. It's hard for me to conceive of how anyone could engage in that kind of activity. And yet, I got to know some of these guys, one in particular, who became my main source for the book. And as I said before, it seemed like people I knew. It's kind of shocking to know that people that seem very average and normal to you are capable of this kind of activity.
0: It's kind of a dark saunter in a way, where you just don't know sometimes. And you interact with a lot of different people that you may have an impression of, but, you know, behind the scenes could be a whole different thing. And I think there's depictions of that in all kinds of different movies. And it's so fascinating the way that you bring this up. When you're talking to a source and you're interviewing about, you know, the Irish mob, are they regretful? Are they just like matter of fact? Is it just a piece of business to them? How do they react when they're recalling these things? And what kind of emotions do they have?
1: Well, here's the first thing to remember. They're just human beings. Given what we learn about their activities and their behavior, you might think that they're some kind of monster or depraved individual. And I think there are people in organized crime that are monsters and depraved people. And then there's also just average guys who get caught up in something, and they're in over their head, frankly. And so they respond as human beings respond. A lot of them can't believe what they were involved in when they look back on it. The main source for me on this book was a guy named Mickey Featherstone, who was the number two man in the gang. Everyone believed that he was the most revered of the gang. No one would have ever guessed that this guy would turn informant and turn against the gang, which is what he did. And so I was able to begin interviewing him. And he was going through a process of transformation. He was now talking about his life in a way he'd never talked about with anybody, not even his closest friends and family, maybe not even his wife. He was having to talk about these things because the Westies were being brought to trial, and he was going to give testimony at the trial. So he went through a period of kind of decompression. They interrogated him and interviewed him to prepare him for the testimony. And then I came along as a journalist and was interviewing him further. And he was reflecting on his life in a way that he'd never reflected on it before. And yeah, he felt a lot of regret. In fact, he felt shame. He felt a lot of shame about it. And so we worked through that. We had to work through that. Shame was a big part of it. Yes.
0: No. Okay, when you start to document some of the history here and you talk to people that were involved, do you have to, like, when you're a journalist, you have to, like, go to a second source and confirm things? Are you able to do that when you're talking about the Irish mob? Or do you get, like, one person and that's your only chance?
1: Well, it's a sort of a combination of all of that. I mean, I make it clear up front in the book that I'm telling the story from the point of view of this particular character. But the thing is, Mickey Featherstone was thoroughly vetted, as they prepared him to testify and he went through that process. He was thoroughly vetted. I mean, when he got on the stand, anything he said on the stand, if he was lying on the stand, it would have got him in a lot of trouble. And there were other members of the gang who flipped also and became informants and testified in court. So there was a lot of cross-checking that went on in terms of how the story of the Westies was presented. So, yeah, I was able to cross-check sources. I had voluminous research for the book. I had all the government information that had been gathered for the trial, police reports and transcripts of wiretaps and psychiatric reports and everything. I mean, I had a room full. I had boxes full of information. So when it came time for me to interview Mickey Featherstone and some of the other people I interviewed, I kind of knew everything. So I wasn't interviewing them to get, you know, the details of what happened. I was interviewing them to find out how they felt about it and what they thought about it and what was going through their head as these things were happening. And I think that's why the book has a kind of intimacy to it, because you read the book, and my goal with this book was that whoever was reading it would ask the question, how would I have reacted in that situation? And the extent that I am able to get the reader to ask themselves that question, that is the extent to which this book was successful, because I'm trying to bring people into the story to that degree. So to answer your question, yes, it's a multi-level challenge. You're trying to convey the point of view of specific characters and what they went through and how they felt about what they went through. And you want to make sure that it's accurate. So you're having to cross-check everything. Another thing about that question, sorry to interrupt, but I came into this story when the gang had been busted and was going to trial. And so it was all coming out in the wash, in media reports, and then at the trial that lasted 5 months. So I had a number of avenues by which to cross-check the information I was getting.
0: Oh, I see. So the show's out now, The Westies. It has pretty strong reviews, pretty popular. Have you watched any of these shows on MGM Plus?
1: I tried to watch it. I couldn't watch it.
0: Really? Why? Okay, well, what was it about the show that was hard to watch?
1: Well, you got to understand, I come from having spent years immersing myself in the factual details of this story. And this TV show has none of that. It's totally fictionalized. It's all fictionalized. It resembles the real story of the Westies very little. So I'm not able to set that aside and just view it as entertainment. You know, I'm kind of the last person to talk about that show because I just can't get past the reality of it. And also I can't help but think that the real story of the Westies and how they rose up and how they were brought down, is way more interesting than the fictional story they've created.
0: Hmm. Yeah. You sound like my wife when she says the book was better.
1: Well, your wife is a very wise person. That's how I
0: She is. The Westies, Inside New York's Irish Mob. And you're right about some of the different people you talk to and you hear the stories, and there's a human aspect to it that we seem to forget. And it's, if a show like this is in name only, it doesn't really have the historical backing to it. I everyone likes when there's some history behind these type of shows because they feel like they learned something. You think they would wise up to that? I would hope so. But people seem to like the show too. So how about this? People that have seen the show and have enjoyed it, what do they need to know about the real Westies that would get them to want to research it more?
1: Well, they need to read the book. we have a new edition of this book coming out September 1st. It's sort of a reissue of the book, and it's a beautiful hardcover edition with a new cover and illustrations and everything. And so if you're interested in the story, if the television show catches your attention and you're interested in the story, by all means read the book, because we should care about the accuracy of history. And believe it or not, the story of the Westies, I think, is a historically significant story. They do represent the sort of last of a tradition of gangsterism from that neighborhood. That's part of the story. So you have to immerse yourself in the context of the rise of that gang and the history of that story.
0: Wow. Okay, well, if the... We're only a couple of weeks until the new edition comes out of the Westies.
1: Yes.
0: If people wanted to maybe get a pre-order or find it, where can they go?
1: Yeah, you can pre-order it online. It's on Amazon and all the online outlets.
0: I like a good hardcover book. There's something about having a physical copy in your hands.
1: Yeah,
0: it feels good when you have a hard copy.
1: Yes.
0: It's strange, isn't it, when you have a physical copy and you can rub your fingers over it? It just is a different... There's a different emotion to that. I like
1: you're absolutely right. And you know, when the internet first took over, everyone thought that books were going to die out and that they would all wind up, you know, online as ebooks.
0: Yeah.
1: And it turned out that people like books. They like the
0: whole
1: book. They think it's the perfect way to experience the reading of a book. So books are doing
0: physical media.
1: Yeah.
0: Yeah. People love it. All right, TJ English is our guest. We're going to continue with him coming up after the break. If you want to email Ryan Recker at coasttocoastam.com. Don't go anywhere.
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3: And I wanted to talk to you anyway about the UFO reports, what you think of them.
4: The best thing about it is it's really exciting. We got complete vindication because basically what happened was is the government admitted that we don't know what these spots, these objects, these bright lights are, but basically you can help the government because the thing we're finding out is government's not that bright and they need our help. So that's where Coast to Coast AM comes in and George Norrie comes in. Because you're going to have people on here that will give the government investigators an idea where to look, how to look, and what to look for. So it really does a lot of validation of the history of this show. And this is a huge step forward to getting to the truth. Because for the first time, we have the U.S. government admitting that there's something to this. Really admitting there's something to this. And that's the big step for all of us.
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1: And I'm telling you what, learning a lot about the Westies here. 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All right, journalist, author whose work in chronicled organized crime, boxing, race, music, politics. We really haven't talked much about Blood in the Desert, which is a very fascinating book as well, which maybe we'll get to coming up after the break with our guest, TJ English. If you have a question you want me to ask him, feel free to email me, Ryan Recker at coasttocoastam.com, or maybe you have some organized crime questions you want to ask him directly. We'll open up the phone lines next hour on Coast to Coast AM. Don't go anywhere.
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0: And welcome back to Coast AM. I'm Ryan Recker. If you want to email me, ryanrecker@coasttocoastam.com. I do keep the emails up. I try to reply during the break. So thank you for everyone that's been sending messages in. Joining us now is an author who has chronicled organized crime, among many other things, TJ English. I'm really enjoying the conversation. Thanks for joining us tonight.
1: Thank you. It's my pleasure.
0: There's a lot of fascinating stories that surround organized crime, but you write about other things too, including your new book called Blood in the Desert. So tell me, when you start to look at different worlds, you know, the jazz world, the boxing world, the organized crime world, I love what you said in the first half of the interview, which is these are just all people. You got to remember that. These are people, and some of them more complex than others, different backstories. You probably, when you write and chronicle and talk about people, when you get to learn about them as a human, it kind of adds a little bit more to the story. And it seems like you're really good at getting to know someone on a human level.
1: Well, thank you. I do take a certain amount of pride in trying to connect with people and convey the human side of the story. It's maybe one of the biggest challenges of writing about something like organized crime. We think of organized crime as some strange other world almost that has no bearing or relation to our existence. And that's not really true. Organized crime grows up out of the neighborhoods of cities in the United States of America. That's the way it has always been. And so we have to stop and look at it in terms of not only the human dimension of it, but in terms of what it means in terms of our cities and our social structures and to the degree that organized crime plays a role in all of that. And I tend to think of organized crime as an important and essential way of understanding the United States of America. I think it's a part of the connection between the underworld and the upper world. That's what fascinates me the most. The crime world and how it runs parallel to the upper world. So when I write about organized crime, I'm not only writing about the gangsters and the criminals, I'm writing about the sociological context of the story. So I'm writing about politics, I'm writing about business, I'm writing about layers of the American process. And so I always find that writing about organized crime is a really interesting way of holding a prism up to the light and looking at American society from all kinds of different angles. And the human part of it, just for me, you know, I was raised Irish Catholic, and though I'm no longer really a follower of the faith, I think there was something in the upbringing that led me to see journalism as a way to explore the human condition and to get a better understanding of human beings in the world and why they behave the way they behave. And in the process of doing that, you come to realize that at the base of it all, we're all human beings. And so one of the things for me is to meet people from that world that I'm not a part of. I'm not a criminal. I swear I'm not a criminal. And then, you know, I've never done a long stretch in prison. I'm writing about people from an experience that's completely different in mine. So I have to listen. I have to listen because I don't know the world firsthand. So I have to experience it through these people that I'm interviewing. And, you know, people in the criminal world are very sensitive about others. And so they know when they're being looked down on. They know when they're being judged. And they look for that. And if you're doing that, they won't talk to you. So if they feel that you're not judging them and they feel they can trust you, that's how you begin to get them to confide in you.
0: That's fascinating. You know, I think there's a lot of different worlds like that. So I did a late night talk show for a while, and you wouldn't believe the amount of homeless people that would call in, and they would say the same thing. If you're talking down to them, they don't want to talk to you. But the stories they would share just to figure out the experiences they had, what it was like to live on the streets, that was so fascinating. And, you know, there's a lot of different walks of life. I don't watch The Sopranos and think I have anything in common with Tony Soprano, but you're making it sound like, you know, even though you don't relate to that, there's still some crossover in your life and in that world just because you live in the same society, which is hard for me to see that. I guess I don't think I've ever witnessed any organized crime and thought that's crossed over into my atmosphere. But are you saying that in a lot of ways, just by living with other people on this planet, you've crossed over at some point?
1: Yes. Yeah. I think as a writer, as an artist, you have to do that. You have to have the ability to do that, because we're conveying and portraying lives other than our own. And so you have to have some skill sets to do that. And, it's fascinating to me because, you know, there are sociopaths and psychopaths in the criminal world. I'm not naive about that. I know that there are, people that are the worst kind of people you could imagine. If you could imagine, you know, killing somebody and cutting up the body, it's hard to imagine that, but people do that. So I'm aware of that, but as I make a study of organized crime and interview, and I write about it quite a bit, and I write about it historically, and I write about it in a contemporary sense, and I write about it from many different ethnic points of view. I've written about Jamaican gangs, and I've written a lot about the Cuban gangs and Italians, of course, and Irish, and I wrote a book about a Vietnamese gang in Chinatown in New York. I've looked at this from many different angles, and one of the things that applies to all of these different groups is they're more multi-layered and multi-dimensional than you would think. In any gang, you take any gang and you will find hardened criminals, sociopaths and psychopaths, and you'll find guys and in some cases girls and women who get caught up in it and they're really in over their head. Maybe they needed the money. Maybe they got talked into it because they wanted to show that they weren't weak and that they were strong. There's dozens and dozens of different reasons they get drawn into the world. And so that's fascinating to me. There's characters in these stories that have dimensions to them that you wouldn't think of if you just think of the organized crime world as comprised of a bunch of psychopaths.
0: Yeah. Well, that's really interesting. When you talk about like bodies showing up and becoming missing and ending up in the river, and you know, they're tearing them apart and all these other things that could happen to you as part of organized crime, how often is that happening? Because how often are people disappearing in reality versus a television show? It happens every other episode, but let's say in reality, how often are these mobs, were they actually making people disappear?
1: Oh, man, in the 1970s in New York, it was happening a lot. You know, part of it is, this is the era pre-DNA evidence. So people don't talk about this much, but before DNA evidence existed, you know, you had to have a body to have a murder investigation. The leader of the Westies had a philosophy, no corpus delicti, no investigation. So the cutting up of the bodies and getting rid of them was actually kind of practical in a sense. They got rid of the body so there would be no investigation. And they became known for this. People were disappearing in the neighborhood. Bodies were disappearing and not being found, and there wasn't even an investigation about it. And the Westies weren't the only ones. There was a mafia crew out in Brooklyn called the Roy DeMeo crew, also in the 70s at the same time, doing the same thing. There was a lot of murder and dismemberment going on in New York City in the 1970s. It was a very dark period. I think some of that had to do with what I was mentioning before about the economic decay of the city, but also the introduction of hard drugs in the 70s. heroin and cocaine. I mean, a friend of mine, I remember when he first read the book, he said the title of the book should have been When Cocaine Came to the Neighborhood, because that played a role in this. It was sort of the introduction of this drug and the rampant use of it. When people really didn't know what they were doing, they didn't know the destructive qualities of it and the ways in which it affected them in ways that are kind of depraved. Truly horrifying. Even to this day, having published that book 36 years ago, I still find it shocking.
0: Wow. How often, going back to things you see on television shows and really me not knowing if it's real or not, were they going into businesses and shaking them down for protection money? Is that, like, who are the victims here where they were disappearing? Normally, what would a victim had to have done in order for them to get to the point where their body ends up in the bottom of a river?
1: Yeah, well, the extortions you just described is kind of the baseline activity of most gangs, neighborhood gangs. They start by preying on their own. They start by extorting businesses, independent businesses in their own neighborhood. And this is true of all ethnic gangs, Chinese, Italian, Dominican, Vietnamese, Jamaican. They all start out by preying on their own. Through extortion. And it's kind of a daily activity. It's a tax that the gangsters impose on the neighborhood. And some of that is done through fear and force and violence. But oftentimes it's done by they use the velvet glove. They convince the business that this is to their benefit, and they're actually paying the tax so that the gang will keep them from being preyed upon by others. So it's a vicious circle.
0: So the people that were not playing ball are those the ones that would disappear? Like, who would normally the gang... Oh, so those are the ones that they would normally be the target. I always thought that, like on the TV shows, the ones that were targeted were rival gang members and, you know, people that stole from them, like directly stole from them.
1: Well, there's that, but I think mostly gangs are born out of intimidation. So they take over a territory by intimidating everyone in that territory. And some of that is by imposing this tax on people and at the same time convincing them that it's for their own benefit. And whoever doesn't play along with that system puts their life in jeopardy. Also, you know, people who run afoul of the gang run up gambling debts that they owe to people that they shouldn't be gambling with in the first place. But they're buying illegal goods, let's say, and they haven't paid for it. Drugs, of course, is always a part of this. In the West, with the Westies in the neighborhood of Hell's Kitchen, a big part of how they did it was through infiltration of labor unions. So the Westies had their hooks into the local Teamsters Union and also the International Longshoremen's Association. Organized crime gets its hooks into aspects of the upper world, the legitimate system. Anyone who falls afoul of their operations is in danger, and those are the people that wind up in the river.

0: is in prison, I always ask them a version of what you're asking. I always ask them, is it possible to go alone in prison, or do you have to align with some sort of a gang? Because I'm white, but I don't want to join the Aryan Nation. You know, I don't want to be in the skinhead gang. I'd rather hang out with the Puerto Ricans. I'd rather hang out with the black gangs. The music's better. They have more fun. And the answer I get is, well, if you're going to try to go alone in prison, you better be a real badass, because you're going to be challenged by everybody on all sides. And you got to be able to stand up to that. So that's the only way you can go alone. So, you know, the problem with it is you go into prison, your ethnicity determines that. You don't really get to pick and choose which gang you're going to be a part of. So as a Caucasian going into the prison system, where Caucasians are the minority in most cases in the prison system, you're faced with a choice to go with some version of a white prison gang or go it alone. And as I mentioned, if you're going to go it alone, you better be the toughest guy on the block.
1: Right. Well, I'm getting some email questions in. One person had a comment. They said that, TJ, you have the personality of a Northern Irishman. I don't know how accurate that is or what they mean by that. But are you ready to take some calls from listeners in the next hour?
0: Sure.
1: I don't know what that means, but apparently it meant something to the person that emailed the question in. So anyone here listening, if you have a question.
0: I've been to Northern Ireland. I take that as a compliment.
1: Great. Ryan Recker at coasttocoastam.com is the email address, but it would be much better if you gave us a call. We'll start lining up some of them for TJ English. And you can find not only his latest book, Blood in the Desert, but coming out here in a few weeks, the new edition of The Westies, Inside New York's Irish Mob. There's a lot you can do. Just look up TJ English on Amazon. You can find some of his work on there, one of his great, I think it's 11 books now. We're going to continue our conversation with him next on Coast to Coast AM. Don't go anywhere.

0: Hi, registered pharmacist Ben Fuchs here. I've been studying healthy bodies for 35 years, and what I've got to tell you may shock and surprise you, but if you listen up, it may change your life. While most folks know that hormones are important, 100 years after they were first discovered, they still remain shrouded in mystery and masked in misunderstandings by MDs and laypeople alike. Human bodies have two major classes of hormones. One type is fast-acting and rapidly broken down. These quick-acting hormones have technical names like peptides and eicosanoids, and they dissolve in water. They allow cells to respond to their environment in a speedy fashion, and then they're quickly broken down. In the brain, these hormone chemicals are called neurotransmitters, and they're associated with various moods and brain functions. But when most people talk about hormones and hormone problems, they're usually referring to the second type, a more long-acting fatty hormone substance called steroids. Typically, the so-called male hormone testosterone and the so-called female hormone estrogen. If you're a guy or a gal with a hormone problem and you're referring to testosterone or estrogen, what can you do? Well, probably the most important step that you can take to return these two fat-soluble steroid substances back to their appropriate levels and potency is to pay attention to your intake of fatty foods. Steroid hormones are all derived from cholesterol, which is a major component of fat-dense foods like eggs and dairy and organ meats. And make sure you're absorbing them. 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

0: this hour from Town Hall. I'm Jason Walker. President Trump asking the Pentagon to reduce military exercises the U.S. conducts with South Korea.
1: President Trump taking to his Truth Social page, stating he has instructed Secretary of War Pete Hegseth to substantially reduce the military drills we do with that country. The president saying, based on my very good relationship with Kim Jong-un of North Korea, I am not happy with the fact the U.S. has long ago agreed to participate in joint military exercises with South Korea. These exercises are not only costly, but send a signal that is totally inappropriate and hostile to a country that, as long as Donald J. Trump has been president, has been unthreatening and respectful.
0: That is correspondent Laura Winters reporting. Yet another deadly earthquake.
2: A powerful magnitude 7.7 earthquake has struck off the coast of Indonesia, killing dozens of people and causing panic in a region prone to deadly quakes. The earthquake epicenter was 42 miles north-northwest of the city of Ende in the Flores region. The tremor triggered landslides and generated small tsunamis. It also caused severe damage and power outages, complicating rescue efforts. Authorities deployed helicopters and a rescue vessel to support emergency operations. I'm Karen Shemas.
0: Wall Street will get financial updates from some of the nation's biggest retailers this week, along with more details from the Federal Reserve's recent meetings. Home Depot gets things kicked off with its latest results on Tuesday. Berkshire Hathaway increasing its stake in Google's parent company, Alphabet. Company agreed in June to invest $10 billion in Alphabet. It expanded its stake to 106 million shares, worth about $37 billion on June 30th. More primaries Tuesday, Alaska, Florida, and Wyoming. More on these stories, Town Hall.
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0: Well, the BBC calling on the United States in a court for help getting documents and testimony from President Trump's family. That's in connection with his $10 billion suit against the broadcaster. Now, the president had filed suit in December accusing the BBC of defamation and deceptive practices. The case centers on a 2024 documentary that allegedly misrepresented a speech that Mr. Trump gave during January 6th of 2021. Lawyers for the BBC argue Ivanka Trump, Jared Kushner, and Donald Trump Jr. have relevant knowledge of the president's intentions in giving a speech. Tommy John, the pitching great known for the surgery that bears his name, has died at the age of 83. Experts say his surgery revolutionized baseball. More on these stories, townhall.com. Now, the Trump administration is launching a new strategy to tackle homelessness, arguing that treating addiction and mental illness must come before supplying housing. We have more from correspondent Ron Taylor.
4: HUD Secretary Scott Turner says years of housing first policies have fallen short, pointing to statistics showing 75% of homeless Americans struggling with drug addiction and 78% suffer from mental illness. Turner says housing remains important, but housing alone is not enough. The new Treatment First Toolkit, unveiled by HUD and HHS, aims to expand recovery services and connect homeless individuals with addiction and mental health treatment. HHS Secretary Robert F. Kennedy Jr. says lasting recovery starts with effective care, not leaving people trapped in addiction and homelessness. Ron Taylor reporting.
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1: And we do have the email up and running. I'm getting a lot of questions in from the email, ryanrecker@coasttocoastam.com. I try to get to as many email questions as I can, but I do prefer you call in because I would like to hear you ask your question live to TJ English. He's an author, a journalist who's chronicled organized crime. He has a new edition of The Westies coming out, Inside New York's Irish Mob. Also has another book called Blood in the Desert, recent new book here. You can look him up on Amazon, get him that way. The pre-orders are going on for the new edition of The Westies if you wanted to get that one. But if you have a question for TJ, feel free to give us a call now, and we'll work on getting those on the air. It's a lot that's been going on this week. Every Friday morning, I wonder if the Department of War is going to release a new UFO file. And some of these different documents that have been coming out, it's always on Friday mornings now. So it's like waking up. It's almost like Christmas morning in some ways if they're going to put some new stuff out. Didn't see it this week, but maybe it'll be this next week. I don't know. But always something to look forward to. If you wanted to ever message me, I'm on Facebook, Ryan Recker Radio. I do post things like that on there. It's another great way to find the show. Some of these questions that are coming in here, and one was a really interesting question. Do you find that these Irish mob fellows ever confess to local priests? And I thought that was kind of an interesting question. If you're a priest, how do you handle that? Or if you're TJ and you're a taxi cab driver and someone confesses to you, how do you handle that? Maybe that's one of the questions we'll get to coming up with our special guest, TJ English, on Coast to Coast AM. Don't go anywhere.
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0: And welcome back to Coast AM. I'm Ryan Recker. If you want to email me, ryanrecker@coasttocoastam.com. I'm getting a lot of email questions, but TJ, I can tell you that we're getting a lot of caller questions, and I can see some of the topics they want to bring up. There's some really, really good ones here. TJ English, are you ready to take some calls?
1: Yeah, bring it on.
0: All right. How about we go to the wild card line first? TK is in Jacksonville, Florida. TK, you're on Coast to Coast AM with TJ English. Go ahead.
2: All right. Thanks for answering my call. I have a question for TJ. The Irish, if I remember correctly, were one of the main members of the police force when the police force first started, which was practically as a gang. But even through history, what do you think is the difference between what's been happening with the powerful people taking over legally or illegally way back when and now? And also, how do you think that we could possibly even begin to put an end to it?
1: Good question. Interesting question. And it is particularly interesting in terms of the Irish, because you're right. Law enforcement, police department was one of the avenues that the Irish used to advance in society. And within some of those same families, you could have a cop and a gangster and a priest, in big Irish families. So in terms of where it stands now, one of the big differences now is traditional organized crime, the Irish and Italians and to an extent Jews who founded American organized crime, the American mob, has kind of died out. And it's not that organized crime has died out, but their involvement has died out. They've sort of assimilated into mainstream American culture and don't choose organized crime as a path forward anymore. But there are newer ethnic groups following that same tradition. So there's something very American about the process of coming as an immigrant and getting involved in aspects of organized crime as a way to becoming an American. That really hasn't changed much. I'm not sure if we can change it. It has to do with American capitalism and groups of people trying to find weak links within the chain of American capitalism and exploiting it and using it for their own gains. And I think as long as we have that system, we will have aspects of this.
0: Wow. If you're an Irish Catholic family, and one of your boys is a policeman, one of them's fireman, one of them's a priest, that's pretty much as good as it gets for an Irish mom, isn't it?
1: Yeah, she's always disappointed when the fourth son turns out to be the gangster, but it happens sometimes. And some people would even say in some of those families, there's not that much difference between the gangster and the priest and the cop.
0: This is an interesting dynamic there. Let's go to the first-time caller line, and this is Savannah, Georgia. Is it Gage? You're on Coast to Coast AM. Go ahead.
3: Yeah, my name's Gage, Gage Hale. I wanted to let you know I went blind in prison at the age of 30. I'll be 35 this year, but it wasn't because of violence. I had an intracranial brain tumor, and that's what happened. But also, I've never been in a fight in prison because I changed my name to Cracker Black when I got there. And I'm from Savannah, Georgia. I'm like the only white dude in the part of town I'm from. And if you say you're from Savannah in a Georgia state prison, you're basically already in a gang, even though I'm not affiliated with any kind of gang. And I had the great fortune of being the economy in prison because I was able to get drops. And if you mess with the dude who's, like, getting all the stuff everybody wants brought in, you're just asking for problems.
0: So you're saying that's probably a viable path to not get beat up all the time, to have some be useful in some ways. Gabe, can I ask what you went to prison for?
3: I got shot in 2018, and I had a bunch of weed in my truck.
0: So it would have been drugs. Was the shooting drug-related?
3: No, my sometimes girlfriend, her baby daddy shot me.
0: Mm. Gage, all right. Well, thank you for the call. TJ, unless you have some questions for Gage, but it's kind of an interesting experience.
1: Well, it's an interesting point. I've heard this from a lot of people who've done time in prison. Make yourself useful. A lot of guys in prison become what they call jailhouse lawyers. If they have some knowledge of the law, they kind of start helping people out with their cases while they're in prison. And yeah, that's one way of protecting yourself. You become too valuable for anyone to mess with you.
0: Wow. Let's go east of the Rockies, and Kendall is in South Dakota. You're on Coast to Coast AM with TJ English. Go ahead.
4: Yeah, through history, the organized crime organizations have had a rather long history of rigging sporting events. Boxing, the Black Sox, I think, were part of that. There was a scandal in the 50s where they were rigging college basketball games. And recently, there was a scandal in the Major League Baseball and NBA.
0: Mm-hmm.
4: The big kahuna for sports betting is the NFL. Do you think there's – I've turned this into a two-part question. Do you think there's any way the mob hasn't rigged at least some football games? And I have watched football games where it seems like neither team wanted to win, and they worked really hard not to win. And I was wondering if there was maybe competing mob organizations – both trying to rig the same game but wishing for a different outcome.
1: Interesting question. I've never written about this or looked into it much, so I don't have any great expertise on it. But I wouldn't be surprised at all if the mob had their hooks into sports to the degree to which they could, rig the outcome of a game.
0: A lot of times you find the individual athletes are the ones betting on the games. There was the case of Malik Beasley, and he was going through court with that. But did you hear the story? It was Chauncey Billups was a coach, former player. You know, I think he even may be a Hall of Famer. I would have to double-check that. But he was caught into a ring. What sounded like organized crime was getting him to organize these poker games with other players that have money, and they were rigging the games. Did you hear about that?
1: No, I haven't. But any activity that involves the transference of money, like gambling of any kind, poker, there's going to be organized crime involvement. I don't know how organized it will be, but there will be criminal elements involved in it.
0: Right. And a lot of this is kind of uncharted territory with the explosion of sports betting and gambling, and especially since anyone could do it from an electronic device in their pocket. It's accessible. You don't have to go to a bookie anymore. But, you know, these court cases are still very fresh and there's still allegations. I don't think any of them have been settled at this point, but there's a lot of them out there.
1: Yeah, this is the new frontier of organized crime. You know, this isn't the mustache Pete's anymore. This is people who do their crime in cyberspace. And so that's a whole new world.
0: And the crime in cyberspace, because it could come from all different places of the world. And how many times have you heard of these exploitations going on with minors, sexual exploitation, where they're trying to basically get them to send compromising photos and then they blackmail them for money over and over again? It's a pretty tough thing because we're talking about children that are getting ramped up in this, and they definitely cannot participate in this, and they should never be brought into it. But you get these people from overseas that, you know, are part of these rings that don't really care.
1: Yes.
0: Let's go to west of the Rockies, and Lonnie is in Washington State. Lonnie, you're on Coast to Coast AM with TJ English. Oh, Lonnie's not there. How about we go back to the first-time caller line? And Max is in Los Angeles. Max, you're on Coast to Coast AM. Go ahead.
5: Hey, how are you? Thank you for taking my call. How are you doing?
0: Mm-hmm. Great.
1: Good. Thanks.
5: I want to first compliment the host. You have a very calm demeanor, a very, very. You sound like a pretty nice person, and we enjoy listening to you.
0: Okay, normally when someone gives a compliment like that, they're about to say something critical after, so now my guard is up.
5: I'm not,
0: thank you.
5: At all. No, that was it.
0: Okay, yeah. Well, so what's your question, Max?
5: So my question is, there's a gentleman named Michael Francis. I'm pretty sure your guest is familiar with him. I think he was part of the, I'm not sure if the Gambino, but he has a really popular channel on YouTube. He talks a lot about mob life, how it was. You guys were talking about it, how it was in the 70s. And he mentioned that the closest, like the realest actor to that was Joe Pesci, which he happens to, apparently he used to hang out and he grew up with guys like that. And that's the reason all the characters that he played, Tommy in Goodfellas, which was based out of a, off of a guy, the real Tommy, I forgot his last name, I think Tommy Simone, who had a pretty, he was a pretty hot-headed, really bad temper, and he would just do crazy stuff. And I want to know if the mob life is a lot like it is portrayed in the movies. And I know you're more on the Irish side, so I'm wondering maybe The Departed with Jack Nicholson, how close to that was mm-hmm. it in real life?
0: Okay. Thank you, Max.
1: Well, before I get to that question, you raise a really interesting topic, which is the way in which mobsters, former mobsters, retired mobsters, have these podcasts now where they become mini celebrities commenting on their life in the mob and sharing their expertise about it. And they have large following, some of them, Michael Francis being very popular and having a large following. And it's kind of curious and interesting the way these guys have parlayed their criminal life into a kind of celebrity career. I don't listen to those shows that much. I'm uncomfortable with the idea of criminals sort of making a show out of what they've been through and commenting on other things that are going on in the news and whatnot. As for the question, there's a few good movies on this topic, organized crime. Most of them have been made by Martin Scorsese, and we all know what they are, Goodfellas and The Irishman and the movies that he's done. And I think what distinguishes his movies from many of the others is he uses a lot of people that seem to have a familiarity with the life and the way people in the life behave and act. People like Joe Pesci. A lot of these gangster movies and TV shows, you turn them on and, you know, the actors look like male models and they don't sound like they came from the neighborhoods or the cities that they're portraying in the show. And there's just a fraudulent feeling. You know, the mafia has a term that they use, a fugazi. A fugazi is a counterfeit. Well, a lot of these shows, fugazi, they seem like counterfeit versions of the life.
0: Mm-hmm. Well, it sounds like you can sniff out when someone's telling a bogus story, right? Is it easy for you to tell?
1: I think most of us can. We know when we see a movie whether this feels like legitimate and when it doesn't.
0: Right. Well, I've got a couple of minutes here, so I'm going to try to go through a few email questions. One person said, if any gangs have connections to Canada. So I guess you don't hear about that in Canadians often.
1: You know, when I used to write about Asian gangs quite a bit, and yeah, the Vietnamese gangs and some of the Chinese gangs had connections in cities like Toronto and Canadian cities, yes.
0: So one person asked here, and this is interesting, do they ever confess to priests?
1: Well, we're not supposed to know about that because what happens in the during a confession is only supposed to be in the confessional. So I don't know. I think the question really they might be asking there is the priest bound to take that information to law enforcement? And my understanding is they're not, that whatever is passed in a confessional is sacrosanct. I imagine that the priest would try to talk that person into going to law enforcement and turning themselves in. But I don't know of any specific examples of whether or not that does happen or has ever happened.
0: Yeah, I was under the impression that if there was an immediate danger to someone that was alive, there was an obligation to say something.
1: Yes. Yeah, absolutely.
0: But the email goes on to say it kind of puts priests in a tough spot. So let's say someone does confess it, and then at the same church you're holding that person's funeral, and you have information about, you know, the deceased.
1: Wow.
0: That's kind of an interesting dynamic I've never considered. So that email from Leslie there. Are you ready to take some more calls when we come back after the break?
1: Yes.
0: There's some real fascinating questions here, and I'm glad Gage called in earlier what it was like living on the inside. I'm so fascinated by stuff like that, too. Our guest here is TJ English. If you want to ask a question to him, this would be the time to call in. We'll start lining those up. He's chronicled organized crime, among other things. He has a new edition of The Westies coming out, Inside New York's Irish Mob. Or if you want to find his latest work, Blood in the Desert, just go to Amazon and do a quick search for TJ English. You'll be able to get it there. Or just ask him about it when we come back. Email address, Ryan Recker at coasttocoastam.com. Don't go anywhere.

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1: And I wanted to talk to you anyway about the UFO reports, what you think of them.
2: The best thing about it is it's really exciting. We got complete vindication because basically what happened was is the government admitted that we don't know what these spots, these objects, these bright lights are, but basically you can help the government because the thing we're finding out is government's not that bright and they need our help. So that's where Coast to Coast AM comes in and George Norrie comes in. Because you're going to have people on here that will give the government investigators an idea where to look, how to look, and what to look for. So it really does a lot of validation of the history of this show. And this is a huge step forward to getting to the truth because for the first time, we have the U.S. government admitting that there's something to this. Really admitting there's something to this. And that's the big step for all of us.
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1: It's time to congratulate you for your efforts to get a UFO UAP disclosure. 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
4: That's what you have to do if you're an activist. 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And ultimately, we got disclosure. And you're here to see it, and so am I.
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1: And I'm really fascinated with the life of organized crime. What is it like to live that life? And it's well documented in books like The Westies, Inside New York's Irish Mob. Author of that book, T.J. English. He has a new edition coming out here in a few weeks. You can go pre-order it now. It always feels better when you have a physical copy in your hand. And physical copies of anything are making a huge comeback. I think a lot of people have been purchasing DVDs and Blu-rays and CDs and vinyl records, and everyone wants you to sign up for their digital service. Oh, buy MGM Plus, like where the Westies are on. And we want you to get this digital service, and we'll get that digital service, and this and that and that. And there's so many competing services, and none of them have what you're looking for. And then people realize if those things go away, then I'll never be able to watch anything. So they're defaulting back to the physical copies of things. So they own a physical copy, they'll digitize it, and then they'll have it on their home server. It's amazing to see what people are doing with that right now. So I do appreciate the physical copies, and that's why, you know, physical copies of books and libraries are so important. The Westies, Inside New York's Irish Mob, that book, new edition, a nice physical hard copy is coming out here in a few weeks. I would encourage you to look it up, places like Amazon. T.J. 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We'll continue with TJ English for one more segment. We'll start taking your calls right when we get back on Coast to Coast AM. 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

0: And welcome back to Coast AM. I'm Ryan Recker. If you want to email me, ryanrecker at coasttocoastam.com. I'm going to try to get to as many of these questions as I can through the email, but I also prefer to get the phone calls here. So we're going to take some more of those. TJ English, are you ready to take some more calls?
1: I am.
0: Okay. How about we go to the wild card line in Watsonville, Virginia? Elena is calling in. You're on Coast to Coast AM with TJ English. Go ahead.
2: Hi. I was just wondering about the, I remember in the 90s, there was a bunch of bombings in Ireland. Was that from the mafia, the Irish mob?
1: That's a good question, and I get asked about that a lot. No, interestingly enough, the Westies, the Irish mob, is more or less an American creation, an Irish-American creation. There were aspects of the Irish mob in Boston who got involved in politics, the politics of Northern Ireland, and attempted to smuggle weapons from the United States to Ireland. But the Westies really had no connection with any of that. I even think that you could have showed a lot of the members of the Westies a globe or a map of the world and asked them to point out Ireland, and they wouldn't be able to do it. but interestingly enough, they thought of themselves as Irish, but in a very American context, not an Irish context.
0: Okay. Let's go back to the wild card line, and Paula is in Seattle, Washington. You're on Coast to Coast AM. Oh, Paula's not there. How about we go back to west of the Rockies, and Lonnie is in Washington State. Lonnie, you're on Coast to Coast AM. Go ahead.
3: Oh, hi. Hi, Ryan. Hi, guest speaker, Gus Bunt. Your guest speaker.
0: Yep, TJ English. Go ahead. You can ask him a question.
3: Mr. English, yes. Now, I would like to know, how would you define organized crime? I respect your opinion and everything, but I believe I'm quite a bit older than you are. How would you define organized crime as we sit here right now in your 2026 as opposed to the 1930s orbit? That's all.
1: Oh,
0: okay, thanks,
1: well,
0: Lonnie.
1: Interesting. I mean, for one thing, organized crime now has to do with the narcotics trade, cocaine primarily, but also methamphetamine and other drugs. So that's organized crime today. I mean, in the 1930s, it was a whole different set of criminal activities. Organized crime is normally thought of as a group of people who create a structure, a criminal structure that they operate within, that there's some sort of leadership and a hierarchy within the organization, which is part of why they call it organized. And it is an organization that is devoted to making money and doing it through illegal means.
0: Mm-hmm. And sex trafficking is a big problem, too. You mentioned the drugs, but there's all kinds of... Maybe I just am naive. I don't know. This seems more of a modern thing, but I'm guessing it's probably happened a long time.
1: Well, the mob at various stages along the way has been involved in prostitution. You know, the funny thing is the mob that I often write about, the old school mob, Italian and Irish and Jewish... Certainly the Irish and the Italians, many of them come from Catholic backgrounds, and sex in general and sex trafficking in particular is something that they would never allow themselves to be associated with.
0: Of things that they get associated with, that's where they draw the line.
1: Yes.
0: Yeah, I mean, we're also talking about, let me just make sure, same people that make people disappear, that's okay. I mean, it happens, but the others, or is that another line do you think some of them draw?
1: Well, it has to do with attitudes towards sex and the role that sex plays on the hierarchy of sinfulness. And mm-hmm. So You know, that's just they're uncomfortable with making money that way. But, you know, rules are made to be broken. Organized crime supposedly also had rules against being involved with narcotics. At least that's what you're made to believe from movies like The Godfather. But, of course, that turned out to not be true. They're very involved in narcotics.
0: Okay. Let's go east of the Rockies. And August is calling in from Pensacola, Florida. You're on Coast to Coast AM with TJ English. Go ahead.
4: This is August, and I've been inside. Yeah, and there are situations where you do have to join a certain, you know, gang membership. Like, you know, I'm a heathen, and I don't believe in all that nonsense that the Odinists believe, but I had to comply just to be protected.
0: Okay, what kind of gangs were there in the prison you were in?
4: Oh, there were the Odinists, and there were a lot of other ones, other factions, like the Muslims, the Christians, Wiccans. I mean, the Wiccans were very peaceful, to put it that way. But, oh my God, I had to comply just to survive, and I don't believe in racism.
0: Okay, so I'm kind of confused. So when I said gangs, you brought up religious gangs. So prisons have religious gangs?
4: Yes, of course. Religious and otherwise. I mean, racial. A lot of them are racial and religious, yes.
0: Okay, and so how did you side with all of this? What did you do?
4: I had to do what I had to do. I joined my... my situation with the Odinist people, because, you know, I am heathen, and I know all about this situation, the ancient mythologies and stuff. You
0: yeah,
4: know?
0: See, I guess
4: and
0: I'm not familiar with, it's just, you said the Odinists? You'll have to explain that.
4: Odinism. Yeah, like
0: Odinism.
4: Odin. Yeah. O-D-I-N.
0: Like Greek gods?
4: No, Anglo-Saxon or Norse, yeah.
0: Oh. Viking,
4: yeah.
0: Like that.
4: Yeah, yeah.
0: Okay, so TJ, if you kind of heard the religious gangs, I always assumed, but when we talk about gangs in general, in, you know, in this case, the context of prison, I guess I don't necessarily think about religious gangs in prison, but I guess they exist.
1: Well, I think he's talking about factions. I think it may be semantics here, probably not really gangs. It's sort of like, who do you align yourself with? And, you know, gangs are people who are trying to, I think, control certain aspects of prison life. It sounds what he's talking about is just aligning yourself with certain factions so that the other factions won't mess with you.
0: Yeah. Well,
1: and the philosophy says he said I did what I have to do. That's very interesting. I think for a lot of people that becomes your philosophy of life in prison. I did what I have to do.
0: Yeah. Let's go back to the wild card line, and Taylor is in Burlington, Iowa. You're on Coast to Coast AM. Go ahead.
5: Hi, Ryan, if you remember that one day with open lines, I'm that 12-year-old you talked to.
0: The blind 12-year-old in Iowa, that's right. Well, thank you for calling back, Taylor. Do you have a question?
5: I do, and a comment. So when I heard TJ English, I thought of my radio name, actually, because my radio name... is TJ Mack, TJ for Taylor, Jack, my first and middle name, and Mack for macaroni and cheese. And I thought that was pretty funny since TJ Mack for me and TJ English for you. But, TJ, what got you into writing your book and into all this that you're talking about now on Coast?
1: Well, part of it is, you know, when you go through some kind of training to be a journalist, the highest calling is to find the story that nobody else can find, to get at the story that nobody else can get. And that's why I was drawn to crime writing, because in some ways it's the toughest. It's the highest challenge. If you can get sources, people to talk to you and write about that world, that's kind of my conception of what a journalist is all about.
0: Mm-hmm. All right. Let's go. Let's see. Wildcard line. Francis is in Pennsylvania. You're on Coast to Coast AM. Go ahead.
6: Yeah, I'd like to know if your guest ever, or if you ever heard of, his name's Al Anastasia. He was the head of Murder Incorporated in Brooklyn. I had a friend of mine, actually my mentor, that had met him, and I know he ended up in a restaurant. He was, assassinated. I just wanted to know if he knew anything about him. And also a gentleman named Abe Minker. He's more from the Burst County area in Reading, Pennsylvania.
0: Okay.
1: Albert Anastasia, certainly. He's a famous figure in the history of the mafia. He was a powerful figure in Brooklyn for a long time. He was famously assassinated while he sat in a chair in a barbershop in Midtown Manhattan, one of the more famous mob hits of all time. The other name you mentioned, I'm not familiar with.
0: Okay. We'll have to write one down. Let's go to west of the Rockies, and Amber is in Oregon. Amber, you're on Coast to Coast AM. Go ahead.
7: Hi, Ryan. Hi, TJ.
1: Hello.
7: I was calling to ask two questions. One, I wonder if you've ever seen a couple of television programs. One is Copper, C-O-P-P-E-R. That's about the early police force in America. I was going to ask if you think it's historically accurate, more or less. And if you've ever seen the program, which is a more contemporary, called The Blacklist, it talks about two scientists were on a plane and they were the only two that knew the cure to the next pandemic. So they blew up the whole plane to kill those scientists so no one would have the cure when the pandemic comes out next year.
0: Well, there's definitely a lot of source material and TV shows to choose from. What about those, TJ?
1: Yeah, I never saw The Blacklist. Copper, I am familiar with. I saw an episode or two of it. It seemed accurate to me. I don't know. I didn't really watch it. I didn't study it or watch it that closely. You know, as a writer of books, I generally stay away from television shows unless there's something I hear about that's so good I feel like I can't miss it. But by and large, television shows, and this is no criticism, I've written for television myself, but it's fiction. They operate in a fictional world and they create fictional shows, and that's fine. And those shows are to be evaluated based on how good they are as entertainment. But the writing of books is a different standard. So you hold yourself to the standard of accuracy and fidelity to the historical truth of whatever it is you're writing about, and it's a slightly different calling.
0: Well, it's something you mentioned in the first half when I asked you about the TV show The Westies. A lot of people seem to be talking about that. You wrote the book in 1990, The Westies, Inside New York's Irish Mob, and you weren't too impressed with the liberties or the lack of historical accuracy that they put into the show. And a person wrote in, this is Steven, he said, you spent time interviewing Mickey Featherstone, who

0: for various reasons. The neighborhood where they operated Hell's Kitchen has changed a lot. I mean, the Westies, even in their heyday, were kind of a throwback to another era. Irish organized crime was an anomaly by the 1980s. And the only reason it hung in there in Hell's Kitchen was, as I was talking about before, the long tradition of gangsterism and racketeering in that part of the city. So that was a tradition that lasted longer in that neighborhood than it did in most other places. So, no, the Irish have assimilated more or less. There's no need for, there's really no need for an Irish American person to be creating criminal gangs and operating in that way in the United States.
1: Wow. Well, I know we're getting close. Let me ask this one last question, if you can, just very quickly. One person said, people said cities were better and safer and cleaner with the Italian mafia and Irish mobs when they had control. Any truth to that?
0: that's a topic of debate that goes on and on and on about whether, you know, the gangsters kept things, made the trains run on time, so to speak.
1: Yeah. Well,
0: and you could go on and on about that question.
1: Well, I want to make sure people know how to find you online, your books. You have a new edition of the Westies coming out. Where can people look?
0: Yeah, I have a website, tj-english.com. Check out the website. You'll find lots of information on there. The books can be found anywhere you find books these days, the Barnes & Noble website, Amazon, all that.
1: I really enjoyed the last couple of hours. It went by quick. The book, The Westies, Inside New York's Irish Mob, new edition coming out. So get yourself a physical copy or the latest book, Blood in the Desert. TJ English, thank you so much for joining us tonight. I really appreciate the conversation.
0: Thanks a lot. I enjoyed it. Thank you.
1: 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Don't go anywhere.
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4: Hi, my name is Carrie Luther, and I wish I could say I'm happy to be here, but that couldn't be further from the truth. The only reason I'm here is because my son died from fentanyl poisoning. On October 27th of 2015, my son Tosh lost his life to fentanyl poisoning because Tosh took one quarter of what he thought was a Xanax, and it killed him. He had no idea that what he took wasn't what he thought it was, and he didn't die from taking too much Xanax, he died from being poisoned. Fentanyl poisoning is not just reserved for people who use drugs. You're playing Russian roulette with your life. 70% of all street drugs are poisoned with fentanyl. I really hope that you'll take this to heart and spread the word that fentanyl poisoning is a real possibility in your life and the lives of your loved ones. 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
6: News this hour from Town Hall. I'm Jason Walker, Democratic Socialist, racking up some wins in primaries, claiming to represent working class Americans, but a closer look is suggesting the movement is driven by a very different crowd.
7: A recent New York Times column notes that just 4% of DSA members hold working class jobs, while 80% of members over the age of 25 have college degrees. It also found that recent DSA-backed candidates perform stronger in highly educated counties, not working class areas. The group's agenda includes

0: higher taxes on the wealthy, policies advancing transgender ideology, and defunding the police, positions critics argue are far removed from the priorities of many blue-collar voters.
1: That is Bernie Bennett reporting. Now, conservatives say the movement reflects affluent, educated liberals embracing policies they can afford while claiming to speak for the average working American. Top dog in the Big Apple backing a measure that critics say will hit consumers right square in the wallet. Here's Ken Lorman.
2: Mayor Mamdani supports the so-called Delivery Protection Act, which would force Amazon to directly hire delivery drivers and warehouse workers now employed through independent contractors. Opponents say the move would wipe out small delivery businesses, boost Amazon's labor cost, and drive up prices. One study estimates the average household could pay hundreds more each year, while unions stand to gain. Critics call it another socialist policy, making life less affordable for New Yorkers. Ken Lorman reporting.
1: Wall Street will get financial updates from some of the nation's biggest retailers this week. Home Depot leads off their results on Tuesday. Berkshire Hathaway increasing its stake in Google's parent Alphabet. The company agreed in June to invest $10 billion. It is now expanding that stake to about $37 billion. More on these stories, townhall.com.
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1: Well, now, don't let this keep you awake.
4: Pest experts say bed bug infestations are increasing, and this time of year, they're at their worst. Expert Eric Braun says bed bugs not only hide in mattresses, but furniture, clothing, and even shoes. And if you spot bed bugs in your luggage...
5: I would leave it outside. I'd unpack outside. I'd take all my clothing and put it directly in a dryer, and I'd dry it on high for about 20 to 30 minutes. Heat will kill all stages of bed bugs in your clothing.
4: Braun says if they're already in your home, leave it up to the professionals because they can be very difficult to get rid of. I'm Donna Water.
1: Tommy John, the pitching great known for the surgery that bears his name, has died at the age of 83. John had a remarkable 26 years in the big leagues, winning 288 games, becoming the first pitcher to successfully return after that elbow surgery. Breaking news and analysis, Town Hall. Ukraine carrying out a wide-scale attack on Russia's Samara region. Correspondent Karen Chamis reports there are numerous casualties, and then a later attack by Russia on Ukraine left an infant dead and 11 adults wounded.
6: The head of the targeted Samara region said that Russian air defense forces repelled a massive missile attack that caused localized damage to industrial sites. Medical assistance was provided to those injured. Ukraine's President Volodymyr Zelensky said Kyiv's forces targeted Samara's Progress Center using domestically produced Flamingo missiles. Russia's Ministry of Defense reported shooting down 598 Ukrainian drones over 19 regions. Separately, a Russian strike on southeastern Ukraine killed a 3-month-old baby and wounded 11 people. I'm Karen Shamas.
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9: Opinions expressed on the following program are not necessarily those of KSCO staff, management, or advertisers. If something is said with which you disagree, please let us know by writing to us at comments@ksco.com.

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1: What a great first interview talking organized crime. I thought we could do a whole show of just talking to people that have spent time in prison and hearing about their experiences. We may have to do that at some point. I'm going to be back next weekend, and I think on Friday and Saturday nights, we have open lines next Friday night. Maybe that could be one of the unofficial topics for open lines. Did you spend time in prison? What was it like? May have to save that for next week. If you want to email me, thank you for everyone with the email questions. I try to get to as many as I can. Ryan Recker at coasttocoastam.com. When you're just emailing a question, I don't necessarily reply to those. What I do is I try to read the questions on air if I have time. So if you are looking for a response and you're trying to email me, I try to always send a response to those. I know in our next guest, this is going to be a real fascinating one. Leslie Michelle Clark is someone that is a certified clinical hypnotherapist based out of Toronto. And she specializes with people that have experiences with extraterrestrial beings. And I'm always curious about this. So let's say you're an individual and you believe you have been abducted by aliens and you can't quite remember, but you have a vague recollection and you think that something was done to blur that memory of yours. So how do you get it out? Well, hypnotherapy is a way to do it. If you believe this has happened to you, how do you know you're not implanting that memory and misremembering things? Or how do you know what is being confessed is real and not imaginary? I always wondered that. So I'll have a chance to talk here with Leslie coming up after the break. And we'll take questions, too, if you want to email me or you want to call in during the second half of the interview. That's another way to do it. I did have one email that came in from Brian, who said, have the Coast to Coast family pray for me. I'm working on getting a teaching job, English High School Special Ed Department. All right, Trucker Brian, I think there's a lot of people that are going to be rooting for you here. I hope that works out for you. If you want to email me, Ryan Recker at coasttocoastam.com. Leslie Mitchell Clark will join us after the break. Don't go anywhere.
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0: And welcome back to Coast AM. I'm Ryan Recker. Joining us now is a certified clinical hypnotherapist based out of Toronto, specializing in individuals who feel they have been perhaps taken by aliens and want those memories brought back if they can't quite put their finger on it. Leslie Mitchell Clark, thank you so much for joining us on Coast to Coast AM.
1: Oh, Ryan, it's an absolute pleasure to be here. And I'm looking pretty sprightly for 3 a.m, although you can't see me.
0: Well, you're sounding that way, too, so you sound fantastic.
1: Thank you.
0: One of the first questions, I'm trying to figure out how all of this works, because I understand that sometimes people may have the impression in their mind they've already come up with the story, and mm-hmm. they may have convinced themselves of something that is not real. So when they come to you, they may be giving you a story of when their brain are filling in gaps that aren't there. And how can you tell the difference between something that you believe is legitimate and a true occurrence of someone that may have been taken by extraterrestrials and then mm-hmm. someone who is just misremembering or making up a story?
1: Well, you know, first of all, I would say that, you know, confabulation is very rare in the hypnosis process in general. Once we get people, you know, psychologically sedated, once we get them into the alpha state or the theta state, however deep we get them, I think that the confabulation mechanism is not necessarily online, if you will. But in answer to your question, I generally do a really extensive intake with someone if I'm about to work with them in a process of this nature, because, you know, regression is a not to be taken lightly, and also, you know, I'm not certain exactly how it is throughout the United States, but in Toronto or in Ontario, I am not actually allowed to work with anyone who is experiencing a diagnosed mental illness. Now, by that, I don't mean depression or anxiety. What we're talking about is something serious like borderline personality disorder, some type of dissociative disorder, some type of schizophrenia, manic depression. These are, you know, these are serious things. Now, if I'm doing an intake and someone is well managed or is able to, now that's another question, then I can get a permission from a medical doctor and I can proceed in that way if someone's illness is managed. But generally speaking, by the time I'm done, you know, doing my intake, I have a very clear idea of whether what we're talking about is a genuine experience. There are so many earmarks and commonalities that most people wouldn't be aware of. It would be very difficult, I think. I'm not going to say impossible, but it would certainly be very difficult to confabulate a story. And certainly once we got into the regression process, it wouldn't be able to move ahead in what we would want.
0: Mm-hmm. So do people come to you wanting to know if they've been abducted, or does this naturally come out and you learn about this and maybe you're telling them for the first time?
1: Well, that's an excellent question. Now, I will say most of the people that come to see me are in midlife and are starting to have what I would call breakthrough memories. Now, it's my belief that no kind of memory suppression, whether it's alien infused or it's a joint, you know, human alien project or just U.S. military block ops, I don't think any memory blocks really last longer than 25 years. So that is what I'm thinking the reason is why so many people begin to have breakthrough memories. It's a little bit like, well, it can be a certain type of PTSD, if you will, where people have flashbacks. Now, and when that starts to happen, unfortunately, people start to doubt their mental health. And generally, they will see, you know, a psychiatrist or someone with who can prescribe meds, you know, and the verdict is usually, well, there's really nothing wrong with you. You have no mental illness. I'm not sure what's going on. And then, you know, keep in mind that I'm really the last chance Texaco of mental health here, you know.
0: It's so fascinating.
1: People, go ahead.
0: You say 25-year mental block, and I think sometimes we underestimate the human brain and what it's capable of doing. And even if there is something there, its ability to recover over time, and in some cases your human body's even designed like that too. What is that about the 25 years? So does that mean there's a certain age where people start to have these memories? There's like a certain average age when it starts flooding back?
1: Well, again, you know, I will interject here just for a moment that I don't believe that there are very many people, contactees, who have had only one experience. Usually what we find when we get in there are a series of experiences going back to early childhood. But as far as an average age, I'm going to say, you know, around 40 would be when, and that would again depend if someone has had experiences in their 20s or their teens or earlier. Now, it's just my belief that I have nothing to really back this up with science, but we're very curious beings. Human beings are very curious, and I don't think that ETs, even if they're extremely evolved, which they pretty much all are, I don't think that they can completely understand how our mind works with relation to memory. And so I think it can't be a coincidence that so many people, and I'm talking about a wide range of people, you know, I'm not just working with a small margin of people from a certain strata who are having trouble functioning in their lives. I've seen attorneys, judges, doctors. If there was a preponderance of one profession of people that come to see me, I would have to say teachers.
0: Really?
1: You know, lots of college professors. So we're talking about a wide swath of people who have, who come from all strata of socioeconomic levels, all ethnicities, all religions, nationalities. So, and it seems to be the commonality that around, you know, midlife, somewhere around 40, 45, people begin having flashbacks, and very often, there are other things that are very tough to live with. There is invariably insomnia. Either someone is afraid of having an experience or their sleep mechanism is disrupted. You know, we're not completely sure. There might be missing time. You know, there are all kinds of things that occur during a genuine experience. Sometimes the atmosphere the individual is in literally transforms into a more viscous, thicker. I often hear about blue as a color, and I've heard it many, many, many times. So there are commonalities that that all of these people seem to express, and I just don't believe that our memories, because it's not brain damage. Whatever they're doing is not apparently damaging the brain in any way, because we can get to those memories when they are released. Or maybe they're meant to only be suppressed for a certain period of time until someone can come to terms with.
0: I wonder. Well, I mean, just like, you know, using our own experiences, our technology has advanced over the years. Maybe theirs have, and maybe that 25 years is longer, and maybe if you just go back, that was what the technology permitted. But knowing that you have these different clients and people that come to you, they're all independent from each other. So let's say you're going through a session in, it's a hypno session, and they're starting to reveal things that are being remembered, part of their memory. Now, knowing that none of these people have contact with each other. What are some common things that you hear that for you, you're like, okay, this sounds very legitimate. I've heard that before. What are some of these things that are coming out of their minds?
1: Well, the way I work is when I begin to work with someone in regression, if they have had, you know, and I like to insist that they have at least a partial memory of mm-hmm. some experience. And I take that from my wonderful mentor, you know, Betty and Barney Hill, the niece, Kathleen Martin. And I worked with her for 10 years on, the MUFON experience or research project. So I like to have at least partial memory. So then I induct someone into, you know, a fairly deep trance. I like to get them, you know, right into the theta state if I possibly can. And then I start, and this is to loosen up the memory mechanism. And then I begin moving people around in their lifetime, just to re-experience, you know, positive things. Like, and I take them back and they're going to their birthday party when they're 5 years old. And we do that kind of a thing, which sort of lays the groundwork for where we're going. It loosens things up. Now, I will go, you know, usually one of two ways. If there is enough that's remembered about the experience that someone came to see me for, essentially, then I will regress that person to that exact experience, and mm-hmm. we will move through it in great detail. Now, I have to be very careful, as we all do who do this work, never to lead anyone. Mm-hmm. I must ask benign, vanilla questions. So I might start out with something as simple as, you know, let's move to that time where something unusual happened, blah, blah, blah, blah, blah. And then I will say, and then what happened, or what did you sense, or what did you smell? I mean, I really get into some detail, and all the detail just seems to make it work better somehow. The more detail, the more facility the person has to recall the incident or series of incidents. Now, what I also might do is, depending on how people process, I might try to take them to a couple of other experiences. And one thing I like to do is I like to go back as far as possible and say, take me to the earliest time that something like this might have mm-hmm. happened. And many of these people go back to times where they are essentially pre-verbal. And they recall in what language skills they have, you know, like climbing out of their crib and running across the lawn in the backyard and into a craft, or being elevated, being lifted, you know, through a window or a roof, or however that person is being accessed.
0: You see, all of this, when I hear this as an adult and as a parent, I would think, how would I not notice if my child, especially pre-verbal child, went missing? How would I not notice that? So these things, that's something I can't quite understand. If there was an abduction, especially at a young age, how do the parents not notice that?
1: Well, I'm going to answer that in two ways. First of all, I think it's entirely possible that everybody in the house, except for who their target is, so to speak, probably is sedated. They can literally turn people off. I have had, you know, there are experiences where, you know, a wife will be wide awake and be having this ridiculous experience, and she cannot wake the husband. He's like in a coma. So I kind of tend to think if we're dealing with a childhood encounter, that any of the supervising adults are going to be put out is what I'm thinking. And the other thing that is interesting is I think that many of our many of our galactic cousins are able to adjust time. Because what might seem like a whole afternoon of activities and games to a little child might only be perceived in our space-time continuum as 5 minutes. So there seems to be quite a lot of fiddling about with time in some of these encounters. So those are, I don't think it's a negligent adult. I think they're put out.
0: That's so interesting. Can you talk about some of the things they describe that stand out to you maybe after the break? Because I want to know, let's say they have an encounter. Let's say they're beamed up. What do they remember after that? Can we talk about that after the break?
1: Absolutely, absolutely.
0: If people wanted to find you online and some of the work you're doing, where can they go?
1: Well, please visit my website, which is lightworkhypnosis.com. And that's all one word, lightworkhypnosis.com. And I have a forum on there even to chat with me, and I get back to everyone. It may take me a minute, but I really do.
0: In your book, Intersection, A True Story of Extraterrestrial Contact, we can find more on that there. Leslie Mitchell-Clark is our guest. And maybe you're thinking to yourself, I wonder if this happened to me. Save that, because we're going to take some calls with Leslie coming up in the next hour. If you want to email me questions, Ryan Recker at coasttocoastam.com. I look at those during the break. Don't go anywhere.

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1: And I wanted to talk to you anyway about the UFO reports, what you think of them.
2: The best thing about it is it's really exciting. We got complete vindication because basically what happened was is the government admitted that we don't know what these spots, these objects, these bright lights are, but basically you can help the government because the thing we're finding out is government's not that bright and they need our help. So that's where Coast to Coast AM comes in and George Norrie comes in. Because you're going to have people on here that will give the government investigators an idea where to look, how to look, and what to look for. So it really does a lot of validation of the history of this show. And this is a huge step forward to getting to the truth because for the first time, we have the U.S. government admitting that there's something to this. Really admitting there's something to this. And that's the big step for all of us.
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3: Artists often find inspiration for songs in odd places. For Steve Miller, the idea for the Joker came to him on the hood of a car during a moonlit party.
4: The thing I think about the Joker was that was my first number one hit single. I was at a party. It was about midnight. I was on the hood of a car. I had little parts and pieces of it and was working on it. It was kind of a full moon. It was a pretty funny kind of night. And it all came together that night and recorded it a few weeks later.
3: You know those lines about peaches and trees? He borrowed those from a 1953 song called Lovey Dovey by the Clovers. Hello?

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1: It's time to congratulate you for your efforts to get a UFO UAP disclosure. 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
1: Thank you for joining us here tonight, and for the next hour and a half or so, we're going to be talking to Leslie Mitchell Clark, and got a book called Intersection, A True Story of Extraterrestrial Contact. Hypnotherapist out of Toronto, specializes and worked with a number of individuals who have had this sort of experience. And we talked about what leads up to it, and I want to know what is said. What are some of the things that, you know, people that say they've been abducted will say under hypnotherapy? So when they're under, their subconscious, whatever it may be, talking and giving you an insight that maybe your consciousness would not be able to track naturally. It's interesting to think that there's certain commonalities between patients, and when they're all saying certain things, it adds some legitimacy to it. And I want to know what those things are, the common things. Leslie Mitchell Clark will be continuing our conversation with her after the break. It's interesting, too, to think that there's a certain mental block, and it seems to all last 25 years-ish. So she's saying a lot of these patients are mid-40s, roughly. So depending on how old you are, if you're under that age, maybe one day you'll have some memories flood back to you or some recollections that don't make sense, and you don't have anywhere to turn. And maybe in the next hour, you're one of those people now, and you're starting to experience some things. Maybe you can call in and talk to Leslie and see if maybe you're a candidate for one of these. Maybe you should consider going under hypnotherapy. We'll take your calls in the next hour, but we're going to continue our conversation with her next. Become an insider, by the way. I have the app right on my phone, and I can download podcasts. I can see show topics. I can stream. I can go back to the vault. I got the interviews, the articles, the recaps. I can filter. I can just do a quick search in the app. Okay, when was the last time this guest was on? Oh, this guest wasn't on. Okay, great. This will be a first time. If they were on before, maybe I want to search by topic. Maybe I want to look at regression as a topic. If you become an insider, it becomes very easy. Go to coasttocoastam.com and click the link to become an insider. You'll get all of the information you'll need right there. Leslie Mitchell Clark will continue our conversation with her next on Coast to Coast AM.
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0: And welcome back to Coast AM. I'm Ryan Recker. If you want to email questions for our guest, you can do that, ryanrecker@coasttocoastam.com. Or if you would like to talk to our guest, we'll take some calls in the next hour. Leslie Mitchell-Clark, she has a book out called Intersection, A True Story of Extraterrestrial Contact. You can find her online, lightworkhypnosis.com. She's Toronto-based, a clinical hypnotherapist, excuse me. Leslie, thank you so much for joining us. And right before the break, we were talking about, you know, some of the precursors that lead into perhaps someone reaching out to you. When someone's under, can you talk about some of the stories that stand out, things that you've heard that really, I don't want to say shook you, but what are some of the stories that you've heard that have just stayed in your memory, recent memory?
1: Oh boy, you know, there's an awful lot. I would have to say enough for a few more books, I think. But, what we also have to keep in mind here is the experiences that people are having. There are a wide variety of beings involved. You know, I think we have a tendency to just, you know, focus on the grays, you know, the Zeta Reticulites, you know, and their upsetting, fertility DNA related experimentation and extraction of sperm and ova and these types of terrible experiences that happened right after, World War II, right after the Roswell crash. Experiences now seem to involve a lot of beings that are very humanoid, and I don't mean that they're just assuming a humanoid shape like in, you know, V, the television series, but they are, in fact, very much interested in what's going on here because we are, in a sense, genetic cousins. So I'm talking about Pleiadians and Lyrans and the Yael and all of those beings that are part of the Pleiadian system. And, so many people are having experiences with beings that are very humanoid. Now, there are another commonality among people who come to see me is when we get in there, and it turns out that they are in fact, I mean, the person that's come to see me, my client, is somehow involved in a project or working on some type of project in collaboration with some of these ETs that may be very varietal, right? So there is almost like a double life thing where the individual, you know, gets ready to travel. And I think a lot of the times also these experiences are very etheric. They're not necessarily involving the physical body traveling. That's another thing that we probably don't have even time to talk about, but we're also including ultra-terrestrials in, you know, in this experiential phenomena. And so some of these experiences, especially as people mature, are by choice. If one is to believe the memories, they're by choice. They have made an agreement, either in the interlife or, you know, what have you, that they're going to be part of the grand experiment. And, everything seems to be moving towards this idea that mankind, although it's hard to believe right now, but that mankind is actually on the very cusp of, entering, another dimension of being that is of a higher vibrational basis. So, but why don't I just tell you this one story, and I think you will find it interesting.
0: Sure.
1: And it may answer some of these questions for you. So a gentleman came to see me, and he was a professor of, I mean, a real leper, economics, I think, or math or something. And he had started, he'd had bits of memories of strange stuff really throughout his life, but he had part of a memory of something that was really not explicable because it involved his whole family. It involved missing time. And And it involved also what I'm going to call psionics, where many of the beings that engage with us are capable of projecting images. Sometimes people call those screenshots or something of that. They can actually sort of create a reality. It's a kind of projected But at any rate, that's psionic. So this little guy, and I think he had maybe four siblings. They were all crammed in the back seat of the station wagon, and they were heading from Montreal towards Toronto. Now that is a very, still to this day, very dark and windy, and it's not too hard to believe that something unusual could happen. So all he remembered when he came to see me was that they were taking off in the drive. They were taking off for their trip. Mm-hmm. And then the next thing they remembered, he remembered that, the sun was coming up and they were continuing on the trip and the father was saying nothing. Well, when we began to explore this particular experience, this is what I heard. First of all, the father who was driving seemed to become non-communicative. In other words, he was glazed over and he turned off the main highway and began driving down a rural dirt road, essentially. Mm-hmm. And as that was happening, now my client said what I saw, and it didn't make any sense to me, but I saw a bunch of Cub Scouts riding their bikes right next to our car. Okay, so that was a projected image. Later on, he determined he saw them as grays, right? But they were projecting this image, so they don't like anybody to be afraid. They really don't, so they were trying to project this comforting image, which was in fact actually very strange. So they journey down this road, maybe a couple of kilometers. And that's where, my client sees the full craft, which has set down on like an embankment. And what he described was a very, traditional saucer shape circling lights, nothing unusual about that, right? So then what started to happen, and this is when everybody got scared, is then the beings allowed themselves to be seen and they came over to the car and they just, the windows came down. Suppose this must have been an early car with the little motors that do the, so the windows came down and they started levitating the children out of the car. And the parents are out at this point. The parents are out. They're not conscious. They're in an altered state. They're not perceiving anything. So this was very terrifying. The children were literally levitated out of the car, pulled out of the windows in a sense. And the next thing that my client remembers is he's on a very modern kind of medical table, and it's a space. Now I often hear this. It's a space that's illuminated, but you can't tell from where. There are no lamps per se, but it's just illuminated. But it's also very, very plain, monochromatic. And he was lying there on the medical bed. And he looked over and he saw his brother, his older brother, who he wanted to be just like, who was just sobbing and crying with terror. And so what happened during the process with these boys, and I guess the other children too, it was a very benign examination. Nothing that involved pain. They had a device that I'm going to assume was kind of like an MRI. The body moved through it. So these kinds of benign examinations are very common. And what happened is there is kind of a blackout where he didn't remember more of the experience, but the next thing he did remember was they were driving away. the father was still not conscious, really, and the sun was coming up, and his shirt was on backwards.
0: Okay. Well, you have these memories, and they're giving this to you under hypnosis? All of this is coming out? They didn't have any recollection before
1: only
0: that?
1: What
0: they just
1: I
0: knew
1: told
0: something
1: you,
0: weird happened?
1: Only what I told you initially about being on the trip and having the missing time. Nothing about turning off on the road. All of that was had been suppressed.
0: Right. Okay, so there's a brother and there's a dad involved in this too. Did the brother have any recollection that you know of? Or did they start to remember these things?
1: I have asked, at the time, this is a couple of years ago, I asked the client and what he said to me is only one of the siblings had any sort of memory of any of it. But the brother that we're talking about, his older brother, had no memory at all, and probably not to this day. It's so deeply buried.
0: That is so interesting. Well, to think the family involved, where there's multiple people, do you think that, were they targeted because there was multiple children in that car, do you think?
1: Well, as it turned out, that individual, that my client, had been a lifelong experiencer. So there were almost endless experiences that he had from the time that he was a small child. So I do think that they're very interested in genetics in general and in family groups. Because we do see,
0: one way.
1: We do see, you know, siblings being taken. But the one thing, the commonality, if you had to look for one commonality amongst all of these dear people, is I think that the ETs are looking for people with psychic ability because it's just easier for them to communicate and do all the things they do.
0: Oh, yeah. Well, with the families and siblings, if they're looking for DNA and something similar that they can grab onto, that might be easier to study in that sense. Do you ever have someone come to you and they believe they could have an implant or something along those lines? You hear those stories sometimes where people are concerned about that.
1: Oh, yes.
0: Okay. Yeah. Have you ever found evidence of that? Have you ever found an implant or anything like that?
1: Well, I had a client, and I saw the implant that they removed from her. So
0: who's
1: saw
0: like
1: it.
0: A,
1: it looked,
0: a doctor removed an implant?
1: Yeah, absolutely. We went to I had a colleague named Sid Goldberg who was producing a film at the time. Now he works with Gaia, but this was years ago. He's producing a film about, you know, ET encounters. And he found a gal, or she reached out to him somehow, who said that she had an implant and you could feel it through her skin. And it was also magnetic. Like you could, on the spot where the thing was, you could put, you know, any kind of metallic object and it would stick, right? It didn't move around. It wasn't one of those, but it was removed by a medical doctor in I think at the University of Montreal. They did, it was a university project, and then of course they analyzed it, and it did have unknown minerals, and it looked like a little tiny barbell, except one of the balls was smaller than the other one, if that makes sense. But there are all kinds of implants. People have had the wonderful Dr. Lear, I believe was his name, who was the expert in extracting these devices. There are some that move around. They're hard to catch. There are some that, as soon as they're exposed to the air, they disintegrate. There are some that are emitting radio signals of some sort. So I think what we're looking at with most implants is we are looking at some of the programs that involve human and ET collaboration.
0: Wow. So when you hear about these extractions, I mean, that's physical evidence that is brought back. And in some cases, you're mentioning you

0: imagine going in for like an MRI and not knowing you have one of these things in you and it just rips it right out of the back of your neck or something?
1: Oh, God.
0: I'm assuming this
1: well,
0: is like...
1: Yeah.
0: Is it the neck area? Is that where they're putting it?
1: They can be anywhere. It was in the shoulder, the girl that I was telling you about. Her implant was in the shoulder. And she remembered, wow. I regressed her, and she remembered how it was inserted. It was very painful.
0: Well, for the sake of time, are you ready to take some calls next hour? I think there's going to be real fascinating ones. You know, some of the things you mentioned, people start having flashbacks. There's other symptoms and things. Maybe there's people listening here tonight that may have some of these symptoms you were discussing and may want to see if they're a candidate for this. Maybe we can take some calls like that. Maybe they can talk about their own experiences.
1: That would be wonderful.
0: Leslie Mitchell-Clark is our guest. Lightworkhypnosis.com, the website. Intersection is the name of the book. You can find her work online as well. If you have a comment or question about this, maybe you just want to know about some other things that have come up about regression and hypnotherapy. Maybe you think you could be someone that was abducted and you're going through some things right now. Maybe you can talk about some of your symptoms and we can work through it tonight on Coast to Coast AM. Don't go anywhere.

0: Hi, registered pharmacist Ben Fuchs here. I've been studying healthy bodies for 35 years, and what I've got to tell you may shock and surprise you, but if you listen up, it may change your life.
1: An article threw cold water on the importance of antioxidants and attempted to debunk the idea that they could have beneficial anti-aging effects. Even worse, the story implied that antioxidants may even have harmful pro-aging effects. However, after reading the study itself, that's not even remotely what the researchers actually concluded. The researchers were simply making the point that some toxic free radicals that would ordinarily be neutralized by protective nutrients can potentially have longevity-inducing effects. The idea that substances that are toxic or poisonous may actually provide health benefits is based on the science of hormesis, a tried-and-true theory that says that small amounts of ordinarily harmful material can actually promote health. Clearly, there's lots of evidence to support this theory, which, for example, explains the bodybuilding benefits associated with the stress of exercise-induced muscle trauma, as well as homeopathic practices, which involve giving really tiny doses of poisons to activate healing mechanisms. But while no one disputes the idea that some stresses, whether they're in the form of exercise or homeopathic medicines or free radicals, can be beneficial and can stimulate health and longevity, to make that obvious truth mean that antioxidants, by virtue of their protective effects against cell damage, can somehow accelerate the aging process is an inaccurate, unfair conclusion that is at best a stretch and at worst a misleading, unwarranted conclusion that flies in the face of logic and common sense. 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
3: News this hour from Town Hall. I'm Jason Walker. Violent crime numbers are down.
4: The 2025 annual FBI crime report shows violent crime is down more than 9%, murder and robbery down more than 18%, and rape down more than 7% across the country. President Trump at an event celebrating law enforcement on Friday in Nassau County, Long Island.
5: Let's say they don't have good leadership, like Chicago has very bad leadership, but we have the numbers down because of what the federal government's doing. We get no credit for it because they say, well, we get no credit for it. They like to take all the credit, but everyone knows.
4: Laura Winters reporting.
3: Officials in Indiana say at least 7 people have died during days of very heavy rain and historic flooding. Victims include a little boy and 6 adults. Meanwhile, forecasters say southern Indiana could get more heavy rain later Monday. Hawaii has dodged a major bullet.
6: Lala skirted Hawaii's Big Island without making landfall as a hurricane, and now it's weakened to a tropical storm. But Hurricane Special

0: Larry Kelly of the National Hurricane Center says Lala is still punishing the Big Island and drenching several of Hawaii's other islands.
1: Rainfall totals in excess of 30 inches have been reported on the eastern side of the island, of the Big Island, damaging winds as well.
0: Tropical storm conditions have spread westward from Maui to Oahu and Kauai. Governor Josh Green says more than 60,000 households are without power, and three hospitals have switched to generator power. There's a search and rescue mission after flash floods swept several occupied homes off their foundations in Hawaii County. I'm Donna Water.
2: Authorities are seeking additional people who fired weapons during a weekend shooting at Virginia State University, left five people wounded. A 19-year-old suspect in custody. More on these stories, townhall.com.
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2: Correspondent Karen Chamis reports Iran believes that several of its airmen are being held in Qatar.
4: Iran has said that Qatar is holding three of its pilots who were reportedly captured when their jets were downed in March. Qatar has denied the allegations. However, Tehran has said until now it had no information about their fate. Saturday's statement alleged that Qatar had not allowed the pilots to meet or communicate with families or Iranian officials handling their case. Iran asked the International Committee of the Red Cross president for help, adding a fourth pilot was killed on the mission. A Qatari government spokesperson indicated on X that the pilots had been shot down and that Qatar's search and rescue teams found the remains of one. He said Iran was invited in April to visit and be briefed on those efforts, with no response. I'm Karen Chamath.
2: Breaking news and analysis, townhall.com. President Trump pushing a tax change that appears to have overwhelming public support and could put more investment dollars back into the community.
5: A McLaughlin poll finds that voters support indexing capital gains taxes for inflation by nearly a 4-to-1 margin, 62% to 16%. Supporters say the change would prevent taxpayers from being taxed on gains caused only by inflation, while freeing up hundreds of billions of dollars in locked-up capital for new investments. The poll also shows strong support for expanding the capital gains exemption for homeowners, a move advocates say would encourage seniors to sell their homes and increase housing inventory for younger families. Bernie Bennett reporting.
2: Arizona State University launching a new bachelor's degree on content creation, the new major sparking interest and heavy scrutiny. It includes courses in traditional communication as well as a number of media studies. More on these stories, townhall.com.
6: 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From proposed battery energy storage systems to groundwater safety, overdevelopment, and the policies shaping the future of Santa Cruz County, Becky shines a light on the issues affecting your family today and future generations of tomorrow. 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
1: And welcome back. We have another hour here to talk about contact. And perhaps if you were abducted in one day, maybe in your 40s, let's say, these little memories start to come back. Maybe hypnotherapy could be a way to look back at those memories. And that's who we're talking to, someone who has worked with clients that have had that exact same thing happen to them. Leslie Mitchell Clark is our guest. Feel free to give us a call now. We just gave the phone numbers, and we'll start some of those questions. We'll get ready and line them up. If you want to email me questions, I have a few. Ryan Recker at coasttocoastam.com. In every break, I try to run upstairs. You know, I do the show in my basement and just take a quick little break, a little bathroom break, something to drink. And I'm going to have to bring this up with my wife later. I had a nice glass of milk, and I thought, doesn't that sound good? Just an early morning glass of milk. So I pour it. And I didn't realize this. We always buy our milk in either gallon or half gallon jugs. And she bought a half gallon of half and half jug. Normally we get the half and half in little cartons, but I think she bought a full half gallon of half and half. And I thought I was drinking myself a nice little cup of milk. I was like, wow, this tastes different. And apparently I'm chugging half and half and not realizing it until I had to go check out to make sure the expiration date was all right on this thing. So I think my wife just played a prank on me without her being awake to do it. This may be a first. If you want to email me, Ryan Recker at coasttocoastam.com, and I'm going to try to get the taste of chugging half and half out of my mouth. I've got some Body Armor drinks here. I think that's what's next. We'll take some of your calls coming up after the break on Coast to Coast AM.
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0: 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Leslie Mitchell Clark, are you ready to take some calls from listeners?
1: Yes, I am.
0: All right. Let's go to a first-time caller line first. Seth is in North Carolina. Seth, you're on Coast to Coast AM. Go ahead.
2: Hey, good evening, good morning, Ryan and Leslie. Thanks for taking my call. Long-time listener. I've been listening since I was little. My grandmother listened to the program back in the Art Bell days. So I've been tuning in off and on for a good portion of my life. Mm-hmm. I wanted to call and speak. Can you guys hear me?
0: Oh, we got you. Yeah.
2: Okay, fantastic. I wanted to just speak on the topic, you guys. I kind of fall into this category. When I was around 11 or so, I had an experience at my home. My parents were split up, and my mom worked rotating shifts, and my older sister was kind of out of the house a lot. And I had, just some brief memories that have started coming through about an experience of just a gray, just an entity. I don't recall being taken aboard a ship or any kind of probing or experiments, but there's a lot of strong emotions and attached to the memories that I do have of this, mm-hmm. this creature just popping up in the middle of my house in the middle of the night. Mm-hmm. And so I've been thinking recently that maybe like your services is something that I need to maybe seek and try to figure out.
0: Can I ask you a couple of follow-up questions first? So you said this happened more than once?
2: I have a distinct memory of one encounter, and then I have other memories that are more of like a dream state. And so it's really unclear on how real the other instances are.
0: Okay. Leslie, what do you think?
1: Well, this sounds very much like you sort of came to consciousness probably after an encounter had happened. And it very much also sounds like you may have been transported, but not have a memory of it at this point. And I would also bet, if I were a betting woman, that there are many other experiences that have occurred that you are just not really consciously aware of. I'm not saying that anything terrifying has happened, but I think that you have had experiences of high strangeness, and it would be very interesting to explore that.
0: How would you explore that? Is it always hypnotherapy, or what else would you recommend?
1: Well, you know, all hypnosis is really self-hypnosis. Let me put it that way. All hypnosis is self-hypnosis. I think some people don't need to come to a hypnotherapist or regressionist for memories to occur. They simply put themselves in a relaxed meditative state and in their own mind just put out the intention that the memories will come back. And then sometimes they will start to come back in dreams. That's mm-hmm. when someone puts that intention out there, they don't necessarily come back right at that moment, but you would no doubt the subconscious would start to work and you begin to have dreams that are indicative of experiences would be my guess.
0: So what would you recommend for Seth?
1: Well, Seth, I think it would be wonderful if you could see someone who would work with you on regression. Now, I do that on Zoom, I believe it or not, frequently. So, and if you wanted to speak to me further, we could always do that. And I could, we could get into a little bit more depth. And also, I might be able to find somebody local to you who is qualified to do that kind of work.
0: Okay. Seth, make sure to look it up online if you wanted to take that further. Are there a lot of people that in that network that work this way? Is this a specialty that's a rarity to find someone that works with, let's say, regression like this?
1: Well, it's a little unusual. Not too many of us do it, frankly. In fact, regression at all, learning to be a regressionist is quite specialized. And I also do processes like past life regressions and interlife regressions. So I actually adapted tried and true past life regression techniques to be used for these kinds of processes. So I didn't reinvent the wheel. I just simply adapted training that I already had that would embrace this particular milieu. But it's not, okay. there's not too many of us. That's for sure.
0: No. Let's go to the wild card line. And Tim is in Alberta, Canada. Tim, you're on Coast to Coast AM. Go ahead.
3: Hi, Leslie. Hi, Ryan.
1: Hey, Tim.
3: Hi. I've got a dream when I was a kid. This is like 70, going on 72, so this would be like 60 years ago, or a little bit more. But anyways, and then something happened in the military where I had an emergency operation. I was medevac, and the doctor working on me made an observation. But my dream, it's really weird. It was... I remember it, like I don't have to close my eyes of all the dreams you have in your lifetime. And this one, it was kind of horrific. There was something going on inside my head, and it was a pain that I really wanted to stop. And it was like when you throw a pebble into a body of water, like a pond or something, and the ripples come up from the rock splash. That's what I was seeing, and these ripples were getting larger and larger and larger, to a point that I didn't think I would survive in my dream. So let's go ahead, like tons of decades. I'm hurt. I've got a shoulder operation going on. I was medevac to a large hospital. And the surgeon was an orthopedic. His name was Dr. Gurdanis. And long-term, I think he's around 60 years of age then. So he'd been a doctor for most of his life. Mm-hmm. And he was at my shoulder. He was putting a pin and screw in my shoulder. And I had a 4AC separation. So anyways, he's at... you know, at the top of my shoulder, in the back of my head, and he worked there for a couple hours. So anyways, when I woke up in recovery, I had told a joke just before he put me out. And he came back and told a bit of a joke to me about my arm not working as good as it did before, but it worked fine after that, after the heal. But he said to me, he said this. He said, Tim, we looked at your medical records when I was doing the surgery, because you've got a scar in the back of your head and you don't have anything, you know, to account for that. And I said, oh, that's probably just a birthmark, doc, or you know, something silly like that. And he goes, oh, no, I've been a doctor for a long time, and that's major surgery, Tim. And if you don't know anything about that, if I were you, I would look into that. And, you know, like, listening to Coast for like a million years, I thought, yeah, who knows? But the only thing I can say about that is that as I've moved around from base to base, coast to coast, the only thing that scared me a few times was living on base housing where there's a tree line and an open field behind that. And those open fields always scared me for some reason. I don't know why.
0: Something creepy about it. Yeah, go ahead, Leslie.
1: That makes a tremendous amount of sense, really. I think that you saw some imagery there. You're remembering some type of imagery, and that imagery of the pond and the stone, that's something that we often use to put someone in trance, actually. Have them think about that, tossing the stone in and seeing the concentric circles coming out and out and out. But then it turned into a little scarier thing that you couldn't you were worried about your survival there. So there is a little bit of, there's a little bit of fear, a little bit of discomfort. It sounds to me like you may very well have had some kind of experience, some kind of encounter. It really does. Did this only happen? Is this sort of an isolated experience? And I wanted to ask you also about this scar. Is it linear? Does it look like a linear scar on the back of your neck?
3: It's on the back of my head.
1: Uh-huh.
3: And it's, yeah, it's long. It's the doctor. I've kind of looked at it with a reverse mirror, but it's long. It's about 4 inches, 4.5 inches.
0: Oh, wow.
3: I'm getting bald now. You know, I'm old, so my hair falls out, so, you know, it's more noticeable. But, you know, when I was a kid growing up, I didn't know this thing existed really until the doctor brought it up. But other than that, there's nothing else that really... I don't have a fear for the night or anything. I actually enjoy the night. I'm outside now and it's pitch black.
1: Okay.
3: But,
1: all right.
3: Yeah, but other than that, I don't know. I did that dream I just told you about the concentric circles you said. I had a similar dream a lot later in life. It was like that. It was like revisiting that dream, but it wasn't as dramatic or anything, and it was kind of relieving. But I don't know if that was connected to the original one.
1: Well, I think you're remembering part of a process of being relaxed somehow. Now, I'm also just going to throw this out there, and you can throw it right out if you want or right back at me. But there in my work with, you know, these wonderful people like yourself, there are programs that involve the military of all of the big nations, and they are collaborative programs that often involve an ET presence or contribution of technology or something like that. Now, as you can imagine, you know, our own government with basically an unlimited budget has engaged in a lot of stuff that I don't believe we know about, but if what I have heard is real, then we have had bases, military bases, on both the moon and Mars since the 50s. There are individuals, you know, there are people, they actually, it's known in the slang as the 20 and back. And what has happened to many individuals, women and men, is they have been more or less drafted or commandeered to work in this, you know, sector of the black ops, but of the military, which is, you know, and so many, many children of serving military seem to have been involved in this somehow, this type of program. But what happens is you go through some ridiculous training, and it's all very futuristic. And when you become 18, you actually sign up. And what happens is you serve for 20 years in these, you know, esoteric, far-flung projects. And then, say you're 18 or 17 when you go, and then after 20 years you wake up in your bed and you're a teenager, and time has been fiddled with, and it's as if it never happened. However, those are the individuals who really suffer with PTSD because they have been in traumatic.
0: Yeah, I was going to say thank you, Tim, for the call. I appreciate it.
1: Yes,
0: just
1: thank
0: for the
1: you,
0: sake
1: Tim.
0: Of time. I want to get through a couple of emails here. Maybe we can get a couple of quick ones in before we go to break. Elizabeth emailed in, said, why are people chosen to be abducted? I think you kind of mentioned before maybe they had some sort of psychic ability. You believe that could be the main reason?
1: Or okay. I believe that that's the primary reason, and also that we sometimes agree to work on certain projects before we come into this physical life.
0: One person wanted to know about ultra-terrestrials. Do you know anything about that?
1: Absolutely. Well, ultra-terrestrials don't necessarily hold a physical form that we can understand. They are very high-vibration individuals, and they, it's not necessarily a case of where they come from, but when, in a sense, but they are now engaging with us at a phenomenal rate to try to help.
0: Carol had an interesting question, and since you work with past lives in regression, is it possible that maybe a past life was abducted and not the previous life?
1: I have, by accident sometimes, in working with someone in past life regression, suddenly they have gone off on either an experience similar to what you're talking to, an interaction from another lifetime, or themselves, they were another being on another planet in a past life.
0: Okay. Stephen was asking about ways to find you. So is the best way lightworkhypnosis.com?
1: Absolutely. And you can shoot me a note on the website, and I'll get right back to you just as soon as I can. I'm on Facebook and Twitter, too, and Netflix.
0: Look you up. Leslie Mitchell Clark. It might be hard to contact you through Netflix, but Facebook would probably be a little bit easier. Same with the website, lightworkhypnosis.com. Get your questions in. If you want to talk to Leslie and maybe have an experience you want to share and want to know more about it, maybe it's something you've been struggling with and still trying to figure out, this would be a good time for you to call in on Coast to Coast AM. Don't go anywhere.

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1: And I wanted to talk to you anyway about the UFO reports, what you think of them.
2: The best thing about it is it's really exciting. We got complete vindication because basically what happened was is the government admitted that we don't know what these spots, these objects, these bright lights are, but basically you can help the government because the thing we're finding out is government's not that bright and they need our help. So that's where Coast to Coast AM comes in and George Norrie comes in. Because you're going to have people on here that will give the government investigators an idea where to look, how to look, and what to look for. So it really does a lot of validation of the history of this show. And this is a huge step forward to getting to the truth because for the first time, we have the U.S. government admitting that there's something to this. Really admitting there's something to this. And that's the big step for all of us.
3: Hi, I'm Ty Pennington, and this is another one of Ty's tips. You know, not long ago, I was in a house, and I walked into a small room being used as a den, and it was as if I had just walked into Alice in Wonderland. I'm serious. All the furniture in this room was little. A small table, a love seat, a very small side chair. I started looking for a rabbit hole. People tend to assume that since the room is so small, it needs small things. Logical, but wrong. Small stuff actually brings attention to a small room. Now, I'm not saying you should get a sectional sofa and put it in an 8x8 room. That would be overkill. But if you're a full-size person, then use full-size furniture. The key isn't making the furniture smaller, it's using less of it. That way, well, you can see the rabbit hole easier. And if you choose to go down it, then just be careful of the Queen of Hearts. By the way, you should see the furniture in her place. It's, well, heart-shaped.
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1: It's time to congratulate you for your efforts to get UFO UAP disclosure. 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
1: And we're going to try to get through as many calls as we can after the break with our guest here, Leslie Mitchell Clark. She's based in Toronto and has had experience through hypnotherapy as the one conducting it with extraterrestrial beings. So what has she learned from that? And the nice thing about calling in and maybe asking Leslie a question, maybe you're finding that some of these things sound familiar to you. Maybe you're in your 40s now and all of a sudden you have a flashback and none of it makes sense and you don't want to tell anyone because, you know, who's going to believe me? Well, you found the right place. And if you want to share some of those experiences here and maybe get her take on it, this would be a great time for you to call in. And if you haven't submitted an emerging artist request, this would be great. 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All right, we have one last segment here with Leslie Mitchell Clark. We're going to continue with her right after the break. I'm going to try to get some more of your email questions in, ryanrecker@coasttocoastam.com, but I prefer the phone calls, and we'll get to that next on Coast to Coast AM.
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0: Hey, welcome back to Coast AM. I'm Ryan Recker. We have one more segment with our guest, Leslie Mitchell-Clark. She's based out of Toronto, clinical hypnotherapist. 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Leslie, are you ready to take some more calls?
1: I sure am. And I wonder, Ryan, could I just mention that I am going to be at a marvelous gathering called the San Diego Transcendence Retreat, September 18th, 19th, and 20th. Daryl Anka will be there doing channeling Bashar, Whitley Strieber, Eben Alexander, Barbara Lamb, William Henry. It's quite a cast, so I hope to see some of you folks out there. San Diego Transcendence Retreat.
0: I am reading an email question. I was going to go to the phone lines first, but I think this is a good question to ask through the emails. And this is a person, Silvano, said, I've been listening to the show closely. I've worked in law enforcement. I believe your guest is using the power of suggestion in response to people. So how careful are you when, let's say, someone is under that you're not suggesting something?
1: Oh, I am completely neutral. And this is a discipline that I've developed from, 25 years of doing also past life regressions. You cannot allow yourself to suggest anything. What I do is I ask questions that are neutral. So I'm not projecting any of my ideas. These stories are fantastic on their own. This is what I'm hearing. Basically, all I do is open up a can. It's kind of like that. I don't, I certainly have worked very hard to never in any kind of hypnosis I'm doing, unless I'm using the power of suggestion for good, for someone to quit smoking or not sleep better. No, in regression work, I am a blank canvas, really.
0: Okay. Let's go east of the Rockies, and Douglas is in Lincoln, Nebraska. Douglas, you're on Coast to Coast AM. Go ahead.
2: All right, thank you. I was wondering if your guest had ever heard of the Herbert Schirmer case from Ashland, Nebraska. That was in 1967. And has hypnosis techniques changed since then, or is it pretty much just the same?
1: Well, hypnosis has evolved tremendously, particularly in the area of regression. Now, I haven't heard about that particular case, but it's, right around a little bit after, the Betty and Barney Hill case. And I tell you, Dr. Simon used some techniques which we would consider very poor therapeutic practice now. So yes, things have evolved. The whole thing, the whole concept is of hypnotherapy is about allowing people to retrieve memories without trauma. And that's a big part of what I do. If someone is beginning to experience something that's causing them to feel disturbed, and I'm always looking for physiological signs of that, then I simply turn them into an observer. So these memories can be processed, released, understood without re-experiencing trauma.
0: Okay. Let's go to the first time caller line, and Jason is in Omaha, Nebraska. Jason, you're on Coast to Coast AM. Go ahead.
3: Oh, okay. Hello.
1: Hello.
3: Hi, Leslie. I was wondering if you've heard about people that are Rh negative, red hair, green eyes, being high rate of abduction. In my childhood, I had several experiences where I was missing time. I would pass out and just wake up and so I was hospitalized over it, and I also have I'm a big Whitley Strieber fan, and I also have a notch in my ear now.
1: Oh,
3: and,
1: interesting.
3: So, yeah, I was wondering if you've ever heard of that, people being Rh negative, red hair, green eyes.
1: Well, what I have heard, and by the way, I'm Rh negative and reddish hair and blue eyes, but, it's, what, what seems to be the case is people who are Rh negative, I think there's a lot of data about their psychic abilities. But in the big study, two big studies that I was involved with MUFON and also the Free Organization, which was Dr. Edgar Mitchell's organization, we found no scientific correlation between someone having Rh negative blood and the contact phenomena. It went on for 10 years. Thousands of test subjects were involved, so we did get a good slice, I think, of people who are experiencing these things, and there didn't seem to be anything that particularly led to us to believe that Rh people are more likely to be abducted. But I think people who have researched psychic ability, you know, real metaphysics people, have found a correlation there.
0: Okay. Thank you, Jason. Let's go west of the Rockies. And Trevor is in Gig Harbor, Washington. Trevor, you're on Coast to Coast AM. Go ahead.
4: Hey. All right. Well, I just wanted to say a story that happened once up at Lena Lake. We were hiking, me and ex-girlfriend, and amongst us all, there were six of us. And we got up to the top of the lake, we're hanging out, and there was a lot of, like, planes way high up, like, almost you couldn't see them. And they were, like, every once in so often, like, you just kind of thought that those were a bit weird, because there would be, like, a row of them. And then you wouldn't see anything for, like, an hour. Well, anyway, we were looking up, and we're like, whoa, look. And we looked, and way up high, barely as I could see, there's these black craft that had wings and stuff, but they were looked like airplanes, but very slow, and they were black, and there was, like, I don't know, maybe eight of them in a row following each other, and something shot out of one of them, and then the next thing you knew, there's this round thing about the size of a Volkswagen bus, and it wasn't shiny, and it didn't look like a disc. It was like a made thing, and it was roundish. Definitely didn't have any wings, didn't have any helicopter blade or anything like that, but it was very bobbing around. It looked like it was buoyant, like a gyro, or like it was in water or something. Or it looked like it was magnetic, how you could put a balance of magnet on something. It was like that type of thing. These were just, all of us were just shocked and speechless, because we were not expecting that. And anyway, I was trying to reach into my hand, my pocket to get my phone, because I didn't think anyone would ever believe me. And by the time I got my phone out of my pocket, it just zipped and was gone. And it had like a stream of lights when it zipped off. And seemed to have like a, we were talking about it all night, and my friend said that he could hear it having a very low vibration.
1: Wow.
4: And I guess when I think back on it, I was like, I'm not sure if I'm like, I kind of agree with you, but I just don't know. But so I filled out an actual report to the UFO team or whatever it was, the official UFO board in Washington. And I made a report of it, and what I found weird was in that report, it was just a bunch of questions, and it was yes or no answers. And in the questions, it said, did it shoot out from another craft? And I was like, well, they obviously know something, because it, that doesn't really show very often in movies or anything, like that I've seen. And it was like, whoa, this thing's for real.
1: Well, people in sightings, people do often talk about something this very much like what you are describing. So let me just ask you, was there any engine noise? Were the black craft silent, or did you have the feeling that they were observing, or they were actually military?
4: I had the feeling that the black ones, I couldn't hear nothing. Not that I remember, they were so high up. But when that thing came down, it was while we were standing at the lake, it was just right above the mountain. It's not very tall from there where we were at. We're pretty much in the mountain. Mm-hmm. It's a big like a canyon, and it was just like right at the top of the in the middle of the lake, but right over the hills. And right in the middle, and it was very much, I had a feeling that it was observing us.
1: Yeah,
4: it was definitely, like, there was windows. But you couldn't see, but it was for sure observing us. And it's just, like, I don't know. I'm psyched a little bit. I've had some weird things, but some really weird things happen to me, but that was one of them.
1: Yes, thank you. Thank you very much for that. It's very, very compelling what you're talking about. I just think sometimes it's hard for us to really know what is coming from, you know, outer space and from another culture and what has been reverse engineered by our own military. You know, so, you know, just keep that in mind that we see these fantastic things, but I'm not sure what percentage are actually extraterrestrial.
0: Okay, let's take another call here. Wildcard line. Adam is in Mississippi. Adam, you're on Coast to Coast AM. Go ahead.
5: Hey, Leslie. Hey, Rich. My question is, can extraterrestrials, aliens, send to the human mind a dual awareness vision, DAV? Or you're awake? That's my question.
0: Okay.
1: I believe so. I believe so. And I believe it is an aspect of the technique I was talking about earlier called psionics. And I think that many, many evolved beings are able to project images, words, music, whole scenarios into people's minds, if they, you know, if there is a specific purpose for that.
0: Okay, let's go to the wild card line. And Nancy is in Philadelphia. You're on Coast to Coast AM. Go ahead.
6: Hi, folks. Nancy here, Philadelphia lawyer. Now, I will say that I've always been a skeptic about repressed memories. Often, you hear this in a courtroom with respect to sexual abuse when people were a child.
1: Yeah.
6: I said to myself, I don't know if that's true or not, but now I know it's true. And I'm very nervous to describe this, although not totally nervous. When I was 1.5, I watched my mother die in front of my eyes, killed by a drunk driver. She was 27. Now, my father was in the car along with my older sister, 3.5. Everybody would say to me, oh, how horrible. Well, you know, you were too young to have any memory, right? And I would say, well, you know, I don't remember my mother's face. I don't have an active memory of her physical appearance. But I would say, I remember certain feelings that I had. So when my daughter was born, I had a weird experience. I kept telling everybody, I feel like I got back something I lost when I would hold her and nurse her and look in her eyes. Now, fast forward, I find in my father's file cabinet, he's passed away many years, a white envelope sealed, nothing written on it. I started shaking. I said, nobody keeps an unmarked envelope sealed for no reason. And I said, when I found it, I started shaking. I said, I know it's going to be something about the car accident. I open it up. There are two clippings. By the way, my father never spoke a word about the accident. On the recommendation of a child psychiatrist in the 50s, unheard of that a person would go to a psychiatrist. That meant you were cuckoo. Now, the child psychiatrist said, don't ever speak about the deceased mother. My father got remarried a year later. The children were so young, they will bond with the new mother. Don't have a picture of the old mother. Don't talk about the old mother. And I did bond with my adoptive mother, who I love dearly. She's still alive at 99. Now, I open the envelope, and I read the two newspaper clippings about the car accident from two different local papers in the area in New Jersey. And I had a breakdown. I I thought I was going to die. I remembered mm-hmm. everything. I remembered mm-hmm. the ambulances, the fire mm-hmm. rescue, the fire engines. I remembered the crash. I remembered every detail. I remember mm-hmm. seeing my

0: 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And you'll see more than you ever wanted to know about me, and you can shoot me a little note. I'd love to hear from you.
1: Perfect. Leslie Mitchell Clark, thank you so much for the last couple of hours. I've really enjoyed it. And a lot of people to thank here on the show. Michael Cosio, Adam Thompson, Gina Salvetti, Tom Danheiser, Donna Walker, Dan Galanti, Sue Trakis, Bill May, Sean LaDesur, Lex Lonehood, my mentor Phil Tower, and of course the legends that make it all possible, George Norrie and Art Bell, and you, the longtime listeners of Coast to Coast AM. 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
3: What do you think about this?
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3: You refer to people as stupid so that I am, you know, by default, smart. Here I am. Today, my co-host is stupid.
4: Well,
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3: 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What are you talking about, stupid?
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3: 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You see how that works?
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3: 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Hey, stupid. 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
3: 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No?
4: 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How's it when I'm not here? 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Try it with the callers. 479-1080. If you'd like to call stupid. 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
8: News this hour from Town Hall. I'm Jason Walker. New numbers are fueling the debate over which administration delivered better paychecks. Unleash Prosperity says the comparison between Joe Biden and Donald Trump is a story on affordability. Ken Lorman explains.
9: Economist Steve Moore of UP says inflation-adjusted wages, or real wages, fell nearly 4% during the Biden years, reducing Americans' buying power. By contrast, he says real wages under President Trump's current term are up about 1.2%. Moore argues that while the gain is modest, it's a move in the right direction and a sign that workers are finally getting ahead instead of falling behind. Ken Lorman reporting.
8: White House reports some countries are routing exports through third nations to avoid U.S. tariffs. Bob Agnew explains.
10: The report says China has responded to 2018 tariffs by sending goods to other countries for packaging and assembly. White House trade advisor Peter Navarro says China launders exports through more than 40 countries, causing tax revenue losses of $19 to $26 billion each year. China's leader, Xi Jinping, is scheduled to visit Washington in September. Bob Agnew reporting.
8: Firefighters still have their hands full in England and France. A number of wildfires are burning, but forecasters say some cooler weather may be on the way there. There appears to be bipartisan support on Capitol Hill now to get rid of daylight saving time once and for all.
11: President Trump supports keeping the time across the country the same all year long. On his Truth Social page, the president writes, "People are sick and tired of having to change their clocks twice a year. It is foolish, inconvenient, and in

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1: It appears a red state attorney general's warning about financial discrimination against an ammo maker is paying off.
3: West Virginia Attorney General J.B. 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Following warning letters under the state's FIND Act, the companies pledged not to discriminate against lawful firearm businesses, with Bill.com entering a business relationship with the ammo maker. Ron Taylor reporting.
1: He pitched over the major leagues for 26 years. He won 288 games, a remarkable athlete. But when all was said and done, he was best known for surgery that he had on his elbow many decades ago. And thus it began, Tommy John surgery. Tommy John died yesterday at 83. Breaking news and analysis, townhall.com. An 8-day halt of avocado imports from Mexico's main producing state has now been lifted. We have more on the story, an explanation from correspondent Donna Warder.
4: Orchard supervisor Jesus Mendez says the halt in production had an economic impact on both producers and workers. Michoacán is Mexico's main avocado producing state and also a region where four cartels designated by the Trump administration as terrorist organizations operate. U.S. authorities fully lifted the restrictions after more Mexican troops were deployed in the region. Avocado producer Luis Manuel Soto says more troops bring more peace of mind because he says his life has repeatedly been threatened. He says, I think we can work more comfortably, do our jobs better, and hopefully they will continue providing security so that everyone in Michoacán can move forward.
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0: from the Great Lakes. On the other side of Erie, I'm Ryan Recker, your host tonight on Coast to Coast AM. So happy to be with you on the show. TJ English is an author, and he talks about organized crime, including the Irish mob. And there's a show on MGM Plus called The Westies. And how about that? His book came out in 1990, The Westies, Inside New York's Irish Mob. We're going to talk to him about that. Sometimes I wonder if shows like that catch on or if it's always after the fact. Sometimes there's shows that are really good and people don't hear about it. You're like, okay, it's MGM Plus. You guys got to see it. And then you don't see it until after the fact and you think, oh, I wish I would have supported this show when it was on. 1990, this book came out. We're going to find out how much of it is accurate and what was it really like in the 1980s in New York City with the Irish mob. That's in the first half of the show. The second half is Leslie Mitchell Clark is a hypnotherapist who works with people who have had alien encounters. How can you tell what's real? How can you tell what's not? I think we have a big, big show planned for you tonight. If you want to email me, Ryan Recker at Coast to Coast AM. I keep my email up during the show. Always great ways to communicate with us there. Maybe you just want to talk about some of the different stories we have on coasttocoastam.com right now. I saw there's a story about a 9-foot Bigfoot that was spotted in Colorado. Always enjoy things like that. There's another story about what sparked a technological revolution 146,000 years ago. You know, I know there's some speculation, but man, it's fun to see different news stories and sometimes mainstream news stories speculate on those things. And all of our friends, all of our listeners in Hawaii right now, we know that tropical storm Lala came through and there's a ton of power outages in Hawaii right now. We're hoping for the best for you guys, and I hopefully by tonight, as they continue to work through, they'll get the power back on for you guys. When we come back after the break, TJ English, again, author, he has chronicled organized crime, New York City, the Irish mob, and this book, Westies, came out in 1990, not far removed from his work of seeing it firsthand, and we'll let him tell his story next on Coast to Coast AM. Don't go anywhere.
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0: And welcome back to Coast AM. I'm your host, Ryan Recker. Tonight, we're going to be talking to a journalist and author, TJ English. He's chronicled organized crime, boxing, race, music, politics. His latest book, Blood in the Desert. But going back to 1990, a book called The Westies, Inside New York's Irish Mob, and with MGM Plus in The Westies, with a lot of people talking about that show now, TJ English joins us. TJ, thank you for coming on.
1: Hey, it's my pleasure. How you doing?
0: Great. I think about the subject matter of talking about the Irish Mob, and it's 2026. You have that show that's out now, quite removed from the 80s. You're writing about it in 1990, and you're a journalist, and you know what kind of business they're into. Didn't you feel a little bit weird putting that down to print, thinking something bad can happen to you if they don't like what you put down?
1: Well, to be honest, I mean, I was much younger then, and I was driving a taxi in New York as my primary source of income. I'd drive a cab at night, and I worked as a journalist during the day. And I came upon this story that was unfolding in New York City. And I'm Irish American myself. And so the story felt personal to me. And so when I got into it, you know, what happens is as a writer and an investigator, you get so wrapped up in the challenges of getting the information and telling the story that you're not really thinking about whether or not it's dangerous. I mean, I'm not dumb. I know that there is danger involved, but that was not the number one priority on my mind at the time. I was 30 years old, and I was tasked with writing a book for the first time, and that was pretty overwhelming. That's what caught all my attention, was getting the story and getting it right.
0: Yeah, well, you were a taxi driver in New York City, and I know the 80s New York City was different from the 70s New York City, and I know the 2020s are different than the 70s.
1: Yes.
0: But there's a certain depiction in movies like Death Wish where around every corner you could lose your life in a place like New York City. Kind of set the picture. What was it like working in the 1980s as a taxi driver in New York City?
1: It was frightening. The city was out of control at the time. The murder rate was rising every year until it peaked somewhere in the late 80s, around 2,000 murders a year. Just to put that in perspective, last year in New York, there were 360 murders. So the 80s were dangerous. It was the crack cocaine years. Crack cocaine was dominating the street drug trade. So you would hear gunshots in the street. You would see drug trade in the street. It was a city in decline and in decay, and you were aware of it day in and day out. Driving a cab was kind of a front row seat because you would drive around to the different boroughs of New York, and there were nooks and crannies of New York that were extremely dangerous. So, yeah, there was a paranoia and a fear in the air in New York that's almost impossible to conceive of today.
0: Yeah. Well, I think that sometimes when you read books about the mob, that's a whole different world. It's inconceivable for some people. But for some, that's their lived experience. What got you into this world of the Westies? How did you find yourself drawn to that and wanting to maybe write a book or report on it?
1: Well, I was drawn to it on many levels. One of them was probably the dominant level to me was the idea that this gang and this organized crime tradition that this gang was a representation of had been around for a long time. The criminal rackets in the neighborhood of Hell's Kitchen, which is where the Westies come from on the west side of Manhattan, had been had a gangster element in that neighborhood going all the way back to the earliest years of the 20th century. And that got passed on from generation to generation. It reached its peak in the years of the 1920s, the Prohibition years. That part of the city was where the illegal booze would come in and where it would be stored. It's where a lot of the speakeasies were located in Manhattan during those years. And so criminal traditions, gambling, extortion, got passed on from generation to generation. And the Westies were the inheritors of that starting in the 1970s. And so that fascinated me, the fact that that this was a criminal group that grew out of an almost logical chronology of organized crime in that neighborhood, that it was part of an inheritance in that neighborhood. And so you had young men mostly who would get caught up in it, and they felt a sense of it as an inheritance, that there had been gangsters before them in that neighborhood that were famous and well known, and their names were still mentioned. And so they became a part of this gang with a sense that they were, it was their time, that they were the latest of this very violent tradition. And you have to remember, the city was in decay. That started in the 70s. The financial state of the city was horrific. Eventually, the city of New York went bankrupt. So the neighborhoods were in decay. The neighborhood of Hell's Kitchen was in decay. And the decline of the city seemed to mirror the depravity and violence of this particular gang, because they were very violent and they were known for that.
0: Wow. I think about, and stop me if I'm wrong here, because sometimes I get the wrong impression. I grew up with a small family. And you grew up in a big family. I think you're one of 10. Is that right?
1: Yes, yes.
0: Okay. Do you ever start to look at some of these stories and you're like, okay, I kind of get it now, in a way that, you know, you're on a block. Everyone knows each other. Everyone knows each other's families. You're one of 10. Some people want to stand out. They think like, okay, so-and-so brother and sister, I got to upstage them. Do you kind of understand the mentality of why someone would get into organized crime in that scenario?
1: In a sense, yes. I think how you've described it is very accurate. One of the things that struck me when I first began to research the story was how familiar these guys seem to me. I grew up in a working class environment, Irish American working class environment. I worked in factories, paid my way through college by working in factories. And so these guys were very familiar to me. If I didn't know the criminal activity they were involved in, I would just thought they could have been like my uncle or somebody who lived in the neighborhood. And so that was fascinating to me. It made me have to think that the violence that they were committing, and let's be clear about it up front, the Westies were known for killing people and making their bodies disappear, dismembering the bodies and putting them in plastic bags and dumping them in the East River. This was a dark, dark time in New York City. It's hard for me to conceive of how anyone could engage in that kind of activity. And yet, I got to know some of these guys, one in particular who became my main source for the book. And as I said before, it seemed like people I knew. It's kind of shocking to know that people that seem very average and normal to you are capable of this kind of activity.
0: It's kind of a dark saunter in a way, where you just don't know sometimes, and you interact with a lot of different people that you may have an impression of, but, you know, behind the scenes could be a whole different thing. And I think there's depictions of that in all kinds of different movies. And it's so fascinating the way that you bring this up. When you're talking to a source and you're interviewing about, you know, the Irish mob, Are they regretful? Are they just like matter of fact? Is it just a piece of business to them? How do they react when they're recalling these things, and what kind of emotions do they have?
1: Well, here's the first thing to remember. They're just human beings. Given what we learn about their activities and their behavior, you might think that they're some kind of monster or depraved individual. And I think there are people in organized crime that are monsters and depraved people. And then there's also just average guys who get caught up in something, and they're in over their head, frankly. And so they respond as human beings respond. A lot of them can't believe what they were involved in when they look back on it. The main source for me on this book was a guy named Mickey Featherstone, who was the number two man in the gang. Everyone believed that he was the most revered of the gang. No one would have ever guessed that this guy would turn informant and turn against the gang, which is what he did. And so I was able to begin interviewing him, and he was going through a process of transformation. He was now talking about his life in a way he'd never talked about with anybody, not even his closest friends and family, maybe not even his wife. He was having to talk about these things because the Westies were being brought to trial, and he was going to give testimony at the trial. So he went through a period of kind of decompression. They interrogated him and interviewed him to prepare him for the testimony. And then I came along as a journalist and was interviewing him further. And he was reflecting on his life in a way that he'd never reflected on it before. And yeah, he felt a lot of regret. In fact, he felt shame. He felt a lot of shame about it. And so we worked through that. We had to work through that. Shame was a big part of it, yes.
0: Oh. Okay, when you start to document some of the history here and you talk to people that were involved, do you have to, like, when you're a journalist, you have to, like, go to a second source and confirm things? Are you able to do that when you're talking about the Irish mob? Or do you get, like, one person and that's your only chance?
1: Well, it's a sort of a combination of all of that. I mean, I make it clear up front in the book that I'm telling the story from the point of view of this particular character. And so, but the thing is, Mickey Featherstone was thoroughly vetted, as they prepared him to testify and he went through that process. He was thoroughly vetted. I mean, when he got on the stand, anything he said on the stand, if he was lying on the stand, it would have got him in a lot of trouble. And there were other members of the gang who flipped also and became informants and testified in court. So there was a lot of cross-checking that went on in terms of how the story of the Westies was presented. So, yeah, I was able to cross-check sources. I had voluminous research for the book. I had all the government information that had been gathered for the trial, police reports and transcripts of wiretaps and psychiatric reports and everything. I mean, I had a room full. I had boxes full of information. So when it came time for me to interview Mickey Featherstone and some of the other people I interviewed, I kind of knew everything. So I wasn't interviewing them to get, you know, the details of what happened. I was interviewing them to find out how they felt about it and what they thought about it and what was going through their head as these things were happening. And I think that's why the book has a kind of intimacy to it, because you read the book, and my goal with this book was that whoever was reading it would ask the question, how would I have reacted in that situation? And the extent that I am able to get the reader to ask themselves that question, that is the extent to which this book was successful, because I'm trying to bring people into the story to that degree. So to answer your question, yes, it's a multi-level challenge. You're trying to convey the point of view of specific characters and what they went through and how they felt about what they went through. And you want to make sure that it's accurate. So you're having to cross-check everything. Another thing about that question, sorry to interrupt, but I came into this story when the gang had been busted and was going to trial. And so it was all coming out in the wash. In media reports, and then at the trial that lasted 5 months. So I had a number of avenues by which to cross-check the information I was getting.
0: Oh, I see. So the show's out now, The Westies. It has pretty strong reviews, pretty popular. Have you watched any of these shows on MGM Plus?
1: I tried to watch it. I couldn't watch it.
0: Really? Why? Okay, well, what was it about the show that was hard to watch?
1: Well, you got to understand, I come from having spent years immersing myself in the factual details of this story. And this TV show has none of that. It's totally fictionalized. It's all fictionalized. It resembles the real story of the Westies very little. So I'm not able to set that aside and just view it as entertainment. You know, I'm kind of the last person to talk about that show because I just can't get past the reality of it. And also I can't help but think that the real story of the Westies and how they rose up and how they were brought down, is way more interesting than the fictional story they've created.
0: Hmm. Yeah. You sound like my wife when she says the book was better.
1: Well, your wife is a very wise person. That's how I
0: She is. The Westies, Inside New York's Irish Mob. And you're right about some of the different people you talk to and you hear the stories, and there's a human aspect to it that we seem to forget. And it's, if a show like this is in name only, it doesn't really have the historical backing to it. I everyone likes when there's some history behind these type of shows because they feel like they learned something. You think they would wise up to that? I would hope so. But people seem to like the show too. So how about this? People that have seen the show and have enjoyed it, what do they need to know about the real Westies that would get them to want to research it more?
1: Well, they need to read the book. we have a new edition of this book coming out September 1st. It's sort of a reissue of the book, and it's a beautiful hardcover edition with a new cover and illustrations and everything. And so if you're interested in the story, if the television show catches your attention and you're interested in the story, by all means read the book, because we should care about the accuracy of history. And believe it or not, the story of the Westies, I think, is a historically significant story. They do represent the sort of last of a tradition of gangsterism from that neighborhood. That's part of the story. So you have to immerse yourself in the context of the rise of that gang and the history of that story.
0: Wow. Okay, well, we're only a couple of weeks until the new edition comes out of the Westies.
1: Yes.
0: If people wanted to maybe get a pre-order or find it, where can they go?
1: Yeah, you can pre-order it online. It's on Amazon and all the online outlets.
0: I like a good hardcover book. There's something about having a physical copy in your hands.
1: Yeah,
0: it feels good when you have a hard copy.
1: Yes.
0: It's strange, isn't it, when you have a physical copy and you can rub your fingers over it? It just is there's a different emotion to that. I like
1: you're absolutely you're absolutely right. And you know, when the internet first took over, everyone thought that books were going to die out and that they would all wind up, you know, online as ebooks.
0: Yeah.
1: And it turned out that people like books. They like the whole
0: book.
1: They think it's the perfect way to experience the reading of a book. So books are doing
0: physical media.
1: Yeah.
0: Yeah. People love it. All right. TJ English is our guest. We're going to continue with him coming up after the break. If you want to email Ryan Recker at coasttocoastam.com. Don't go anywhere.
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3: And I wanted to talk to you anyway about the UFO reports, what you think of them.
4: The best thing about it is it's really exciting. We got complete vindication because basically what happened was is the government admitted that we don't know what these spots, these objects, these bright lights are, but basically you can help the government because the thing we're finding out is government's not that bright and they need our help. So that's where Coast to Coast AM comes in and George Norrie comes in. Because you're going to have people on here that will give the government investigators an idea where to look, how to look, and what to look for. So it really does a lot of validation of the history of this show. And this is a huge step forward to getting to the truth because for the first time, we have the U.S. government admitting that there's something to this. Really admitting there's something to this. And that's a big step for all of us.
5: 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I'm Tony Tantillo, your fresh grocer. 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If they're not orange, if they have any greening to them, don't buy them, and make sure they're not soft. Now, one thing about pumpkins that everyone should know, that pumpkins is a soft squash, not a hard squash. So don't hold them for too long, otherwise they'll become super soft and there's nothing you can do with it because it'll be full of decay. So there you go, the sugar pie pumpkins. Make that wonderful pumpkin pie and invite me over with some ice cream and coffee. 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
3: It's time to congratulate you for your efforts to get a UFO UAP disclosure. 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
1: And I'm telling you what, learning a lot about the Westies here. 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TJ English is our guest, and we're going to continue talking to him and some other projects he's been working on documenting. 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All right, journalist, author whose work in chronicled organized crime, boxing, race, music, politics. We really haven't talked much about Blood in the Desert, which is a very fascinating book as well, which maybe we'll get to coming up after the break with our guest, TJ English. If you have a question you want me to ask him, feel free to email me, Ryan Recker at coasttocoastam.com, or maybe you have some organized crime questions you want to ask him directly. We'll open up the phone lines next hour on Coast to Coast AM. 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

0: And welcome back to Coast AM. I'm Ryan Recker. If you want to email me, ryanrecker@coasttocoastam.com. I do keep the emails up. I try to reply during the break. So thank you for everyone that's been sending messages in. Joining us now is an author who has chronicled organized crime, among many other things, TJ English. I'm really enjoying the conversation. Thanks for joining us tonight.
1: Thank you. It's my pleasure.
0: There's a lot of fascinating stories that surround organized crime, but you write about other things too, including your new book called Blood in the Desert. So tell me, when you start to look at different worlds, you know, the jazz world, the boxing world, the organized crime world, I love what you said in the first half of the interview, which is these are just all people. You got to remember that. These are people, and some of them more complex than others, different backstories. You probably, when you write and chronicle and talk about people, when you get to learn about them as a human, it kind of adds a little bit more to the story. And it seems like you're really good at getting to know someone on a human level.
1: Well, thank you. I do take a certain amount of pride in trying to connect with people and convey the human side of the story. It's maybe one of the biggest challenges of writing about something like organized crime. We think of organized crime as some strange other world almost that has no bearing or relation to our existence. And that's not really true. Organized crime grows up out of the neighborhoods of cities in the United States of America. That's the way it has always been. And so we have to stop and look at it in terms of not only the human dimension of it, but in terms of what it means in terms of our cities and our social structures and to the degree that organized crime plays a role in all of that. And I tend to think of organized crime as an important and essential way of understanding the United States of America. I think it's a part of the connection between the underworld and the upper world. That's what fascinates me the most. The crime world and how it runs parallel to the upper world. So when I write about organized crime, I'm not only writing about the gangsters and the criminals, I'm writing about the sociological context of the story. So I'm writing about politics. I'm writing about business. I'm writing about layers of the American process. And so I always find that writing about organized crime is a really interesting way of holding a prism up to the light and looking at American society from all kinds of different angles. And the human part of it, just for me, you know, I was raised Irish Catholic. And though I'm no longer really a follower of the faith, I think there was something in the upbringing that led me to see journalism as a way to explore the human condition and to get a better understanding of human beings in the world and why they behave the way they behave. And in the process of doing that, you come to realize that at the base of it all, we're all human beings. And so one of the things for me is to meet people from that world that I'm not a part of. I'm not a criminal. I swear I'm not a criminal. and then, you know, I've never done a long stretch in prison. I'm writing about people from an experience that's completely different in mine. So I have to listen. I have to listen because I don't know the world firsthand. So I have to experience it through these people that I'm interviewing. And, you know, people in the criminal world are very sensitive about others. And so they know when they're being looked down on. They know when they're being judged and they look for that. And if you're doing that, they won't talk to you. So if they feel that you're not judging them and they feel they can trust you, that's how you, begin to get them to confide in you.
0: That's fascinating. You know, I think there's a lot of different worlds like that. So I did a late night talk show for a while, and you wouldn't believe the amount of homeless people that would call in, and they would say the same thing. If you're talking down to them, they don't want to talk to you. But the stories they would share just to figure out the experiences they had, what it was like to live on the streets, that was so fascinating. And, you know, there's a lot of different walks of life. I don't watch The Sopranos and think I have anything in common with Tony Soprano, but you're making it sound like, you know, even though you don't relate to that, there's still some crossover in your life and in that world just because you live in the same society, which is hard for me to see that. I guess I don't think I've ever witnessed any organized crime and thought that's crossed over into my atmosphere. But are you saying that in a lot of ways, just by living with other people on this planet, you've crossed over at some point?
1: Yes. Yeah. I think as a writer, as an artist, you have to do that. You have to have the ability to do that, because we're conveying and portraying lives other than our own. And so you have to have some skill sets to do that. And, it's fascinating to me because, you know, there are sociopaths and psychopaths in the criminal world. I'm not naive about that. I know that there are, people that are the worst kind of people you could imagine. If you could imagine, you know, killing somebody and cutting up the body, it's hard to imagine that, but people do that. So I'm aware of that. But as I make a study of organized crime and interview, and I write about it quite a bit, and I write about it historically, and I write about it in a contemporary sense, and I write about it from many different ethnic points of view. I've written about Jamaican gangs, and I've written a lot about the Cuban gangs and Italians, of course, and Irish, and I wrote a book about a Vietnamese gang in Chinatown in New York. I've looked at this from many different angles, and one of the things that applies to all of these different groups is they're more multi-layered and multi-dimensional than you would think. In any gang, you take any gang and you will find hardened criminals, sociopaths and psychopaths, and you'll find guys and in some cases girls and women who get caught up in it and they're really in over their head. Maybe they needed the money. Maybe they got talked into it because they wanted to show that they weren't weak and that they were strong. There's dozens and dozens of different reasons they get drawn into the world. And so that's fascinating to me. There's characters in these stories that have dimensions to them that you wouldn't think of if you just think of the organized crime world as comprised of a bunch of psychopaths.
0: Yeah. Well, that's really interesting. When you talk about like bodies showing up and becoming missing and ending up in the river and, you know, they're tearing them apart and all these other things that could happen to you as part of organized crime, how often is that happening? Because how often are people disappearing in reality versus a television show? It happens every other episode, but let's say in reality, how often are these mobs, were they actually making people disappear?
1: Oh, man, in the 1970s in New York, it was happening a lot. You know, part of it is this is the era pre-DNA evidence. So people don't talk about this much, but before DNA evidence existed, you know, you had to have a body to have a murder investigation. The leader of the Westies had a philosophy, no corpus delicti, no investigation. So the cutting up of the bodies and getting rid of them was actually kind of practical in a sense. They got rid of the bodies so there would be no investigation. And they became known for this. People were disappearing in the neighborhood. Bodies were disappearing and not being found, and there wasn't even an investigation about it. And the Westies weren't the only ones. There was a mafia crew out in Brooklyn called the Roy DeMeo crew, also in the 70s at the same time, doing the same thing. There was a lot of murder and dismemberment going on in New York City in the 1970s. It was a very dark period. I think some of that had to do with what I was mentioning before about the economic decay of the city, but also the introduction of hard drugs in the 70s, heroin and cocaine. I mean, a friend of mine, I remember when he first read the book, he said the title of the book should have been When Cocaine Came to the Neighborhood, because that played a role in this. It was sort of the introduction of this drug and the rampant use of it. When people really didn't know what they were doing, they didn't know the destructive qualities of it and the ways in which it affected them in ways that are kind of depraved. Truly horrifying. Even to this day, having published that book 36 years ago, I still find it shocking.
0: Wow. How often, going back to things you see on television shows and really me not knowing if it's real or not, were they going into businesses and shaking them down for protection money? Is that like, who are the victims here where they were disappearing? Normally, what would a victim had to have done in order for them to get to the point where their body ends up in the bottom of a river?
1: Yeah, well, the extortions you just described is kind of the baseline activity of most gangs, neighborhood gangs. They start by preying on their own. They start by extorting businesses, independent businesses in their own neighborhood. And this is true of all ethnic gangs, Chinese, Italian, Dominican, Vietnamese, Jamaican. They all start out by preying on their own. Through extortion. And it's kind of a daily activity. It's a tax that the gangsters impose on the neighborhood. And some of that is done through fear and force and violence. But oftentimes it's done by they use the velvet glove. They convince the business that this is to their benefit, and they're actually paying the tax so that the gang will keep them from being preyed upon by others. So it's a vicious circle.
0: So the people that were not playing ball, are those the ones that would disappear? Like
1: who would normally
0: the gang... Oh, so those are the ones that they would normally be the target. I always thought that, like on the TV shows, the ones that were targeted were rival gang members and, you know, people that stole from them, like directly stole from them.
1: Well, there's that, but I think mostly gangs are born out of intimidation. So they take over a territory by intimidating everyone in that territory. And some of that is by imposing this tax on people and at the same time convincing them that it's for their own benefit. And whoever doesn't play along with that system puts their life in jeopardy. Also, you know, people who run afoul of the gang run up gambling debts that they owe to people that they shouldn't be gambling with in the first place. But they're buying illegal goods, let's say, and they haven't paid for it. Drugs, of course, is always a part of this. In the West, with the Westies in the neighborhood of Hell's Kitchen, a big part of how they did it was through infiltration of labor unions. So the Westies had their hooks into the local Teamsters Union and also the International Longshoremen's Association. Organized crime gets its hooks into aspects of the upper world, the legitimate system. Anyone who falls afoul of their operations is in danger, and those are the people that wind up in the river.
0: Can I ask you an unfair question, if that's okay?
1: Oh, I love unfair questions.
0: This is totally an unfair question because you talked about all the different documented ethnic gangs, and there's a lot of them that you've studied. Let's say, hypothetically, you went to jail, and your sole purpose is to survive. In all the TV shows, they say you have to align yourself with a certain faction inside of a prison to survive. So if your only sole purpose was to survive in there, which ethnic gang would you want to be a part of?
1: That's a really good question. And I am fascinated by that question. And whenever I meet people who have done long stretches in prison, I always ask them, a version of what you're asking, I always ask them, is it possible to go alone in prison, or do you have to align with some sort of a gang? Because I'm white, but I don't want to join the Aryan Nation, you know? I don't want to be in the skinhead gang. I'd rather hang out with the Puerto Ricans. I'd rather hang out with the black gangs. The music's better. They have more fun. And the answer I get is, well, if you're going to try to go alone in prison, you better be a real badass, because you're going to be challenged by everybody on all sides. And you got to be able to stand up to that. So that's the only way you can go alone. So, you know, the problem with it is you go into prison, your ethnicity determines that. You don't really get to pick and choose which gang you're going to be a part of. So as a Caucasian going into the prison system, where Caucasians are the minority in most cases in the prison system, you're faced with a choice to go with some version of a white prison gang or go it alone. And as I mentioned, if you're going to go it alone, you better be the toughest guy on the block.
0: Right. Well, I'm getting some email questions in. One person had a comment. They said that, TJ, you have the personality of a Northern Irishman. I don't know how accurate that is or what they mean by that. But are you ready to take some calls from listeners in the next hour?
1: Sure.
0: I don't know what that means, but apparently it meant something to the person that emailed the question in. So anyone here listening, if you have a question.
1: I've been to Northern Ireland. I take that as a compliment.
0: Great.

0: Hi, registered pharmacist Ben Fuchs here. I've been studying healthy bodies for 35 years, and what I've got to tell you may shock and surprise you, but if you listen up, it may change your life. These days, almost everyone has heard of gluten intolerance. There's not much that hasn't been said about the problematic nature of the sticky protein that's found in grains and seeds that plants produce. One little known fact about celiac disease and other forms of gluten processing difficulties involves zinc deficiency. As it turns out, the area of the intestine that is most affected by gluten is also the area of the intestine where zinc absorption takes place. That means if you are gluten intolerant and you're still indulging in grains and bread and cereals and other forms of gluten, the odds are pretty good that you're going to be zinc deficient. If you're not supplementing with zinc, deficiencies are almost a certainty. Even if you are supplementing but you're gluten intolerant and still eating gluten-containing foods, you're very likely going to be experiencing the signs of zinc deficiency, including skin diseases, mental health issues, and perhaps immune system disorders. And keep in mind, because zinc is such an important element of the insulin molecule, and the sugars in most gluten-containing foods require insulin slash zinc for their processing, not only are you going to be wreaking havoc on your digestive system and nervous system, but now you're going to be dealing with blood sugar problems too. If you are gluten intolerant or have a history of celiac disease, you might want to think about supplementing with 50 milligrams of zinc picolinate every day. It's really inexpensive. You can get a month's supply for $2 or $3. And because zinc and copper work together, it's a good idea to throw in 2 to 4 milligrams of a daily dose of a copper chelate as well. 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
2: Breaking news this hour from Town Hall. I'm Rich Thomason. The traditional U.S.-South Korea military exercise is just getting underway, although on a smaller scale than in years gone by.
3: President Trump taking to his Truth Social page, stating he has instructed Secretary of War Pete Hegseth to substantially reduce the military drills we do with that country. The president saying, based on my very good relationship with Kim Jong-un of North Korea, I am not happy with the fact the U.S. has long ago agreed to participate in joint military exercises with South Korea. These exercises are not only costly, but send a signal that is totally inappropriate and hostile to a country that, as long as Donald J. Trump has been president, has been unthreatening and respectful.
2: Correspondent Laura Winter says Mr. Trump has also cited South Korea for a lack of support in the Iran war. American negotiator Jared Kushner has held a rare meeting with the Hamas chief in Egypt to push to jumpstart the stalled Gaza ceasefire.
4: It's a meeting that would once have been unthinkable, but the face-to-face talks between Jared Kushner and Khalil al-Haya in Cairo are a sign of just how keen Washington is to see the next phase of the Board of Peace's Gaza deal put into action. Israel has rejected the plan, which would see it withdraw from the Gaza Strip while Hamas would disarm, handing its weapons over to a new governing body. Reports say Jared Kushner called for concrete, verifiable steps from Hamas, adding that Gaza could never be a source of terror.
2: The BBC's Joe Inwood. Days of torrential rain and severe flooding have killed at least 7 people in Indiana. 4-year-old boy, 3 men, and 3 women lost their lives. Hurricane Lala has weakened to a tropical storm after pummeling Hawaii. Bridges and other infrastructure are damaged. About 100 homes and swept off their foundations on the Big Island. The Dow futures down 70 points, NASDAQ futures up 133. More on these stories at townhall.com.
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1: Crews are battling massive wildfires in Belgium and Greece, fires resulting in a loss of life on an island near Athens.
2: On the island of Salamina in Greece, fire crackled inside a house as wildfires burned. Firefighters confirmed that two people had died from the fires on the island west of Athens on Sunday. Some 260 firefighters were responding to the blazes. In Belgium, about 12 square miles has burned in the high fens. Authorities evacuated about 600 residents and tourists as smoke spread through the area. The country activated the EU's civil protection mechanism to receive assistance from other countries. Sweden and the Netherlands have sent firefighting aircraft. The fires follow weeks of unusually hot and dry weather across Europe. I'm Karen Chamas.
1: Ukraine taking aim at Russia's economy and morale, attacking the country's biggest online retailer. News and analysis, townhall.com. Guacamole lovers rejoice. After 8 days, a ban on imported Mexican avocados has been lifted.
3: Orchard supervisor Jesus Mendez says the halt in production had an economic impact on both producers and workers. Michoacán is Mexico's main avocado-producing state and also a region where four cartels designated by the Trump administration as terrorist organizations operate. U.S. authorities fully lifted the restrictions after more Mexican troops were deployed in the region. Avocado producer Luis Manuel Soto says more troops bring more peace of mind because he says his life has repeatedly been threatened. He says, I think we can work more comfortably, do our jobs better, and hopefully they will continue providing security so that everyone in Michoacán can move forward. I'm Donna Water.
1: A Maryland state tax court has struck down the state's digital advertising tax, saying it's unconstitutional. More on these stories, townhall.com.
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0: from the Great Lakes on the other side of Erie. I'm Ryan Recker, your host tonight on Coast to Coast AM. So happy to be with you on the show. TJ English is an author, and he talks about organized crime, including the Irish mob. And there's a show on MGM Plus called The Westies. And how about that? His book came out in 1990, The Westies, Inside New York's Irish Mob. We're going to talk to him about that. Sometimes I wonder if shows like that catch on or if it's always after the fact. Sometimes there's shows that are really good and people don't hear about it. You're like, okay, it's MGM Plus. You guys got to see it. You guys got to see it. And then you don't see it until after the fact and you think, oh, I wish I would have supported this show when it was on. 1990, this book came out. We're going to find out how much of it is accurate and what was it really like in the 1980s in New York City with the Irish mob. That's in the first half of the show. The second half is Leslie Mitchell Clark is a hypnotherapist who works with people who have had alien encounters. How can you tell what's real? How can you tell what's not? I think we have a big, big show planned for you tonight. If you want to email me, Ryan Recker, at Coast to Coast AM. I keep my email up during the show. Always great ways to communicate with us there. Maybe you just want to talk about some of the different stories we have on coasttocoastam.com right now. I saw there's a story about a 9-foot Bigfoot that was spotted in Colorado. Always enjoy things like that. There's another story about what sparked a technological revolution 146,000 years ago. You know, I know there's some speculation, but man, it's fun to see different news stories and sometimes mainstream news stories speculate on those things. And all of our friends, all of our listeners in Hawaii right now, we know that tropical storm Lala came through and there's a ton of power outages in Hawaii right now. We're hoping for the best for you guys, and I hopefully by tonight as they continue to work through, they'll get the power back on for you guys. When we come back after the break, TJ English, again, author, he has chronicled organized crime, New York City, the Irish mob. And this book, Westies, came out in 1990, not far removed from his work of seeing it firsthand, and we'll let him tell his story next on Coast to Coast AM. Don't go anywhere.
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0: And welcome back to Coast AM. I'm your host, Ryan Recker. Tonight, we're going to be talking to a journalist and author, TJ English. He's chronicled organized crime, boxing, race, music, politics. His latest book, Blood in the Desert. But going back to 1990, a book called The Westies, Inside New York's Irish Mob. And with MGM Plus in The Westies, with a lot of people talking about that show now, TJ English joins us. TJ, thank you for coming on.
1: Hey, it's my pleasure. How you doing?
0: Great. I think about the subject matter of talking about the Irish mob, and it's 2026. You have that show that's out now, quite removed from the 80s. You're writing about it in 1990, and you're a journalist, and you know what kind of business they're into. Didn't you feel a little bit weird putting that down to print, thinking something bad can happen to you if they don't like what you put down?
1: Well, to be honest, I mean, I was much younger then, and I was driving a taxi in New York as my primary source of income. I drive a cab at night, and I worked as a journalist during the day. And I came upon this story that was unfolding in New York City. And I'm Irish-American myself, and so the story felt personal to me. And so when I got into it, you know, what happens is, as a writer and an investigator, you get so wrapped up in the challenges of getting the information and telling the story that you're not really thinking about whether or not it's dangerous. I mean, I'm not dumb. I know that there is danger involved. But that was not the number one priority on my mind at the time. I was 30 years old, and I was tasked with writing a book for the first time. And that was pretty overwhelming. That's what caught all my attention, was getting the story and getting it right.
0: Yeah, well, you were a taxi driver in New York City, and I know the 80s New York City was different from the 70s New York City, and I know the 2020s are different than the 70s.
1: Yes.
0: But there's a certain depiction in movies like Death Wish where around every corner you could lose your life in a place like New York City. Kind of set the picture. What was it like working in the 1980s as a taxi driver in New York City?
1: It was frightening. The city was out of control at the time. The murder rate was rising every year until it peaked somewhere in the late 80s, around 2,000 murders a year. Just to put that in perspective, last year in New York, there were 360 murders. So the 80s were dangerous. It was the crack cocaine years. Crack cocaine was dominating the street drug trade. So you would hear gunshots in the street. You would see drug trade in the street. It was a city in decline and in decay, and you were aware of it day in and day out. Driving a cab was kind of a front row seat because you would drive around to the different boroughs of New York, and there were nooks and crannies of New York that were extremely dangerous. So, yeah, there was a paranoia and a fear in the air in New York that's almost impossible to conceive of today.
0: Yeah. Well, I think that sometimes when you read books about the mob, that's a whole different world. It's inconceivable for some people. But for some, that's their lived experience. What got you into this world of the Westies? How did you find yourself drawn to that and wanting to maybe write a book or report on it?
1: Well, I was drawn to it on many levels. One of them was probably the dominant level to me was the idea that this gang and this organized crime tradition that this gang was a representation of had been around for a long time. The criminal rackets in the neighborhood of Hell's Kitchen, which is where the Westies come from on the west side of Manhattan, had been had a gangster element in that neighborhood going all the way back to the earliest years of the 20th century. And that got passed on from generation to generation. It reached its peak in the years of the 1920s, the Prohibition years. That part of the city was where the illegal booze would come in and where it would be stored. It's where a lot of the speakeasies were located in Manhattan during those years. And so the criminal traditions, gambling, extortion, got passed on from generation to generation. And the Westies were the inheritors of that starting in the 1970s. And so that fascinated me, the fact that that this was a criminal group that grew out of an almost logical chronology of organized crime in that neighborhood, that it was part of an inheritance in that neighborhood. And so you had young men mostly who would get caught up in it, and they felt a sense of it as an inheritance, that there had been gangsters before them in that neighborhood that were famous and well known, and their names were still mentioned. And so they became a part of this gang with a sense that they were, it was their time, that they were the latest of this very violent tradition. And you have to remember, the city was in decay. That started in the 70s. The financial state of the city was horrific. Eventually, the city of New York went bankrupt. So the neighborhoods were in decay. The neighborhood of Hell's Kitchen was in decay, and the decline of the city seemed to mirror the depravity and violence of this particular gang, because they were very violent and they were known for that.
0: Wow. I think about, and stop me if I'm wrong here, because sometimes I get the wrong impression. I grew up with a small family, and you grew up in a big family. I think you're one of 10, is that right?
1: Yes, yes.
0: Okay. Do you ever start to look at some of these stories and you're like, okay, I kind of get it now, in a way that, you know, you're on a block, everyone knows each other, everyone knows each other's families, you're one of 10, some people want to stand out, they think like, okay, so-and-so brother and sister, I got to upstage them. Do you kind of understand the mentality of why someone would get into organized crime in that scenario?
1: In a sense, yes. I think how you've described it is very accurate. One of the things that struck me when I first began to research the story was how familiar these guys seemed to me. I grew up in a working class environment, Irish American working class environment. I worked in factories, paid my way through college by working in factories. And so these guys were very familiar to me. If I didn't know the criminal activity they were involved in, I would just thought they could have been like my uncle or somebody who lived in the neighborhood. And so that was fascinating to me. It made me have to think that the violence that they were committing, and let's be clear about it up front, the Westies were known for killing people and making their bodies disappear, dismembering the bodies and putting them in plastic bags and dumping them in the East River. This was a dark, dark time in New York City. It's hard for me to conceive of how anyone could engage in that kind of activity. And yet, I got to know some of these guys, one in particular who became my main source for the book. And as I said before, it seemed like people I knew. It's kind of shocking to know that people that seem very average and normal to you are capable of this kind of activity.
0: It's kind of a dark saunter in a way, where you just don't know sometimes. And you interact with a lot of different people that you may have an impression of, but, you know, behind the scenes could be a whole different thing. And I think there's depictions of that in all kinds of different movies. And it's so fascinating the way that you bring this up. When you're talking to a source and you're interviewing about, you know, the Irish mob, are they regretful? Are they just like matter of fact? Is it just a piece of business to them? How do they react when they're recalling these things? And what kind of emotions do they have?
1: Well, here's the first thing to remember. They're just human beings. Given what we learn about their activities and their behavior, you might think that they're some kind of monster or depraved individual. And that's, I think there are people in organized crime that are monsters and depraved people. And then there's also just average guys who get caught up in something, and they're in over their head, frankly. And so they respond as human beings respond. A lot of them can't believe what they were involved in when they look back on it. The main source for me on this book was a guy named Mickey Featherstone, who was the number two man in the gang. Everyone believed that he was the most revered of the gang. No one would have ever guessed that this guy would turn informant and turn against the gang, which is what he did. And so I was able to begin interviewing him. And he was going through a process of transformation. He was now talking about his life in a way he'd never talked about with anybody, not even his closest friends and family, maybe not even his wife. He was having to talk about these things because the Westies were being brought to trial, and he was going to give testimony at the trial. So he went through a period of kind of decompression. They interrogated him and interviewed him to prepare him for the testimony. And then I came along as a journalist and was interviewing him further. And he was reflecting on his life in a way that he'd never reflected on it before. And yeah, he felt a lot of regret. In fact, he felt shame. He felt a lot of shame about it. And so we worked through that. We had to work through that. Shame was a big part of it. Yes.
0: No. Okay, when you start to document some of the history here and you talk to people that were involved, do you have to, like, when you're a journalist, you have to, like, go to a second source and confirm things? Are you able to do that when you're talking about the Irish mob? Or do you get, like, one person and that's your only chance?
1: Well, it's a sort of a combination of all of that. I mean, I make it clear up front in the book that I'm telling the story from the point of view of this particular character. And so, but the thing is, Mickey Featherstone was thoroughly vetted, as they prepared him to testify and he went through that process. He was thoroughly vetted. I mean, when he got on the stand, anything he said on the stand, if he was lying on the stand, it would have got him in a lot of trouble. And there were other members of the gang who flipped also and became informants and testified in court. So there was a lot of cross-checking that went on in terms of how the story of the Westies was presented. So, yeah, I was able to cross-check sources. I had voluminous research for the book. I had all the government information that had been gathered for the trial, police reports and transcripts of wiretaps and psychiatric reports and everything. I mean, I had a room full. I had boxes full of information. So when it came time for me to interview Mickey Featherstone and some of the other people I interviewed, I kind of knew everything. So I wasn't interviewing them to get, you know, the details of what happened. I was interviewing them to find out how they felt about it and what they thought about it and what was going through their head as these things were happening. And I think that's why the book has a kind of intimacy to it, because you read the book, and my goal with this book was that whoever was reading it would ask the question, how would I have reacted in that situation? And the extent that I am able to get the reader to ask themselves that question, that is the extent to which this book was successful, because I'm trying to bring people into the story to that degree. So to answer your question, yes, it's a multi-level challenge. You're trying to convey the point of view of specific characters and what they went through and how they felt about what they went through. And you want to make sure that it's accurate. So you're having to cross-check everything. Another thing about that question, sorry to interrupt, but I came into this story when the gang had been busted and was going to trial. And so it was all coming out in the wash in media reports and then at the trial that lasted 5 months. So I had a number of avenues by which to cross-check the information I was getting.
0: Oh, I see. So the show's out now, The Westies. It has pretty strong reviews, pretty popular. Have you watched any of these shows on MGM Plus?
1: I tried to watch it. I couldn't watch it.
0: Really? Why? Okay, well, what was it about? What was it about the show that was hard to watch?
1: Well, you got to understand, I come from having spent years immersing myself in the factual details of this story. And this TV show has none of that. It's totally fictionalized. It's all fictionalized. It resembles the real story of the Westies very little. So I'm not able to set that aside and just view it as entertainment. You know, I'm kind of the last person to talk about that show because I just can't get past the reality of it. And also I can't help but think that the real story of the Westies and how they rose up and how they were brought down, is way more interesting than the fictional story they've created.
0: Hmm. Yeah. You sound like my wife when she says the book was better.
1: Well, your wife is a very wise person. That's how I
0: She is. The Westies, Inside New York's Irish Mob. And you're right about some of the different people you talk to and you hear the stories, and there's a human aspect to it that we seem to forget. And it's, if a show like this is in name only, it doesn't really have the historical backing to it. Everyone likes when there's some history behind these type of shows because they feel like they learned something. You think they would wise up to that? I would hope so. But people seem to like the show too. So how about this? People that have seen the show and have enjoyed it, what do they need to know about the real Westies that would get them to want to research it more?
1: Well, they need to read the book. we have a new edition of this book coming out September 1st. It's sort of a reissue of the book, and it's a beautiful hardcover edition with a new cover and illustrations and everything. And so if you're interested in the story, if the television show catches your attention and you're interested in the story, by all means read the book, because we should care about the accuracy of history. And believe it or not, the story of the Westies, I think, is a historically significant story. They do represent the sort of last of a tradition of gangsterism from that neighborhood. That's part of the story. So you have to immerse yourself in the context of the rise of that gang and the history of that story.
0: Wow. Okay, well, we're only a couple of weeks until the new edition comes out of the Westies.
1: Yes.
0: If people wanted to maybe get a pre-order or find it, where can they go?
1: Yeah, you can pre-order it online. It's on Amazon and all the online outlets.
0: I like a good hardcover book. There's something about having a physical copy in your hands.
1: Yeah,
0: it feels good when you have a hard copy.
1: Yes.
0: It's strange, isn't it, when you have a physical copy and you can rub your fingers over it? It just is a different, there's a different emotion to that. I like
1: you're it. You're absolutely right. And you know, when the internet first took over, everyone thought that books were going to die out and that they would all wind up, you know, online as ebooks.
0: Yeah.
1: And it turned out that people like books. They like the whole
0: book.
1: They think it's the perfect way to experience the reading of a book. So books are doing
0: physical media.
1: Yeah.
0: Yeah. People love it. All right. TJ English is our guest. We're going to continue with him coming up after the break. If you want to email Ryan Recker at coasttocoastam.com. Don't go anywhere.
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3: And I wanted to talk to you anyway about the UFO reports, what you think of them.
4: The best thing about it is it's really exciting. We got complete vindication because basically what happened was is the government admitted that we don't know what these spots, these objects, these bright lights are, but basically you can help the government because the thing we're finding out is government's not that bright and they need our help. So that's where Coast to Coast AM comes in and George Norrie comes in. Because you're going to have people on here that will give the government investigators an idea where to look, how to look, and what to look for. So it really does a lot of validation of the history of this show. And this is a huge step forward to getting to the truth because for the first time, we have the U.S. government admitting that there's something to this. Really admitting there's something to this. And that's a big step for all of us.
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3: It's time to congratulate you for your efforts to get a UFO UAP disclosure. 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
6: 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And ultimately, we got disclosure. 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
1: And I'm telling you what, learning a lot about the Westies here. 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All right, journalist, author whose work in chronicled organized crime, boxing, race, music, politics. We really haven't talked much about Blood in the Desert, which is a very fascinating book as well, which maybe we'll get to coming up after the break with our guest, TJ English. If you have a question you want me to ask him, feel free to email me, Ryan Recker at coasttocoastam.com, or maybe you have some organized crime questions you want to ask him directly. We'll open up the phone lines next hour on Coast to Coast AM. 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

0: And welcome back to Coast AM. I'm Ryan Recker. If you want to email me, ryanrecker@coasttocoastam.com. I do keep the emails up. I try to reply during the break. So thank you for everyone that's been sending messages in. Joining us now is an author who has chronicled organized crime, among many other things, TJ English. I'm really enjoying the conversation. Thanks for joining us tonight.
1: Thank you. It's my pleasure.
0: There's a lot of fascinating stories that surround organized crime, but you write about other things too, including your new book called Blood in the Desert. So tell me, when you start to look at different worlds, you know, the jazz world, the boxing world, the organized crime world, I love what you said in the first half of the interview, which is these are just all people. You got to remember that. These are people, and some of them more complex than others, different backstories. You probably, when you write and chronicle and talk about people, when you get to learn about them as a human, it kind of adds a little bit more to the story. And it seems like you're really good at getting to know someone on a human level.
1: Well, thank you. I do take a certain amount of pride in trying to connect with people and convey the human side of the story. It's maybe one of the biggest challenges of writing about something like organized crime. We think of organized crime as some strange other world almost that has no bearing or relation to our existence. And that's not really true. Organized crime grows up out of the neighborhoods of cities in the United States of America. That's the way it has always been. And so we have to stop and look at it in terms of not only the human dimension of it, but in terms of what it means in terms of our cities and our social structures and to the degree that organized crime plays a role in all of that. And I tend to think of organized crime as an important and essential way of understanding the United States of America. I think it's a part of the connection between the underworld and the upper world. That's what fascinates me the most. The crime world and how it runs parallel to the upper world. So when I write about organized crime, I'm not only writing about the gangsters and the criminals, I'm writing about the sociological context of the story. So I'm writing about politics, I'm writing about business, I'm writing about layers of the American process. And so I always find that writing about organized crime is a really interesting way of holding a prism up to the light and looking at American society from all kinds of different angles. And the human part of it, just for me, you know, I was raised Irish Catholic, and though I'm no longer really a follower of the faith, I think there was something in the upbringing that led me to see journalism as a way to explore the human condition and to get a better understanding of human beings in the world and why they behave the way they behave. And in the process of doing that, you come to realize that at the base of it all, we're all human beings. And so one of the things for me is to meet people from that world that I'm not a part of. I'm not a criminal. I swear I'm not a criminal. And then, you know, I've never done a long stretch in prison. I'm writing about people from an experience that's completely different in mine. So I have to listen. I have to listen because I don't know the world firsthand. So I have to experience it through these people that I'm interviewing. And, you know, people in the criminal world are very sensitive about others. And so they know when they're being looked down on. They know when they're being judged, and they look for that. And if you're doing that, they won't talk to you. So if they feel that you're not judging them and they feel they can trust you, that's how you begin to get them to confide in you.
0: That's fascinating. You know, I think there's a lot of different worlds like that. So I did a late night talk show for a while, and you wouldn't believe the amount of homeless people that would call in, and they would say the same thing. If you're talking down to them, they don't want to talk to you. But the stories they would share just to figure out the experiences they had, what it was like to live on the streets, that was so fascinating. And, you know, there's a lot of different walks of life. I don't watch The Sopranos and think I have anything in common with Tony Soprano, but you're making it sound like, you know, even though you don't relate to that, there's still some crossover in your life and in that world just because you live in the same society, which is hard for me to see that. I guess I don't think I've ever witnessed any organized crime and thought that's crossed over into my atmosphere. But are you saying that in a lot of ways, just by living with other people on this planet, you've crossed over at some point?
1: Yes. Yeah. I think as a writer, as an artist, you have to do that. You have to have the ability to do that, because we're conveying and portraying lives other than our own. And so you have to have some skill sets to do that. And it's fascinating to me because, you know, there are sociopaths and psychopaths in the criminal world. I'm not naive about that. I know that there are people that are the worst kind of people you could imagine. If you could imagine, you know, killing somebody and cutting up the body, it's hard to imagine that, but people do that. So I'm aware of that, but as I make a study of organized crime and interview, and I write about it quite a bit, and I write about it historically, and I write about it in a contemporary sense, and I write about it from many different ethnic points of view. I've written about Jamaican gangs, and I've written a lot about the Cuban gangs and Italians, of course, and Irish, and I wrote a book about a Vietnamese gang in Chinatown in New York. I've looked at this from many different angles, and one of the things that applies to all of these different groups is they're more multi-layered and multi-dimensional than you would think. In any gang, you take any gang and you will find hardened criminals, sociopaths and psychopaths, and you'll find guys and in some cases girls and women who get caught up in it and they're really in over their head. Maybe they needed the money. Maybe they got talked into it because they wanted to show that they weren't weak and that they were strong. There's dozens and dozens of different reasons they get drawn into the world. And so that's fascinating to me. There's characters in these stories that have dimensions to them that you wouldn't think of if you just think of the organized crime world as comprised of a bunch of psychopaths.
0: Yeah. Well, that's really interesting. When you talk about like bodies showing up and becoming missing and ending up in the river, and you know, they're tearing them apart and all these other things that could happen to you as part of organized crime, how often is that happening? Because how often are people disappearing in reality versus a television show? It happens every other episode, but let's say in reality, how often are these mobs, were they actually making people disappear?
1: Oh, man, in the 1970s in New York, it was happening a lot. Part of it is, this is the era pre-DNA evidence. So people don't talk about this much, but before DNA evidence existed, you know, you had to have a body to have a murder investigation. The leader of the Westies had a philosophy, no corpus delicti, no investigation. So the cutting up of the bodies and getting rid of them was actually kind of practical in a sense. They got rid of the body so there would be no investigation. And they became known for this. People were disappearing in the neighborhood. Bodies were disappearing and not being found, and there wasn't even an investigation about it. And the Westies weren't the only ones. There was a mafia crew out in Brooklyn called the Roy DeMeo crew, also in the 70s at the same time, doing the same thing. There was a lot of murder and dismemberment going on in New York City in the 1970s. It was a very dark period. I think some of that had to do with what I was mentioning before about the economic decay of the city, but also the introduction of hard drugs. in the 70s, heroin and cocaine. I mean, a friend of mine, I remember when he first read the book, he said the title of the book should have been When Cocaine Came to the Neighborhood, because that played a role in this. It was sort of the introduction of this drug and the rampant use of it. When people really didn't know what they were doing, they didn't know the destructive qualities of it and the ways in which it affected them in ways that are kind of depraved. Truly horrifying. Even to this day, having published that book 36 years ago, I still find it shocking.
0: Wow. How often, going back to things you see on television shows and really me not knowing if it's real or not, were they going into businesses and shaking them down for protection money? Is that, like, who are the victims here where they were disappearing? Normally, what would a victim had to have done in order for them to get to the point where their body ends up in the bottom of a river?
1: Yeah, well, the extortions you just described is kind of the baseline activity of most gangs, neighborhood gangs. They start by preying on their own. They start by extorting businesses, independent businesses in their own neighborhood. And this is true of all ethnic gangs, Chinese, Italian, Dominican, Vietnamese, Jamaican. They all start out by preying on their own. Through extortion. And it's kind of a daily activity. It's a tax that the gangsters impose on the neighborhood. And some of that is done through fear and force and violence. But oftentimes it's done by they use the velvet glove. They convince the business that this is to their benefit, and they're actually paying the tax so that the gang will keep them from being preyed upon by others. So it's a vicious circle.
0: So the people that were not playing ball, are those the ones that would disappear? Like, who would normally the gang... Oh, so those are the ones that they would normally be the target. I always thought that, like on the TV shows, the ones that were targeted were rival gang members and, you know, people that stole from them, like directly stole from them.
1: Well, there's that, but I think mostly gangs are born out of intimidation. So they take over a territory by intimidating everyone in that territory. And some of that is by imposing this tax on people and at the same time convincing them that it's for their own benefit. And whoever doesn't play along with that system puts their life in jeopardy. Also, you know, people who run afoul of the gang run up gambling debts that they owe to people that they shouldn't be gambling with in the first place. But they're buying illegal goods, let's say, and they haven't paid for it. Drugs, of course, is always a part of this. In the West, with the Westies in the neighborhood of Hell's Kitchen, a big part of how they did it was through infiltration of labor unions. So the Westies had their hooks into the local Teamsters Union and also the International Longshoremen's Association. Organized crime gets its hooks into aspects of the upper world, the legitimate system. Anyone who falls afoul of their operations is in danger, and those are the people that wind up in the river.
0: Can I ask you an unfair question, if that's okay?
1: Oh, I love unfair questions.
0: This is totally an unfair question because you talked about all the different documented ethnic gangs, and there's a lot of them that you've studied. Let's say, hypothetically, you went to jail, and your sole purpose is to survive. In all the TV shows, they say you have to align yourself with a certain faction inside of a prison to survive. So if your only sole purpose was to survive in there, which ethnic gang would you want to be a part of?
1: That's a really good question. And I am fascinated by that question. And whenever I meet people who have done long stretches in prison, I always ask them, a version of what you're asking, I always ask them, is it possible to go alone in prison, or do you have to align with some sort of a gang? Because I'm white, but I don't want to join the Aryan Nation, you know? I don't want to be in the skinhead gang. I'd rather hang out with the Puerto Ricans. I'd rather hang out with the black gangs. The music's better, They have more fun. And the answer I get is, well, if you're going to try to go alone in prison, you better be a real badass, because you're going to be challenged by everybody on all sides. And you got to be able to stand up to that. So that's the only way you can go alone. So, you know, the problem with it is you go into prison, your ethnicity determines that. You don't really get to pick and choose which gang you're going to be a part of. So as a Caucasian going into the prison system, where Caucasians are the minority in most cases in the prison system, you're faced with a choice to go with some version of a white prison gang or go it alone. And as I mentioned, if you're going to go it alone, you better be the toughest guy on the block.
0: Right. Well, I'm getting some email questions in. One person had a comment. They said that, TJ, you have the personality of a Northern Irishman. I don't know how accurate that is or what they mean by that. But are you ready to take some calls from listeners in the next hour?
1: Sure.
0: I don't know what that means, but apparently it meant something to the person that emailed the question in. So anyone here listening, if you have a question.
1: I've been to Northern Ireland. I take that as a compliment.
0: Great. Ryan Recker at coasttocoastam.com is the email address, but it would be much better if you gave us a call. We'll start lining up some of them for TJ English. And you can find not only his latest book, Blood in the Desert, but coming out here in a few weeks, the new edition of The Westies, Inside New York's Irish Mob. There's a lot you can do. Just look up TJ English on Amazon. You can find some of his work on there. One of his great, I think it's 11 books now. We're going to continue our conversation with him next on Coast to Coast AM. Don't go anywhere.

0: the side of my head on a glass table, and I caused a big hole in my head. And that's the day that I stopped dressing up like Popeye the Sailor Man.
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7: Breaking news this hour from Town Hall. I'm Rich Thomason. Indiana mourns the loss of seven people, a four-year-old boy among them, in historic flooding triggered by days of torrential rains. After battering Hawaii, Hurricane Lala weakened to a tropical storm, leaving behind damaged infrastructure, homes and businesses wrecked, and hundreds of thousands of power outages. When it comes to illegal immigration, what a difference a president makes.
4: White House Press Secretary Caroline Leavitt taking to her Truth Social page, alerting to the incredible numbers at our southern border with Mexico. She writes, daily apprehensions at the border are down 94% compared to former President Joe Biden's administration and are at the lowest level seen in 30 years.
7: Correspondent Laura Winters. Mideast negotiator Jared Kushner is meeting with Israeli Prime Minister Netanyahu following Kushner's sit-down with the Hamas chief in Egypt. President Trump has ordered a scaling back of the traditional joint U.S.-South Korea military exercises now getting underway.
8: Seoul considers the joint exercise core to its alliance with the U.S. They have been held nearly every year since the Korean War. Mr. Trump broke from tradition when he suspended the drill after his first meeting with Kim Jong-un in 2018, and they didn't resume until 2022. North Korea has been refusing to speak to both Washington or Seoul since 2019. Seoul's new centrist government may find a silver lining, however. They have been flattering Mr. Trump as peacemaker in the hopes that he will divert his attention back from the Middle East and Ukraine.
7: The BBC's Jay Kwan in Seoul. The 60-day deadline for an agreement to end the Iran war and resolve the dispute over its nuclear program expires as of today. There is no agreement to end the war, and apparently there is nothing on the horizon. On Wall Street, Dow futures are down 63 points. The Nasdaq futures up 168. More on these stories, townhall.com.
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7: There's been a deadly stampede at a Hindu temple in India.
10: According to preliminary reports, an electric wire snapped outside the temple premises early in the morning, sparking panic as devotees rushed to escape what they feared was a risk of electrocution. A section of the barricades collapsed under the weight of the surging crowd, leading to a crush in which people fell over one another, according to Shailendra Kumar, a civil official. The incident occurred near Ashok Dham Temple.

0: in Lakhisarai district, as thousands of devotees gathered to offer prayers on the third Monday of Shravan, one of the holiest months in the Hindu calendar. I'm Charles de Ledesma.
1: Thousands of Indonesians are awaiting aid after a powerful 7.7 magnitude earthquake killed at least 55 people, injured more than 130, and damaged more than 1,300 homes. The disaster overshadowing today's 81st Independence Day celebrations. News and analysis, townhall.com. The White House accusing some countries, and one country in particular, of sending its exports through third nations in order to skirt American tariffs.
2: The report says China has responded to 2018 tariffs by sending goods to other countries for packaging and assembly. White House trade advisor Peter Navarro says China launders exports through more than 40 countries, causing tax revenue losses of $19 to $26 billion each year. China's leader Xi Jinping is scheduled to visit Washington in September. Bob Agner reports.
1: Of the thousands of lawsuits that Meta faces over child safety on its platforms, none may be more consequential than one that's going to trial this week in California. States are seeking extensive financial damage that could, in theory, total as much as $1.4 trillion, plus changes in how the company operates Facebook and Instagram. More on these stories, townhall.com.
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1: And we do have the email up and running. I'm getting a lot of questions in from the email, ryanrecker@coasttocoastam.com. I try to get to as many email questions as I can, but I do prefer you call in because I would like to hear you ask your question live to TJ English. He's an author, a journalist who's chronicled organized crime. He has a new edition of The Westies coming out, Inside New York's Irish Mob. Also has another book called Blood in the Desert, recent new book here. You can look him up on Amazon. Get them that way. The pre-orders are going on for the new edition of The Westies if you wanted to get that one. But if you have a question for TJ, feel free to give us a call now, and we'll work on getting those on the air. There's a lot that's been going on this week. Every Friday morning, I wonder if the Department of War is going to release a new UFO file. And some of these different documents that have been coming out, it's always on Friday mornings now. So it's like waking up. It's almost like Christmas morning in some ways if they're going to put some new stuff out. Didn't see it this week, but maybe it'll be this next week. I don't know. But always something to look forward to. If you wanted to ever message me, I'm on Facebook, Ryan Recker Radio. I do post things like that on there. It's another great way to find the show. Some of these questions that are coming in here, and one was a really interesting question. Do you find that these Irish mob fellows ever confess to local priests? And I thought that was kind of an interesting question. If you're a priest, how do you handle that? Or if you're TJ and you're a taxi cab driver and someone confesses to you, how do you handle that? Maybe that's one of the questions we'll get to coming up with our special guest, TJ English, on Coast to Coast AM. Don't go anywhere.
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0: And welcome back to Coast AM. I'm Ryan Recker. If you want to email me, ryanrecker@coasttocoastam.com. I'm getting a lot of email questions, but TJ, I can tell you that we're getting a lot of caller questions, and I can see some of the topics they want to bring up. There's some really, really good ones here. TJ English, are you ready to take some calls?
1: Yeah, bring it on.
0: All right. How about we go to the wild card line first? TK is in Jacksonville, Florida. TK, you're on Coast to Coast AM with TJ English. Go ahead.
2: All right. Thanks for answering my call. I have a question for TJ. The Irish, if I remember correctly, were one of the main members of the police force when the police force first started, which was practically as a gang. But even through history, what do you think is the difference between what's been happening with the powerful people taking over legally or illegally way back when and now? And also, how do you think that we could possibly even begin to put it into it?
1: Good question. Interesting question. And it is particularly interesting in terms of the Irish, because you're right. Law enforcement, police department was one of the avenues that the Irish used to advance in society. And within some of those same families, you could have a cop and a gangster and a priest, in big Irish families. So in terms of where it stands now, one of the big differences now is traditional organized crime, the Irish and Italians and to an extent Jews who founded American organized crime, the American mob, has kind of died out. And it's not that organized crime has died out, but their involvement has died out. They've sort of assimilated into mainstream American culture and don't choose organized crime as a path forward anymore. But there are newer ethnic groups following that same tradition. So there's something very American about the process of coming as an immigrant and getting involved in aspects of organized crime as a way to becoming an American. That really hasn't changed much. I'm not sure if we can change it. It has to do with American capitalism and groups of people trying to find weak links within the chain of American capitalism and exploiting it and using it for their own gains. And I think as long as we have that system, we will have aspects of this.
0: Wow. If you're an Irish Catholic family, and one of your boys is a policeman, one of them's fireman, one of them's a priest, that's pretty much as good as it gets for an Irish mom, isn't it?
1: Yeah, she's always disappointed when the fourth son turns out to be the gangster, but it happens sometimes. And some people would even say in some of those families, there's not that much difference between the gangster and the priest and the cop.
0: There's an interesting dynamic there. Let's go to the first-time caller line, and this is Savannah, Georgia. Is it Gage? You're on Coast to Coast AM. Go ahead.
3: Yeah, my name's Gage, Gage Hale. I wanted to let you know I went blind in prison at the age of 30. I'll be 35 this year. But it wasn't because of violence. I had an intracranial brain tumor, and that's what happened. But also, I've never been in a fight in prison because I changed my name to Cracker Black when I got there. And I'm from Savannah, Georgia. I'm like the only white dude in the part of town I'm from. And if you say you're from Savannah in a Georgia state prison, you're basically already in a gang, even though I'm not affiliated with any kind of gang. And I had the great fortune of being the economy in prison because I was able to get drops and if you mess with the dude who's, like, getting all the stuff everybody wants brought in, you're just asking for problems.
0: So you're saying that's probably a viable path to not get beat up all the time, to have some be useful in some ways. Gage, can I ask what you went to prison for?
3: I got shot in 2018, and I had a bunch of weed in my truck.
0: So it would have been drugs. Was the shooting drug-related?
3: No, my sometimes girlfriend, her baby daddy shot me.
0: Uh-huh. Gage, all right. Well, thank you for the call, TJ, unless you have some questions for Gage, but it's kind of an interesting experience.
1: Well, it's an interesting point. And I've heard this from a lot of people who've done time in prison. Make yourself useful. A lot of guys in prison become what they call jailhouse lawyers. If they have some knowledge of the law, they kind of start helping people out with their cases while they're in prison. And yeah, that's one way of protecting yourself. You become too valuable for anyone to mess with you.
0: Wow. Let's go east of the Rockies, and Kendall is in South Dakota. You're on Coast to Coast AM with TJ English. Go ahead.
4: Yeah, through history, the organized crime organizations have had a rather long history of rigging sporting events. Boxing, the Black Sox, I think, were part of that. There was a scandal in the 50s where they were rigging college basketball games. And recently, there was a scandal in the Major League Baseball and NBA.
0: Mm-hmm.
4: The big kahuna for sports betting is the NFL. Do you think there's – I've turned this into a two-part question. Do you think there's any way the mob hasn't rigged at least some football games? And I have watched football games where it seems like neither team wanted to win, and they worked really hard not to win. And I was wondering if there was maybe competing mob organizations both trying to rig the same game but wishing for a different outcome.
1: Interesting question. I've never written about this or looked into it much, so I don't have any great expertise on it. But I wouldn't be surprised at all if the mob had their hooks into sports to the degree to which they could, rig the outcome of a game.
0: A lot of times you find the individual athletes are the ones betting on the games. There was the case of Malik Beasley, and he was going through court with that. But did you hear the story? It was Chauncey Billups was a coach, former player. You know, I think he even may be a Hall of Famer. I would have to double check that. But he was caught into a ring. What sounded like organized crime was getting him to organize these poker games with other players that have money, and they were rigging the games. Did you hear about that?
1: No, I haven't. But any activity that involves the transference of money, like gambling of any kind, poker, there's going to be organized crime involvement. I don't know how organized it will be, but there will be criminal elements involved in it.
0: Right. And a lot of this is kind of uncharted territory with the explosion of sports betting and gambling, and especially since anyone could do it from an electronic device in their pocket. It's accessible. You don't have to go to a bookie anymore. But, you know, these court cases are still very fresh, and there's still allegations. I don't think any of them have been settled at this point, but there's a lot of them out there.
1: Yeah, this is the new frontier of organized crime, you know. This isn't the mustache Pete's anymore. This is people who do their crime in cyberspace. And so that's a whole new world.
0: And the crime in cyberspace, because it could come from all different places of the world. And how many times have you heard of these exploitations going on with minors, sexual exploitation, where they're trying to basically get them to send compromising photos and then they blackmail them for money over and over again? It's a pretty tough thing because we're talking about children that are getting wrapped up in this, and they definitely cannot participate in this, and they should never be brought into it. But you get these people from overseas that, you know, are part of these rings that don't really care.
1: Yes.
0: Let's go to west of the Rockies, and Lonnie is in Washington State. Lonnie, you're on Coast to Coast AM with TJ English. Oh, Lonnie's not there. How about we go back to the first-time caller line, and Max is in Los Angeles. Max, you're on Coast to Coast AM. Go ahead.
5: Hey, how are you? Thank you for taking my call. How are you doing?
0: Mm-hmm. Great.
1: Good. Thanks.
5: I want to first compliment the host. You have a very calm demeanor, a very, very, you sound like a pretty nice person, and we enjoy listening to you.
0: Okay, normally when someone gives a compliment like that, they're about to say something critical after, so now my guard is up.
5: I'm not,
0: thank you,
5: at all. No, that was it.
0: Okay, yeah. Well, so what's your question, Max?
5: So my question is, So there's a gentleman named Michael Francis. I'm pretty sure your guest is familiar with him. I think he was part of the, I'm not sure of the Gambino, but he has a really popular channel on YouTube. He talks a lot about mob life, how it was. You guys were talking about it, how it was in the 70s. And he mentioned that the closest, like the realest actor to that was Joe Pesci, which he happens to, apparently he used to hang out and he grew up with guys like that. And that's the reason all the characters that he played, Tommy in Goodfellas, which was based out of off of a guy, the real Tommy, I forgot his last name, I think Tommy Simone, who had he was a pretty hot-headed, really bad temper, and he would just do crazy stuff. And I want to know if the mob life is a lot like it is portrayed in the movies. And I know you're more on the Irish side, so I'm wondering maybe The Departed with Jack Nicholson, how close to that was mm-hmm. it in real life?
0: Okay, thank you, Max.
1: Well, before I get to that question, you raise a really interesting topic, which is the way in which mobsters, former mobsters, retired mobsters, have these podcasts now where they become mini celebrities commenting on their life in the mob and sharing their expertise about it. And they have large followings, some of them, Michael Francis being very popular and having a large following. And it's kind of curious and interesting the way these guys have parlayed their criminal life into a kind of celebrity career. I don't listen to those shows that much. I'm uncomfortable with the idea of criminals sort of making a show out of what they've been through and commenting on other things that are going on in the news and whatnot. As for the question, there's a few good movies on this topic, organized crime. Most of them have been made by Martin Scorsese, and we all know what they are, Goodfellas and The Irishman and the movies that he's done. And I think what distinguishes his movies from many of the others is he uses a lot of people that seem to have a familiarity with the life and the way people in the life behave and act. People like Joe Pesci. A lot of these gangster movies and TV shows, you turn them on and, you know, the actors look like male models and they don't sound like they came from the neighborhoods or the cities that they're portraying in the show. And there's just a fraudulent feeling. You know, the mafia has a term that they use, a fugazi. A fugazi is a counterfeit. Well, a lot of these shows, fugazi, they seem like counterfeit versions of the life.
0: Mm-hmm. Well, it sounds like you can sniff out when someone's telling a bogus story, right? Is it easy for you to tell?
1: I think most of us can. We know when we see a movie whether this feels like legitimate and when it doesn't.
0: Right. Well, I've got a couple of minutes here, so I'm going to try to go through a few email questions. One person said, if any gangs have connections to Canada, so I guess you don't hear about that in Canadians often.
1: You know, when I used to write about Asian gangs quite a bit, and yeah, the Vietnamese gangs and some of the Chinese gangs had connections in cities like Toronto and Canadian cities, yes.
0: So one person asked here, and this is interesting, do they ever confess to priests?
1: Well, we're not supposed to know about that, because what happens in the during a confession is only supposed to be in the confessional. So I don't know. I think the question really they might be asking there is the priest bound to take that information to law enforcement? And my understanding is they're not, that whatever is passed in a confessional is sacrosanct. I imagine that the priest would try to talk that person into going to law enforcement and turning themselves in. But I don't know of any specific examples of whether or not that does happen or has ever happened.
0: Yeah, I was under the impression that if there was an immediate danger to someone that was alive, there was an obligation to say something.
1: Yes. Yeah, absolutely.
0: But the email goes on to say it kind of puts priests in a tough spot. So let's say someone does confess it, and then at the same church you're holding that person's funeral, and you have information about, you know, the deceased. Wow. That's kind of an interesting dynamic I've never considered. So that email from Leslie there. Are you ready to take some more calls when we come back after the break?
1: Yes.
0: There's some real fascinating questions here, and I'm glad Gage called in earlier what it was like living on the inside. I'm so fascinated by stuff like that, too. Our guest here is TJ English. If you want to ask a question to him, this would be the time to call in. We'll start lining those up. He's chronicled organized crime, among other things. He has a new edition of The Westies coming out, Inside New York's Irish Mob. Or if you want to find his latest work, Blood in the Desert, just go to Amazon and do a quick search for TJ English. You'll be able to get it there. Or just ask him about it when we come back. Email address, Ryan Recker at coasttocoastam.com. Don't go anywhere.

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1: And I wanted to talk to you anyway about the UFO reports, what you think of them.
2: The best thing about it is it's really exciting. We got complete vindication because basically what happened was is the government admitted that we don't know what these spots, these objects, these bright lights are, but basically you can help the government because the thing we're finding out is government's not that bright and they need our help. So that's where Coast to Coast AM comes in and George Norrie comes in. Because you're going to have people on here that will give the government investigators an idea where to look, how to look, and what to look for. So it really does a lot of validation of the history of this show. And this is a huge step forward to getting to the truth. Because for the first time, we have the U.S. government admitting that there's something to this. Really admitting there's something to this. And that's the big step for all of us.
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4: 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And ultimately, we got disclosure. And you're here to see it, and so am I.
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1: And I'm really fascinated with the life of organized crime. What is it like to live that life? And it's well documented in books like The Westies, Inside New York's Irish Mob. Author of that book, TJ English. He has a new edition coming out here in a few weeks. You can go pre-order it now. It always feels better when you have a physical copy in your hand. And physical copies of anything are making a huge comeback. I think a lot of people have been purchasing DVDs and Blu-rays and CDs and vinyl records, and everyone wants you to sign up for their digital service. Oh, buy MGM Plus, like where the Westies are on. And we want you to get this digital service, and we'll get that digital service, and this and that and that. And there's so many competing services, and none of them have what you're looking for. And then people realize if those things go away, then I'll never be able to watch anything. So they're defaulting back to the physical copies of things. So they own a physical copy, they'll digitize it, and then they'll have it on their home server. It's amazing to see what people are doing with that right now. So I do appreciate the physical copies, and that's why, you know, physical copies of books and libraries are so important. The Westies, Inside New York's Irish Mob, that book, new edition, a nice physical hard copy, is coming out here in a few weeks. I would encourage you to look it up, places like Amazon. TJ English is the author and our guest, if you have any questions for him in the next half hour. 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We'll continue with TJ English for one more segment. 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

0: And welcome back to Coast AM. I'm Ryan Recker. If you want to email me, ryanrecker at coasttocoastam.com. I'm going to try to get to as many of these questions as I can through the email, but I also prefer to get the phone calls here. So we're going to take some more of those. TJ English, are you ready to take some more calls?
1: I am.
0: Okay. How about we go to the wild card line in Watsonville, Virginia? Elena is calling in. You're on Coast to Coast AM with TJ English. Go ahead.
2: Hi. I was just wondering about the, I remember in the 90s, there was a bunch of bombings in Ireland. Was that from the mafia, the Irish mob?
1: That's a good question, and I get asked about that a lot. No, interestingly enough, the Westies, the Irish mob, is more or less an American creation, an Irish-American creation. There were aspects of the Irish mob in Boston who got involved in politics, the politics of Northern Ireland, and attempted to smuggle weapons from the United States to Ireland. But the Westies really had no connection with any of that. I even think that you could have showed a lot of the members of the Westies a globe or a map of the world and asked them to point out Ireland, and they wouldn't be able to do it. but interestingly enough, they thought of themselves as Irish, but in a very American context, not an Irish context.
0: Okay. Let's go back to the wild card line, and Paula is in Seattle, Washington. You're on Coast to Coast AM. Oh, Paula's not there. How about we go back to west of the Rockies, and Lonnie is in Washington State. Lonnie, you're on Coast to Coast AM. Go ahead.
3: Oh, hi. Hi, Ryan. Hi, guest speaker, Gus Bunt. Your guest speaker.
0: Yep, TJ English. Go ahead. You can ask him a question.
3: Mr. English, yes. Now, I would like to know, how would you define organized crime? I respect your opinion and everything, but I believe I'm quite a bit older than you are. How would you define organized crime as we sit here right now in your 2026 as opposed to the 1930s? That's all.
1: Thanks, Lonnie. Interesting. I mean, for one thing, organized crime now has to do with the narcotics trade, cocaine primarily, but also methamphetamine and other drugs. So that's organized crime today. I mean, in the 1930s, it was a whole different set of criminal activities. Organized crime is normally thought of as a group of people who create a structure, a criminal structure that they operate within, that there's some sort of leadership and a hierarchy within the organization, which is part of why they call it organized. And it is an organization that is devoted to making money and doing it through illegal means.
0: Mm-hmm. And sex trafficking is a big problem, too. You mentioned the drugs, but there's all kinds of... Maybe I just am naive. I don't know. This seems more of a modern thing, but I'm guessing it's probably happened a long time.
1: Well, the mob at various stages along the way has been involved in prostitution. You know, the funny thing is the mob that I often write about, the old school mob, Italian and Irish and Jewish... certainly the Irish and the Italians, many of them come from Catholic backgrounds, and sex in general and sex trafficking in particular is something that they would never allow themselves to be associated with.
0: Of things that they get associated with, that's where they draw the line.
1: Yes.
0: Yeah, I mean, we're also talking about, let me just make sure, same people that make people disappear, that's okay. I mean, it happens, but the others, or is that another line, do you think some of them draw?
1: Well, it has to do with attitudes towards sex and the role that sex plays on the hierarchy of sinfulness. And so, You know, that's just they're uncomfortable with making money that way. But, you know, rules are made to be broken. Organized crime supposedly also had rules against being involved with narcotics. At least that's what you're made to believe from movies like The Godfather. But, of course, that turned out to not be true. They're very involved in narcotics.
0: Okay. Let's go east of the Rockies. And August is calling in from Pensacola, Florida. You're on Coast to Coast AM with TJ English. Go ahead.
4: This is August, and I've been inside. Yeah, and there are situations where you do have to join a certain, you know, gang membership. Like, you know, I'm a heathen, and I don't believe in all that nonsense that the Odinists believe, but I had to comply just to be protected.
0: Okay, what kind of gangs were there in the prison you were in?
4: Oh, there were the Odinists, and there were a lot of other ones, other factions, like the Muslims, the Christians, Wiccans. I mean, the Wiccans were very peaceful, just put it that way. But, oh my God, I had to comply just to survive, and I don't believe in racism.
0: Okay, so I'm kind of confused. So when I said gangs, you brought up religious gangs. So prisons have religious gangs?
4: Yes, of course. Religious and otherwise. I mean, racial. A lot
0: sure.
4: of them are racial and religious, yeah.
0: Okay, and so how did you side with all of this? What did you do?
4: I had to do what I had to do. I joined my... my situation with the Odinist people, because, you know, I am heathen, and I know all about this situation, the ancient mythologies and stuff. You
0: yeah,
4: know?
0: See, I guess I'm not familiar with, just you said the Odinists? You'll have to explain that.
4: Odinism. Yeah, like
0: Odinism.
4: Odin. Yeah. O-D-I-N. I
0: like Greek
4: him,
0: gods?
4: No, Anglo-Saxon or North, yeah.
0: Oh. Viking,
4: yeah.
0: Like that.
4: Yeah, yeah.
0: Okay, so TJ, if you kind of heard the religious gangs, I always assumed, but when we talk about gangs in general, in, you know, in this case, the context of prison, I guess I don't necessarily think about religious gangs in prison, but I guess they exist.
1: Well, I think he's talking about factions. I think it may be semantics here, probably not really gangs. It's sort of like, who do you align yourself with? And, you know, gangs are people who are trying to, I think, control certain aspects of prison life. It sounds what he's talking about is just aligning yourself with certain factions so that the other factions won't mess with you.
0: Yeah. Well,
1: and the philosophy says, he said, I did what I have to do. That's very interesting. I think for a lot of people, that becomes your philosophy of life in prison. I did what I have to do.
0: Yeah. Let's go back to the wild card line. And Taylor is in Burlington, Iowa. You're on Coast to Coast AM. Go ahead.
5: Hi, Ryan, if you remember that one day with open lines, I'm that 12-year-old you talked to.
0: The blind 12-year-old in Iowa, that's right. Well, thank you for calling back, Taylor. Do you have a question?
5: I do, and a comment. So when I heard TJ English, I thought of my radio name, actually, because my radio name... is TJ Mack, TJ for Taylor, Jack, my first and middle name, and Mack
0: okay.
5: for macaroni and cheese. And I thought that was pretty funny since TJ Mack for me and TJ English for you. But, TJ, what got you into writing your book and into all this that you're talking about now on Coast?
1: Well, part of it is, you know, when you go through some kind of training to be a journalist, the highest calling is to find the story that nobody else can find, to get at the story that nobody else can get. And that's why I was drawn to crime writing, because in some ways it's the toughest. It's the highest challenge. If you can get sources, people to talk to you and write about that world, that's kind of my conception of what a journalist is all about.
0: Mm-hmm. All right. Let's go. Let's see. Wildcard line. Francis is in Pennsylvania. You're on Coast to Coast AM. Go ahead.
6: Yeah, I'd like to know if your guest ever, or if you ever heard of, his name's Al Anastasia. He was the head of Murder Incorporated in Brooklyn. I had a friend of mine, actually my mentor, that had met him, and I know he ended up in a restaurant. He was, assassinated. I just wanted to know if you knew anything about him. And also a gentleman named Abe Minker. He's more from the Berks County area in Reading, Pennsylvania.
0: Okay.
1: Albert Anastasia, certainly. He's a famous figure in the history of the mafia. He was a powerful figure in Brooklyn for a long time. He was famously assassinated while he sat in a chair in a barbershop in Midtown Manhattan, one of the more famous mob hits of all time. The other name you mentioned, I'm not familiar with.
0: Okay. We'll have to write one down. Let's go to west of the Rockies, and Amber is in Oregon. Amber, you're on Coast to Coast AM. Go ahead.
7: Hi, Ryan. Hi, TJ.
1: Hello.
7: I was calling to ask two questions. One, I wonder if you've ever seen a couple of television programs. One is Copper, C-O-P-P-E-R. That's about the early police force in America. I was going to ask if you think it's historically accurate, more or less. And if you've ever seen the program, which is a more contemporary, called The Blacklist. It talks about two scientists were on a plane, and they were the only two that knew the cure to the next pandemic. So they blew up the whole plane to kill those scientists so no one would have the cure when the pandemic comes out next year.
0: Well, there's definitely a lot of source material and TV shows to choose from. What about those, TJ?
1: Yeah, I never saw The Blacklist. Copper, I am familiar with. I saw an episode or two of it. It seemed accurate to me. I don't know. I didn't really watch it. I didn't study it or watch it that closely. You know, as a writer of books, I generally stay away from television shows unless there's something I hear about that's so good I feel like I can't miss it. But by and large, television shows, and this is no criticism, I've written for television myself, but it's fiction. They operate in a fictional world and they create fictional shows, and that's fine. And those shows are to be evaluated based on how good they are as entertainment. But the writing of books is a different standard. So you hold yourself to the standard of accuracy and fidelity to the historical truth of whatever it is you're writing about, and it's a slightly different calling.
0: Well, it's something you mentioned in the first half when I asked you about the TV show The Westies. A lot of people seem to be talking about that. You wrote the book in 1990, The Westies, Inside New York's Irish Mob, and you weren't too impressed with the liberties or the lack of historical accuracy that they put into the show. And a person wrote in, this is Steven, he said, you spent time interviewing Mickey Featherstone, who's still alive. They wanted to know if you ever reached out to him to see what his thoughts were on the series.
1: No, I haven't been in contact with him for a while. I did stay in touch with him for a couple decades after the book was published, but I haven't had any contact with him lately.
0: Okay. Let's see if we can get a couple of more of these emails here. It says, email, I'm wondering if the Westies still exist or are completely gone. So is there any remnants left of that?
1: No, completely gone. For various reasons. The neighborhood where they operated, Hell's Kitchen, has changed a lot. I mean, the Westies, even in their heyday, were kind of a throwback to another era. Irish organized crime was an anomaly by the 1980s. And the only reason it hung in there in Hell's Kitchen was, as I was talking about before, the long tradition of gangsterism and racketeering in that part of the city. So that was a tradition that lasted longer in that neighborhood than it did in most other places. So, no, the Irish have assimilated more or less. There's no need for... There's really no need for an Irish-American person to be creating criminal gangs and operating in that way in the United States.
0: Wow. Well, I know we're getting close. Let me ask this one last question, if you could, just very quickly. One person said, people said cities were better and safer and cleaner with the Italian mafia and Irish mobs when they had control. Any truth to that?
1: That's a topic of debate that goes on and on and on about whether, you know, the gangsters kept things, made the trains run on time, so to speak.
0: Yeah. Well,
1: and you could go on and on about that question.
0: Well, I want to make sure people know how to find you online, your books. You have a new edition of the Westies coming out. Where can people look?
1: Yeah, I have a website, tj-english.com. Check out the website. You'll find lots of information on there. The books can be found anywhere you find books these days, the Barnes & Noble website, Amazon, all that.
0: I really enjoyed the last couple of hours. It went by quick. The book, The Westies, Inside New York's Irish Mob, new edition coming out. So get yourself a physical copy or the latest book, Blood in the Desert. TJ English, thank you so much for joining us tonight. I really appreciate the conversation.
1: Thanks a lot. I enjoyed it. Thank you.
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8: 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I've been studying healthy bodies for 35 years, and what I've got to tell you may shock and surprise you, but if you listen up, it may change your life.
9: Hormones. We hear the word all the time. When it comes to health and longevity, no aspect of our biochemistry is more relevant than the efficient and effective functioning of the hormones. The study of the hormones dates back 4,000 years to the ancient Chinese, who used extracted substances, today thought to be sex hormones, from urine, and used them medicinally to improve health and longevity. Later on, Indian physicians and their Greek and Roman counterparts recommended the use of seaweed to treat neck swelling, which we now know to be related to the condition of the thyroid. Our modern understanding of these essential and powerful biochemicals began in the late 19th century, when the famous

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2: Breaking news this hour from Town Hall. I'm Rich Thomason. The 60-day deadline for an agreement to end the Iran war and resolve the dispute over its nuclear program expires today, and there is no agreement to end the war, apparently nothing on the horizon, but the Trump administration is not giving up. After sitting down with the Hamas chief in Egypt, U.S. negotiator Jared Kushner is meeting with Israel's prime minister.
3: Jared Kushner's Middle East trip comes as the U.S.-backed plan to strip Hamas of its weapons appears to have ground to a halt. Last month, President Trump announced that his Board of Peace had reached an historic agreement with the Palestinian armed group. But Mr. Netanyahu later rejected the deal, which would have seen Israel withdraw its troops from Gaza in phases. A Palestinian official told the BBC that Mr. Kushner met a delegation led by the head of Hamas, Khalil al-Haya, in Cairo. Hamas, in a statement, later called on mediators and the Board of Peace to compel Israel to approve the roadmap for the next steps. But it will be hard, even for Israel's closest ally, the U.S., to pressure Mr. Netanyahu as he faces a tough October election to try to hold on to power. Many Israelis are also skeptical that Hamas is ready to disarm.
2: The BBC's Yolande Nell in Jerusalem. Ordering a scaling back of joint military exercises with South Korea, President Trump says the drills are costly and send a signal that's totally inappropriate and hostile to North Korea. Mr. Trump adds Pyongyang has been unthreatening and respectful during his time in the White House. Hurricane Lala left behind a lot of damage on Hawaii's Big Island, damaging or destroying at least 100 homes, leaving tens of thousands without power. Days of unceasing rains, flash flooding, and fierce winds have resulted in widespread outages in Indiana and at least seven deaths, including a four-year-old child. Watching Wall Street this morning, Dow futures are down 111 points, while the Nasdaq futures are up 162 points. S&P futures better by 9 points. More on these stories, townhall.com.
4: This is Reg.
5: Hey, I'm Reg.
4: Reg can be a little difficult to be around.
5: Hey, whoa, what do you mean by that?
4: Because when you casually share an opinion with Reg, Reg gets angry.
5: How dare you say that to me?
4: So when you're out to lunch with Reg and you say something like, "This salmon is so good. I just love how they use cilantro." Reg says,
5: "Oh, you disgusting idiot. You salon chumps are exactly what's wrong with this country. As far as I'm concerned, cilantro should be illegal and you should be in prison. Plus, salmon stinks. You should just throw it in the garbage. This is cod country."
4: There are Regs on both sides of any conversation, especially when it comes to politics. But the truth is, we're really not that different from each other. Be kind, hear each other out, and try not to be too much of a Reg. Our community will be better for it. This message is brought to you by this radio station and the spirit of local businesses.

0: Rescue efforts ongoing in Indonesia after a 7.7 magnitude earthquake rocked the region over the weekend.
1: Rescue teams in eastern Indonesia have recovered six more bodies after a magnitude 7.7 earthquake struck the day before, bringing the death toll to at least 53. The quake, which hit on Saturday, was followed by at least 995 aftershocks. Rescuers continued to search through the rubble on Sunday, focusing on three regencies that were inaccessible immediately after the quake. AP footage showed a woman being rushed into hospital by rescuers with blood dripping from her head. Meanwhile, thousands like Johannes Stefanos Ratu have been displaced. I'm Karen Shemas.
0: Ukraine is taking aim at Russia's economy and the public's morale by attacking a major Russian online retailer, sending billions of dollars worth of merchandise up in smoke. News and analysis, townhall.com. The Trump administration is launching a new strategy aimed at tackling

0: homelessness, arguing that treating addiction and mental illness must come before simply providing housing.
1: HUD Secretary Scott Turner says years of housing first policies have fallen short, pointing to statistics showing 75% of homeless Americans struggling with drug addiction and 78% suffer from mental illness. Turner says housing remains important, but housing alone is not enough. The new Treatment First Toolkit, unveiled by HUD and HHS, aims to expand recovery services and connect homeless individuals with addiction and mental health treatment. HHS Secretary Robert F. Kennedy Jr. says lasting recovery starts with effective care, not leaving people trapped in addiction and homelessness. Ron Taylor reporting.
0: A Maryland state tax court has struck down the state's digital advertising tax, ruling the levy unconstitutional. More on these stories, townhall.com.
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3: 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In other words...
2: Palm Springs, California. 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

0: 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I registered at La Casa de Paz on South Palm Canyon Drive, changed into casual clothes, and sauntered over to police headquarters. Detective Sergeant Lacey was about to leave for lunch, so I went along with him.
1: Yeah, Dollar, you'd be surprised at how much stuff is lost in this town during the course of just one season.
0: The report we got says it was stolen, Sergeant.
1: Oh, sure, sure. But I doubt it.
0: A $75,000 bracelet, just 5 days old? That'd be a little careless of the lady, wouldn't it?
1: Well, if you were married to one of the biggest wildcatters in the oil business, maybe you could afford to be careless.
0: What about Dan Galloway? Didn't you say he was drilling somewhere around here?
1: About 80 miles south in the middle of the desert down by Salton Sea.
0: Salton Sea. Oh, that's really a big inland lake that lies way down below sea level, isn't it?
1: You want to bring me a check, Dottie? 245 feet below sea level, Dollar.
0: There's oil there?
1: Dan Galloway figures it this way. One of the most successful new fields that's been worked in years is deep under the Gulf of Mexico off the coast of Louisiana. There are a lot of salt domes down there, and underneath them are big pools of oil, millions of barrels. So, why not under the Salton Sea, which is all salt deposits?
0: Who knows? Maybe he has something. Anybody else drilling down there?
1: Just Galloway. Who else needs it? I mean, any more than he does.
0: Well, does he?
1: All yours, Duddy. How would I know if Galloway needs it? But there has been talk around, you know.
0: But if he's hard up, how could he afford that fancy bracelet last week?
1: Yeah, or the snazzy Italian sports car the week before that. I don't know either, Dollar.
0: What about his wife?
1: Oh, that Roberta. What a doll. And in 3D, if you know what I mean. How an old coot like him could ever latch onto a pretty little chick like her?
0: I take it Roberta's somewhat younger than her husband.
1: Oh, not more than 35, 40 years.
0: Oh, I see. How long have they been married?
1: Two, maybe 3 years. Down in Dallas, I think it was. She's a Texas girl.
0: Well, is it working out? I mean, are they happy?
1: There's talk about that, too.
0: What kind of talk?
1: Oh, it's really just small-town gossip for the most part. Ever hear of Sonny Wyman?
0: Wyman? No.
1: Well, Sonny's around Roberta's age. One of those kids who came up from nothing, but all the time knew exactly where he was going. You know, made a point of meeting the right people, shaking the right hands. Real nice kid, too.
0: What's he do?
1: When the season's over here, he works Pasadena, Beverly Hills, and L.A. Always has something that'll intrigue his wealthy friends. This season, it's Italian sports cars. Cosmo Romas, I think they are.
0: And he's the one who sold the Galloways theirs, huh?
1: He sold Roberta hers.
0: Any angle there in connection with the bracelet?
1: There is. You let me know.
0: Well, if there isn't, what have you been working up to?
1: Well, actually, nothing. You see, I still believe it was lost.
0: Expense account item two, $35 for rental of a drive-your-own car. I found the Galloway place about 2 miles out north and east of town. As I parked in the broad U-shaped driveway, I noticed a low, shiny, suntan color sports car standing in the shade of a date palm back by the garage. I started over to take a look at it. But the front door of the house opened, a Filipino boy appeared, took my name, and showed me into the living room. Through the solid wall of picture windows, I could see that the whole place was built around a kidney-shaped swimming pool. Mighty inviting. And so was Roberta, Mrs. Galloway, when she stepped into the room a minute or two later.
2: Hi there, Mr. Dollar. My, it's nice of you to come all the way out here.
0: Yeah, Sergeant Lacey was right. Roberta was a living doll. 22 or 3, trim, petite, and with a figure that... Well, let's not go into that. She said it would be more comfortable out on the lanai beside the pool.
2: I just wish there was something I could tell you about that bracelet that'd help you find it, Mr. Dollar, but... Well... Just must have been stolen.
0: Well, it makes no difference insofar as your claim is concerned, Mrs. Galloway. The company will still have to pay up, you know, unless, of course, it's found.
2: Oh, I know that. How do you go about your investigation? I mean, do you offer a reward or something?
0: Usually, yes. Of course, it depends on...
2: How much have they offered for my bracelet?
0: Well, frankly, I haven't checked on that yet. But now, Mrs. Galloway...
2: How much would you guess, Johnny?
0: Well... Claim this size, probably somewhere between 10 and 30%.
2: Well, what's the matter, Johnny? Your ear's out a mile.
0: Nothing. I just thought I heard...
2: Now, that's funny. I didn't hear a thing.
0: But I had. Quick footsteps somewhere in the house. Then a door opened and closed. Then a few seconds later, the unmistakable growl of a high-powered engine thundering out through twin straight pipes.
2: Oh, that. Probably some hot rod fan in the neighborhood just drove by. Aren't they?
0: She prattled on for another hour or so and again asked about possibilities of a reward for a bracelet. But so far as helpful information was concerned, she came up with nothing. So I excused myself and drove back to town. I wanted to talk to the driver of that sports car. I also wanted to check with Wilhoit Van Hook, the jeweler who had sold the bracelet. I found his shop on Palm Canyon Drive, a small place, but very ultra-ultra. As I was about to enter the door...
3: Hey, Mr. Dollar, got a minute?
0: Oh, yeah, sure. 2 or 3 minutes. And I like your car. Mr. Wyman, isn't it?
3: That's right. How'd you know?
0: How'd you know mine?
3: Yeah, real cloak and dagger stuff, huh? You knew I was out at Berta's house, didn't you?
0: Well, it seemed pretty obvious when I heard you hot-footed for the door and then heard this pint-sized monster of yours barrel off.
3: Hey, you wouldn't like to buy a Cosmo Roma, would you? It's a real dilly.
0: Oh, I'd like nothing better, but I'm out here on a job.
3: Yeah, I know. That's what I wanted to talk to you about.
0: Well, do you know anything that'll help me?
3: Not much, I'm afraid. But I'll be glad to tell you anything I can. You going in to see Willie?
0: Willie?
3: Yeah, you know, Wilhoit Van Hook, the jeweler.
0: I was, yeah. Why? Do you know him?
3: Know him? I sold him one of these. One exactly like mine. And we're both going to be in the rally they're holding next Sunday. You ever see a good sports car race?
0: No, I'm afraid not.
3: Well, we'll soon fix that. And look, after you've talked to Willie, if you want to go down to where Dan Galloway is drilling his new well, I'll be glad to give you a lift.
0: Good idea. But I don't want to take you out of your way.
3: Oh, not at all. I was going that way anyhow. Besides, I thought it might give us a chance to talk a little.
0: Sure, why not? Why not? With a name like Wilhoit Van Hook, I expected... Well, I don't know what I expected. As it turned out, he was a smartly dressed chap of about 40, tall and slim, blonde hair and quick blue eyes, an alert mind. I told him why I was in Palm Springs, showed him my credentials, and he immediately offered full cooperation.
4: Now, here we are, Mr. Dollar. Here's a copy of the appraisal. A duplicate of the statement I sent Dan Galloway. And here... Yes, here's a sketch of the bracelet.
0: Ah, very good.
4: Diamonds here. Emeralds. And the mounting is yellow gold. Hand worked, all of it.
0: Mm-hmm. One thing I can't help wondering about, Mr. Van Hook.
4: Yes?
0: Isn't a $75,000 bracelet a bit unusual for a shop in a resort town?
4: As a matter of fact, it is. As you can see, I specialize in rare and exclusive sort of things. But very little over, say, $10,000 or $12,000.
0: Then the Galloway bracelet was an exception.
4: Yes. After Dan told me what he had in mind to give to his wife, I had some sent over from Pasadena and Los Angeles by wholesalers with whom I do business. You know, had them shipped down on consignment. He liked one, and that was that.
0: I see.
4: Mr. Dollar, I wouldn't want this to go any farther, of course. But after all, jewelers and insurance companies are... Well, our businesses are pretty well tied together, at least on occasion.
0: Yes, unfortunately. But what are you getting at?
4: I'll tell you. 2 days after the bracelet was delivered, one morning, just as I was opening up, Dan came in here.
0: So?
4: He was ill at ease, looked worried. He said he had to have some cash quickly. He asked if I could possibly refund his money.
0: Oh? Did you?
4: No, because I couldn't. Things have been rather slow for me this season. Quite frankly, I'd used all I'd made on the bracelet to pay up some old bills. I told him as much and that I was sorry, but I just couldn't help him.
0: Did Galloway say why he had to have that much cash right away?
4: Yes.
0: Well?
4: I don't know much about oil drilling, but as I understand it, his test well is down some 400 feet further than he'd planned on going. And the day before he came in here, something on his rig had broken loose and left him with a highly expensive repair job before he could proceed any further. Apparently it was all very serious and very expensive.
0: Strange, his wife didn't seem to be bothered. I just talked to her.
4: Berta? Believe me, Mr. Dollar, she wouldn't be. In fact, I doubt if she even knows.
0: Oh?
4: Figure it out for yourself. A man of nearly 60 who has to give bracelets and fancy cars to his wife to keep up her interest. Well, you'd hardly expect him to tell her that kind of news, now would you?
0: No, I suppose not. Especially if he's worried about the competition.
4: And if you ask me, he has competition. If only he could see it.

0: That suntan and chrome Cosmoroma was all Sonny Wyman claimed it was. It purred like a kitten, performed beautifully. But I was more interested at the moment in what Sonny wanted to talk about.
1: Johnny, I'm going to be perfectly blunt with you.
0: I'll go along with that.
1: Out at the house a while ago, I felt pretty foolish when you arrived and Berta insisted I hide until she could get you out on the lanai.
0: Did she have any particular reason?
1: Well, you see, we know that... Well, there's some talk going around about Berta and me.
0: Any truth in it, Sonny?
1: A little, I guess. You saw her.
0: Oh, yeah?
1: I mean, there's nothing serious between us. It's just that, well, with Dan away so much of the time, we have fun together.
0: Yeah, sure. Now, what about the bracelet?
1: You mean who might have stolen it?
0: That's the general idea.
1: I don't know. I have no idea. That sound funny to you?
0: Should it?
1: Well, after all, Dan and Berta keeping their house open to everybody. People in to swim, play badminton, cocktails, barbecues. I guess half the population of Palm Springs has been there at one time or another. And even if it weren't an invited guest, why, it'd be simple for someone to just sneak in and walk off with it.
0: Providing, of course, they knew where it was kept.
1: Well, yeah, someone who was close enough to... Well, yeah, I heard Berta ask you about a reward for it.
0: You think a big enough reward would turn it up?
1: I would think so. I understand that stolen jewelry brings about 20 cents on the dollar.
0: Sometimes it brings 20 cents. Sometimes 20 years.
1: Well, I just wonder.
0: How's the car business doing, Sonny?
1: Oh, great, great. It's really one of the reasons I'm driving out this way.
0: Oh, a prospect? An oil-rich Indian or a well-to-do prairie dog?
1: Hardly. No, I told you we were having a sports car rally on Sunday. Well, being the promoter, so to speak, I'm going down to check the course. If you're still around, you ought to come.
0: Oh, maybe I will.
1: Having some good events, too. Willie Van Hook and I are running a match race. He's quite a bug, you know. And ever since I sold him the twin to this job, he's been working it over. Special carburetor, racing cams, everything.
0: And no wonder I can't afford this kind of stuff.
1: Oh, man, you'd be amazed at the amount of money that changes hands.
0: Now, wait a minute, Sonny. Isn't that an oil rig over there?
1: Yeah, Dan Galloway's. The rig itself's about 50 feet out in the lake. The shack or office or whatever you want to call it's over the other way. You see? About a quarter of a mile beyond those Joshua trees. I'll drive you over.
0: He did. There was an old car parked near the shack, so we figured Dan Galloway must be inside. Sonny Wyman dropped me in front of it, then took off in a cloud of dust and exhaust gas. I picked my way between the cactus plants, opened the door without knocking, and barged right in. Mr.,
2: Oh, hello.
0: No use asking. If Mr. Galloway is here, I can see he isn't.
2: No, he isn't.
0: Is it all right if I wait? I'm Johnny Dollar.
2: I'm Mrs. Galloway, Mr. Dollar.
0: Huh?
2: Hell, that is, I'm the first Mrs. Galloway. The former. The one who scrimped and saved while Dan was booming around every oil field all over the country trying to make his score. I'm the forgotten Mrs. Galloway.
0: Oh, well, I'm sorry. Are you expecting him back soon?
2: Who knows? Been waiting here 3 hours. But I'll wait 3 days if I have to. Promises, that's all. Promises.
0: What do you mean, Mrs. Galloway?
2: After working to help him the way I did for all those years, and then to be tossed over for somebody else who never did a lick of work in her life. Oh, sure. Give me anything I want if I let him free. So what have I got? Promises.
0: Well, I'm sorry. But getting all upset is going to help.
2: Well, wouldn't you be upset if you had more than $18,000 in back alimony coming to you? And with them living like royalty?
0: Oh, I see.
2: Well, he's not going to keep on getting away with it. That's why I'm here.
0: Well, now that gun in your handbag isn't the answer, I'm afraid.
2: How'd you know?
0: I've seen that kind of bulge in a handbag before. You really have ideas about using it on him? Well?
2: Well, I don't know. There are times when I feel as though killing would be too good for him. Then there are other times when... I don't know.
0: Well, here, better let me have it.
2: Leave me alone.
0: Well, I'm not going to sit here and try to make sense with somebody as upset as you are who has a gun.
2: Well, how would you feel? What would you do if you were me?
0: How should I know? But killing him isn't the answer.
2: Isn't it?
0: Or sitting here shouting at me.
2: Who are you anyway? What are you doing here?
0: I came out here to see your husband, your ex-husband, on business.
2: What kind of business?
0: A friend drove me out here and figured Dan would drive me back. But since he isn't around, there's no point in my staying here. Or you either.
2: Well, maybe you aren't
0: going to
2: say...
0: You have a car, so you and I are driving back to Palm Springs.
2: I'm not leaving here till I see Dan. Until I get some money from him. Or see him dead. Maybe he's at the well.
0: All right. Maybe he is over there. Now, come on. Why I took this on, I didn't know. But I couldn't leave that slightly frantic woman sitting there, waiting, with murder in her heart. For all I knew, she'd murdered Dan already. Better inspect the gun later. The road down toward the oil rig was just a pair of ruts in the desert sand. Then just as we cut in between some yucca plants and a wind-blown Joshua tree, I slammed on the brakes. There, in the middle of the trail, lay a man's body, crushed and twisted. Dan Galloway had been carefully, repeatedly, run over by a car. Expense account item 3, $1.19 for a quick phone call to Sergeant Lacey in Palm Springs and smelling salts and a bromide for Florida, the ex-Mrs. Galloway. Then I dropped her off at the Galloway house. She and Roberta ended up consoling each other while I huddled with Lacey in his office at headquarters.
3: Some of the boys are still out there, Dollar, checking tire prints, taking pictures, and so on.
0: No clue as to who ran Galloway down?
3: Not yet. Looked to me as though Galloway stepped out of his own car to see whoever had pulled up in the other and was run down for his trouble. The car that did it ran around in a circle over and over him.
0: Any suspects, Sergeant?
3: You found his ex-wife, Flora, waiting for him in the field office, you said.
0: That's right.
3: And she was pretty nervous, on edge, you said.
0: So?
3: Also, she was carrying a gun.
0: Whoa, now, wait a minute.
3: Any reason why she couldn't have run him down earlier, then gone back and just waited for somebody like you to come along? Somebody with whom she could then discover the body?
0: Only one hitch.
3: You told me yourself, Dollar, that she was pretty insistent about your going over there to look for Gano.
0: Yeah, I know. But, Sergeant, you're off on the wrong foot.
3: Why?
0: Because of the tracks left by the killer's car. They didn't match the tires on Flora's car.
3: You checked?
0: I checked. And if I were you, I'd have your boys find out whose car did make those tracks.
3: I'm way ahead of you.
0: Well, if you know, then what do you...
3: Hey, wait a second. Yeah?
4: Levine, Sergeant. I got news for you.
3: Hey, listen to this, Dollar.
4: About those tire tracks at the scene of the killing.
0: Well, right on cue.
4: They're the same make and size as the tires on Sonny Wyman's Cosmo Roma.
3: You sure?
4: Well, I told you, it's a scene. I thought it was a sports car, but the small size of the circle the tracks made.
3: Yeah?
4: And knowing the feeling between Wyman and Galloway, I went right over to his place. Nice, clean tracks all over, and they match.
3: You're holding Wyman?
4: Oh, well, I don't know where he is, Sergeant. He wasn't at his place, and there was no answer to the phone at his showroom.
3: Well, then get after him. Put out a flash on him. With that car, he shouldn't be too hard to find. Let me know when he's picked up.
4: Yes, sir.
0: What do you think, Sergeant?
3: You know something, Dollar? I have a notion that when we find Sonny Wyman, we'll also find out what happened to that bracelet.
0: Yeah, could be. One thing was certain. Dan Galloway could no longer be suspect in the case. But Roberta? Why not? Maybe she did know that Dan had run out of money. Maybe that's why she was so interested in the amount of reward for the bracelet. Now, what about Sonny Wyman? Well, it looked bad. A smart young opportunist out for the fast buck. And, of course, close to Galloway's wife. Anything he could do to hurt Galloway would help him. And now these tire tracks, the one solid clue to Galloway's killer. Sergeant Lacey and I drove out to the Galloway house.
5: No, Johnny. I haven't seen Sonny since he left here this afternoon. That's when you were here.
3: He didn't call up?
5: Why should he call up?
0: Why shouldn't he call, Roberta, if he'd heard that Dan was killed?
5: Now you listen here, Mr. Dollar. If you're trying to trick me into saying something about Sonny having anything to do with Dan's death, you're wasting your time. And what's more... Pardon me. Hello? Oh, yes. Just a minute. For you, Sergeant Lacey.
3: Oh, thanks. Hello? Yes? Yes, when? Yeah, I see. Okay, Levine, thanks.
0: Has he found Sonny Wyman?
3: He sure has. And if you want to see him, you'll have to go to the coroner's office.
0: What?
5: No.
3: Yeah, that souped-up car of his, a couple of miles out of town, ran off a curve and over a 100-foot bank.
0: Within minutes, Lacey and I were at the scene of the accident, looking things over with the help of flashlights.
3: Yeah, he must have been really burning up the road to spin and roll this far off the highway.
0: But surely he must have been familiar with that curve.
3: Oh, sure. He knew these roads around here as well as anybody in the county.
0: Tires still in one piece, too. And these sport cars usually corner pretty well.
3: Well, this one didn't.
0: Hey, Lacey, look here.
3: Yeah?
0: This left rear fender. Looks to me like this car was sideswiped.
3: Hey, you're right. Rolling over never make a long crease like that.
0: Uh-huh.
3: No, wait. If another car sideswiped him, there'd be paint on this fender. Paint from the other car.
0: Sergeant, you're absolutely right.
3: And since there's none here...
0: Sergeant, you're absolutely wrong. How far to the nearest filling station?
3: What?
0: I want to make a couple of calls to some wholesale jewelers in Pasadena and Los Angeles.
3: Right now, in the middle of the night?
0: Right now.
3: Wholesale jewelers?
0: Expense account item 4, $11.90, phone calls to Pasadena and L.A. The third call yielded Mr. Alfred Menken of Menken Imports Incorporated, who was pretty cheerful about having been gotten out of bed.
6: It's quite all right, Mr. Dollar. Now that I'm up. I'm wide awake almost.
0: Well, I hate to throw something like this at you in the middle of the night, Mr. Macon, but tell me, please. Did you ship a diamond and emerald bracelet to Will Hoyt Van Hook in Palm Springs within the past few weeks?
6: Why, yes, Mr. Dollar.
0: Oh?
6: As a matter of fact, I sent him three. That was 2 weeks ago, and he returned them all.
0: Returned them? When?
6: Well, two of them the day after he got them. But the third one he kept for a while. I got it back just last Thursday. Now, I don't know if that means anything to you.
0: You bet it does. Thanks very much. Lacey and I piled into one squad car, four patrolmen in another. It was several miles out to the little ranch where Van Hook lived, and Lacey and I chewed it over as we drove along.
3: It don't hold out on me, Johnny. Whatever made you think a Willie Van Hook is the one who drove Sonny Wyman off the road?
0: Well, apparently there was no paint on that fender from the car that sideswiped him. Actually, there was.
3: Holy... Of course. Van Hook's car is exactly the same color as Sonny's.
0: Another thing. The car that ran down Galloway, like the one Sonny drove, even down to the tires, but not necessarily the same car. Plus the fact I couldn't help wondering about Van Hook all along.
3: Yeah, but why?
0: In a job like mine, you have to wonder about everybody connected with a case.
3: Anything particular about Van Hook?
0: Well, he told me that he'd use the money he got from Galloway to pay off some overdue bills. And yet, a few weeks ago, he was able to buy an $8,000 sports car.
3: It ties up, Dollar. It all ties up. But how did Sonny Wyman figure in it?
0: Oh, Sonny was a fellow who lived by his wits. He may have reached the same conclusion about Van Hook that I did. May have had an idea for latching onto the reward money. He mentioned the matter of reward to me a couple of times.
3: Or he may have had ideas for blackmailing Van Hook.
0: Another thing. Van Hook saw me drive away from his shop in Sonny's car. That meant he had to act fast, get rid of Galloway, who'd given him back the bracelet, and, of course, take Sonny out of the picture, too.
3: Yeah, it all seems to add up very nicely. And when we face Van Hook, well, there's his place now. Here's his driveway.
0: Well, either he's skipped out or he's asleep. No lights on in the place.
3: Well, if you ask me, he's far...
0: No, wait.
3: Yeah?
0: The third window on the right. The blind was pulled away for a second or two.
3: Well, then let's get out of this car. We're sitting ducks in here.
7: Well, how about it, Sergeant?
3: What do we do?
8: You boys split up. Cover the back and sides of the house.
7: He's in there?
3: Yeah.
7: Okay, boys. Come on.
9: All right, but,
3: Johnny, maybe you better keep out of this.
0: Are you kidding? I'm... Hey, listen.
3: The car door, I'm sure of it.
0: Yeah, I know.
3: Holy... What's he up to? Gonna lock himself in and take the monoxide route?
0: Come on. Are there back doors in that garage?
3: Not that I know of. Yeah, wait a minute. Van Hook! This is the police! We've got men all around this place. Turn off that engine and come out of there with your hands over your head. Don't be a fool, Van Hook. You haven't got a chance. Come out of that garage.
10: Hey, did you see that? He drove right through the door of his garage.
0: Come on, Lacey, the car.
11: Get after him, you guys. Get moving.
10: Yeah, come on, boys.
3: Crazy fool. He's getting into the sideswiping habit. See what he did to that other patrol car?
0: Yeah, they're okay. They're off and tailing us. Come on, step on it, Lacey.
3: This is one time we ought to have a Cosmo Roma.
0: Well, maybe he can outrun us, but with two cars on his tail, he may get careless, take chances. If so...
11: Yeah, hang on.
0: Oh! Lacey, you could qualify for some of those road races yourself.
3: That guy's out of his head. Main highway like this, full of trucks and trailers.
0: Oh, don't worry about those guys. Those interstate truckers will give you a clear road after them. They're the best drivers in the country. Come on, hit your siren.
3: You're right.
0: See, I told you those guys would give you the road.
11: Holy... Look! The trailer in front of him. And the oncoming truck. Van Hook's trying to squeeze through.
0: Pull up.
11: Pull up, or we'll...
0: Well, he squeezed through, all right. Squeezed right through the pearly gates. Expense account item 5, $38.75, room, two meals, and valet service at the Casa de Paz. 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Remarks? Well, justice is done in pretty strange ways sometimes. Kind of makes you think. Maybe it pays to tread the straight and narrow, doesn't it? Yours truly, Johnny Dollar.
12: Now, here is our star to tell you about next week's story.
0: Next week, international intrigue. A beautiful girl, and a very clever chemist. 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

Yours truly, Johnny Dollar, starring Bob Bailey, originates in Hollywood. It is written by Paul Franklin and is produced and directed by Jack Johnstone. Heard in our cast were Barbara Eiler, Paula Winslow, Forrest Lewis, Frank Nelson, Sam Edwards, Austin Green, and Shep Minken. Musical supervision is by Amerigo Marino. Be sure to join us next week, same time and station, for another exciting story of yours truly, Johnny Dollar. This is Dan Cumberley speaking.

Presenting Joel McRae as Jace Pearson in Tales of the Texas Rangers. Tales of the Texas Rangers, authentic stories from their official files. Texas, more than 260,000 square miles. And 50 men who make up the most famous and oldest law enforcement body in North America.

0: from the files of the Texas Rangers come these stories based on fact. Only names, dates, and places are fictitious for obvious reasons. The events themselves are a matter of record. Case for tonight, Living Death.
1: It is 2 a.m. on the morning of October 3rd, 1948. A man stands in the brush on the American side of the Rio Grande, watching another man wading rapidly across the river from the Mexican side.
2: Come on, hurry up.
3: Senor Green? Senor Green, where are you?
2: Over here. Shut up.
3: Oh.
4: I almost fallen.
2: Never mind. You crazy wearing a white sombrero with that moon?
4: What is the harm, Senor Green? Nobody see the ego but you.
2: Don't be too sure of that. Somebody followed me down here. I don't know whether I shook him or not.
4: The border patrol?
2: No. Hijacker, maybe. You got the package?
4: Oh, see. Right here. 20 ounces.
2: Okay, here's your money. 200 an ounce. $4,000.
4: Oh, gracias. There'll be another shipment next week.
2: Yeah, I know. I'll meet you here again on the 12th. Same time. And be a little more...
4: You're right, amigo. Someone does follow you.
2: Quiet. Sign came from over there. He's moving this way. You'll have to crawl through that clearing first, and the moon's right on it.
4: You going to use a gun?
2: What do you think I got it for? Keep quiet.
4: There he is, coming into the moonlight.
2: Yeah, and he doesn't see us. Just like a sitting duck.
3: You hit him, senor?
2: Yeah. It looks like I didn't hit him good enough. Yeah, that's better. Grab his leg.
3: Senor,
2: grab his leg and get him out of this clearing into the brush. The longer it takes to find him, the better.
3: See? Senor Green, we shouldn't have met this place again. It will not be safe.
2: All right, drop him here. No, we can't use this place again. It'll be too hot.
4: I must get back across the river. Where do we meet next time?
2: Next time, use our old crossing, near Lajitas. I'll get lost. Fast!
1: The body of the slain man was discovered, but for 2 months there was no clue to point to his killer. And then suddenly another man was shot to death on the streets of a small town in West Texas, and Captain Stinson of the Texas Rangers radioed Ranger Jace Pearson to meet him at the county morgue.
5: Body's on this slab, Jace.
6: Shot right through the heart, eh, Captain?
5: Yeah. And here's our ballistics report. 45 caliber slug. Look at the markings on this photo of it.
6: Uh-huh.
5: All right. Now, look at this ballistics photo. This is a report on the slug they took out of the man who was killed near the border 2 months ago.
6: Yeah, I see what you mean. Both slugs came from the same gun.
5: Mm-hmm.
6: Autopsy report on this man completed yet?
5: It's being typed up. We'll have it in a minute. Clyde Mooney's waiting for it.
6: Mooney? Oh, is he here?
5: Yeah, I sent for both of you. Mooney worked on the border killing. Since it's tied up with his second killing, I thought you'd better tackle it together.
6: Suits me fine.
5: You got some special reason for wanting to see the autopsy report, Jace?
6: Yeah. Look at the body. Marks on the left forearm. Look like the kind we usually find on drug addicts.
5: Well, we'll know in a second. Now, here's Clyde now.
7: Howdy, Captain. Hi, Jace.
6: Howdy, Clyde. Good to see you, boy.
7: Heard you talking as I come in, Jace. You hit it, all right. Here's the autopsy report. Man was a drug addict.
6: Yeah, he's probably just as well off dead, then. Bullet ties this one right up with your border case, Clyde. Guess we're both after the same killer.
7: Yeah. I've been hunting wetbacks for 2 months trying to find the man who was toting the gun no slugs came from.
5: Anything else you boys want to see here?
6: No, Captain.
7: No, Captain.
5: Well, let's get out of here, then.
6: Any identification on this man we just saw, Captain?
5: Not a thing. Was dressed like a hobo. Doesn't fit any of the descriptions on missing persons reports, either.
6: Might help a lot if we knew who he was. But I can't see this killing as a job done by a wetback.
7: Why not, Jace? It was somebody sneaking across the border. Tracks weren't clear by the time the body was found down there, but there were tracks.
5: Both your cars in back near mine?
6: Yeah.
7: Yeah.
5: All right, Jace, go ahead with your theory.
6: Well, a wetback sneaking into the country to earn a few dollars working is usually too poor to own a gun, unless he's carrying something across with him.
5: You thinking of those hypo marks, Jace?
6: It adds up to me. Narcotic smuggling.
7: Might be. Man who was killed in my territory could have been shot because he spotted somebody crossing with the stuff.
5: Well, that's possible. But how about the dead man we just left? He wasn't shot near the border.
6: It looked like he was down and out. Had the habit, but not the price. Might have tried to get some narcotics by threatening to expose the peddler.
5: I'll buy that, Jace. How about you, Clyde?
7: Best bet I've had so far.
5: All right, Jace. Where are you planning on starting?
6: Back along the border.
7: What, my area?
6: No. Killing was made that spot too hot for them. They'll go back to some old crossing that's cooled off. I know a few, and you probably know a few.
7: Well, yeah. Place west of Laredo. Then there's Devil's River. That's been quiet lately.
5: Yeah, and the Castellon area and the Big Bend, up through Lajitas and Redford. It's a big border.
6: Yeah, so the sooner we get started, the more of it we can cover.
7: If you're dragging a double trailer, Jay, suppose I load my horse in with charcoal. We'll use one car.
6: Good. Let's go. Mooney and I covered the old smuggler crossings one by one. But weeks passed, and we hadn't found anything by the time we reached the Big Bend. We were riding the river near Lajitas.
7: Getting kind of late, Jace. We ought to make camp, turn in.
6: Yeah. Might as well quit this spot tomorrow. Move on toward Redford. There's a good campsite ahead. Clearing near that clump of honey mesquite.
7: You've got eyes like a cat.
6: We can make radio contact when we get back to the car tomorrow. Captain may have something for us.
7: Yeah. What was it he said he'd check on?
6: Narcotic possession cases. Trying to pin down areas where the drug traffic seems to be the heaviest. Man who's smuggling narcotics must be picking up for a central distributor.
7: Well, it could be just a small operator.
6: A small operator's business wouldn't warrant the risk of crossing the border. Whoever makes the pickup is working for a boss.
7: Well, why couldn't he be the distributor making his own pickup?
6: Ah, big boy'd play it safe. Stick somebody else's neck out, not his own. Here we are. Ooh, Charlie.
7: Ooh, boy. You want to get the bedrolls off, Jace? I'll strike a fire, get some chuck cooking.
6: No, let's skip the fire and eat cold.
7: Well, why? We're moving out of here tomorrow.
6: I'd like to watch one more night. It's too quiet here. Haven't been reports of any trouble in this section in almost 3 years. We haven't even spotted a wetback trail.
7: Okay, no fire.
6: Might as well let the horses drink before we hobble them. Come on, Charcoal.
7: Come on, boy.
6: I want to rub Charcoal's legs down tonight. Leche Gee has been cutting him up.
7: Yeah, I got a few nasty scratches myself.
6: Attaboy. Drink up.
7: You looking for something over there, Jace?
6: Yeah. Let the horses go for a second. Come here. Bring a flashlight.
7: What is it?
6: Slight depressions in this mud bank. Just barely saw them. Flash the light.
7: Yeah. They were tracks, all right. Not much left, though.
6: Something else here. Piece of paper half buried. Must have been stepped on.
7: Brown. Looks like that brown stick-em paper they use to seal packages.
6: Oh, this is the kind of paper a bank uses to wrap money. Look, traces of blue on here from an inkstand.
7: Yeah, can you read it?
6: No, maybe the lab at Austin can. Anybody who tore a band from a packet of money in this spot must have been counting it.
7: Yeah, this isn't exactly a business neighborhood.
6: Let's stake out, boy. We found some kind of a crossing, and it may be the one we're looking for.
8: We didn't dare move out of the area. We took turns sleeping and keeping the horses out of sight as much as possible. At night, we crept out along the river, moving slowly undercover.
7: 5 nights now, Jace. Maybe they won't cross again in the same spots.
6: I know. A mile above or below us, and we'd never even see them.
7: We found tracks in a couple of places along here. They might... What? Oh. One of our horses. Thought we had something for a minute.
8: Clyde. That isn't one of ours. It's coming from the wrong direction. Put your ear to the ground.
7: I don't have to. I can hear him coming now.
8: It can't be our horses. They're hobbled, and the one we hear is moving free.
7: Come on.
8: Don't show yourself on the riverside. That's where his contact will come from.
7: Coming now. There's something moving in the water out there.
8: A few hundred yards down. Our horses would have to be up the other way. We'll have to try it on foot. We haven't time to go back and get mounted.
7: They make a fast pass. We'll never get there in time anyhow.
8: We'll have to risk a little noise. That moving horse will cover our approach until he stops.
7: Step it up. The contact is across to this side by now. I can't see him out there anymore.
8: Wait. The horse is stopping, too.
9: Diego?
10: Go ahead, senor.
9: Come on, give me the stuff. Here's the money.
7: They're not wasting any time, Jace.
8: No.
7: Let's go.
10: There we are! Hold on!
9: Keep going, Diego. Run! Get up, boy!
10: I'll get the one in the river, Jace! Stop that horse! Come out of that water!
8: You get him, Clyde?
7: He shot at close range, Jace. I had to kill him.
8: We've got to leave and get after that rider. Let's get to the horses.
7: Right. Only we've been 50 yards closer to him back there, Jace.
6: He went over the ridge up ahead. We can pick up his trail up there. I could swear I hit him when I fired.
7: I hope you did. Narcotic traffic's the filthiest thing on earth. Oh, here's the ridge, Jace. Whoa, boy.
6: Whoa, Charco.
8: Boy. Yeah, look where we have to track. Mesquite and greasewood. Ground as hard as rock.
7: Won't be much of a trail here, Jace. It'll take us hours to cut back and forth looking for soft spots.
8: Yeah, no time for that. Get off.
7: Yeah.
8: It's going to be too bad if I didn't hit him. A blood trail's our only chance.
7: Yeah. They'll find another contact for narcotics across the border.
8: Sure they will. Unless we get to the man we're after. He's the only one who can lead us to the ring on this side of the border. And we've got to get to him before he gets rid of that package.
0: You are listening to Tales of the Texas Rangers, starring Joel McRae as Ranger Jace Pearson. Today marks our first Sunday broadcast, and we sincerely hope that all our old friends who listen to us on Saturday night will be with us at this new Sunday time. Also, we extend a cordial welcome to our new listeners and hope that you'll be with us every Sunday at this time. Now we continue with tonight's case, Living Death, an authentic story from the files of the Texas Rangers.
8: We combed the ground for a blood trail, and we found it. Not much, but enough to follow. It led through the mesquite and greasewood, but the rider knew the country. He'd been weaving through the roughest spots.
7: He's a smart one, Jace.
8: Yeah, slowing us down all the way.
7: Got a good hour on us by now.
8: And an hour is too long. He's probably just using that horse to get to a car someplace.
7: We can't waste any more time trail cutting him.
8: No. He must have headed for cover someplace to take care of that wound. General direction seems to be northeast. We'll have to gamble on it.
7: Okay.
8: Let's ride.
6: Get up, Charlie. Get up.
8: After 2 miles, we reached a road and picked up the trail again. We had horse tracks to follow now, and they led to a dilapidated barn near a rundown ranch house. He was here, all right, Clyde. Blood in the hay and this torn cloth ripped a piece off his shirt to make a bandage. He knew this spot and headed right for it. Must have been here before.
7: Yeah. But we're still way behind him. Main road's only a mile or so from here. He's gotten to his car by now.
8: The ranch house is dark. Let's wake him up. He might have seen something or heard something. Leave the horses here.
7: Okay. This place sure has gone to seed, Jason.
8: Yeah, big house. Falling apart.
7: Fences sagging, no stock. Must have been a nice ranch once, though.
8: Isn't anymore. Man gets his living from the earth, you'd think he'd take better care of it.
7: Here's the house.
6: Open up. Hey, wake up in there.
11: Who is it?
6: Texas Rangers, ma'am. We'd like to talk to you.
11: Just a minute.
8: There was an electric power line to the house, but when she opened the door, she was carrying a candle. The inside of the house was almost barren.
11: What do you want?
7: We're looking for a rider who came through here tonight.
8: He stopped in your barn. You see or hear anything?
11: No, I didn't.
8: You rent out a horse to anybody?
11: A horse? Range, if I had a horse, I'd have sold him for food for my kids.
8: Sorry, we have to bother you, ma'am.
11: It's all right. What difference does it make?
8: You know anybody around who... Ma'am, would you mind holding your candle over the mantle of this fireplace?
11: Why?
7: Jace, that picture.
8: The picture was a photograph of a man. The face was younger, full and healthier than when we'd seen it last. But there was no doubt about who it had been.
7: Jace, that's a picture of the man we saw with the cap, the body in the morgue.
11: Oh, no.
8: Take it easy, ma'am. Take it easy.
7: Ma'am, I'm sorry.
11: When? When did you see him? Oh, he can't be dead. He can't be.
8: I'm afraid he is, ma'am. You'll help us a lot if you'll tell us who he was.
11: Jack Prentice. My husband. Oh, my poor kid.
8: Oh, why didn't you report him missing?
11: Because he left me 2 years ago. He'd sold and lost everything we owned. He was sick, half crazy, acting like a madman. I don't know why I didn't do anything. He'd never been like that before.
8: You got any idea at all what started it?
11: A friend of his. Jack was all right. He was a good husband and father till he took up with Virgil Green. Then he spent more time with him than he did with us. He must have been gambling or something. We had a good place here. Then it was all gone.
8: This isn't going to be easy to take, ma'am. Your husband wasn't a gambler. He was a drug addict.
11: Oh, why didn't he tell me? I begged him to go to a doctor, but he wouldn't.
8: When did you see him last?
11: I told you, 2 years ago. When Virgil Green left, Jack left right after him.
7: You've seen this Virgil Green since then?
11: No.
8: You know where Green went after he left here?
11: No, but it must have been Chino. I got a couple of letters from Jack, came from there. And then he stopped writing. Not even a word to his kid.
8: Ma'am, I hate to leave you like this, but we'll see if we can get you some help later on.
11: Nothing can help anymore. Not for me. But I'd beg for my kid.
8: You won't have to. You'll hear from us. Come on, Clyde.
7: We got to get the boy who gunned her husband, Jace.
8: We got to get more than one. We got to get them all. The whole ring. There'll be 100 more like her husband, dying slower and worse than he did.
7: You think this Virgil Green is the link?
8: He must be. Fits the cards we've been playing. Jack Prentice couldn't raise money to buy from Green, threatened to expose him, and Green killed him.
7: Then he killed the man near the border, too.
8: Gotta try to pick up Green at Chino. He knew this place. It's a fair bet he's the man we've been chasing. Get up, Charco.
7: Oh, boy. Taking him is gonna be a pleasure.
8: We can't take him. Not until we find out if he still has that package. We better knock on these ponies until we get to our car.
7: Yeah. Get up, Charco.
9: Yeah.
8: I put in a phone call to Captain Stinson.
12: All right, Jace. I'll have a ranger plane pick up that bank wrapper and send it to the lab.
8: It may be a bank in Chino.
12: Well, that fits with a few other things. My checkup shows a heavy drug traffic in and around the Chino area. And the town where Prentice was killed is only 60 miles from Chino.
8: Good. That narrows it down. See if you can dig up a Chino address on Virgil Green while we're driving up there. He's only 2 hours ahead of us. We can burn up road. We may reach there almost as soon as he does.
12: I'll let you know by radio, Jace. I'll head for Chino myself.
8: Thanks, Captain. We'll see you there. We were less than an hour out of Chino when our short wave came through with Green's address.
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13: Address of subject Virgil Green is Greendale Ranch, State Highway 39, 14 miles west of Chino.
8: Got it. 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
7: It's all we need, Jace.
8: Yeah, we can get Green in sight before he unloads that package. Dark when we reached the Greendale Ranch outside of Chino. We'd made up time on Green's head start because we saw a car and horse trailer pull into the ranch just ahead of us. A man got out of the car and limped up to the house, and he was carrying a package.
7: Walks like a man's been shot in the leg, Jace.
8: Yeah. Don't turn in after him. Go on past the ranch.
7: Okay. Where do you want to stop?
8: Where we can watch the house and keep the car shielded.
7: Well, there was some heavy brush on the other side of the road just across from Green's place.
8: All right. Turn around and go back. Keep an eye on him from there. We kept a watch on Green's house all night, but nobody showed to pick up the package. The next morning, Green came out and got into his car. We followed him into Chino.
7: He's pulling into a parking space up near the next corner, Jace.
8: Yeah, slow down.
7: He's getting out. He's got the package, all right, sticking out of his pocket.
8: Park here, quick. He's going into that building on the corner. Come on, before we lose him. Hey, the street sign, Main and Crockett.
7: And he went in there, Jase. Chino State Bank. That's where the money wrapper came from.
8: Don't go in. Just walk around the corner. We can look through the bank windows. There he is, Jase.
7: Last counter at the rear of the bank.
8: Safe deposit boxes. Going through the rail into the vault.
7: Must have a box he's going to plant the stuff in. We going to grab him?
8: No. Wait till he comes out.
7: But he won't have it on him then.
8: We got enough on him. We can pick him up any time. We got to stay with that package until we know who gets it next.
7: Hey, he wasn't in there long. He's coming out.
8: Yeah, the package isn't in his pocket now. All right, get out of sight.
7: Yeah. Right. He was in there just long enough to open up the box and drop it.
8: Yeah, you've seen the package now. Drift around to the front of the bank. See that nobody leaves that vault with it unless you follow him.
7: Okay, well, where are you going?
8: To meet the captain and get a court order to open that vault. We got the order. Then we waited until the bank closed and the employees were out. We got the president of the bank at his home and took him back to open the vault.
14: Narcotics, most distressing, gentlemen. Oh, come in, please.
5: All right. Which box is Green's?
14: 421, right here.
8: Want to open it for us?
14: Why, of course.
3: What? Say.
8: It's empty.
14: Now, couldn't you have made a mistake, Ranger?
8: No. Clyde, are you sure that package wasn't taken out?
7: Positive, Jase. I watched every single person went in or out till the bank closed.
8: Our order covers the rest of these boxes, doesn't it, Captain?
5: Yes.
8: All right. Let's open them all. We found what we were after, but not the way we expected to find it. The stuff was there, all right, but it had been split up into smaller quantities. The owners of these boxes must be names you have on your list of dope peddlers, then, Captain.
5: I'll check that on the bank records.
7: Yeah, but how'd this stuff get split up? Green wasn't in here long enough to do it.
14: No, he couldn't have done it. His key would only give him access to his own box.
8: It'd have to be done by somebody with a set of duplicate keys. Somebody working here.
14: Well, that's impossible. Only the head cashier and I have duplicate keys.
8: Were you in the vault after the bank closed?
14: No, sir. I haven't been in here all day.
7: That's the truth, Jase. I could see him through the window.
8: And then the head cashier's our boy. He's the distributor.
5: And a pretty clever distribution scheme, too. No direct contact, and he has access to the vault after the guard has left.
8: If he's handled those packets, there'll be fingerprints on them. What's his name and where does he live?
14: His name is August Weber. He's got a big ranch over near Estrella on Highway 39. And I know how he got it now. He said he was making money on investments.
8: Investments? He meant a black market in human souls. Come on, Clyde. Let's get him and Virgil Green. We found the house. An elaborate building on a fine ranch. There was another car in the driveway when we pulled up.
7: Hey, Jase. That car in front of the place.
8: Yeah, we're in luck. It's the car Virgil Green was driving.
7: Light around the side of the house by that French door. Maybe they didn't hear us drive in.
8: Good. Let's slip up on that side of the porch and find out.
7: Might be able to take him easy.
8: Don't count on it. Cold-blooded killer like Green. He'd keep on killing as long as he has a gun. We slipped up to the French door. It was locked and we couldn't see through it. But their voices drifted out through an open window.
15: I'm telling you, Weber, my leg's infected. I gotta see a doctor.
16: Have him report a bullet wound.
15: You want me to die? I could put a bullet in you, too.
16: Well, let me know when you want to try. I've done a little killing myself, Green. Only I haven't thought about it.
15: Nobody's caught me yet.
8: All right, Clyde. Let's kick a hole in this door.
17: All right. Don't move.
18: Ranger! Don't breathe! Cooper!
8: Clyde, you hurt bad?
7: My side. You're hit too, Jase. Blood on your head.
8: Just a nick. Come on. I'll get you to a hospital.
7: How about them?
8: Leave them for the coroner. They're both dead.

0: The gun found beside the body of Virgil Green proved to be the murder weapon the Rangers had been seeking. Narcotics peddlers, having safe deposit boxes at the Chino State Bank, were rounded up, and they admitted they had been supplied by August Weber. They were tried and sentenced. The traffic in living death was halted.
1: And here again is the star of our show, Joel McRae.
2: A friend of mine returned recently from a visit to Texas. While he was there, he'd seen a Texas Ranger, and he asked his host, a rancher, what the requirements were for a man who wanted to be a ranger. The host looked thoughtful for a moment and said, "Well, I'd say if a man could ride like a Mexican, trail like an Indian, shoot like a Tennessean, and fight like the devil, he might have a chance to get in." Well, I hope you'll be with us again next week. Same time, same station. Good night.
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1: Breaking news this hour from Town Hall. I'm Rich Thomason. First, it was the reflecting pool. Now, vandals have allegedly hit another target in D.C.
2: President Trump says vandals are to blame for large areas of dead grass on the National Mall near the World War II Memorial. It's the same spot where he had a stage built and hosted crowds for his July 4th celebration. Trump made the accusation in a social media post Sunday evening, but he didn't say why he believes it's the work of vandals, rather than trampled turf from Independence Day festivities. Trump has repeatedly blamed vandals for damage to his renovation projects in Washington. Mike Hemp in Washington.
1: Tropical storm Lala raked Hawaii with high winds and rain without ever making landfall. No deaths reported, but in Indiana, record flooding is blamed for at least 7 deaths. President Trump has ordered a scaling back of the traditional joint U.S.-South Korea military drills.
3: Seoul considers the joint exercise core to its alliance with the U.S. They have been held nearly every year since the Korean War. Mr. Trump broke from tradition when he suspended the drill after his first meeting with Kim Jong-un in 2018, and they didn't resume until 2022. In a post on social media last night, Mr. Trump repeated his view that the exercises are costly for the U.S. and provoke North Korea. He's known to be frustrated with South Korea for not assisting in the war in Iran and said North Korea had been unthreatening and respectful.
1: That's the BBC's Jay Kwan in Seoul. Ukraine's state energy company says Russia has attacked its facilities 13 times over the past week, with nearly 300 attacks this year. Ukrainian officials accusing Russia of weaponizing winter by targeting the power grid to weaken civilian morale. Wall Street Dow futures up 191 points, make that 191 points lower for the Dow. Townhall.com.
4: Time with God. Our relationship with God is so important. Sometimes in our information age, we might be spending so much time reading about God, even His holy word, but not spending enough time getting to know Him. Remember, the Bible gives the basics, and prayer gives the specifics. The Bible won't tell us where to live, what work to do, etc., but in prayer we're guided to these answers. So don't neglect your Bible study and other ways of learning about Him, but spend time getting to know Him. Praise Him and thank Him. Offer prayers for others. 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You can read quite a bit about God on our Watsonville Christian Church website, watcc.org. That's watcc.org. But also spend time with God and get to know Him.
1: There's been a deadly stampede at a Hindu temple in India.
5: According to preliminary reports, an electric wire snapped outside the temple premises early in the morning, sparking panic as devotees rushed to escape what they feared was a risk of electrocution. A section of the barricades collapsed under the weight of the surging crowd, leading to a crush in which people fell over one another, according to Shilendra Kumar, a civil official. The incident occurred near Ashok Dham Temple in Lakhisarai district, as thousands of devotees gathered to offer prayers on the third Monday of Shravan, one of the holiest months in the Hindu calendar. I'm Charles de Ledesma.
1: Thousands of Indonesians are awaiting aid after a powerful 7.7 magnitude earthquake killed at least 55 people, injured more than 130, and damaged more than 1,300 homes. The disaster overshadowing today's 81st Independence Day celebration. Townhall.com. The White House is accusing some countries, and one in particular, of sending its exports through third nations in order to get around American tariffs.
6: The report says China has responded to 2018 tariffs by sending goods to other countries for packaging and assembly. White House Trade Advisor Peter Navarro says China launders exports through more than 40 countries, causing tax revenue losses of $19 to $26 billion each year. China's leader Xi Jinping is scheduled to visit Washington in September. Bob Agner reports.
1: Of the thousands of lawsuits that Meta faces over child safety on its platforms, none may be more consequential than one that goes to trial this week in California. States are seeking extensive financial damage that could, in theory, total as

0: much as $1.4 trillion. They also want changes in how the company operates Facebook and Instagram. More on these stories, townhall.com.
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5: Ed Robertson, welcoming you to this week's edition of TV Confidential, radio talk show about television that will play part two of our conversation with Paul Myers. In our second hour, Paul Myers, author of John Candy, A Life in Comedy. Among other things, there are at least two instances in the film career of John Candy in which art imitated life. One of those occurred while Candy was making Stripes, the other while filming arguably his most famous movie, Planes, Trains, and Automobiles. We'll talk about that and more when we play part two of our conversation with Paul Myers in our second hour. We hope you stay tuned for that. Coming up later on this hour, we'll play part two of another conversation that began last week, this time with Joseph Doherty, Dan Farron, and Tony Figueroa, in which we talked about some of our favorite local TV horror movie hosts from the 60s and 70s. Among many others, we'll take a look at the career of Bob Wilkins. Bob Wilkins, host of Creature Features on KTVU Channel 2 in the Oakland, San Francisco area throughout the 1970s. What made Wilkins unusual is that he was probably the only local TV horror movie host who didn't dress up as some kind of zany character. We'll talk about that and more when we play part two of our special roundtable with Joseph Doherty, Tony Figueroa, and Dan Farron coming up later on in this hour. In the meantime, and to get us in the mood for that, you might recall last week that Joe talked about growing up in New York as a kid, and as a result, one of the horror movie hosts he remembers fondly was the cool ghoul, John Zachary. With that in mind, we're going to replay a conversation that originally aired in 2013, in which we took a look at the career of John Zachary, along with Phil Grice, as part of the Sounds of Lost Television. As Joe Doherty mentioned last week, once upon a time, folks, horror movies were a staple on local television on Friday and Saturday nights. And while the movies themselves were not exactly classics, they were always fun to watch precisely because of the local TV personalities who often hosted the festivities. And one of the very first to do that, if not the first to do that, was John Zachary, the cool ghoul who hosted such shows as Shock Theater, Chiller Theater, and other horror movie TV programming on local television in New York. Our friend Phil Grice has put together a sampling of some of the very, very best of John Zachary as part of tonight's edition of The Sounds of Lost Television. Phil Grice, of course, is founder and owner of Archival Television Audio, a peerless TV soundtrack archive featuring complete audio recordings of thousands of original television programs from the 50s, 60s, and early 1970s that are either lost or otherwise not available. For more information, go to atvaudio.com. Phil, when did you first meet John Zachary?
6: Well, originally, I had contributed from my archive audio material to a documentary called NYTV by the people who made it. And it was in two parts. And Zachary also appeared on this show. Now, I didn't appear. My audio did. And it was very evident at the time that there was almost nothing surviving with regard to his icon period back in the late 50s, very early 60s, 1960. And it was at that time approximately that I wrote to him. And he then called me. We had a great phone conversation. And I sent him some very rare audio air checks that I have that I've never heard before. he was very appreciative of those air checks. And then we had a little bit of a correspondence at that time in the late 90s. In fact, I pulled a letter here from September 30th, 1997. It says, Dear Phil, it was great talking to you by phone today. You obviously have a wonderful collection of, and then he quotes, stuff. I'm really pleased to know that some of my stuff is in your hands by way of your early interest in television. And he then specifically states, those of us who are in front of the microphone or on TV are really in debt to you for what you have saved. So I kind of surprised him with regard to some of my stuff, and that began the relationship. And then I would bump into him every once in a while at the Friends of Old Time Radio, different conferences, conventions, and he started to make the rounds. And as early or as late as a year and a half ago, I bumped into him again at one of these conferences or collection shows in New York City. And then, obviously, with time, I realized how rare these audio air checks are.
7: Yeah, and this is something that we've talked about before on the program, and it certainly applies to what we'll be talking about tonight. The reason why Zachary was so grateful to have met you and to have had a chance to revisit at least the audio of some of his recordings is because none of the tapes were saved at the time he made them back in the late 1950s.
6: Right, and part of my phone conversation definitely brings John Zachary's memory back to those years where he describes to me how these tapes were erased days after they were put on quad, used for the shows that he was about to air, and then they used those tapes all over again. So it was almost without exception that nothing that he was doing at the time would be saved until he formulated a little relationship with a broadcaster who would be able to kinescope a few of his broadcasts, and those are the ones that remain, a few, and he mentions only three in his collection.
7: And the phone conversation Phil references is a phone interview with John Zachary that originally took place, I believe, in October 1997. We'll be playing a portion of that interview a little later on in this segment. But first, Phil, the first clip you've prepared for us is now is this the first program he hosted or one of the first? This is something called Shock Theater.
6: All right, a little bit of history. His character goes back to Philadelphia, October 1957. He debuted in Philadelphia, not under the name of Zachary, but under the name of Roland. And he was there approximately 1 year. He then came to New York. He was courted by ABC TV here in New York. And he then became, very quickly, he became a very popular figure. The actual debut is September 22nd, 1958, here in New York. I have with me here an original TV Guide page where it says, presenting Zachary, meet the new live host on Shock Theater, and watch The Mystery of Edwin Drood. So they would show an old horror film, usually a Universal horror film, and then Zachary would comment during these commercials, and he would be in his little tiny lab in this small little studio room, and it was really theater of the imagination visually in many respects because he was using sound effects and props, and that's what really made it bizarre, and you wanted to tune in. And remember, at that time, his competition was Jack Parr on channel NBC4 here in New York, and also a very popular late movie, The Late Show, which debuted in 1951. That was a big favorite show that people would stay up late to watch. So he was going against some tough competition, and he was making some inroads with regard to the ratings at that time.
7: So with that in mind, we're going to play a clip from the November 5th, 1958 edition of Shock Theater, which originally aired on WABC in New York. Shock Theater, November 5th, 1958, John Zacherle. John Zacherle introducing The Mummy's Ghost on the November 29th, 1958 edition of Shock Theater, WABC TV in New York.
6: Now, you notice he mentions Gasport. Now, Gasport was an imaginary assistant. He also would have, I mean, it was really crazy, his wife, Isabel, and she would be in a large wooden box. You'd never see her, but you'd hear her moans and groans. These were, again, very imaginative approaches to not seeing was more powerful than seeing, a la Hitchcock. And he was very, very skilled at doing that kind of thing. I might add that at the time, he was on Monday nights live, Friday nights live, visually, but Tuesday, Wednesday, and Thursday, he was not seen. And Saturday was the one day when it was videotaped and he was not seen. So he really only was on the air with his little skits, which were commercial,
7: Mm-hmm.
6: on Mondays and Fridays. And that's why he makes mention, you know, to the audience that you should have been here Monday when I was live.
7: We're talking to Phil Grice, founder and owner of Archival Television Audio, as we take a look back at the career of TV horror movie host John Zacherle. Phil is playing highlights of some of the very best of John Zacherle, as well as sharing some memories of his friendship with the man known as the Cool Ghoul. We were talking about this before we started recording, Phil. Much of what Zacherle did paved the way for what many virtually every local station in virtually every major market and, you know, smaller markets as well did up until, I would say, the early 1990s, just before cable television, you know, really took off. You would have like Chiller Diller Theater. You would have, you know, whether you called it Chiller Diller Theater, Chiller Theater, Shock Theater. Up in San Francisco, where I grew up, Bob Wilkins did creature features for 25 years on KTVU in San Francisco. And what set him apart from people like Zacherle is that Bob Wilkins wouldn't dress up, whereas Zacherle, he would look like a character from a horror movie.
6: Well, he got into character. He certainly did. I'm going to quote from the Sunday Daily News, January 14, 1959. And he was in now his height of fame, which primarily only lasted about 9 months in terms of that first go-round doing WABC Shock Theater. And I quote, to show you the attraction that he had initially then, and you're right, he was a groundbreaker, he's the prototype. It says, he shows amateur gourmets how to intake spider soup. He plays Pin the Fang on the Vampire with Fans of the Living Dead, and he's making more money than Baron Frankenstein's whole graveyard shift ever did. He's Zacherle, who, by running a kind of ghoul school on TV, keeps some 400,000 viewers from falling asleep while they watch horrible horror movies on Shock Theater. Channel 7's answer to Jack Parr and The Late Show.
7: Yeah, as I say, the movies were not exactly great. They were B movies at best. But in a time when you didn't have VCRs and you couldn't fast forward, you would tolerate the movie waiting for the commercial break so you can see what Zachary was up to next.
6: And also a little retrospective, which most people probably would not remember. Shock Theater was a daily telecast on ABC prior to John Zachary entering the picture. So they had been showing these Universal horror films before. And when he comes on, there's a little blurb here in TV Guide that says, beginning tonight, the ghoul Zachary will inhabit Shock Theater's subterranean laboratory. And that changed the ratings immensely. So it's not as if all of a sudden there was another type of programming on ABC at 11:15 in the evening. 11:15 to 12:45 a.m. They had been showing these movies, but now they added the element of a live Zachary in costume and doing all this mishigas that he was so capable of doing and creating a phenomenon in 1958-59.
7: One of the things he used to do, I understand, Phil, in fact, he was probably the first person to do it, he would interact with the movie at times. It would be probably during the cutaways, you know, leading in and leading out of commercials. He would insert himself, he would play a clip where he would either insert himself into the movie or talk back to the characters, which is something that we think of today when we watch Mystery Science Theater 3000, or going even further back, the midnight showings of the Rocky Horror Picture Show, which became very popular in the 70s. But the concept of making snide remarks and talking back to the movie, that started with John Zachary.
6: Right. He would make great use of the commercial time. And when they would cut away from, let's say, 12 minutes of programming, which would certainly be the motion picture being shown, he would have his little glory moment of being able to be in the lab and concoct experiments and go through interaction with Isabel and Gasport and other characters and be able to really enliven. That's what made you watch that movie. That's what made me watch that movie. You were waiting for the commercials.
7: We played one clip from Shock Theater. You've got another clip from Shock Theater from the November 29th, 1958 edition of Shock Theater, in which Zachary introduces the Werewolf of London.
6: Just to remind our audience, you're going to hear Zachary state that one should look for him in at different intervals in the movie, for he was there, quote unquote. And that's how they would be able to cut away within the movie, and you thought, okay, Zachary is in the same room, or Zachary is behind another grave. And it was very well done, very, very, very comedic in many respects, very creative.
7: With that in mind, John Zachary, Shock Theater, WABC-TV in New York, November
8: 29, 1958. All of them. Yes, keep your two cents out of it, will you please? After all, who's the boss around here? Do you mind? Just straighten your steak out and cut the jazz. I found you. I'm going to give one of my famous scientific lectures this evening, Botanical Job. And, of course, I'm very famous for those things, and, Mr. Sir, you shut your mouth. I'm going to decorate your little coffin, just as I promised to do, but you just have to wait. Just keep your shirt on, will you?
7: We are talking about John Zachary along with Phil Grice as part of tonight's edition of The Sounds of Lost Television. We'll take a quick timeout, then we'll play more highlights of the best of John Zachary here on TV Confidential.
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7: Ed Robertson, along with Phil Grice, founder and owner of Archival Television Audio, as we continue our look back at the career of New York TV horror movie host John Zacherle as part of the Sounds of Lost Television. Phil is playing highlights of some of the best of Zacherle, as well as sharing some memories of his friendship with the man known as the Cool Ghoul. And as always, much of the audio that you will be hearing tonight is available in its entirety through Archival Television Audio, ATV.com. Our tribute to John Zacherle with Phil Grice originally aired in January 2013 here on TV Confidential. John Zacherle passed away October 27th, 2016, at the age of 98. Phil, if I remember correctly, I believe...
1: Imagine the kind of person... I've known a few normal dudes that didn't drink any caffeine, but not many. Mostly if you're I don't drink caffeine, you're kind of a not really trying to get much out of life sort of person.
15: Mormon, but, you know.
1: Maybe.
15: Yeah. So you don't think it's cause and effect? I think it's probably cause and effect.
1: Really?
15: Yeah, although I don't know. Maybe Katie could bring us the facts. But there have been a couple of big coffee studies lately.
1: People are trying to grab the world by the neck and get the most out of it. They got lots of testosterone and they're going to drink a lot of coffee so they can grab the world by the aforementioned neck.
15: I can't say you're wrong. I'm going to shake the world's hand, Jack, but you do whatever you think is appropriate. But I can't say you're wrong with your theory. I like kind of like it.
1: I feel like the best way to get things is to grab people by the neck. I don't know. Maybe I'm wrong.
7: Oh, boy.
1: More on the way. Stay here.
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1: After we finish defeating Iran, which is being very badly defeated, pretty soon I'll be declaring the Hormuz Strait a territory of the United States. Essentially, that's what it is. We have the blockade.
2: So Trump announced at a rally over the weekend that we're going to declare, he just stated it like it's going to happen, going to declare the Strait of Hormuz a territory of the United States, which he obviously is not going to do. I can't imagine, unless he's just trying to get applause from that crowd in that room, I can't imagine how he thinks he's furthering his agenda in any of these statements that he doesn't plan to follow through on. I don't know. I'm so confused by it.
3: I don't want to go. I don't want to beat people to death with this stuff. But I'm just going through the alleged great deals that were going to happen and how they're coming along. From Ukraine and Russia to North Korea to Iran to, you know, every aspect of the Iran thing. From the Strait to the nuclear stuff. And it's going nowhere. And even the situation with Israel and Hamas. You got Jared kissing Hamas ass right now, trying desperately to cement some sort of deal. Trump still saying, Israel, you can't attack them. They've agreed to give up their arms, which is laughable. I don't know what to make of any of it. I think he's lost his mind.
2: So to pivot to one of the big news stories of the day, some people are wondering why we are at war to stop Iran from getting a nuclear weapon, which I think is a worthwhile venture. But at the same time, another rogue state that already has nuclear weapons, we're calling off our exercises with South Korea because North Korea is such a good actor or something? What is going on there?
3: Well, okay, let me go over there. Essentially, I think Trump thinks, and again, I'm so mystified by this, I'm doing my best to guess, but I think Trump thinks that buttering up these dictators does something. And so Kim Jong-un has said that these exercises that we have every year with the South Koreans, because they're such an important ally and have been for decades, that these exercises are too provocative. And Kim Jong-un says, I'm only being mean and belligerent because you guys are doing that. And if you stop doing that, if you stop preparing for having to fight me, then we could probably be buddies. And I'll bet we could have a big, big deal. We could cut a big deal that'll make everybody look super smart, including you, Mr. President. But he has absolutely no intention to do that.
2: So they were planned to start today, these exercises with South Korea, so it definitely was a last-second calling it off, which is not handy, as you might imagine, with a giant project that is a big military exercise. Why he waited to the last second to call it off is another open question. But I don't know. So you think it's a... it's a personal buttering these people up. I guess I was hoping for some sort of three-dimensional chess that I don't understand, whether it's a good thing or bad thing. Like, we just can't have that many resources paying attention to a military exercise right now because we're stretched thin. I don't know. I'm making up reasons.
3: Boy, you wouldn't want to admit that,
2: true.
3: Trump has said it's just too expensive, and what else did he say? The South Korean president, who's a bit of an appeaser in my mind, does not hate this move because is it a she at this point?
2: Wow. Women presidents?
3: I know. Is that incredible or what? I suggested scaling back the joint exercises to improve the chances for engagement with North Korea. But Trump's order on the eve of the 11 days of exercises has raised concerns among military officials and advisors about undermining military readiness. And various think tankers and retired admirals have weighed in saying this is a terrible mistake because North Korea is more dangerous than ever. They have inherited a bunch of knowledge and weapons from Russia. Because as we've touted the Ukrainians' incredible steep learning curve with the drone warfare and counter-drone warfare and the rest of it, some of which we are getting trained on now, thank God. But North Korea has benefited from that as well, as they furnished machine gun fodder, meat puppets, to be mowed down in minutes to the Russians, in return got to weaponry and financial aid and that sort of thing.
2: Yeah,
3: so they're more dangerous than they've ever been.
2: Yeah, I forgot to bring up that angle of it. So you can't really make the announcement that North Korea has been a good actor over the past however many years, and that's why, you know, we're going to gift them for some reason, not having a military exercise that would be all about attacking them. They haven't been a good actor as they're sending tens of thousands of troops to Russia today.
3: Right.
2: So I don't know.
3: In 2018, Trump did the same thing. He suspended the joint drills during a summit with Kim as a concession to move forward in denuclearization talks. He scaled down other exercises the following year. And then just this Saturday, Trump posted a social media photo of Kim and himself during their 2019 meeting there at the Korean border. And they're both kind of scowling. And Trump posted this: despite the unfriendly look on this particular picture, there are many where we're smiling. Kim Jong-un and I get along great, he wrote. That was their last meeting, that picture, before talks fell through, by the way. The whole we get along great, we've got a good relationship. Seriously, he can't be that naive.
2: I don't know. I don't even really have a speculation on this.
3: Can anybody, and feel free, can anybody think of in any sense how like a Kim Jong-un or Vladimir Putin hears, oh, he thinks we have a great relationship, that's nice, and like it helps us? Or does it just make him seem weak and needy?
2: I don't know. You would think even if he went into his presidency with that view, by now he would have realized, oh, okay, Vladimir Putin, you know, he'll smile and shake your hand, but that doesn't mean he likes you. I guess I've learned that lesson.
3: I mean, I'm no POTUS, but we've been in many heated negotiations for various reasons, or negotiations where we knew the other side, you know, they were in a really tough spot themselves, and it would be really tough to reach an agreement that was acceptable, whatever the situation was. And whether I had a cheery relationship with the person in charge of the negotiations on the other side, I mean, it's not nothing, but it doesn't mean anything. It's not going to get, you know, more money, more benefits, a greater revenue share, whatever. No, they have the position they have. And we're talking about Kim Jong-un and Vladimir Putin. I'm sorry, how about Xi Jinping? You think Xi Jinping thinks, oh, you know, honey, I wasn't sure how Donald thought about me, but it says here he really likes me in all caps. I don't even know what he's trying to do. So, but yeah, here's the takeaway. And, you know, let's hope that the strategic, you know, the balance continues and nobody does anything too crazy. But North Korea is more dangerous than ever. And, yeah, and Trump, to his credit, is trying to figure out what to do about it, because you have to. But I don't see much light at the end of this particular tunnel.
2: Yeah, I'm not particularly worried about North Korea. I don't understand calling off the military exercises, but the Iran story that got my attention the most over the weekend was finding out that at the very beginning of the war, like moment one, Iran obliterated our base that we were going to use for all logistics. Absolutely obliterated it. And then we had to improvise and change everything and move to Diego Garcia. But a lot of the decisions we've made since day one around who's going to be where and how long you have to be at sea, and it factors in with that ship that got so much attention over the weekend because it's now been at sea longer than any aircraft carrier in U.S. history and all that sort of stuff, is because Iran obliterated our logistics hub moment one, which didn't really make the news until a couple of days ago. But yeah, their plan to hit us back was better and more effective than has been reported. As usual, nothing wrong with, you know, keeping that a secret, I suppose, if the point is fog of war, don't let your enemy have a blah, blah, blah. But yeah, that's some pretty interesting news to find out. They not only hit our intelligence hub there in the Middle East, where we're going to work everything from, they completely blew it up. I mean, it was unusable afterwards.
3: Wow. I missed that.
2: Yeah, big story. And a problem. So I don't know. That I feel like that's going to be in the history of this war and how it started. The Iranian attack, retaliation for the U.S.-Israel assault on Tehran, destroyed the base as it went up in smoke. So did the major logistics hub that the Navy has relied on for decades and was planning to rely on for this entire war. It just was gone.
3: Yeah. Oh, boy.
2: That's a problem.
3: All right. More geopolitical nastiness and other stuff after a word from our friends at Incogni. 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
3: 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Yeah, all of this stuff is troubling and crazy and nutty, and I don't know where it's going. When we get a certain distance down the road in discussing this stuff, I've got to admit, I think, okay, great, there's nothing I can do about that. There's plenty we can do about our domestic political scene slash culture, and that's certainly going to be a big part of the show today as the socialists and the Islamists are forging ahead and trying to get more and more done. Jack, I mentioned last week that some of our learned associates at the National Review were talking about Woke One and AOC's ridiculous quote about Woke One. That was crazy.
0: Woke One was crazy.
3: One of the people pushing it as hard as she could. And they're like, will there be a woke too? And I'm like, oh my God, you don't get it. There is a philosophy. There's a belief system that wants to tear down our political system, our constitution, courts, etc. Neo-Marxism. They will adapt and change strategy 560 times. The question isn't, will there be a woke 2.0? It's what will their next strategy look like? What will they say? What arguments will they make? What quasi-moral arguments will they make to, you know, completely change the way Western works? So we'll talk about that.
2: Yeah. That's a good one. Yeah, I didn't get really to weigh in on the whole woke one AOC view of things. We'll have to talk more about that later. Was that really clever or really dumb, that statement from her? That's an open question also.
0: Woke One was crazy.
2: Boy, if that doesn't make you angry hearing that, you're a different person than me. It makes me angry every time I hear it.
3: Yeah, we're going to remind you of some of the specific aspects of what Woke One was. That was just crazy.
0: Woke One was crazy.
3: No, that was super smart. It's the they've been called out for their strategy and are now disavowing it, changing the party line, and everybody's got to catch up and be on it, which is why it's one of the reasons they cut old Francesca Hong loose in Wisconsin, because she was still hewing too close to Woke One. And AOC knew it, and she's like, nah, she's still stuck in, you know, 2022. So she's no good. Strategy.
2: Plus, it kind of declares it over, so people who aren't paying attention can say, oh, okay, cool, that's over. Well, I can go back to my life then.
3: Right. Even, like I said, the learned commentators at the National Review, I could not believe how naive they were about this.
2: Yeah. Cool. We got mailbag on the way and lots of other stuff. Stay here.
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2: You've laughed at his commercials, you've heard him on the radio, you've even seen him on TV. 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
1: So I just saw a news report where they were reporting it as Trump called off these exercises to punish South Korea because they weren't willing to help us with the war effort in Iran. So that
2: that was a factor too. Yeah, okay. It's hard to say which was. You know, he has been lashing out at various countries who did not help. So that's a factor for sure. Yeah, left that out, and I apologize deeply and humbly. Here's your freedom-loving quote of the day, continuing our series from Nikita Khrushchev. The commie premier of the Soviet Union, middle part of the 20th century. Comrades, we must abolish the cult of the individual decisively, once and for all.
1: Wow, the cult
2: you
1: of
2: like
1: the individual.
2: Individual rights, do you? The Constitution, the Bill of Rights, communists, socialists, they hate that.
1: They want to stomp
2: them out. Yeah, yeah. And then this one, speaking of, evildoers. Historians are dangerous and capable of turning everything upside down. They have to be watched. I like that, especially because I had a conversation with Tim Sandifer the other day about his book, and he refutes a couple of arguments made by the very famous best-selling historian Joseph Ellis, and they are idiotic arguments, and I will never read another word Mr. Ellis writes again.
1: I'll have to listen to that.
2: There are so many ways you can twist history and really give people a distorted view. Mailbag. Drop us a note. Mailbag at armstrongandgetty.com. Let's dive right into it. It's Brett. He says, guys, people fail to realize who the deciders are in socialism. I've taken the liberty to correct the manifesto. From each according to his ability is decided by the government. To each according to his needs is decided by the government. And, of course, this... From each according to the government's needs, to each according to his value to the government. That's really good. Really like that second part. If the people need a ditch, poets are going to be digging a ditch. If you don't provide value, your needs won't be met. It's decided by the government. Free will won't exist. And this is the first draft. Well done, Brett. Well done. How about this? Thoughts on flock cameras from T. Anonymous, second generation friend of Armstrong and Getty. Listen to me talking to Anastasia Boden about mass surveillance and the Fourth Amendment and the flock cameras, the license plate cameras. Whether it's or not, there's no public space station. I believe the founding.
1: So I wish I missed out on the Anastasia conversation about that. So there's two segments that I'm going to have to listen to. I'll have to listen to the Tim Sandifer segment, and I'll have to listen to the Anastasia segment, because both of those sound very interesting to me. I've been asking for years that whole license plate reader thing. I don't remember ever voting on that. I don't remember anybody ever running on that thing, and yet it happened.
2: Right. Let's see. So would the founding papas have been content knowing American citizens could not leave their private residences without having their every move surveilled by the state? He mentions he passes a half a dozen of these on the way to work. Don't remember ever voting on the issue. I've seen nothing but videos of city council meetings where the entire citizenry shows up against these cameras, but it always seems to happen. I find it incredibly hard to believe that they would pass constitutional muster. And then T. Anonymous doesn't even want to have his name on the air in case, he's flagged and put on a list somewhere.
1: Well, what's the short takeaway? She felt like this is something the government shouldn't be doing, or it's perfectly okay?
2: It's a tough one. It's a really tough nut to crack.
1: The fact that it's already happened gives them a great advantage because you would have to unwind it.
2: Oh, yeah, yeah. What do we have, Michael? A minute? This is too good. The title is My Company Was Targeted by Palestinian Protesters, or Anti-Israel Protesters, and it is a story that is both informational and amusing, but I would hate to rip through it and leave out the good part, so maybe we'll squeeze that in next hour.
1: Here's a good tease for hour two. So maybe you've been thinking about the GLP-1 weight loss drug, which now one out of 20 people are on, and they expect... it to be more like 5 out of 20 by 2 years from now, or on the GLP-1 drugs. How hard is it to get on? I've got a tale for you. And you'll find out how easy it is to get on, like incredibly easy, like you could be on it this afternoon if you wanted to be.
2: I'm actually seeing my doctor tomorrow. Who knows? I'm a bit porky. Let's admit it.
1: Anyway, so all that coming up in hour two. If you missed a segment, get the podcast Armstrong and Getty on demand.
0: Armstrong.
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0: my very good relationship with Kim Jong-un of North Korea, I am not happy with the fact the U.S. has long ago agreed to participate in joint military exercises with South Korea. These exercises are not only costly, but send a signal that is totally inappropriate and hostile to a country that, as long as Donald J. Trump has been president, has been unthreatening and respectful.
1: Correspondent Laura Winters says Mr. Trump also cites South Korea for a lack of support in the Iran war. Mideast negotiator Jared Kushner has wrapped up an hours-long meeting with Israeli Prime Minister Netanyahu. It came on the heels of a rare sit-down with the Hamas chief in Egypt.
2: It's a meeting that would once have been unthinkable, but the face-to-face talks between Jared Kushner and Khalil al-Haya in Cairo are a sign of just how keen Washington is to see the next phase of the Board of Peace's Gaza deal put into action. Israel has rejected the plan, which would see it withdraw from the Gaza Strip while Hamas would disarm, handing its weapons over to a new governing body. Reports say Jared Kushner called for concrete, verifiable steps from Hamas, adding that Gaza could never be a source of terror.
1: The BBC's Joe Inwood. The Supreme Court has again rejected President Trump's attempt to overturn a $5 million jury verdict in favor of writer E. Jean Carroll. Days of torrential rain and severe flooding have killed at least seven people in Indiana. 4-year-old boy, three men, and three women lost their lives. On Wall Street, the Dow down 170 points. More on these stories, townhall.com.
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1: Crews continue to fight massive wildfires in Belgium and Greece, fires resulting in the loss of life on an island near Athens.
4: On the island of Salamina in Greece, fire crackled inside a house as wildfires burned. Firefighters confirmed that two people had died from the fires on the island west of Athens on Sunday. Some 260 firefighters were responding to the blazes. In Belgium, about 12 square miles has burned in the high fens. Authorities evacuated about 600 residents and tourists as smoke spread through the area. The country activated the EU's civil protection mechanism to receive assistance from other countries. Sweden and the Netherlands have sent firefighting aircraft. I'm Karen Chamas.
1: Ukraine is taking aim at Russia's economy and the public's morale by attacking a major Russian online retailer, sending billions in merchandise up in smoke. News and analysis, townhall.com. Guacamole lovers rejoice. After 8 days, the ban on imported Mexican avocados has been lifted.
5: Orchard supervisor Jesus Mendez says the halt in production had an economic impact on both producers and workers. Michoacán is Mexico's main avocado-producing state and also a region where four cartels designated by the Trump administration as terrorist organizations operate. U.S. authorities fully lifted the restrictions after more Mexican troops were deployed in the region. Avocado producer Luis Manuel Soto says more troops bring more peace of mind because he says his life has repeatedly been threatened. He says, I think we can work more comfortably, do our jobs better, and hopefully they will continue providing security so that everyone in Michoacán can move forward. I'm Donna Water.
1: A Maryland court has struck down the state's digital advertising tax as unconstitutional. More on these stories, townhall.com.
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8: The airport duty-free store has to come right out and say it. You think we smell. What other explanation is there? Your store carries two things, cologne and liquor. Who buys cologne at the airport? Why not just come home wearing a sign that says, "Honey, I'm having an affair." And if I'm going to spend $50 on a bottle of something at the airport, it's going to be water.
9: That's a pretty good joke.
10: I was thinking while I was on vacation, the idea of talking about things on the radio that are actually relevant to people's lives as much as possible, which has always been the goal. But I think it's easy as a talk show host to get sucked into the world of cable news or podcasts or whatever and think that that's what people are talking about, and it's not necessarily accurate. Certainly not, definitely not accurate when it comes to cable news programs. Here is something that lots of people are talking about, statistically true, and just I know in my everyday life, is the GLP-1 drugs that have exploded on the scene over the last couple of years. And now, I'm pretty sure, I was trying to look up the statistic again, Ian Bremmer had them out. Almost everybody in America has heard about the GLP-1 drugs and is aware of them and what they do, and already one out of 10 people are on them. And they think within 2 years it's going to be like 30% of people are on the drugs. So you've obviously heard about them. Quick, easy drug, not too expensive that you can take, and you lose weight pretty easily. And I know, like, how many people do you know, Joe, that are on them? I think I know 6-8 people in my own life that have taken this drug.
9: It's not quite that many, but it's a handful. Yeah,
10: Michael? No, Michael's talking about
9: his headphones off. Yeah.
10: So I thought I was going to look into it. I thought I'm going to look into it for me to take one of these GLP-1 drugs and see if I could lose the last 10 pounds I want to lose. And I thought I'll probably get shut down on this. How long do you think it took me from the thought of I should look into this to when I was injecting myself with Zepbound? How long do you think the time period was between, and I mean the first glimmer was, I should look into that. Maybe I could lose that last 10 pounds. Two, I'm actually injecting myself with Zepbound.
9: Wow. Well, you've closed the deal, obviously. I have no idea. I don't know what to guess.
10: I guess I haven't done the math completely. 15 hours?
9: Oh, my gosh.
10: That's how easy it is to get on these drugs.
9: Did you message your doctor or something like that? Or
10: I messaged a doctor. I didn't message my doctor. Similar to my story about, you know, using testosterone. There's all kinds of doctors out there, and I assume they're actual doctors. I don't look at their diploma. I don't have any reason to believe that they're not actual doctors. But I'm amazed at how many people go to medical school and everything that's involved and then go work for one of these companies where you do a within hours of somebody showing any interest, Zoom video call, ask
9: you're a
10: you
9: rubber
10: three...
9: stamp. That's what you do for,
10: well,
9: for
10: well,
9: a living.
10: That's my point. Is that why you would go to medical school? It seems like you had loftier goals when you first went to medical school than to go
9: every
10: to work.
9: Every Well, every medical class has a bottom 10%, Jack, and you've just interacted with them. Yeah,
10: that's hilarious. Anyway, so I do a chat GPT about my height and weight and age and physical level, and, you know, do you think I could get one of these? And I said, sure you could. And I said, which one do you think would be best? And they said, this one. And so and then I go to a website. Chat GPT recommended me a couple. So then I click on that. I go to it. I fill out a little questionnaire, like, that's like five questions long. Make an appointment for just a couple of hours later. I'm on a Zoom call with a doctor. And I thought they were going to be relatively more skeptical as to why a guy, I don't need to really lose weight. If I actually lose the last 10 pounds I've got, I think I'm going to look like a skeleton. But anyway, I'm not who the drug was developed for originally, certainly.
9: Right. Yeah.
10: Anyway, whatsoever. And, but anyway, she asked me like two questions. The main one being, do you own a credit card? And,
9: that's a sign.
10: and so I say, sure. And they say, okay, we'll start you on the lowest dose. Which pharmacy would you like to use? That's within like 2 minutes of the phone call. I say, okay, I tell you my pharmacy. I go back online. I put in my credit card information. I get a ding on my phone like a couple hours later. We got your order. Then a few hours later, I get the ding. It's filled. I drive to the slowest part in this was me getting around to driving to the pharmacy. Drive down to the pharmacy, pick up the drug, come home. Bingo, bambo. Read the instructions. I'm on it, and I'll see how it goes today. And it starts working right away. So it'll be interesting to see today what that does to my desire to eat.
9: Wow, wow, wow. I'm sorely tempted.
10: Why wouldn't you?
9: Yeah.
10: You're worried about the explosive diarrhea?
9: Oh, no, I already got that.
10: Oh, my God.
9: I got the poopy lettuce. But I like the taste of it, so I keep eating it. It's a little complicated, family dynamics. But, wow, interesting. And like I said, I'm seeing my doc tomorrow. Going to look at the blood test.
10: Are you going to go to a real doctor? That's going to slow you down. They're going to have all kinds of reasons why you shouldn't.
9: Got an appointment.
10: They're going to have all kinds of reasons why you shouldn't be doing experiments on your bodies. I'm all about the experiments on my body with kind of doctors on Zoom calls that talk to me.
6: What's the worst that could happen?
10: Exactly. What's the worst that could happen?
9: Right. Right. So that's why I'm happy to prescribe you magic mushrooms. Well, I was calling about the weight loss stuff.
10: Oh, yeah.
9: That's what I meant. The weight loss stuff. Yes. Yes, interested in some Viagra? No, I'm fine. All right, okay.
10: So we'll get that testosterone right out to you. No, the weight loss. Yes, I'm sorry. I keep getting you mixed up with any of my other very important clients.
9: Order two questionable drugs, and we'll give you 20% off as long as I got my rubber stamp out.
10: I don't want to get the company in trouble because, you know, whatever. But I know what I'm getting into. But I find that hilarious. I mean, wasn't your thinking on this that you had to have a certain amount of weight you need to lose or some sort of medical complications or something before you qualified for this stuff, as opposed to basically, I want that, and them saying, can you pay for it? And me saying, yeah, and them saying, okay. That was the whole thing.
9: All right, Mr. Trump, here's your everyman question. So you're paying for it. How expensive is it?
10: $280 a month.
9: Oh, that's way less than we heard at first, right? Those drugs?
10: You know, that's either a lot to you or it's not, depending on your life situation. There are times when my life when that would have been a no way. But, you know, with inflation where it is now, I honestly, if I ate much less, could pay for it just on eating less.
9: Wow.
10: With what it costs, you know, because I eat out a lot. So it's not very expensive. And if you've been thinking about it and like, what would it be like to look into it or how hard would it be? I'm telling you, by tomorrow, you could be on the drug if you want to be.
9: Right.
10: It's effortless. Right.
9: Amazing.
10: Which is kind of hilarious, I think.
9: Yeah.
10: Or horrible for the country.
9: Although it's not like, again, it's not like you're taking something weird and experimental. I talked to my doctor once about it. He said, all my patients are tolerating it great. They're doing great. So if you want it, let me know.
10: Right. But I thought it was for more extreme cases, or maybe we're already to the point of, hey, if you want to lose that last 5 pounds, go ahead, try it.
9: Well, it was at first, but then increasingly, and any insurance company that's not hip to this at this point is just bad at their business. But there's just no downside. There's so much upside to losing weight and being lighter and healthier and less fat in the belly and blah, blah, blah. Just, if you don't know this stuff already, I'm not going to bother informing you because you ought to know. But I just think there's no reason to hold back. They haven't come up with any, half of people, their left arm falls off or, you know, they lose sight in their eyes. But other than that, it works right.
10: No, about a third of people go blind, painfully blind.
9: Yeah. Oh, Lord.
10: But anyway, I will report back tomorrow what it's like, because it's supposed to really hit you hard right away. So I'll be kind of interested today if I notice to a great extent, I haven't thought about eating at all day long or something.
9: Right. Now, when did you take your first jab?
10: Yesterday afternoon.
9: Okay. All right.
10: Yeah. It should have started already.
9: And you only jab, how often do you jab?
10: Once a month. Same day every month.
9: How was it? Did it hurt? Did it bother you?
10: No, there was nothing to it whatsoever. Like Katie reported a couple of weeks ago, it was no feeling whatsoever. It was hard.
9: When I get out of a chair, it hurts. So, yeah, I'm not that worried about it.
10: That reminds me of an old guy who heard the other day who said, I don't do sit-ups anymore, I do get-ups. I get out of my chair, get up out of this chair.
9: That's good.
10: Okay, we got a lot more on the way, including that crazy, crazy Hassan Piker and some of the things that he said, in case you haven't quite caught on to what his act is yet. Among other things, stay here.
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1: It's a tragedy. It's a tragedy on so many levels, but particularly just for everybody who knew Jason, his family, obviously, his friends. We think of them today.
2: The left is trying desperately not to draw the right lessons from the life, career, and death of Professor Jason Arday at Cambridge. Perhaps you heard over the weekend that this youngish man who was of the Ibram X. Kendi School of Racial Relations and Sociology killed himself, or so it would seem. He built a completely fictional autobiography that was easily picked apart. Virtually every single aspect of his amazing story was easily checkable, and nobody at Cambridge checked because they were so desperate to have diversity and to be able to tout this token on steroids, Jason Arday, because he was young and handsome and articulate, and he was a good bauble to shake out there and to say, look, we're diverse. And so his not only was his biography built on lies and outlandish, ridiculous lies that, I mean, for instance, he claimed to have been autistic and didn't speak at all till he was 11, didn't read till he was 18, but then turned it all around, became a super genius and a PhD. And virtually everybody in the field of autism says there's never been a case like that. That just doesn't happen. I mean, for instance, and his claims about dozens of marathons and the rest of it, there are documents of this stuff. And Cambridge didn't even look. And then elevated him, lauded him, celebrated him, and turned a blind eye to all of the truths that are now so easily discerned. Here's a BBC report. Here's the head of the Faculty of Education at Cambridge, Professor Hillary Cremen, who was chatting with him on The Beeb. And in case it goes by you too quickly, the late Mr. Arday asks her, what do you think about the accusations of tokenism? Like, you're just hiring me as a token.
3: And now Jason is days away from achieving another ambition.
4: Hey! So good to see you.
3: Here's his new boss at Cambridge.
4: We do have a lot of work to do, but I feel really optimistic.
5: There will be those. I think this is a tokenistic appointment. What are your thoughts on this?
4: The board of electors on your interview day were absolutely unanimous. We are so lucky to have you. You are the best in the world in terms of the research that you do.
3: An extraordinary journey, but for Jason, this is not an end. It's a beginning.
5: The reaction has been amazing.
2: The obsequiousness of that administrator. Yeah. It's just unbelievable. And then they built this guy up, and then when it was nearly effortlessly discovered that his so-called research was almost entirely plagiarized and phony, and I've got an account from one of his students who says he never taught anything. His classes were the biggest waste of time I've ever seen. She says he would sit there at his desk and talk about racism, but not cite any data or studies or not ask us to teach anything, and often he would show up late and depart early, and it was the strangest, most useless class I've ever taken in my life. And she says, when I finally saw the headlines about this, the firing, not the suicide, but the firing, she said, finally, it was that obvious to anybody who spent a minute looking into this. The headline in the New York Times, which of course must massage its loyal, progressive readers. The headline is, Professor's Death Leaves Behind Hard Questions for Cambridge on Race and Hiring. They admit the school ignored a series of warnings about his life, history, and work. You know, it's funny, New York Times, I don't think it leaves behind hard questions at all. It leaves behind serious questions, but very, very easy questions to answer. Here you have a desperation to, quote-unquote, diversify. You throw aside merit. And remember when the administrator, Ms. Cremen, who is just, I mean, she was doing everything but lifting up her skirt for this guy, gushing about how the review committee was unanimous. Your work is amazing. His work was crap. And there were three other scholars interviewed, all of whom have better credentials. Two of them, curiously, were black women. I'm not sure why it went the way it went. Maybe they weren't as perfect a token as Mr. Arday was, but they gave him the gig. At any rate, so they threw away merit. They elevated a plagiarizing fabulist who didn't teach. He didn't really do research. He was a complete fraud and phony, and he became one of the most lauded figures in academia in Great Britain and in the U.S., where people were acutely aware of him. We don't operate in those circles, so you might not be aware of that. But so here's what another professor says, Professor Kehinde Andrews, about the situation.
0: This has been going on for him for 3.5 years. As soon as he became professor at Cambridge, there were those people who didn't believe that there should be a black person in that role.
2: You know what I meant to have in front of me, Ibram X. Kendi's quote. I mean, that phony race-baiting con man. But he tweeted, essentially, Arday was sacrificed on the altar of racism. Racists went after him from the minute he was nominated because he was black, and now they've killed him. You are either mentally ill if you claim that, or you are a dedicated revolutionary and you can't ever admit when you get caught what you were up to and what you're doing. It's one thing or the other. There are only those two choices for people who still defend this guy. You know, you can't get less racism with more racism. I say we cut it out completely. Stick around.
6: Armstrong and Getty.
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9: News, Thomas Thomason in Washington. Indiana is mourning the loss of 7 people, including a 4-year-old child, in historic flooding. It was triggered by days of torrential rain. After battering Hawaii, Hurricane Lala weakened to a tropical storm, leaving behind damaged infrastructure, homes and businesses, and hundreds of thousands of power outages. Middle East negotiator Jared Kushner has met with Israeli Prime Minister Netanyahu following his sit-down with the Hamas chief in Egypt. President Trump ordering a scaling back of the traditional joint U.S.-South Korean military exercises. Mr. Trump says he has a good relationship with North Korean dictator Kim Jong-un, adding the exercises send an inappropriate message to North Korea. The Dow is down 164 points, while the Nasdaq is trading 5 points in the red. More details at srnnews.com.
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1: Lengthy deployment. Military families raise alarms over the well-being of sailors on a Navy ship that has been at sea for nearly 9 months.
2: Martha Raddatz there from ABC News. It's difficult to know whether all the attention being paid to the USS Lincoln, the giant aircraft carrier there that's been deployed for a very, very long time, it's difficult to know to what extent the concerns and complaints are sincere and actual problems, and to what extent it's anti-Trump media attempting to gin up whatever avenue of discontent there is over the situation in the Gulf. And if I knew it was one or the other entirely, I would say so, but I don't. A deployment that long is an issue, as we're about to hear.
1: The deployment, primarily in the Middle East, includes a record length of consecutive days without a port call, more than 200.
2: Go ahead. Let's hear the next clip.
3: And I haven't stepped off the ship in the year 2026. I haven't been off the ship. I haven't touched land.
4: It's tough. I had my first kid born in February, so oh, wow. Very excited to get home, meet her.
2: Yeah, that is rough. I think it was the Secretary of Navy or the CENTCOM commander visited the ship and checked in and said, yeah, it's tough. And guys wish they could go home and have a port call and the rest of it, but we can't, and war is hell, which I think is probably about the appropriate response. Here's Admiral Mike Mullen.
5: Historically, we've been able to typically go to a port to take a break, do maintenance, and then come back online, even back in Vietnam. The problem right now is in the AOR, the places we would do that, Bahrain or in the United Arab Emirates, those are targeted right now. In fact, because of that, established a base down in Diego Garcia. But even Diego Garcia, you know, the Iranians have taken a shot at. So the security and that, the safety and security, obviously these assets is hugely concerning. So there just isn't an easy place to go in terms of a port visit.
2: And that's yet another factor that both the American and Iranian leadership are taking into account when they're contemplating how this game of chicken is going to go. And there are facts on each side that are, they're really interesting and leave us unfortunately in the same spot, which is a bit of a standoff and nobody knowing how long the other side can go. I mean, for instance, Iran's economy is in the crapper. I mean, it's bad. Their inflation is huge. Their currency is plunging in value. Basic food prices are very, very high. At the same time, though, the IRGC and the mullahs, the powers that be, they're fine. They're perfectly fine. They don't give a crap about the populace because the populace can't really threaten them. And they have no moral problem with letting the populace starve or descend into poverty or what have you. In fact, the hardcore among them think, well, they'll be martyrs and they'll have a higher status with Allah. So we're actually doing them a favor. So it is difficult to squeeze somebody when that's going on. Although it's absolutely true that they are being squeezed and their economy is shrinking and their oil revenue is plunging. At the same time, though, we have political pressures here in the West. We have the pressures on our troops and our ships that are there doing very little for a very long time. And as anybody who's served in active duty can tell you, that's one of the worst things, is marking time, waiting for something to happen, standing by, as it were. So, who knows? The negotiations are ongoing. Jared Kushner is negotiating directly with some of the leaders of Hamas right now to see if they can straighten out that agreement, because that is being cited by Iran as part of the greater agreement. I'm telling you, it's like watching three octopuses fighting. I can't even figure out who's, you know, doing what to whom. So where that ends, nobody knows. Michael, do you have transition music handy? This is a completely different topic. 2, 3.

0: nobody's quite sure what to do about AI in a number of different industries and realms, not only the big picture stuff we're talking about, but as you bear down into, say, the publishing industry, it's thrown the publishing industry into complete chaos. There's a debut author whose book was just super crazy hot among the publishers who read it. There's a lot of competition for who would sign the author and put out the book. This and a debut author getting a multi-million dollar book deal, man, that is coming out hot. That's like, you know, I don't know, is there a musical act in recent memory that's been that hot that when they're discovered, everybody wants them desperately? But shortly after scoring that multi-million dollar book deal, the novelist agents pulled the plug. They could no longer support the project because they couldn't verify that the book had been wholly written by their client. The agency told the publishers in a July letter, and I quote, "Oh, after allegations of AI swirled around, Call Me, I'll Hide the Body, a crime novel by Jerry Falotti. They wrote, this raises so many questions about authorship and what AI means for this industry, but those are questions for another day. We're out." And the spectacular implosions over some big book deals over suspected AI use, and there have been more than a couple, and fears about who might be next, is forcing this reckoning over what is authorship? What's the relationship between writers and publishers and the long-term survival? Who's supposed to solve this problem? How much of a problem is it? I mean, for instance, last year, 70 authors, including some you may have heard of, signed an open letter to publishers voicing concerns about generative AI and asking them to make, quote, a pledge that they will never release books that were created by machines. Yet the big five publishers, all of whom you've heard of, have largely been reluctant to make sweeping pronouncements about a technology that's both potentially lucrative and increasingly ubiquitous. Many of them are also involved in lawsuits against tech companies for training their models on copyrighted books, essentially plagiarizing them, using them without permission for profit. So holy cow, you know, in a weird way, this reminds me of when we were just talking about Iran and Hamas and Hezbollah and Yemen and the U.S. and the Strait of Hormuz, and just nobody even knows what we're supposed to be arguing about, much less, you know, where the arguments ought to end. So this young crime novelist has denied the accusations, calling, oh my God, he's a black guy, he's calling them racially motivated. Oh boy. Well, that removes any sympathy I might have. Dude, I had no idea what you look like until I scrolled down in this article, and there he is, and I came across that sentence. No, if I'm a publisher and somebody says, hey, a bunch of this is AI slop, I'm bothered by it. It has nothing to do with your race. Wow. Does he actually believe that? He's a grad student at SMU, so he might actually believe that. Anyway, last month, The Atlantic wrote that Dagger Mouth, a self-published dystopian romance whose rights were snapped up by Simon Schuster, which is consistently top bestseller list, I'll bet a lot of you are aware of that, contained hallmarks of AI use. They ran it through one of those filters, and I guess they're pretty good right now. But a spokesperson for Simon Schuster said, we don't believe the conclusions should be drawn from AI detection tools that have been shown to produce false positives. H.M. Wolfe wrote Daggermouth, and we stand behind her and her work. Panagram CEO, co-founder, and self-proclaimed slop janitor Max Sparrow said the tool's high rate of accuracy has been validated by multiple third-party studies. Why would Simon Schuster drop it? Because apparently it had already a huge amount of success, so people were liking it. There's this bigger angle about the commercial aspect of generative AI fiction, and then do the organizations really care about holding to that standard? Well, and that gets to the philosophical question, which we've knocked around a fair amount around here. If it's really good and people like it, who cares? That's not a rhetorical question. Because I know I care and Jack cares. I despise the idea of AI-generated music becoming the music everybody listens to. Because it's no longer an expression of creativity. Although, I will tell you this. Visited friends not terribly long ago who have a couple of teenage girls. And they often have background music in the house, almost always. There's almost always music going in the house, which is interesting. Because I'm not a background music guy. Jack, how often do you have background music going in your house?
1: Never.
0: Never. Yeah, see, we're not background music people either. I'm either listening to music or I'm not listening to music. But anyway, so these people...
2: Fox News really loud, and I have that on the background all the time.
0: Of course. But these folks who had a couple of teenage girls, for one big chunk of the day, it was the girl's choice of what, you know, internet, quote-unquote, radio station is playing. And it was pop music, and it was making me murderous. I mean, it was terrible. But... So you're talking about AI music and AI publishing, as we just were, and some bestsellers now have been found out to be partially AI generated. But the pop music is so derivative.
2: If a popular modern country song turns out to be partially AI written, I'll tell you what, I gotta really keep turning the pages to get to the where on the list that comes in of my priorities to be worried about.
0: Well, we were just talking about how the publishing world is running around like chickens with their heads cut off because several like super blockbusters that have been released or about to be released lately have been disclosed to be AI generated, at least in part. And nobody knows what to do or what the right questions are or if they should do anything at all. And it's just everybody's in an uproar.
2: Well, I have an answer, but we'll tell you about it this. We want to talk to specifically the people who get up early, work hard all day long, and you wonder what you should do with your money.
0: Yeah, there's no way you're going to talk to about your money and your future with somebody who doesn't get that, some pretentious, you know, whatever. 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
2: 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Here is my answer to everybody who's wondering about the AI stuff, whether it's people are grabbing images of a chick at work or in school and making her naked or whatever it is, or this music stuff or whatever it is. There's nothing you can do about it. Stop acting like you can turn back the hands of time. We're into a new world. There's nothing you can do about it. Give up. That's my answer. Give up. There's nothing you can do about it. People are going to make AI images. They're going to make AI songs. There's just no stopping it. You're right. Living in a dreamland if you think you can stop it.
0: Would you be more likely to read a book that had some sort of certified written by a human seal on it? I would. I'm sure I would. Whether I should or not, I don't know, but I would.
2: Don't know. I usually choose books based on authors I become aware of, their reputation, or hear about it. I don't. If I heard a book was really good from people I respect their opinion, which is how I find out about 99% of the books I read, specifically nonfiction books, I'd still read it. If it's good, it's good.
0: Yeah, yeah. If I found out, for instance, I'm so enjoying Tim Sandifer's book, Proclaiming Liberty. I'm just about done with it. If I found out that his next book, which makes the world's most devastatingly effective case against socialism, that it's being talked about in capitals around the world, I found out that it was partially, it had used AI tools to bring it into being. Some of the writing was fleshed out by AI or something. I would still read it with enthusiasm because it's about the ideas more than anything. But it depends on what sort of art you're talking about, because there is an art to writing. There's certainly an art to music. I don't know. I'm just
2: novels. I am not going to read an AI novel unless I was reading specifically for to see how far AI has come along. I have no interest in AI art. I find that appalling.
1: What the type of AI shit is it?
0: That is the question before us. All right, well, we're out of time.
2: I
0: was hoping
2: talk
0: to
2: about,
0: solve this before we were done.
2: I briefly have to talk about, because I was just gone for a few minutes to drop my son off at school. I have to talk briefly about that just to get it out of my head.
0: Yes.
2: So we can move on with the rest of the show. Among other things on the way. Stay here.
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5: Dave, do you mind if I ask you a personal question?
6: Do you know about corn, Dave?
7: Yeah, I know about corn, Bill. Yes,
6: first off, let me ask you this. 479-1080.
7: If you have any corn stories.
6: If you're a person who likes corn. Personally, I don't like
7: corn.
6: You're
7: a person who likes corn?
6: Yes, Dave.
7: What the hell's going on here, Billy? What's going on here?
6: Because, look, at the fair, they serve corn, don't they?
7: Yes.
6: Who eats corn, Dave?
7: 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I don't think I've heard the word corn mentioned this many times in a year, but we've done it in 2 minutes.
6: Did you know that corn is a fruit?
7: Let me tell you something about corn. It's a stupid name, okay?
6: So yeah, everything about corn is not intelligent. At Halloween time, what's the worst candy?
7: Candy corn.
6: Candy corn. 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

0: The Armstrong and Getty Show.
1: Yo, yo, yo. I'm having a shot of espresso in this little cup that I really like. I got at Target. See what it says? You rock. It says you rock on my little espresso cup.
2: That's so great.
1: I still find it very difficult to not say espresso. You rock. And every day when I grab this, I tell my kids, I say, you see this cup? See what it says there? It says I rock.
2: Cups don't lie.
1: Mm.
2: I would know as the world's greatest dad.
1: So. I rock. That's what my espresso cup says. And speaking of kids, I just dropped my youngest off at high school. For his very first day of high school. And the reason this is such a big deal, and I will not go into much detail as I remember when Joe used to talk about this when his kids got older. They're at the age now where I have no business discussing their lives on the radio. I probably didn't have any business when they're little, but they weren't going to know. So, but now that they're older, I definitely don't feel as comfortable describing their lives on the radio. But people who have been listening for a long time know with my youngest all kinds of medical situations and dropping him off at high school right now. I don't even know if you know this story, Katie. He went to the first half year of kindergarten. That's the last time he's been in a regular class with kids, is first half year of kindergarten. And ever since then, it's been all kinds of medical stuff and various kinds of special schools and private tutors and stuff like that. But got him up to speed, and now he's in with the regular class, regular high school, first day. This is among the biggest things that's ever happened in his life, which he's very, very nervous about. I'm nervous about. And hope it turns out well. But it's a big deal. It's a really big deal.
2: Wow. Yeah, I can't.
1: I didn't
2: imagine.
1: Know if he'd ever be able to do this. So the fact that he's in a position where he can even try is really a big deal. So it's awesome. And as I've talked about many times, I never would have guessed this as a parent. Watching my kids play sports, even though I was bad at sports and was nervous all the time, watching my kids was no more nerve-wracking than being me when I was at it. I would have never guessed. And the same way with watching. I was scared to death walking. I walked into new schools several times in my life, and I was very, very nervous. But as a parent, watching your kid do that is harder than being the kid.
2: Oh, yeah. I mean, if you screw up on the field of play, you might have frustration or anger or whatever, but you're not, like, suffering. Like, in the same way you do as when your child is struggling. Oh, it's not even comparable.
1: Yeah.
2: Please.
1: That was news to me. Yes, Katie?
3: No, I was thinking about my first day of high school and how I remember being on campus and thinking, I have to do this for 4 years. This is never going to end. And that was like one of my bigger fears. Like, I feel like I was never going to get out of there.
1: That's one of the things that's hard to remind yourself is how long a year looks when you're that age or 4 years looks when you're that age. It just seems like it's such a long time. It might as well be forever.
3: Yeah.
1: 4 years might as well be forever.
2: Yeah. And I was a fairly mature 14-year-old physically. But I remember looking at the 18-year-old seniors and thinking, why am I in the same school as them?
3: Right. Yes.
2: Right. I'm a boy. That's a young man, but that's a man over there. I'm just going to be very quiet over here.
1: And it's funny. We were just talking about this in the car. As a senior, you're thinking, why am I in a school with children?
2: Yeah, right.
1: Because you're an adult.
2: Right. Yeah. Huh.
1: Well, and I also said to him, the seniors think they know everything. They don't, but they think they know everything. And you certainly do. All right, a lot more coming up. Stay here.
0: Armstrong and Getty.
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8: Breaking news this hour from Town Hall. I'm Eric Thomason. Indiana is mourning the loss of seven people, including a four-year-old child, in historic flooding as triggered by days of torrential rains. After pounding Hawaii, Hurricane Lala weakened to a tropical storm, leaving behind damaged infrastructure, shattered homes and businesses, and hundreds of thousands of power outages. When it comes to

0: Hamas chief in Egypt. President Trump ordering a scaling back of the traditional joint U.S.-South Korean military exercises now underway.
1: Seoul considers the joint exercise core to its alliance with the U.S. They have been held nearly every year since the Korean War. Mr. Trump broke from tradition when he suspended the drill after his first meeting with Kim Jong-un in 2018, and they didn't resume until 2022. North Korea has been refusing to speak to both Washington or Seoul since 2019. Seoul's new centrist government may find a silver lining, however. They have been flattering Mr. Trump as peacemaker in the hopes that he will divert his attention back from the Middle East and Ukraine.
0: The BBC's Jay Kwan in Seoul. The 60-day deadline for an agreement to end the Iran war and resolve the dispute over its nuclear program expires as of today. No agreement on ending the war, apparently nothing on the horizon. Watching Wall Street, the Dow is down 220 points, while the NASDAQ is trading 20 points higher. More on these stories, townhall.com.
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0: Been a deadly stampede at a Hindu temple in India.
3: According to preliminary reports, an electric wire snapped outside the temple premises early in the morning, sparking panic as devotees rushed to escape what they feared was a risk of electrocution. A section of the barricades collapsed under the weight of the surging crowd, leading to a crush in which people fell over one another, according to Shilendra Kumar, a civil official. The incident occurred near Ashok Dham Temple in Lakhisarai district, as thousands of devotees gathered to offer prayers on the third Monday of Shravan, one of the holiest months in the Hindu calendar. I'm Charles Tuladesma.
0: Thousands of Indonesians await aid after a powerful 7.7 magnitude earthquake killed at least 55 people, injured more than 130, and damaged more than 1,300 homes. The disaster overshadowing today's 81st Independence Day celebrations. News and analysis, townhall.com. The White House is accusing some nations, and one in particular, of sending its exports through third countries in order to skirt American tariffs.
4: The report says China has responded to 2018 tariffs by sending goods to other countries for packaging and assembly. White House Trade Advisor Peter Navarro says China launders exports through more than 40 countries, causing tax revenue losses of $19 to $26 billion each year. China's leader Xi Jinping is scheduled to visit Washington in September. Bob Agner reports.
0: Of the thousands of lawsuits that Meta faces over child safety on its platforms, none may be more consequential than one that goes to trial this week in California. States are seeking extensive financial damage that could theoretically total as much as $1.4 trillion. They're also looking for changes in how the company operates Facebook as well as Instagram. More on these stories, townhall.com.
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4: Most of what we saw were crimes of poverty. People who were stealing things like toothpaste. People who were stealing things like, you know, soap. And that means if you're stealing those things, you need them. And we are choosing to protect billion-dollar companies like CVS and Walgreens over the people who are struggling to get by. So I would say that the true crime is that there is such incredible wealth disparity in this city that there are people who can be thrown in jail simply for having a biological need.
5: That is New York State Representative Emily Gallagher. That is the current version of woke, as it's evolved slightly. We've been chatting about AOC's unbelievable little statement the other day.
6: Woke one was crazy.
7: Yeah, so I've been on vacation for a week, and Joe and I always notice when we're on vacation that there's a whole bunch of stories that were talked about among the chattering classes on cable news and podcasts and talk radio like they were really, really important. And when you're on vacation, you miss them and you didn't miss anything because they come and go. This is not one of those. AOC making her little, play it again, Mike, or her little flippant comment about woke.
6: Woke one was crazy.
7: That got a lot of attention, should have gotten a lot of attention, should continue to get a lot of attention. Because the woke-pocalypse was one of the most amazing things that's ever happened in my life. And to, I think, cleverly try to massage that issue the way AOC did is definitely worth remarking upon.
5: Especially because it is she and her buddies and compatriots who foisted Woke One on us, and they're still as active as ever, as I was trying to hint there by playing the nice New York State representative.
7: How recent?
5: And by the way, amazing is too neutral a term. It was one of the most horrifying things I've ever seen.
7: Yeah, well, yeah. I was amazed, I think, because, as I've said many times, I never completely understood how the Cultural Revolution could happen. I never really understood how Nazism came to prominence. None of those things made sense to me. I now completely, 100% understand how that can happen because right. I lived through woke and I saw how things went so crazy so fast with Black Lives Matter being a slogan that you either adhered to or you lost your job, the whole trans thing, obviously, and so many other different issues.
5: Much more. That's the very thing we're getting into. Yeah, but go ahead.
7: That just Me Too? Oh my God, was Me Too a craze?
5: Yeah.
7: Where people were losing their jobs because they asked a woman out once years ago. Maybe. Well, sometimes it wasn't even proven. I mean, it was insane.
5: Right. Yeah. Yeah. Absolutely nuts.
6: Woke one was crazy.
7: Yeah, it was. And, anyway, let's move on.
5: Yeah. And your statement about Nazism and the Cultural Revolution, the rest of it. The Holocaust. I think a lot of us assumed that way more people look at life through the lens of truth or sanity or what's a good idea, what's not a good idea, in short. Whereas way, way more people are sheep than I ever dreamed. They really look at the world through the lens of, will I be accepted for believing this? Okay, I believe this. And it's just disturbing to me. It's highly disturbing. But that explains all of those horrific social phenomena through history.
7: It really does. So
5: it's one of the reasons the founding papas were so intent on preventing the oppression of the majority. The oppression by the majority. They knew how dangerous that is.
7: I understand the French Revolution now in a way that mm-hmm. I never understood it before. How it could swing so far one direction and then like a month later, the very people that you idolized, you're now cutting their heads off. Right. All that makes sense now, having lived through the wokepocalypse, how things can change so incredibly quickly. So that clip you just played of the CVS and Walgreens, they're the evil ones. How recently is that?
5: Oh, it's like the other day.
7: Really?
5: Yeah.
7: Wow.
5: Yeah.
7: They're still on that. They still think shoplifting makes sense. Okay.
5: And back to AOC and your French Revolution thoughts there. Not only are you, in some cases, beheading the people who you were worshiping 2 weeks ago, but often if those people are smart, they're screaming the opposite of what they screamed 2 weeks ago, and you're praising them for it with no explanation given. That, to me, is the true sign of a sheep.
7: For some reason, I was thinking about when Al Franken, the senator from Minnesota, who was one of the most beloved liberals in the U.S. Senate, that picture came out of him making a joke, pretending to honk the hooters of a woman who was asleep. And man, if beheading was a thing, he would have been beheaded by his own crowd that week.
5: Right. Right. I came across this comment by a Canadian writer about AOC's comment and what was woke. And he offered up a mega thread documenting the most deranged eras of our time, because he believes that when AOC declared woke one over and dismissively laughed, she was sending a calculated signal to the leftist rank and file that woke is now more of a political liability than a help. Mm. And it's time to pivot from that's not happening, that never happened, to okay, it was happening, but it wasn't that bad, so let's move on now.
6: Woke one was crazy.
5: Anyway, he says, I'm creating a thread so you can all bookmark it and use it anytime. Says woke wasn't that big a deal, or it was just online kooks, or it was just about having empathy and being kind. And he mentions, you'll notice that not one of the examples in this thread are online kooks. Every single one is a major media company. And despite the catastrophic reputational loss of the last two decades, these companies are still very powerful and influential, and they still play a role in public opinion. So without further ado, what is woke? And we'll go through this fairly quickly, but woke was believing black people are so mentally weak and inferior, a common theme of this thread, that activists pressured companies like L'Oreal to stop accurately describing their products for fear of what seeing the word white might do to their fragile intellects. Here's a headline from The Guardian. L'Oreal to remove words like whitening from skincare products.
7: Oh, my
5: announcement,
7: God!
5: Announcement oh my comes God. Against backdrop of global anti-racism protests.
7: Oh, that's hilarious. I don't know if I'd never heard that or forgotten it, but that is almost unbelievable, but I lived through it.
5: Woke was a survival guide, and he gives one example of the hundreds of university guides entitled Surviving Whiteness and White People. Happened to be Colorado State University. Put that out. The woke was planning a genocide. When is it okay to kill whites? Ask A&M philosophy professor Tommy Curry. And woke was explicitly using the word genocide in the genocide planning, just so everyone heard the message loud and clear. And the professor behind the white genocide tweet says he has university support. It was canceling Mozart. Why, Mozart is a singular symbol of the white patriarchy. Let's see, what publication was that? The Times, I think, of London. Woke was firing museum curators for working with white artists. Here's a headline from the Times. It was actually in, September of 2020. Museum curator resigns after he is accused of racism for saying he would still collect art from white men. Not exclusively, at all.
7: Wow.
5: Gary Garrels of the San Francisco Museum of Modern Art was fired after irate employees said his firing is non-negotiable. You got to fire him or we're all walking out, because he said, well, yeah, I will still collect some art from white men.
7: I think I remember talking about that, but I've forgotten it. That is so crazy.
5: Woke was this headline in the UK. Moment transgender singer strips naked live on Channel 4 and plays the keyboard with her penis. Woke was using the phrase.
7: Penis seems like the headline.
5: Woke was the phrase her penis, as well as platforming fetishistic men who are clearly using the extreme permissiveness of the culture to force all of us to participate in their sex lives. Woke was CNN warning parents that Paw Patrol was fascist. The headline, I remember this at the time, why kids love fascist cartoons like Paw Patrol and Thomas the Tank Engine.
7: Do you have a date on that one?
5: Let's see, December 22. That was actually 2017. So that was kind of early in the woke thing.
7: Yeah. So how much do you think, so the woke thing started pre-pandemic, but how much did the pandemic and all the weirdness around that and people locked up in their homes and everything like that energize it all? I wonder. Because it was a crazy time. Without woke, it would have been one of the craziest times of my life.
5: And it was a very online time, too.
7: Yeah.
5: So, yeah, a lot. You know, let me get to one more just because I want to make sure we squeeze this in, because this is something I despised at the time. I ranted about it at the time. I've despised it ever since. I despise it now. I will despise it for the rest of my life. The AP. AP's style is now to capitalize black. The word black in AP.

0: This is Dr. Duncan McCollum here, and I have Pastor Mark with me. He came in and experienced the stem cell machine, the TRT machine, and he wanted to just go ahead and tell you a little bit of his experience.
1: Yeah, I injured my knee years ago from sports and being dumb, and after the first stem cell treatment, after the very first one, I could do a full knee squat, and doctors told me that we want to replace your knee, and my knee would just ache just from sitting, and you've probably experienced that if you have knee problems, but now, no ache, I can walk without pain. And when I sit, I have no pain. And I just love it. I'd recommend it to anybody. It's terrific.
0: When we looked at your x-rays, your discs and your knees look pretty good, too.
1: Yeah, they're improving so much. I just love it. I can't wait for my treatment every week. Highly recommend it to anyone.
0: So you'd recommend they do the $49 special to see if it will work for them?
1: Oh, absolutely. That's what drew me in, was the $49 special. I thought, I got $50 to spend to just see, and it certainly has paid off.
0: Call 831-459-9990. Thanks.
2: 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I've been studying healthy bodies for 35 years, and what I've got to tell you may shock and surprise you, but if you listen up, it may change your life.
3: Keratin, the hard protein that gives hooves and horns and feathers and scales and claws their tough, solid quality, is a critical component of human skin as well. In fact, the surface of our skin is in effect coated with a super thin layer of a tough, rigid substance. Finger and toenails are largely composed of keratin, and it's the same stuff that gives hair its fiber-like, resilient quality. The skin is composed of multiple layers. Skin cells, which are technically called keratinocytes, are born in the bottom layer of the skin, and they gradually rise to the top, becoming more and more filled with keratin. By the time a skin cell has made it from the bottom layer to the top layer, it is essentially filled with this protein to the point where it is actually nothing more than a little speck of hard keratin. Sometimes skin cells will make too much keratin, and you can end up with little hard bumps called milia or keratoses. Excessive keratin can also clog pores and cause acne lesions to form. If you have those tiny little bumps on the skin or you're dealing with troublesome pimples, one of the most functional ways to deal with the problem is to stabilize keratin production by using topical vitamin A, especially retinoic acid. It may help to apply a little apple cider vinegar or 10% solution of glycolic acid directly on the skin on a daily basis. And correcting fat malabsorption problems with supplemental digestive enzymes, probiotics, lecithin, and bile salts can help clear skin up too. 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
1: Okay, we're discussing the whole woke one was crazy. What? Oh my God!
2: Woke one was crazy.
1: AOC trying to, you know, put an end to that whole controversy of things. We said none of us believe that anymore, or whatever. She was specifically referring to defund the police and what a numbnuts notion that was for anybody who said it. But
3: including her,
1: I had forgotten this one. We talked about it a lot at the time. Because I've had in my mind for a long time, when the New York Times announced that intent doesn't matter, I consider that one of the big moments in the wokepocalypse. I mean, because that's crazy. If I say something and then you misinterpret it or whatever happens and you get upset and I say, no, I meant, doesn't matter what I meant. Intent doesn't matter. They actually stated that explicitly, and the story that made that come about was their science reporter, Donald McNeil Jr., who got fired by the Times over this, years earlier on a student trip, because he's a professor, on a student trip to Peru, had used the N-word when discussing language in various countries and racial slurs and how they're used. He used it in the context of, for instance, the N-word, and said it became a word that in the United States, blah, blah, blah, blah, blah. Years later, when the wokepocalypse is going on, some students came forward and said, he said the N-word once. And everybody went nuts. And he said, no, I was just discussing it. I'm not in favor of it. I was discussing it. We were having a conversation about racial slurs. And that's when the New York Times made their say. After 150 staffers signed a protest letter at the New York Times, the New York Times said, we do not tolerate racist language regardless of intent. It doesn't matter what your intent was at all. It's how, well, I'll read their quote. It's irrelevant. What matters is how an act makes the victims feel. That's from the New York freaking Times. So Brett Stevens at the time, the conservative, using my finger quotes, columnist for the New York Times, wrote a piece on how crazy that was. That intent is everything. And basically the stuff that we've said for years, that you're going pre-enlightenment if you start talking about intent doesn't matter. I mean, you're into crazy builder. He wrote a piece about that in the New York Times. The New York Times would not publish it. One of their own columnists, they would not publish it. The New York Post did publish it. I remember we read from it. The guy wasn't actually fired, but he was forced to resign. He had no choice.
3: Sure.
1: Unfreaking believable that adults, intelligent in theory adults, could come to that conclusion.
3: That is the full flower, though, of the Marxist technique, that you call somebody racist, you take away their power, you take over their power, and if they say, whoa, I'm not racist, and I can prove it, here's precisely what I meant. Well, that's too many smart people can do that. So you tell them, and you tell the world, it doesn't matter what he says. The word came out of his mouth, therefore he's guilty, therefore we take his power, we take his job, etc.
1: The New York freaking Times.
3: I know. Intent doesn't matter. What if the person, I don't know, is paranoid, is pretending to be offended so they can get me fired or to take my job or my power or whatever? Does that matter? No. Intent doesn't matter. You're guilty.
1: It's
3: if
1: how
3: you are accused, you are guilty.
1: Right. So you wouldn't even have to say the, you might just say the N-word like I just did using the letter. If they feel bad, then that's enough. That's so crazy.
0: Armstrong and Getty.
1: Hey, Armstrong and Getty here, and if you're up before dawn and still at it when the sun goes down, you've got the kind of grit that made this country great.
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5: With SRN News, I'm Bob Agnew in Washington. President Trump has ordered the Pentagon to scale back annual joint military exercises with South Korea. He explained the decision by saying that South Korea had declined to help with the denuclearization of Iran, and he cited his good relationship with North Korea's dictator. The president said in a social media post on Sunday the exercises are costly and, in his words, sent a signal that is totally inappropriate and hostile toward North Korea, which he said has been unthreatening and respectful during his time in the White House. Hurricane Lala has weakened to a tropical storm after raking Hawaii without making landfall over the weekend. Authorities say it has damaged bridges and swept about 100 homes off their foundations on the Big Island. Rainfall approached 3 feet in some places on Sunday, turning rivers into raging torrents and threatening mudslides as well. This is
2: 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This is the legendary AM 1080 KSCO Santa Cruz, a service of ZBS.
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1: So on the example we just gave from the wokepocalypse, and if you didn't hear it, get the podcast Armstrong and Getty on demand, but as a famous incident with the New York Times, in which they stated that intent doesn't matter, which is nuts. I feel like I couldn't be pressured into that to go along with it.
2: Nope.
1: But am I lying to myself about that? You know, Dr. Jordan Peterson, he regularly says, if you think you couldn't have become a Nazi or part of the Cultural Revolution, or I suppose this, you're lying to yourself. Look, I mean, it's just history has proven people are susceptible to these waves, and you need to admit to yourself that that could happen to you and to be on guard for it. But I just,
2: given the right circumstances, yes. Yeah.
1: Yeah, maybe on a different topic or something that I can't quite imagine, because I can't picture myself falling for it, but, you know, I haven't been surrounded by all of a sudden all my coworkers and friends are saying, no, black is white. What are you, nuts? Black is white. And yeah, I'm going to continue to stand there and say, no, it's not.
2: I'll bet somewhere there's some genius who's put together a matrix or a rubric or a paradigm or an algorithm to explain, you know, the various things that need to combine, a combination of just personality type, because there's some people you can dupe into anything. They're sheep. They go along to get along. There are some people who aren't exactly, but they're young. They're much more impressionable. The woke thing, you know, we're both real individualists and not joiners exactly. And it came along later in life. And so the idea that, no, if you just utter the words, intent doesn't matter. All of my life experience, my philosophy, everything I've read, I mean, it hit a brick wall of, no, that's ridiculous. But, you know, if you're young and impressionable and kind of a sheepy person, yeah, I could see going along with it. And myself as an angry young man, say my country's been defeated in war and our economy's crumbling and exciting new leaders say, you shouldn't be ashamed of who you are. You should be proud of it. And we're going to get them. And here's who's to blame. Is it possible a person would fall for that? Even a person like me? Yeah, I suppose so. I would hope wise and benevolent old gray-bearded fellows like myself, though, might grab me by the ear and say, dude, here's why that's wrong, which is what we're trying to do.
1: There are different categories, and then we'll get back into the wokepocalypse and how it's not something you should just be able to laugh off the way AOC did.
3: Woke one was crazy.
1: Oh, my God, it was crazy. People lost their jobs. People got killed. Oh, it was crazy. You're young, you don't know any better, you get swept up with the mania, all your friends are doing it. Okay, that's one thing. But the New York Times management originally stood by that science reporter. Then, when the 150 probably young staffers wrote that letter, then they changed their mind. That crowd is who I hate the most. That crowd that knew better, whether you're the people at Nike at a certain level of management or whoever you are, the people that know better, but you're freaking cowards. I hate you so much. Young and impressionable people falling for it, getting swept up, probably could happen to anybody. Different category than the cowards who knew better but went along with destroying people because it was convenient for him. I couldn't hate you more.
2: Or profitable. Yeah, yeah. I can picture the thinking inside the walls of the corporate castle. Hey, the mob is howling this. Tell them we agree with them, give them some money, and pretend we agree with them for a while, and they'll go away and bother somebody else. I guess that's the thinking.
1: You probably use the example of our friend Grant Napier last week. Talking about this?
2: No.
1: Never got into it. He, basketball announcer, lifetime basketball announcer for one of your NBA franchises. Hard job to get. Very cool job. High paying job. Very good job. Lost it because he said all lives matter during the whole George Floyd thing. He got baited into it. A player tweets at him, do you think black lives matter? He responds, I think all lives matter. Boom! You gotta get fired. And what was amazing to me, getting back to the people I really hate, people that had known him for decades didn't stand up for him.
2: Right.
1: Who didn't say, no, I've known this guy for years. He's not a racist. And why is that racist anyway? His intent was, because I believe intent does matter, his intent was, no, nobody should be punished by the cops for blah, blah, blah. That was the intent.
2: Right.
1: Anybody who went along with that out of cowardice, oh, you're such a weak human being. I have contempt for you on a level that is, you can't have a higher level of contempt.
2: Love it. Agree completely. So a couple of things before we continue the list of what was woke one.
3: And I think you know what woke means? It means you're a listener.
2: No, you know what? No, it's that's not actually helping. That he has no idea what he's talking about. And I'm tired of him. Go away. What I was explaining about how if you can be found guilty by the mob, they take your power, your position, whatever, and they sweep you aside, and everybody becomes more and more terrified of standing up to them, what Jack was saying. But a great illustration of it, there's the Ayn Rand quote from Atlas Shrugged, where the good guy is talking to one of the bad guys, and one of the bad guys, Dr. Ferris, says, "Do you really think we want those laws observed? We want them to be broken. You'd better get it straight that it's not a bunch of Boy Scouts you're up against. We're after power, and we mean it. There's no way to rule innocent men. The only power any government has is the power to crack down on criminals. Well, when there aren't enough criminals, one makes them. One declares so many things to be a crime that it becomes impossible for men to live without breaking laws." And goes on that we're not going to enforce them objectively or whatever. We're just going to create a nation of lawbreakers and then cash in. Meaning, there you are in a meeting. You have an opinion. Perhaps it is contrary to that person. If that person can convince everybody in the room that you're a racist and an awful person, you don't count anymore. You're like the Ayn Rand novel. You're a criminal now, and criminals don't get to talk, so shut up. So they enacted a criminal code where all it took was an accusation, because the accusation was always right. If you were offended or pretending to be offended, then you're right, that person's wrong, they're a criminal, and they will shut up. We will enforce that for you. That's exactly what was going on. Despised it at the time, despise it now. 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
2: 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Plus, when you order, write in our show name in the How Did You Hear About Us survey to let them know we sent you. Don't forget, there's no safe like Simply Safe. So what was woke one that we're all supposed to laugh off? Well, we started the list earlier in the hour. Hope you were here. If you didn't, grab it by podcast, Armstrong and Getty on Demand. Let's go on. Woke was telling white people they're racist if they're attracted to black people. Is your sexual desire for black people racist? Three questions reveal the truth. You're also told that woke was telling white people they're racist if they're not attracted to black people. Conveniently, I could go into details, but who has the time? Woke is telling black people they're dumb, and it would be unfair to hold them to the same academic standards as white people. Chicago Tribune. Is math racist? New course outlines prompt conversations about identity and race in Seattle classrooms. The National Association of Basketball Coaches called the SAT and ACT long-standing symbols of institutional racism. Oh, and also, black people are inferior musicians, too. Headline from the New York Times, to make orchestras more diverse, end blind auditions. Because the audition process should take into account race, gender, and other factors.
1: Of course, to make music. That makes sense.
2: Woke was racist. Dogs from Psychology Today. Can dogs be racist? and racist to viruses. If coronavirus doesn't discriminate, how come black people are bearing the brunt? Blah, blah, blah. From some publication, racist women. Women have always been a part of white supremacy, and especially racist tomboys. This is from, what is this publication? Lit Hub. The racist history of celebrating the American tomboy. Come to think of it, just to save space, let's bulk all the things, list all the things that are racist. Jesus, chess, golf tournaments, cow's milk, and they show examples. Lord of the Rings, cereal boxes, soap, talking while white, reaction memes with black people in them, peanut butter and jelly sandwiches, jogging, interior design, students who look away, surfing, the Smurfs, all of these major stories and headlines in major publications. Also racist, Mary Poppins, classical music, earthquake signs, soap.
1: So I know you're bothered by the implication that woke is over because woke is still alive, but you gotta admit the peak of woke is over, don't you?
2: The peak of that particular set of strategies.
1: Because that was so insane there for, what, about 2-3 years? It was just, well, the stuff you just listed. I mean, that stuff is crazy.
2: Yeah. Yeah. Oh, you're absolutely right. I don't really take any satisfaction in it because this is seriously an ideological war for Western civilization with the far leftists and the Islamists ganging up. And that particular set of strategies is gone, but it's like you're being in a war and you say, oh, thank God that front of the battle has died down. And somebody will say, they're over there. They're just over there now shooting at us. So yeah, that's the way I feel about it.
1: A lot of those crazy things, I don't think you could get an article published today, but the fundamental, the U.S. is a bad country, don't offend Islam, all that sort of stuff still exists.
2: Yeah, especially in education, from kindergartners to fifth graders to college students, they're still being taught the completely now laughably woke stuff to a large extent. Some colleges have toned it down a little bit, partly because they know they're getting a lot of scrutiny, but yeah, it's still being taught with every bit of the energy and lust and hardcore ideology that it was 4 or 5 years ago.
1: Woke one was crazy.
2: Woke continues to be crazy and insidious and evil, and it's still fighting as hard as it can.
4: Woke one was crazy.
1: Oh, wow.
2: That's just putting an ice pick in Trotsky's eye and adapting communism.
1: And the fact that Jonathan Carl on ABC just kind of like moved on with the conversation as opposed to say, whoa, a second, you just kind of yada, yada, yada'd woke, which was a really big thing. Can we get back to that?
2: And you were the sexy little queen of it. How do you feel about that?
1: Can we go through some of the examples in addition to defund the police?
2: Wow. What will defund the police look like?
5: It'll look like the suburbs.
2: Oh, Lord. You don't get to just walk away from that and chuckle.
4: Woke one was crazy.
1: So I'm on the ZEP bound now, the GLP-1. I want to talk to Katie's about her experience with her GLP-1, so I know what I got coming. Do I have explosive diarrhea on the way, or
2: any minute now?
1: Horrifying constipation, or blinding headaches, or
2: both? Oddly enough, yes.
1: Both. Wow.
2: Yes.
1: That's a trick. Among other things on the way. Stay here.
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1: McDonald's reportedly track customer loyalty that predicts how often they'd return or what they'd order. Meanwhile, Waffle House is tracking customers in order to return their teeth. They get fights all the time.
2: Wow. Okay.
3: Wow.
2: So we got this message on one of our many messaging sites earlier. Jack disappeared for a few minutes. I did. I was dropping my son off at first day of school. Jack disappeared for a few minutes. Wonder if it's GLP-1 diarrhea. It was not, but thanks for thanks for being concerned about me.
3: Yeah.
2: I announced earlier in the show, and you'll have to go back and listen to it. I'm on the Zepbound now I started it yesterday. Total time between it pops into my head, I should look into that, and then started like Googling and injecting myself with the drug, I think was like 17 hours or something. I mean, I had no idea it was that. On a weekend! It wasn't even on weekdays. On a weekend, I was able to pull that off. So that's how easy it is to get on those drugs. And I don't really have any reason to be on it at all. And so you can get on it if you want. But, Katie, you've been on which one for a while?
4: I am on Monjaro.
2: Monjaro.
4: Which is the same thing as Zepbound.
2: Okay. How long have you been on it?
4: A month and a week.
2: Do you notice a difference? Like, the research says that I should notice today not really thinking about food much and having to remind myself to eat. Have you had that experience?
4: Yes, I have had that experience. And also when I eat something, I'm eating a significant less amount of it.
3: Mm.
4: I'm not finishing my plate.
2: So I'm eating pizza and I have two pieces and I'm full. I'm comfortably full,
4: mm-hmm.
2: but I still want to eat more pizza. That goes away with this?
4: Yeah, with me it has.
2: Wow. I want to test that out. I might have to get my most delicious pizza tonight. And just because I'm interested in the psychology of it and how it affects and everything.
4: It makes
2: like
4: you not feel good after a certain point. At least that's been my experience.
3: Yeah, I was just going to ask, are you nauseated or are you uninterested?
2: Those are two different things.
4: It's a slight nausea. At least for me, it's like, oh, my gosh, if I eat any more, I'm going to get sick.
2: Of course, yeah, all side effects are always different for everybody.
4: Yeah.
2: And you just had a baby, so you got all kinds of things going on.
3: Well, is that the side effect or is that the purpose? I'm not sure that's a side effect.
2: I don't think you're supposed to feel nauseous to keep you from eating more, are you? That's not what I had heard. I thought your desire to eat more went away.
3: Maybe your fake rubber stamp doctor didn't mention it to you online.
4: Also, I think your fake rubber stamp doctor had your dosage wrong as well, because you said you have to take yours once a month. I'm pretty sure it's once a week.
2: If I said once a month, I misspoke. It's once a week. Oh, yeah.
4: Okay.
3: Yeah. Okay.
2: Every Sunday I'll take it.
4: Yeah.
2: Yeah, I meant once a week. No, I thought the original idea was, and I guess I'll find out today, it's a carrot rather than a stick. The carrot was kind of like, I just don't feel like eating more, as opposed to the stick of, I feel like I'm going to throw up.
3: More a Clockwork Orangey technique, an ancient movie reference. Watch it. It's great. Yeah.
4: Yeah. In reference to like sitting down for a meal, it definitely makes you want to eat less. But I will say like the urge to snack is pretty much gone. Because I'm a big snack person.
3: Yeah.
2: Yeah, I can't wait to find out, and it starts working immediately, so I should know today. I must say, I'm quite a few hours into the day, and I haven't thought about eating, but I don't usually anyway, so I don't know if that tells me anything.
3: Yeah, the only thing I fear with all of those deals is the old weight set point thing, where I'm going to once again lose a bunch of weight and convince my brain even more that, oh my God, slow his metabolism down. We've got to save every single calorie for the rest of his days on Earth because he's starving, and make it even worse if I'm ever off this stuff.
2: Oh, I'm going to stay on it the rest of my life. That's my plan.
3: Good plan.
2: No, I have no idea. I'll have to ask my doctor.
3: Your fake online rubber stamp doctor.
2: Yeah. I'm using my finger quotes, doctor. Next time I talk to my doctor, we have such a close relationship after our 90-second Zoom call yesterday.
3: Right, exactly. You'd be better off seeing Dr. Jill. Am I wrong?
2: Dr. Oz.
3: Fake doctor, never forget.
2: Dr. Oz. Yeah, it's funny. I thought that they would, I thought that they would work harder to make it seem like we were having a real doctor's appointment and they were really concerned with anything other than making sure I own a credit card, which seemed to be the main concern.
3: Yeah, shocking. Yeah, whether it's that or the boner pills or whatever, yeah, that's pretty much the technique. But
2: well, boner pills is a simple one. You know, I want a boner, give me a boner, here's your pills.
3: Oh, boy, hey.
4: Wow,
3: hey,
4: already.
3: This is being aired, you idiot.
5: Armstrong and Getty.
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8: News this hour in Town Hall. I'm Bob Agnew in Washington. Hurricane Lala weakened on Sunday to a tropical storm after raking Hawaii without making landfall. Heavy rains and winds were strong enough to sweep about 100 homes off their foundations on the Big Island. The good news, according to Hawaii County Mayor Kimo Alameda, is that the storm did property but no human damage in terms of causing any fatalities.
9: Now 65,000 people don't have electric. I mean, all of this devastation. And right now, there's no reports of storm-related fatalities.
8: And he says they're praying that that fact holds up. Two paramedics did have to be rescued themselves after their vehicles were swept away by the floodwaters as they were running to somebody else's assistance. The Trump administration applauding Border Patrol as some amazing statistics have been released. We get the details from correspondent Laura Winters.
10: White House Press Secretary Caroline Leavitt taking to her Truth Social page, alerting to the incredible numbers at our southern border with Mexico.

0: Americans unexpectedly pulled back on retail spending in July by the biggest amount in more than a year. Walmart and Target both post second quarter earnings this week, with Target surging under new CEO Michael Fiddelke. Bernie Bent reporting.
1: There appears to be bipartisan support on Capitol Hill to get rid of daylight saving time. President Trump supports keeping the time across the country the same all year long on his Truth Social page. The president...
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3: The financial markets are looking forward to this week's earnings reports from some major retailers. Walmart and Target post second quarter results, with Target surging under its new CEO. Of the thousands of lawsuits Meta faces over child safety on its platforms, none may be more consequential than one that goes to trial this week in California. States are seeking extensive financial damages that could, in theory, total as much as $1.4 trillion. They also seek changes in how the company operates Facebook as well as Instagram. A Maryland court has struck down the state's digital advertising tax. The court says it violates the federal Internet Tax Freedom Act and is unconstitutional as well. The decision orders the state to repay digital ad tax money collected from companies like Apple and Google. For the Wall Street Business Report, I'm Rich Thomason.
1: You'll find breaking news and analysis at townhall.com. The Trump administration is launching a new strategy to tackle homelessness, arguing that treating addiction and mental illness must come before simply providing housing.
4: HUD Secretary Scott Turner says years of housing first policies have fallen short, pointing to statistics showing 75% of homeless Americans struggling with drug addiction and 78% suffer from mental illness. Turner says housing remains important, but housing alone is not enough. The new Treatment First Toolkit, unveiled by HUD and HHS, aims to expand recovery services and connect homeless individuals with addiction and mental health treatment. HHS Secretary Robert F. Kennedy Jr. says lasting recovery starts with effective care, not leaving people trapped in addiction and homelessness. Ron Taylor reporting.
1: Some good news for Mexico's economy and avocado lovers in this country. An 8-day halt on avocado imports from Mexico's main avocado-producing state has now been lifted. More at...
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5: Opinions expressed on the following program are not necessarily those of KSCO staff, management, or advertisers. 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
11: And we start off the show because it's Miller time.
12: Caroline's not just a colleague, not just someone for whom I have endless respect and admiration, but she's a close friend, someone I've got to know well.

0: someone that my family has gotten to know well, someone that has really been in every way a source of joy in so many of our lives. Professionally, her credentials, her accolades, her achievements are second to none. Her job that she has performed as White House Press Secretary, the word exemplary doesn't even begin to cover it. She has served this president so well, this administration so well, this country so well, and very importantly, she's been a role model to millions and millions of young women all across this country, a mother, a family woman, a press secretary.
1: You know, Caroline Leavitt, I got to know when she was running for Congress. She was 25 years old. And I have stayed in touch with her ever since. I ran into her in Washington, D.C. At a gathering when I first got here. And she said, "Rob Carson." I said, "Yeah, it's good to see you." And I could have never imagined how good she was at this job. I've seen a lot of press secretaries. You've seen a lot of press secretaries. Going back to George Stephanopoulos, she owned it. She owned it. And I don't know where it came from. I don't know what it was in her genes, it was her upbringing, but to be her age, 27 years old, and to handle the pressure of that with a virulent press corps, nobody has handled it better. Kellyanne Conway did a pretty good job, but Caroline Leavitt made it look effortless, just brilliant, and always just rock solid, never... just completely unshakable. I can't imagine that. When I was 27 years old, are you kidding me? She, and listen, I don't even focus on age. Because she was just, no matter how good I don't even know how to describe how good she is. But look who she replaced.
2: I don't have anything.
1: I mean, from the last administration.
2: I don't have anything.
1: That's Corinne Jean-Pierre. Has anybody heard of her lately? She hanging out with Graham Platner? Eric Swalwell? What else we got of this brilliant montage, or this brilliant, I should say, brilliant woman, Corinne Jean-Pierre? You know, the reason why she was so big is because she's a black lesbian, by the way. I don't know if you knew that.
3: As a black woman, as a person who's also LGBTQ. I am a black woman. I am a queer woman. I am an immigrant. Being a black woman as a black...
1: You could totally play in the WNBA!
3: Woman myself. That is the thing that I understood.
1: As you're a little short, like Spud Webb.
3: As a black woman, that I meant a lot to people because of the communities that I represented. And whether it was women of color, black women.
1: Oh, dear God, you represented nobody.
3: Men, queer.
1: Maybe the idiots of America.
3: Community, LGBTQ community, immigrant. And as a black woman, and I have my queerness, too.
1: Oh, yeah, you got your queerness. You can always fall back in the old... the old queerness. That's always good to fall back on, your queerness and all that. She was such a joke. She was such a DEI. Oh, my God, in heaven, like Kamala Harris. Joe Biden, I don't want a black woman. And, you know, black woman, there you go. Black woman, yeah. I mean, this is, you got, she was like a trifecta, black woman lesbian. Holy hell. She would have been an amputee or something, or non-binary, well, you're either whatever anyway. But here's Caroline Leavitt's greatest moments.
4: So if there were peaceful protests on Saturday for the military parade, President Trump would allow that?
5: Of course the president supports peaceful protests. What a stupid question. Rick Hill.
6: He saved and acted recklessly and killed it unjustified.
5: Oh, okay. So you're a biased reporter with a left-wing opinion.
6: What do you want me to do?
5: Yeah, because you're a left-wing hack. You're not a reporter. You're posing in this room as a journalist. And it's
1: that is so fantastic.
5: So clear by the premise of your question. And you... and the people in the media who have such biases but fake, like you're a journalist, you shouldn't even be sitting in that seat. But you're pretending like you're a journalist, but you're a left-wing activist. Oh. And the question that you just raised and your answer proves your bias.
1: She spanked him so bad, his butt is red.
5: You should be reporting on the facts. You should be reporting on the cases. Do you have the numbers of how many American citizens were killed at the hands of illegal aliens who ICE is trying to remove from this country? I bet you don't. I bet you didn't even read up on those stories. I bet you never even read about Lake and Riley or Jocelyn Nungray or all of the innocent Americans who were killed at the hands of illegal aliens in this country. And the brave men and women of ICE are doing everything in their power to remove those heinous individuals and make our communities safer. And shame on people like you in the media who have a crooked view and have a biased view and pretend like you're a real honest journalist. allowing complete lawlessness and chaos across our country. We had 4 years of that under Joe Biden. Thanks to President Trump and Republicans and common sense policies across the board, our country is safer. Our country is more affordable. He's across the board.
1: Wow.
5: Our country is safer. Our country is more affordable. We cannot allow these radical, extreme, far left liberals to take power. We have steady progress under President Trump right now.
1: Yeah.
5: If these radical, extreme liberals are given a chance at power here in Washington, D.C., they will try to obstruct this president and turn our country into a communist hellhole with every extreme liberal policy that they try to implement.
1: Boom!
2: What was Caroline doing? Should Caroline be replaced?
7: No. That's up to you, sir. Nobody wants
1: to. Caroline Leavitt, absolutely the best of the best. Here's a tribute from the Prezi himself.
8: She was the best. Now Caroline is leaving.
1: Come on.
8: We're gonna miss her every day.
1: Are you gonna sing with me when the sweet Caroline comes up?
8: The media. Da, da, da. She had wrapped round her finger. With her, they never got their way.
1: Ready with the bum bum bums. Here we go.
8: Hand.
1: Oh, right here.
8: Give her a hand. Miss Leavitt, you're the best.

0: Unbelievable. I got to tell you, just unbelievable. Now, here's what I'm hearing, and I don't want to talk so quickly about a replacement. Let me just say, first of all, thank you for realizing what's important. I remember when my wife told me she was pregnant with my son, and I was on a treadmill at the gym. And the more I didn't realize, the more excited about becoming a father I became, the faster I was going on the treadmill. And I was running like 8 miles an hour. And everyone in the gym was like, what is going on? But I was so thrilled about the possibility of being a father. And I remember when my baby boy was laid out on my wife's chest, and I said, hi, boy. Hi, buddy. Hi, Will. And he opened his eyes, and he knew my voice. And I realized that nothing was better and nothing was more important. And then my daughter was born. And you put the pedal to the metal on that. So realizing that you want to be a devoted mom and parent is so unbelievably important in this day. I tried very hard to be the best father. I failed in many ways because I struggled and I was out of work and, you know, started drinking too much and all that. But they never doubted that I loved them. I drove them to school, to and from school, from first grade through high school, most of the time, every day, to and from. Made every lunch, made every dinner, celebrated every birthday, made the birthday parties, coached the Little League team, the whole deal. It is such a sacred duty and honor, to be a parent. And it is so amazing, and it doesn't surprise me, with her incredible insight, that she would recognize that parenthood is bigger than being the voice of this administration. I understand it. Now, who they're talking about, the first name that came up for me was Stephen Miller. Stephen Miller, I thought, oh my God, Stephen Miller. Stephen Miller would annihilate anybody in front of him. They also brought up Matt Boyle. I like Matt Boyle. He's a little... We don't need a soft touch. He's more of a soft touch. Matt Boyle. I thought last night Lydia Moynihan. Lydia Moynihan's really good. And then I heard the name Alina Haba, and I went, ka-friggin-a-boom. Alina Haba, kaboom. She is tough as nails. She fought for Donald Trump. She was there when they raided Mar-a-Lago. They sent her out. She took on all comers. She is, I'll just say, gorgeous, absolutely stunning. I've met her. Gah! And she is fantastic. And I like Miller where he is. Miller is phenomenal, just simply phenomenal. He went off yesterday. He was talking to Will Cain. And he delivered a diatribe and a monologue that is just so brilliant, taking down what the Democrats are trying to put behind them as woke 1.0. They want to take all of the nonsense that they're still espousing and say, oh, no, that was back in 2020. That's woke 1.0. That's bullcrap. That's absolute bullcrap. It's the same feces, but they're doubling down on the feces and going further left. And Stephen Miller was going to have none of Democrats laughing it off and calling it woke 1.0 because of all the damage, the destruction, the awfulness that they did to the country. And I'm not letting it go either. Not letting it go. I've got that monologue coming up. It is so good, so good, so good, just like Sweet Caroline. Also, Frank Luntz says the polling for the primaries ought to be getting rid of because it's a joke. No kidding. Also, Michael Charbonneau, bottom of the hour, 800-922-6680. 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
15: We have built something that will change politics forever. The work we have done will be remembered forever.
11: Wow, the DSA, as of yesterday, has a massive hungover. I didn't come up with that. Logan Raddick did. He's a Newsmax reporter. He said, you know, they've got a massive hungover, and they do. And by the way, she said, we'll be remembered forever, that puny little campaign in the state of Wisconsin in the year 2026 with an idiot as the candidate, an idiot radical leftist who hated Thanksgiving, hates Valentine's Day, hates everything, but wanted to take over the government as a Marxist and communist. We're going to remember that. Okay, sure. You're right up there with the annals of Thomas Jefferson. He's a white supremacist. George Washington. He's a colonizer. You know, whatever. Bullcrap. you will be forgotten in next week by Monday. I won't remember your name. I barely remember your name now. I thought it was Jessica Hong yesterday. It's Francesca Hong, but I'm not going to remember it. You're going to be Eric Swalwell tomorrow. You're going to be Eric Swalwell tomorrow. There you go. Oh, and here's her little, I'll just say this is a parting shot.
3: Thanksgiving is also a time that's incredibly painful for many people in our communities.
11: No, it's a sacred holiday, and it's actually better than Christmas. I love Thanksgiving better than Christmas because we get together as families and we acknowledge all of the gifts we've gotten from God and the glorious life in the country that we live in now.
9: My favorite holiday.
11: There she is, a kindergarten roundup. I mean, sounding like a toddler.
9: Is Thanksgiving.
11: Yeah.
9: Because
12: they have it.
11: Yeah, yep. Nobody believed any of that nonsense. I guess I should play this one more time because this may be the last time that you hear Hong Kong Phooey, the theme song of Hong Kong Phooey, a cartoon. I tried to explain it on the ride into work today with Logan Raddick. I've been carpooling with him, where I only drive actually because I take Buck, and so we're riding in, you know, and he's like, "God dang, you're twice my age and you're listening to Five Finger Death Punch, Blue on Black. I've never heard that song before. Shut up, kid. I'm talking to you." Anyway, so Logan Raddick's right in me. And I said, "Yeah, man, I got to do this bit with Francesca Hong. He's the guy who came up with a hongover." And I said, "Yeah, he's the theme song to Hong Kong Phooey. It was like, I mean, no. Nobody knows because nobody airs Hong Kong Phooey anymore. Nobody does.

0: Yeah, you can tell I was a latchkey kid in the 70s, right? Yeah. We watched cartoons on Saturdays, and then we went out and played all day. We had BB guns. Roger Nielsen got his eye shot out. Well, you know, it happened. Anyway, here is AOC blaming all of the damage, destruction, and awfulness the left perpetrated on the country from like 2018 to 2022, or 20, almost 24 probably, on Woke 1.0.
1: Have a local city councilman that has this saying Woke One was crazy.
2: Did you go too far with some of those positions? I mean, you briefly supported the idea of defunding the police.
0: Stupid.
1: During this time, especially during COVID, there was a huge opening of the Overton window. The doors were really open in trying to entertain any and every policy that was going to get us to a better place. During lockdown, of course, rhetoric in that time is not rhetoric that we would use today.
0: Okay, we have a freeze up on my computer, so we're going to lose the screen for one moment as I restart it. I know, it's kind of weird. So I'm going to restart the computer. We're going to lose the stream for a second. Ken, don't freak out, because otherwise you're just going to have a frozen my face here. We're going to restart it real quick, get it going, and we will get back on the live stream in one second here, but I have to restart my computer. The year 2020, the Democrat Party decided to usher in every bit of insanity they could possibly do. They started off, really started off in 2017 with the Charlottesville rally and all this, and they set up the George Floyd, which of course happened in 2020. And they had tried a lot of different things. They were looking at Mike Brown in St. Louis, and they were looking at others, even Jussie Smollett, I guess. They may be considering Jussie Smollett. But they were looking for a poster boy for what the left was wanting to do, and that was revolutionary change in America. And they got George Floyd. And with that, they ushered in every possible wrongness that they could possibly usher in. I'm going to reestablish the stream here real quick here. Just give me one second. But they burned their way across America. And the Democrat Party, you could tell, was a part of it because they did nothing to stop it. They never said, you've got to end this destruction. You've got to do something. The mayors of the cities involved never said, you've got to stop the burning. They turned down Donald Trump sending in the National Guard, and they let it burn. In Minneapolis, Tim Walz's, his wife literally said she liked the smell of the burning tires because it meant change or something like that. She is like Imelda Marcos of Minneapolis. Anyway, so they just thought that, it's not going to run network diagnostics. It's going to run network diagnostics. We have an issue. Okay, here it comes. We'll have the stream on in a second. Just give me a second. We are connected. I'm going back in. All right, I'm setting the stage. Ken, we should be back on with the stream. I do apologize. I had to restart the damned computer. So, but they killed about 30 people. They caused $2 billion worth of damage. They took away Mrs. Butterworth's Uncle Ben's. They took away, oddly enough, there was a TV show called Paw Patrol, okay? They took away the Dixie Chicks. They said the Dixie Chicks were no good. So they had to get rid of the Dixie Chicks. And I can go on and on and on. And they basically did a revolutionary change of America. They wanted to turn over America and make it into a socialist workers' paradise. And hold on, I'm going to continue real quick. Here, I've got it almost second here, Ken. I'm turning on my XSplit broadcaster. Like I said, I'm sorry I had a freeze up here on the computer, and this happens every once in a while. Probably need to get an engineer in here. So okay, I should be on. Let me get me so the computer, the camera looks good. I hate to do this live, guys, but this is what I do. I'm a broadcaster. Look, I'm back. Okay, there you go. Ken, we should be on. But I'm able to at least explain it in a cognitive manner and also continue the monologue as I do it. Most people are just kind of stuck there deer in the headlights, like that guy the other night on NBC when the poll stopped working in Wisconsin. He had no idea what to say. Me, I kept the conversation going, and I stretched things out a little while I was actually reestablishing connection on not only radio but also on the stream. I know, I'm a multitasker, ladies and gentlemen. Ugh, hate it when that happens. All right, so coming up, Michael Charbon from Canada. Don't go anywhere. Hey, it's Carson. You're listening to the best of the Rob Carson Show.

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0: Joining us on the Newsmax hotline is Michael Charbonne, the host of the Charbonne Report from Canada. Hey, Michael, do they still use the expression beauty, eh, in Canada? I do not hear Michael. Hello, Michael, are you there? Oh, this is perfect. This is just perfect. We have no audio from Michael. Michael, are you there? I have his face on camera, but I do not hear Michael Charbonne.
1: Check 1, 2.
0: There you are. There you are. How you doing, brother?
1: Good. It's a pleasure to be with you and your syndicated radio listeners and live across the Newsmax network with the ultimate Rob Carson multitasker.
0: Well, thank God.
1: I love when you were so nice and calm when you signed off and we're watching the podcast and the headphones come off and smash down.
0: Well, you know, here's the deal. I'm a one-man band here. All right? I've got Redneck MacGyver, Ken, my producer. He's where the hell is he? Is he in Florida? He's in Florida. And then I got Brian back at WCBM, and then I got me over here on this island where I run all the audio and the video and everything else. So when something goes wrong, I've got to kind of literally it's like juggling. It's like juggling torches while standing on a ball. It's kind of that way. But we're here and you're here.
1: The way you threw your headset down was classic because you were so calm and nice on air. But Rob,
0: of course,
1: I got to tell you, about Alina Habba, the press secretary?
0: Brother, I'm going to tell you, when you brought that up today, because I was running through people in my mind, and the people that came up to me were Stephen Miller, and I thought,
1: abrasive.
0: Lydia Moynihan. And somebody had mentioned Matt Boyle, but I like Matt Boyle, but he's too much of a soft touch. He's too nice. But Habba has had to take suffer all the slings and arrows of the media, and the Democrat Party and the crooked DOJ going after Donald Trump, and she handled it brilliantly. Plus she's gorgeous. Woo!
1: Now, you see, you were accused of being a misogynist by saying she is gorgeous.
0: No.
1: You know what the saddest thing of our state of the world is?
0: Mm-hmm.
1: Do you think women put makeup on and glam and dress in nice clothes and everything because they don't want men to acknowledge?
0: Yeah, you see, those days are over. When I'm out, even around the office, there's a young woman who works at the front desk, and I walk in and I said, those colors work really great on you. And I'm not even gay. And she's like, oh, thank you. Or when I'm out, I see somebody, like a beautiful woman walking down the sidewalk, and I'll say, that is fantastic. You are the total package. And they're like, oh, thank you so much. Oh, thank you so much. So those days are over. I don't walk around and slap them on the rear end and say, hey, nice butt. Yeah, that was the 70s or whatever. I never experienced that. But I think generally women like to get a compliment, and it's not sexual harassment if you just say you look good.
1: Yes, I totally agree. And you know what?
0: What?
1: Those were the pleasantries that we exchanged way back when.
0: Yes. And you are a handsome man, by the way. I'll just tell you that right now. You are a handsome man.
1: Oh, God.
0: All right, so let's get to it. What do you got on the plate today, brother?
1: I want to ask a question. I've been watching all this WNBA stuff. I like basketball. Toronto just got a brand new WNBA team called the Tempo, the Toronto Tempo.
0: The Tempo. Are they all lesbians, too?
1: No.
0: They're not all lesbians. Are they all...
1: Hold on. I got a question out here.
0: Oh, sorry. Go ahead.
1: I'm looking at all this stuff that's going down, and I'm going to ask this respectfully. Is this a racial thing? Are these black basketball players so enraged that the two top WNBA players are white and they assume that they were going to inherit that mantle?
0: Yeah.
1: Is that why they're so rough on them? I don't get it.
0: Here's the problem. You've got a combination of things. You have the indoctrination of young people, particularly black people, since before 2020, saying that you are a victim, saying that you will never achieve anything in this country because of our slave heritage and everything. And then, of course, the combination of telling everyone that Donald Trump and his supporters are Nazis and racists and white supremacists. Joe Biden said that white supremacists is the biggest danger we ever felt. It was all nonsense. But people internalized it and then consequently felt entitled, felt special, got the victimhood thing going here. And along comes Caitlin Clark. Now, Caitlin Clark scored more points than any basketball player ever. Okay, Christian Laettner, who, whatever, Kareem Abdul-Jabbar, everybody. She scored more points than any college basketball player ever. She comes to the league, has a gigantic, gigantic first year. Suddenly, people actually know at least one WNBA team because they never knew it before. I didn't know any WNBA teams or players. None. And they hate that they weren't able to get it done. And I'm sure they feel like that because they weren't able to get the WNBA on the radar, it's because of racism and it's because of Whitey. And it's not the case at all.
1: Well, I just think it's disparaging to see the clotheslining, the fist to the neck, etc.
0: Yeah,
1: I think we really have to get over that because I think they're going to tarnish the league and really impede the success that it is working on. The momentum is there. People are there, Rob. But
0: I think this is just terrible. Here's the thing. It is basically a self-immolation. It is self-immolation, it's self-destruction, and if the management of the teams don't understand it, then they can all go to hell. You know, this Dejounte Carrington, this woman who wears, she culturally appropriates white, blonde hair. You notice that? So she did the clothesline on Caitlin Clark. I want you to hear Rob Finnerty. I think you're going to like it. Rob Finnerty did a report last night. This is about a minute and a half. I think we got time. I want you to hear this in its entirety, then react.
2: But my question tonight is, what happens to these women when they join this league? Why is this league so toxic? Meet Dejounte Carrington. Yep. Before she ever went to the WNBA, before it made her absolutely insane.
3: My mom ran track, and so they were both on collegiate scholarships. My sister played basketball in college, and she played at University of New Orleans. My brother played at the University of Oregon and University of Utah. It was a really fun dynamic and a really cool experience just to have my family surrounding me. I hope to return to school, get my master's and my PhD in psychology.
0: Wow.
3: And when I further that education, I want to become either a forensic psychologist or a behavioral analysis profiler.
0: Wow.
3: I'm playing, obviously, for my faith, my family, but also for all the young girls looking up to me and who aspire to do similar things.
2: That's the same girl.
0: Yeah.
2: That's Dejounte right there.
0: Yeah.
2: I'm playing for my faith, my family, and all the young girls looking up to me. What the hell happened?
0: I know. It's radicalization and it's indoctrination, and it's being surrounded by a bunch of other sycophantic racists. That's really it, Michael.
1: You know what, Rob Carson? That's why Chris Reddy's Newsmax, people like Finnerty and yourself, bring up these type of topics that no other television station or radio, for that matter, is doing.
0: Yeah.
1: And it's this kind of a thing that the public kind of goes, I never heard that before.
0: I'm going to tell you,
1: wow, Dejounte, a whole different perspective.
0: Dejounte used to be a role model. She is not a role model now. She is a worthless piece of crap. And I think it's a damn shame because she was a respectful person with a very bright future, and now she's just an awful leftist. She wore a T-shirt that said F Donald Trump to the game. That's another part of it. Again, it's all this indoctrination, Michael. Listen, we've got to take a break and come back, okay?
1: Gotcha.
0: All right, let's take a break and come back. More with Michael Charbonneau on the other side of the break. This is the Rob Carson Show.
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1: College and the WNBA, when you wore a sweatshirt to a game that said F Donald Trump, and there were no consequences for that. And then you started dating women on your team. And then you tweeted about white privilege. Think about that.
2: Yeah.
1: Do you think maybe there's a connection between that and why the WNBA is so bad? Why it's so unlikable? Why I'm talking about it again for the second time this week on Newsmax.
2: Yeah. That is Rob Finnerty talking about DeJounte Carrington, by the way. You know this league is screwed when one of their arenas is called Climate Pledge Arena. So the WNBA is completely politicized to the left on everything. That's the problem with the WNBA, Michael Schrubel.
3: Yeah, well, anybody who goes too far left will eventually fall off the slate. I think everybody realized during the Biden scenario and all those terrible things that were being trying or attempting to be changed have proven out to be negative, from DEA to all the rest of it.
2: Yep.
3: It's proven that we want a merit-based society. We want to stay center. Whether you want to lean a little left or lean a little bit of right, you can still stand up, sit down, and fight together.
2: Yeah, you know, there was a time, and I remember it because I wrote for Rush Limbaugh from 1989 to about 2013 or so, and you used to be able to break bread with Democrats, but the Democrats of today have been so brainwashed. Starting in 2010, we're going to burn down the White House, or 2016, I should say, going to burn down the White House. Donald Trump's a Nazi. I remember when Trump was running in 2016, these Antifa people would get into the lines to Trump shows and get into fights with him, and I knew it was going to be a problem. And it infected the psyche of America. It has separated families. I'm an example of that. One of the reasons our marriage broke up. My wife asked for a divorce the day after the election. And
3: I couldn't believe when I was watching Van Jones on CNN saying, I'm cheering up. I had to talk to my child because they didn't know what was coming. So ridiculous, so amplified, and so way off base, they made it even worse.
2: It was a psyop. It was all a psyop. Now they just want to call it woke 1.0. And guess what? I'm not accepting that, not one little bit. What else you got on the plate today, Michael Schrubel?
3: So we're talking about driverless cars. I thought I'd bring this topic up. There was a woman who was driving a car in British Columbia. She was wearing sunglasses.
2: Yeah.
3: And it was a self-driving vehicle, not naming any names.
2: Yeah.
3: The cops are pulling up beside them. And there is this lady with two kids in the back seat, potentially asleep. So the cop tried to pull her over and put the siren on and et cetera. And the problem was, here's where the default was.
2: Yeah.
3: The car was not able to use its driver detection systems because she was wearing sunglasses.
2: What the what? So she's passed out at the wheel. She got two kids in the back. What?
3: Asleep.
2: Okay, she's asleep. You know, it's amazing how many times I got asleep because I drank too much. But anyway, there you go. She might have just been an exhausted mother, but the car would not pull over because she had the glasses. I had no idea it was the glasses that did. I guess, okay, makes sense.
3: Yeah, because the driver sensing unit is looking at your eyes, your retina motion, right, the way it moves back and forth.
2: I imagine hers were probably a little red.
3: And there's two kids in the back seat.
2: I know. Well, you know, Michael, I got to tell you, I'm not as terrified of the self-driving cars as you might think. I think, for one, that this is going to revolutionize how the sight impaired are able to get around. And I mean that, really. Blind people are one of the most marginalized people in the entire country. Deaf people as well, by the way, completely marginalized from society. And this would give not only maybe handicapped people, but also the blind, the ability to be able to go wherever they want to go, when they want to go, and have their own car. So I think that's very positive. It's not perfect yet.
3: It's all the positive things. Guess what happened to a raccoon in British Columbia?
2: You know, I'm afraid, because, you know, when you're out there in British Columbia, you get lonely. And
3: they had to give the raccoon Narcan to save its life.
2: All right, okay.
3: Because it ate something that they weren't quite sure what it was.
2: What, a fentanyl in it?
3: It all of a sudden started imitating Jimi Hendrix, but they had to save the raccoon by giving it Narcan.
2: They gave a raccoon Narcan? Did they find a little raccoon crack pipe laying there? Tiny little heroin deal?
3: It ate something that looked like wax.
2: Okay. So you think it was man-made, or do you think it was some sort of an herb or a mushroom that grows out in the wild?
3: I have no idea. I got to say, when I read that, I said, thank goodness for the raccoon. But what about the person who gave the raccoon Narcan, who realized that the white waxy substance could have put the little critter in danger?
2: I don't know.
3: Who's culpable?
2: Better to give a raccoon Narcan than mouth to mouth. You know?
3: No, we heard later on that it was a squirrel. The guy was too high to realize it wasn't a raccoon.
2: Oh, that's fantastic. All right, listen, Michael.
3: All right, last point.
2: Go ahead. One more. Yes.
3: A great white shark. You know the apex hunter? We're talking about a 729-pound shark.
2: Yes.
3: So Florida has this tracking system that they can track things. This shark is going down the St. Lawrence River looking after seals. And people are like, you know, in the St. Lawrence, you swim, you know, you drink, you eat perch. And there's a shark in the St. Lawrence.
2: You know, when Jaws came out, I don't know what you were. We were at the same age. We were afraid to go in lakes in Iowa. That's how bad it scared us. It was really that.
3: I'm telling you, when they could track a shark in the St. Lawrence, you know something's not good.
2: Nothing good. All right, Michael Charbonne, fantastic to have you on, my brother, live from Canada. Tell everybody where they can find your awesome presence on social media.
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2: God bless you, brother. We'll talk again soon. Let's take a break and come back. This is The Rob Carson Show. Hey, guys, it's Rob Carson with a shout-out to KSCOHealth.com and Dave Michaels of The Mineral Way for sponsoring my program on KSCO. 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

0: joins us now at Town Hall. I'm Bob Agnew in Washington. Officials in Hawaii are breathing a big sigh of relief today. First, that Hurricane Lala, downgraded now to a tropical storm, did not make landfall over the weekend. And even more so, that the storm, in spite of severe damage in some places, caused no known deaths. Hawaii County Fire Chief Daniel Volpe.
1: We continue to operate. Currently, there's some communities that are isolated. We continue to continue search and rescue missions throughout those communities, and we'll continue to do until we have clear that every area has been searched. At this time, we have no additional reports of anyone missing.
0: Officials do say Lala's heavy rains and winds were powerful enough to sweep about 100 homes off their foundations on the Big Island. South Korea is hoping for the resumption of diplomacy between the U.S. and North Korea to ease animosities on the Korean Peninsula. That comes after President Trump posted on social media about U.S. military exercises with the South.
2: U.S. President Donald Trump has ordered the Pentagon to scale back annual joint military exercises with South Korea. In a social media post on Sunday, Trump said that the exercises, the latest of which began on Monday, are not only costly, but send a signal that is totally inappropriate and hostile to North Korea, which he said has been unthreatening and respectful during his time in the White House. He also said that South Korea had declined to help with the U.S.'s war against Iran.
0: It's correspondent Luke Garrett reporting. A Texas congressman is supporting an effort to remove local officials from office. Here's correspondent Willie Nelson.
3: Republican Congressman Keith Sal-

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1: An 8-day halt of avocado imports from Mexico's main avocado-producing state has been lifted because of improved security in that area. We get the details from correspondent Donna Warder.
2: Orchard supervisor Jesus Mendez says the halt in production had an economic impact on both producers and workers. Michoacán is Mexico's main avocado-producing state and also a region where four cartels designated by the Trump administration as terrorist organizations operate. U.S. authorities fully lifted the restrictions after more Mexican troops were deployed in the region. Avocado producer Luis Manuel Soto says more troops bring more peace of mind because he says his life has repeatedly been threatened. He says, I think we can work more comfortably, do our jobs better, and hopefully they will continue providing security so that everyone in Michoacán can move forward. I'm Donna Warder.
1: You'll find breaking news and analysis at townhall.com. 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Here's correspondent Laura Winters.
3: The days of springing forward and falling back may soon be coming to an end. Lawmakers on Capitol Hill have heard from voters who clearly have had more than enough of changing the car clocks, microwaves, ovens, and watches twice a year. The House has voted to make daylight saving time permanent and end that twice a year irritating routine. President Trump also supports this.
1: That is Laura Winters reporting. More legal headaches for Meta. States are seeking extensive financial damages. It could, in theory, total as much as $1.4 trillion, plus dictate changes in how the company operates, Facebook and Instagram. The lawsuit accuses the social media giant of contributing to a youth mental health crisis by knowingly and deliberately designing addictive features into its products. More on these stories at Town Hall.
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1: This is hour number two of The Rob Carson Show. At the bottom of the hour, we have a comedian, a conservative comedian, and his name is Vince August, and he is a no-holds-barred, politically incorrect conservative comedian. And, you know, we went through a lot of nonsense over the last few years with regard to what we could say, what we could not say. You could not say the word tranny, unless you're talking about going to have your car fixed. All of a sudden, you couldn't say that. You couldn't say anything. You couldn't say anything. There were so many comedians who were canceled. Gilbert Gottfried, gone, gone, gone. And many, many more. Gone, gone, gone.

0: on. It doesn't have CBM audio. Well, I don't know what to tell you because it's on. CBM audio should be there. It's not my issue. Don't know what the problem is. But I am on, by the way. So, anyway, thanks for telling me. There's nothing I can do about it because I didn't see any needles moving over here. Isn't it nice we can just bring up these technical issues on the show as we do the show? And this is crazy because this is what happens when you're a one-man band. That said, back to the... back to the comedian we have at the bottom of the hour, Vince August. I'm seeing a comeback of comedy. I'm seeing a return to, you know what, I don't care if you're offended. Get the hell out of the club if you don't want to be here. And I've seen there's a number of new conservative comedians who are out there who are, I mean, conservative comedians. Yeah, conservative comedians. When was the last time you had a conservative comedian be able to say in New York City or a place like that, you're conservative? It's been forever. We were banned on, I'm not really a stand-up comedy. I've done some, but not full-time. But when was the last time you could go into a college and actually say what you meant and be politically incorrect without a bunch of children getting all butthurt about it? Well, that's still probably that way on some campi. However, conservative comedy is here. It's ascending because the left can't be taken seriously anymore. So I'm going to talk to him at the bottom of the hour. I think it's going to be a delightful conversation. Some of his stuff is very politically incorrect, and I love it, and I love it, and I love it. I want to play one more soundbite from Stephen Miller. He's talking about the DSA, the Democrats trying to laugh off all the destruction that they caused with what they call now woke 1.0. It hasn't gone anywhere. It's still here. They're trying to still force feed us this. They tried to take it even further with the DSA, even further left, getting rid of the border, getting rid of prisons, getting rid of police, getting rid of you know, expanding woke and DEI and CRT, getting rid of the president, all this nonsense, and this land acknowledgement, all this stupid crap that people do. Honestly, you know, honestly, really? Well, giving it up for the Ojibwe or the Sioux, and God bless them, they were great people. You also got to think about the Neanderthals. And what about the buffalo? I mean, what about the buffalo? They were here. Can we acknowledge the buffalo? What the hell? But anyway, all of this, I think this nonsense, they're trying to brush it off like it was woke 1.0. But if you fell for it, you're an idiot, like AOC. If you fell for it, defund the police, you're an idiot. There's no recovery from that. If you thought something like that as a human being, you're too stupid to ever belong in office. If you thought that wearing a paper mask was going to protect you from the world's deadliest virus or whatever, then sorry, no, you were dumb. If you thought that schools needed to be closed 2 years, you're an idiot. You should never be allowed in office again because you are able to be the subject of suggestion. If you believe that a boy can become a girl and a girl can become a boy, and let's face it, there's no way it's possible. All you're doing is cosmetic nonsense, mutilation, desexualization, eunuchification, or making people into eunuchs, and pretending by dressing up in other clothes and changing your hair and one wearing makeup and one without, that you are somehow the opposite gender. It's not true. You're just becoming a mutilated eunuch. And that's the way it is. And if you bought into that, like Peggy Flanagan, who is now running for Senate in New York, you should never be able to hold office again because you've displayed an incredible lack of judgment. Incredible lack of judgment. Here is Stephen Miller about all of the Democrat Party and what Donald Trump is. 2024 was about returning to common sense from nonsense. This midterm is coming from insane and going to sanity, all right? And the Democrat Party, because they hate Donald Trump so much, they've ushered in these idiots in the DNC, these children who've done nothing but expect everything. They're throwing a temper tantrum. That's what 2020 was. It was a temper tantrum. That's what No Kings is a temper tantrum. That's what the Tesla burnings, those were temper tantrums. Are you recognizing a pattern here all from the left? Are you recognizing a pattern here all from the left? Not from the right. Thank you very much. Not at all. No conservatives at all did any of the stupid crap you did. But that said, the Democrat Party has one speed, and it is anti-Trump. No matter what he comes up with, no matter how good it is, it's bad. And that's where they're really effed. Here is Stephen Miller.
1: And everything President Trump has done, Will, think about this. Everything that he's done to try to dismantle that ideology, the left is taking him to court. Every beautiful thing he wants to build, they want to block. Every mile of the border he wants to secure.
0: What the hell is wrong with the damn ballroom?
1: They want to stop. Every illegal alien he wants to...
0: Jackie O wanted one, but her husband got shot in the head.
1: Deport, they want to keep here. Every transgender inmate that he wants to be housed in their biologically correct prison... They're suing to keep men housed with women.
0: Yeah.
1: Every
0: yeah.
1: school district.
0: If you fell for that crap, you should never, ever, A, have children, or B, have an elected office.
1: Chicker, he's trying to stop racial discrimination, transgender ideology.
0: Yeah.
1: The sexual abuse of our children,
0: oh, yeah.
1: they're there defending the abusers. They're there defending what's putrid and hateful.
0: Yeah,
1: on
0: yeah.
1: race discrimination, battling with every single university
0: yeah.
1: to say, just because you're a young white man in this country doesn't mean that you're not allowed to get the same treatment when you're applying for college.
0: Wow.
1: They're the ones that are in court every day fighting to say, no, that kind of discrimination is good. That's the kind of discrimination we want. Ripping apart the fabric of society by race, by ethnicity, at the seams.
0: Yeah.
1: That's their ideology. I'm
0: yes.
1: sorry for this monologue, but it's got to be
0: no.
1: said, Will.
0: No, bravo.
1: It's never stopped, and it's never going to stop. It can only be defeated when millions of upstanding citizens say,
0: right here.
1: We're not going to let them take our country away. That's what Trump and MAGA and America First is all about and will always be about.
0: That's what Homeboys, Hillbillies, and Hebrews is all about. Right there, right there, right there. 100%. Now here is something interesting. One of the things that Democrats have been being and whining about. Donald Trump set the National Guard in Washington, D.C. and Memphis, Tennessee. Both of those towns were crap holes. All of the fountains here were being used as urinals for the homeless. They were covered with graffiti and nonsense. Nobody was going out. Georgetown was a ghost town. DuPont Circle was a bunch of homeless people with shopping carts full of garbage. When I went to DuPont Circle a couple months ago, there were people having picnics and playing frisbee. When I went to the Cherry Blossom Parade, it was Disney World clean. You kids in the bad parts of Washington, D.C. are riding their bikes at night and not getting shot. And here is a little thing from a little thing I found online. People being interviewed in Washington, D.C., including people of color. In other words, black people. Talking about Donald Trump sitting in the National Guard. Do they hate it because Donald Trump is a racist?
2: The National Guards have been deployed to D.C. for more than a year now. What do you make of their presence a year in?
3: I love them. I love them. Our kids deserve to grow up safe with
0: yeah.
3: a different environment.
0: Yeah.
3: You know, for so long, D.C. have been a violent city. The goal is to get peace back into the neighborhood and society.
4: I love them here. Keep them here. It's D.C. up. Keep them moving all around
0: what?
4: D.C. Clean them up. Clean them up.
0: He's a white supremacist.
4: I love them.
5: I tell them thank you every time I walk past them. All the crime statistics say they're down, in no small part because of that.
6: That's a deterrent. So we haven't had any really
0: yeah.
6: serious issues, especially with the teenagers.
0: It's beautiful.
6: Just lately.
0: Yeah.
6: But I think they're doing...
0: Baltimore still sucks rear end.
6: Excellent job. I just feel bad about the young lady who lost her life last year.
0: Yeah, the National Guard woman.
2: Take a look at the crime stats across the nation.
0: Yeah,
2: we're seeing
0: that?
2: Homicides rate on track to be the lowest in more than a century.
0: That's terrible. It's white supremacy.
2: Some people are saying this is like a good policy from the administration.
0: What of course it is.
3: We lost more... You know, young people that could have been lawyers, judges,
0: yeah, yeah.
3: doctors, you know.
0: But you see, black lives don't matter to Democrats.
3: Could have been something in life. I think it was time.
0: Yeah, man.
3: To get a control.
0: Come on.
3: It's just under control.
0: Yes, sir.
3: And I do praise President Trump for that.
0: Come on.
3: You know, because somebody showed that they really care.
5: Boys in Blue, pretty important for that, too.
0: Yeah.
5: As long as you support them, they can do their job.
0: Yeah, you don't need to defund them and, you know, call them pigs, wrap them up, fry them like bacon.
5: They do their job. Imagine that. The crime rate plummets.
0: Wow.
4: I just say when they came, everything just got better to me,
0: yeah.
4: for real. It got better, better, better. Keep it up, guys. I'm with Trump.
0: Thank
7: he
0: you.
7: He deserves
0: Thank you.
7: 100% of the credit. And God behind him.
0: Amen.
7: I mean, why wouldn't they do something about this? Why would they allow crime to run rampant?
8: He had to come in and
0: like the chaos.
8: Do that. You know, you can't just ignore the elephant in the room, because sometimes people that are bad have to be dealt with in that way. So
0: yeah.
8: I'm grateful
0: yeah.
8: for where we are.
0: It's amazing, and the city is beautiful. I was looking at this because, you know, one of the things that have been a major part of my entire life on broadcasting is the plight of inner city kids, and how the Democrat Party has just ruined them. Inner city schools are terrible. There are several things that are completely common for Democrat run inner cities. Terrible schools, rampant poverty, dependence on government, grievance, and throw in a Planned Parenthood on a street named after a civil rights hero. All of those things. Oh, and then, of course, a very high murder rate, very high crime rate, generally black on black. That's what they all have in common in Democrat districts, and Democrats have done nothing. Nothing about it. Barack Obama has done nothing about Chicago, except for he did take over a neighborhood, tear down everything, and build a stupid-looking library that looks like a sandcrawler from the first Star Wars movie. That's it. He has not said D word for Richard about black kids in inner city schools. And I'm going to tell you right now, Donald Trump is changing some lives right now. And we don't need to live in darkness anymore. For 36 years of my career, I've been talking about this in inner city schools. Why do we have to have another generation of young people of color have their lives cut short, graduate without being able to read? I've got a teacher on the other side of the break I'm going to share with you. A gentleman, he's a man of color. And he is broken down in tears because so many of the seniors in his class don't know how to read. Don't know how to read. And they're going to graduate from high school. And what are they going to do? They got nothing. They got nothing. And the Democrat Party has been on top of this forever. This is why they hated that getting rid of the gentrification according to color with regard to the Supreme Court decision and voting, because they like to keep those people on the thought plantation dependent, grievance ridden, promising them things they will never deliver. And then the last promise is reparations, which they know will never happen. And when they don't happen, they can blame Whitey. That's your Democrat Party, and we're going to turn this around. Let's take a break and come back. This is the Rob Carson Show.
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5: Would I launch strikes in Mexico to stop drugs? It's okay with me.

0: Oh, my goodness. By the way, point of personal privilege. I've been, you know, he gets red light therapy. You've been seeing this red light therapy. People are doing it. They're getting masks. You see them at Sam's Club or whatever you put on and all this. And I always thought, oh, really? Okay, it's bull crap, right? Let me just tell you, I got this mat, red light therapy mat. And I decided I was going to try it out last night. And last night I was at home, and I was just feeling tired and terrible. I was going to probably go to bed at 7:30. And I said, all right, I'm going to try this thing. And I laid down on this red light mat for half an hour. And I got up, and I started doing show prep again. And then I realized I wasn't tired anymore. I did it again this morning. Now, I decided to do this, I did a bunch of research on it. And it's real. I thought it was fake. It goes into your skin, and it really impacts the mitochondria in your cells. I can't explain it, but I'm going to tell you right now, it's for real, okay? So I wanted to mention that. I thought it was bull crap. It's not bull crap. I mean, studies all over the place, ever that. It's crazy. Details on something I'll tell you about soon, but blown away. So I found this morning, and I'd like to see more of this when it comes to inner city kids graduating from high school, or any kids graduating from high school not being able to read. COVID destroyed and set back our kids miles and miles. And we've got kids, and the Democrat Party Teachers Union, Randy Weingarten, doesn't give a flip. They don't give a flip about any of these kids. You never hear Randy Weingarten talking about a kid who's graduating from high school and not able to read. They don't give a crap. They don't give a crap. They're all a bunch of witches. They are. The leftists in charge of this, the woman who, the coven who gathered together around Mara Healy to celebrate aborting a baby up to birth, that's what that is. It's a coven of witches. Sorry, that's just the way it is. And there is evil and there is good. And Randy Weingarten is the opposite of good. But I want you to listen to this teacher, this man, a man of color, who realizes that these 17-year-olds are going to be graduating and their lives will be effectively null.
1: I literally broke down in the middle of class because I'm teaching seniors. These kids are leaving high school and going to college, hopefully, after they finish. We had
0: going to college.
1: Two paragraphs to read. One sentence complete to write. I gave them the sentence stamps. I basically completed the sentence for them in the model. These are 17 and 18-year-old kids, and they couldn't fill in four words. Four words. I gave them the scenario. We annotated together. I gave them the answers before we even had the problem.
0: They want to graduate kids who are unskilled, filled with anger and hate, and frequently they're just going to die early, or they're going to have a bunch of kids that they can't take care of, and they're going to be dependent. It is a tragedy beyond means. I don't care what the color of the skin is. It is a tragedy beyond anything that should have ever been allowed to happen in this country. And we've got to fight back against this darkness. We've got to fight back against this evil. I know you're with me. Homeboys, hillbillies, and Hebrews, it's time we saved a generation of kids. It's time we saved a generation of kids. Mara Healy, this Wiccan. Mara Healy, she is very proud of signing in this law that says you can abort a baby up to birth. Do you know the number of 30 million black babies since Roe v. Wade? 30 million black babies aborted. So they're doing their very best to get rid of a genocide against kids with Down syndrome, some of those beautiful people you could possibly imagine. They do a test for Down syndrome. Why do they do a test for Down syndrome? Because they want to know, do you want to end the pregnancy? For both of my wife's pregnancies, she said, no, we don't want the test. We'll deal with what we got when we get it. There you go. Maura Healey.
2: I promise that no matter what Donald Trump or Republicans...
0: Like Randy Weingartner, a dour lesbian.
2: It's in Congress.
0: I'm not saying it's because she's a lesbian. I'm just saying it is. She is.
2: Or the Supreme Court does. We're going to continue to make sure that women and families have access to the health care that they need.
0: Yeah, the health care. They've got access to the health care.
2: Right here in Massachusetts.
0: Yeah, they do. They got that.
2: We're going to make sure.
0: This isn't health care. It's killing a baby right before it's born.
2: Sure, that women in particular are able to make their own health care decisions.
0: It's not health care. It's an abortion.
2: Not the government. Now, the law that I signed is a...
0: Well, you've signed in a law that is very bad health care for the baby who wants to get born.
2: Against the context of the moment that we're in and the time in this country. We know that protecting abortion access and reproductive health care has been under fire.
0: Reproductive health care, not at all.
2: Supreme Court overturned Roe and the Dobbs decision.
0: It was a terrible decision. It cost 60 million baby lives.
2: Back in 2022, the first time a court has ever taken away.
0: See, this is why the Salem witch trials took place. This is why the Manson followers were women. This is why there are women who have fallen in love with Luigi Mangione. This is why there are women who fall in love with death row inmates. Liberal women are insane. Coming up, Janice Fiamingo. She's going to be with us next hour to talk about that exactly. On the way, Vince August, conservative comedian. I love it. It's Rob Carson. Joe, don't go anywhere. Hey, it's Carson. You're listening to the best of the Rob Carson Show.
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17: Show on a Thursday already. I have a great appreciation for stand-up comedians, because a stand-up comedian can do can move worlds. Okay, you don't remember a quote from Aristotle, you don't remember a quote from whoever, but you can remember George Carlin and the FCC words you can't use, and go on and on and on. I could quote comedians forever, because they are not only sages, to some degree they're philosophers, and they make you laugh. And they're doing it with just a microphone on stage, effectively naked, no big flash bombs, no big set, just a person with a microphone. Great, great respect. And if you do this for a living, A, you're insane. And B, I give you credit, Vince August is one of those people. He's got a new stand-up special and Comedy for All, recently released on Amazon Prime, and he joins us on the Newsmax Hotline. How you doing, my friend?
18: There is definitely something wrong with stand-up comedians. We are definitely a little bit off, and
17: yeah.
18: You know us, it's to love us.
17: Now, are you one of the walking wounded? Because most stand-up comedians have got all sorts of stuff in their past. You know, a lot of things, you know, we get comedy from tragedy. So did you have, like, a rough upbringing? Did you have any in your life?
18: I was raised by Sicilian immigrants. I think that says it all.
17: Okay, all right. No, they got it right. I was watching some of your stuff this morning, and, you know, my dad's a World War II veteran. He died 30 years ago when I was in my 20s. And he had friends at his work. There was a black guy, there was a Hispanic guy, there was an Italian guy, there was a Polak, you know, and they would say Polak, you know, and they would never call George the N-word. We'd use that word. But we were all just brothers working together, and it's been that way for my entire life. And my son, when he was growing up, he used to have a birthday party, and I called his friends the United Nations, because you got an Asian over here, and you got an Italian over here, and you got a black kid over here, and they'd make fun of each other. One of them would say, well, at least I can, you know, dance. And then the other kid would say, well, at least my dad doesn't run a convenience store. And that's what, this is like 20 years ago. No, less than 15 years ago. And then something happened, and we can't say anything. But I think we're returning to being able to talk again and being able to not get rubbed so raw by stupid crap.
18: Well, the worst thing that happened is we all started taking ourselves too serious. And
17: yeah.
18: I think social media kind of turned everybody into their own individual TV shows, and you became a player in the show that they were starring in, and they became offended by everything because,
17: yeah.
18: No, you're just a side player in my show. And it's like, no, that's not what life is. Real life is about people, an everyday walk of life, not this social media nonsense. And most people that I know live in the world that I live in, that you live in, that your dad lived in, that your kid lives in. It's that. I think it gets amplified when people immediately start saying, oh, my God, I find this offensive. And they only do that on social media, because if it happens in person, at least with the people I know, you get destroyed.
17: Yeah, oh, yeah.
18: Killed.
17: Oh, dude, I've been watching this. I've been watching some conservative comedians lately on stage. And if somebody is in front of the audience, just go right after them. And the more you're in this business and the more tough your hide gets, the easier you are to take those people down and make them look like complete morons.
18: Yeah, and I hate that it's even become this thing where we're like conservative comedians.
17: I know.
18: Because we're not. We make fun of everything. And somehow that's become a right-wing kind of thing because we attack everybody. And it's like, no, man, that's comedy. You know, there's no right or left-wing comedy. It's just comedy. What happened is the late-night talk shows started taking certain agendas, and we only do jokes about that.
17: Yeah.
18: That's what started turning it into a left-right thing. In the comedy clubs, at least the places I work in, none of that was happening.
17: It didn't happen in Minneapolis. I used to do some down in Acme, and I had heard things had gotten a little bad down there. Have you played lately there?
18: Listen, you can walk into any room and find somebody that's going to be offended by things, but
17: yeah,
18: here's
17: the
18: thing. Don't go into a room where you think you're going to get offended.
17: Yeah, you know what? Honestly, and you should be grateful we live in a country you can be offended. That's what the First Amendment is all about. And honestly, if you, listen, I saw, you remember Sticks and Stone, Dave Chappelle's special came out a couple years ago.
18: I remember.
17: I remember watching it, and he opened up talking about how if I was a kid being molested by Michael Jackson, I wouldn't complain about it. I'd brag about it to all my friends. I'm getting molested by, and I'm like, oh my God! Oh my God! And I mean, and for a second, I'm like, oh my God! And I went, you know what? If I'm offended, I don't even care. It's not reality. It's not reality. It's a scenario. It's nothing. It doesn't exist.
18: It's like walking into church and being like, I can't believe all you guys talk about here is God. You know, what did you think was going to happen?
17: I love the fact that it seems like we're coming back. It seems like, to me, it just seems like there's a comeback of comedy, man. I really do believe this. I mean, I've been seeing Shane Gillis, Nate Bargatze, those guys, Bargatze, this brilliant storytellers. You know, Theo Vaughn he's conservative, whatever. But comedy is making a comeback. I think it is, dude. Do you feel like unbridled comedy is making a comeback?
18: Well, what happened is the pendulum swung so far to this point of crazy that now they're actually calling it crazy. AOC called it woke 1.0.
17: Yeah.
18: But they're acknowledging that they were nuts. So now the pendulum is swinging back, and this is what happens. It swings back to a place, hopefully, where normal lives, you know, and there isn't a woke 2.0. But you know what? Call it was just a bad idea. Don't call it 1.0 because that means you're working on 2.0. How about just don't work on anything?
17: They just want to make us forget about it. And I'm saying bullcrap on that. If you entertain if you entertain any of those idiotic ideas, like a boy can become a girl and a girl can become a boy, I'm sorry. If you change your pronouns, you're stuck with them. You're going to be a they for the rest of your freaking life, as far as my life is concerned. You're going to be a they. Hey, that was 20 years ago. You're still they to me.
18: Listen, as long as I can assign pronouns as well, then I think we're going to be fine. If we're going to pick them, I should be able to assign them, too.
17: Yeah, there you go. Absolutely. This is what I want. No, but, you know, have you noticed a change? How long have you been doing this, by the way?
18: I've been doing stand-up since 97. I'm going all
17: the way to
18: 30 years. Yeah.
17: Okay, all right. See, I was doing stand-up in Minneapolis at Acme and out at the Mall of America. There was I think it was Funny Bone. And I was just playing with it a little bit, you know. And then I kind of did open mic or whatever. So we kind of started the same thing. I decided to do mine on a radio show and not go, you know, because on the road is a son of a gun, isn't it?
18: I love the road. And the reason...
17: Do you?
18: Yeah, I do. And listen, I've performed in 35 states and 70 cities. And the reason I love the road is because, you know what, you really get to meet people.
17: Yeah, man.
18: And you get to see them, right. And rather than hear what everyone tells you in the news and what everyone tells you on social media, this is what people like and don't like. No, I'm meeting people. And I'm getting to see them in every different state and in blue states and red states. And you know what? We have more in common than we do different. So stop believing the crap that everyone's telling you.
17: Amen. Amen.
18: Yeah, because most, and listen, the people that go to comedy clubs, let's be honest, it's not wealthy people. There's no comedy clubs in Malibu. There's no comedy clubs in the Hamptons. Martha's Vineyard doesn't have a funny bone.
17: No, it does not. Nothing funny about that place. Listen, we gotta take a break here, Vince August. Can you hold on through the break? All right. So, Vince August, ladies and gentlemen, new stand-up special and Comedy for All. I saw a good deal of it this morning doing show prep. Damn funny. Amazon Prime. Let's take a break and come back. This is the Rob Carson Show.
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23: 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I've been studying healthy bodies for 35 years, and what I've got to tell you may shock and surprise you, but if you listen up, it may change your life. I love my dad. When I was young, I thought my dad knew everything. Unfortunately, as I got older, I realized it was more like my dad thought he knew everything. In fact, I don't think when confronted with a dilemma or a challenge, I ever heard him say, "I don't know." How often do you say, "I don't know"? If you're like most of us, not a lot. I sure don't. Of course, if you asked me to do some incredibly difficult math problem or you were to pepper me with Jeopardy-style trivia questions, I'd have to plead ignorance more often than not. But as far as the day-to-day decisions and questions that most of us face, we typically don't have an issue. There's not much in our day-to-day lives we feel like we don't know. The problem with knowing is it has a tendency to close us off from new ideas and concepts. There's a certain tyranny to knowing. How many wars have been fought and how many people have died because someone knew what was good and right and moral? In our personal lives, knowing closes us off from the exploration and curiosity that is the hallmark of our humanity. Knowing is the antithesis of innovation and inspiration. And worst of all, knowing can shackle creativity. For when we know how something is and we know how something is not, we'll be less likely to look for possibility. Without a healthy respect for the unknown, original and creative thinking is unlikely. As the British author D.H. Lawrence wrote a century ago, quote, "The supreme lesson of human consciousness is to learn how not to know." 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

0: should have the answer.
1: The Trans Soccer League right now. If I gave you the Dallas-Fort Worth Metroplex, could you field a trans league? Could you field one team?
2: Well, I'm agreeing with you, but I'm saying as it becomes more prevalent, it is something that we should deal with.
3: Now, that is our guest, Vince August, talking to Will Cain. By the way, Will does a great show. Talking about, you know, you can't have men competing on women's teams. Oddly enough, there are no women competing in the NBA or the MLB and all that. It's all one direction, of course. But maybe a trans league, and you guys were debating if there are enough trans people to put a trans league on the field. What do you think?
4: Yeah, listen, if there's enough people, let them do it. I mean, I've always been an open-minded person in terms of if that's the way the country's going and this is going to be something that's going to be happening and we're going to have all of these trans people, you can't exclude people from society.
3: We don't want to. Because right. You can't be a boy and suddenly become a girl and beat the snot out of girls.
4: Yeah, but
3: end of discussion.
4: And if there's enough trans people, somebody was talking about the other day, seeing there's like 120,000 kids that have transitioned. Well, you know what? And obviously there's enough to do sports. So let them have their own league. Yeah, let them do their own thing.
3: You know, here's something I want to propose to you. I want to propose, because, you know, the WNBA is woke nonsense. They've got a like an arena. It's like climate issue arena or something like that. Then you got, you know, these crazy racist lesbians. Let's face it, a lot of lesbians. Why is that, by the way? Could you imagine if the NFL were as gay as the WNBA? First of all, purple would be in every team's color, not just the Vikings. That would be part of it.
4: The WNBA is roller derby with a basketball.
3: And
4: as somebody who's never watched it, I don't care what they do to it. I don't care if basketball, the WNBA starts looking like the cantina bar from the first Star Wars. I don't care. If it fails, I'm not going to miss it because I never watched it.
3: And yeah, I know.
4: One of these people that don't watch it, who cares what they do?
3: Let them,
4: you know what? Listen, sometimes things have to fail. Let it fail.
3: Well, here's a problem. Caitlin Clark scored more points than any college basketball player in history. She goes to the WNBA. She brings back, and arenas get full, and little girls are coming up and getting autographed. And then you got these people who weren't able to make that happen, who are pissed off at her because of her skin color and that she's not a lesbian. And that is just, to me, is just so patently absurd. And they're self-immolating. That's the thing. And I know you and I don't care. I don't watch WNBA. I didn't know a single team until Caitlin Clark turned around. But I guess I'm white, so that's right. Maybe that. But honestly, why would you self-immolate when you get all this attention? Instead of being catty, this is what a lot of times, you look at a guy who walks into a bar. Guys don't turn around and look at the guy and go, well, he lifts weights. He thinks he's hot stuff. No, but when a woman walks in and she looks great, the girls will pick her apart. And that's kind of what the dynamic with the WNBA.
4: But listen, I've always said it. If a woman tells me that I look good, I don't believe her. I don't want to. You know what I want? Who I want me to tell me to look good? A gay guy. If a gay guy tells me I look good, I know I look good.
3: Because
4: you know what? Women's standards are terrible. So I'm never going to believe a woman's opinion anyway. So you know what? That's the first thing you should know. All right.
3: I've always said that gay guys are a girl's best friend.
4: Yeah, and you know what? They're going to be honest. That's why they ask gay guys for opinions on how they look.
3: Absolutely. So let me ask you, I mean, so you've been doing comedy, and by the way, Vince August, new stand-up special and Comedy for All, recently released on Amazon Prime, if you want to check it out. But you've been in this, 29, 30 years.
4: Yeah.
3: How is social media? I think social media is bad, but overall, the reach is pretty, it's a pretty amazing thing, and it also gives you a chance to reach out beyond the club, too.
4: Here's the trap with social media.
3: Mm-hmm.
4: If you're a comedian, be a comedian. If you want to put your comedy up, put your comedy up. The trap is trying to beat an algorithm.
3: Yeah,
4: if
3: that's
4: you're
3: true.
4: Trying to get people want. What can make me go viral?
3: No.
4: Then you're not a comedian anymore.
3: No.
4: You're trying to beat a computer.
3: You can't do that. You can't do that. You've got to connect. And here's the important thing you made when you're talking about doing stand-up in the club. You know who warned me off of doing stand-up comedy? Dave Chappelle in the year 2000 was talking to me. He goes, I said, Dave, I really want to do what you do. And he goes, Rob, I really want to do what you do. I said, what do you mean? He goes, oh, I got to be on the road all the time and all. This is right when right before the Chappelle Show came out, and then everything got so good for him. But you know what? It's about connection, right? It's about real connection. Yeah, that's what it is.
4: Yeah, as much as we're screwed up people, and as much as we make fun of people, and as much as we rip on people, the truth of the matter is, comedians, we want to make people laugh. And to get a group of strangers you've never met before and build the common thread that makes everybody in that room laugh is really incredible. And you know, in our essence, that's what we want to do.
3: Yeah. Well, and you know, there's nights you go in and there's nothing you can do to get that crowd going. And I'm sure you're probably past that. Because the early days, there are nights that nothing is happening. You're there. You're naked. You're on the stage with a microphone and you and a crowd that doesn't want to get on. And that's just like, what? And if you can survive that and continue to do it, you're really doing something. Listen, Vince, it is a real thrill to have you on, man. I appreciate you very much.
4: Hey, my brother.
3: Where are you going to be? Are you going to be in D.C. anytime soon?
4: My favorite place to perform is down in Florida, believe it or not. There's an amazing club in Naples called Off the Hook Comedy Club.
3: Sweet.
4: I'm a regular there. I'm on Will King's podcast every Thursday. Anywhere people want to book me, let me know. Reach out. I'd love to come to your town.
3: Hey, you're on this podcast too, brother. We'll have you on again for sure. Best of luck to you. Thanks for the time today. Vince August, stand-up special and comedy for all, Amazon Prime. God bless. Keep kicking ass, man. You're awesome.
4: Thanks, my brother.
3: All right, let's take a break and come back. This is the Rob Carson Show.
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0: Town Hall. I'm Bob Agnew in Washington. The White House is ordering a major reduction in military drills with a key ally.
1: President Trump has directed the military to substantially reduce joint exercises with South Korea. The president said the annual drill sent a hostile signal to North Korea and noted his good relationship with Kim Jong-un. Trump also cited South Korea's refusal to join the U.S. effort regarding Iran. The order comes just as the large annual drills were set to begin. Willie Nelson, Washington.
0: The cleanup continues today on Hawaii's Big Island after a close brush with Hurricane Lala over the weekend. The storm did not make landfall nor cause any deaths, but it is blamed for sweeping about 100 homes off of their foundations. Lala weakened on Sunday to a tropical storm. Lawmakers from both political parties appear to be embracing the idea of ending daylight saving time.
2: President Trump supports keeping the time across the country the same all year long. On his Truth Social page, the president writes, "People are sick and tired of having to change their clocks twice a year. It is foolish, inconvenient, and in some cases, very costly."
0: That is correspondent Laura Winters reporting. Major indexes all struggling at the moment on Wall Street. Overall, those stocks have been hanging near their record heights in early trading.
3: I'm Alex Vega, and this is Markets in a Minute. U.S. stocks are drifting near their record highs on Wall Street. The S&P 500 slipped 0.1% in the first hour of trading Monday. It remains near its all-time high set on Thursday. The Dow dropped 174 points. That's about 0.3%. And the Nasdaq Composite was essentially flat. Oil prices are edging higher, helping push up Treasury yields. The yield on the 10-year Treasury rose to 4.7%. Wall Street has run to records in large part because profits are booming for big U.S. companies. Still to come this week are earnings reports from big retailers including Home Depot, Target, and Walmart. I'm Alex Vega.
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1: Democratic socialist candidates have been racking up big wins in Democrat primaries by claiming to represent working class Americans. But a closer look suggests the movement may be driven by a very different crowd, as correspondent Bernie Bennett reports.
2: A recent New York Times column notes that just 4% of DSA members hold working class jobs, while 80% of members over the age of 25 have college degrees. It also found that recent DSA-backed candidates perform stronger in highly educated counties, not working class areas. The group's agenda includes higher taxes on the wealthy, policies advancing transgender ideology, and defunding the police, positions critics argue are far removed from the priorities of many blue-collar voters.
1: And conservatives say the movement reflects affluent, educated liberals embracing policies they can afford while claiming to speak for many working-class Americans who cannot afford those policies. Breaking news at townhall.com. Tragedy strikes on a European adventure for one American. A tourist has died while hiking on Sicily's Mount Etna. We get the details in this report from correspondent Charles de la Desma.
3: Italian firefighters say the American tourist was struck by lightning on Sicily's Mount Etna while hiking in an area that was closed to visitors due to the recent volcanic activity. The 29-year-old man from Kansas was rescued by helicopter after being struck Sunday evening in an exposed area above the tree line. He was later declared dead by medical personnel. His name has not been released. Authorities have closed vast areas of the volcano slopes to hikers. Officials say that more people have died on Etna from lightning strikes over recent decades than from volcanic activity itself. The last eruption-related fatalities on Europe's most active volcano were in 1987. I'm Charles de la Desma.
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1: This is the Rob Carson Show, broadcasting from the Newsmax studios in Washington, D.C., a stone's throw from our nation's capital. If you can throw a stone in a mile and a half, it's not very far. Not very far from the White House either. It's really fascinating. Every day I drive right by the Washington Monument, and every day I drive right near the White House. And you can't really see the White House from 14th Street where we are, but you can see the big cranes and stuff for the ballroom they're building over there. It's a fascinating place to live. Particularly since I'm a farm boy from Iowa, it's a fascinating place to live, and I love it actually. I'm enjoying it thoroughly. It's a little tough being away from the family. I'll just be honest, but I do love living here. I do love living here. And of course, we are on radio stations around the country, hopefully adding some. We'll see. The show is growing and, of course, streaming live on all Newsmax social media. And the podcast is blowing up just all across the country. We made top 10 for political commentary a couple weeks ago. Made, a number 250 overall podcast out of 4.3 million in the world and everything. And then, of course, we're beating on the podcast category of news, NBC Nightly News and Jen Psaki. It's nuts. Isn't that great? That's got to just, there's got to be somebody going, who the hell?

0: just Rob Carson guy at NBC Nightly News or Jen Psaki's show. Although I think she probably fantasizes about me. She probably already knew about me because she's like, damn. And I had to marry this. So let's talk about some stuff. You know, these polls during these primaries have been ridiculous. They're saying in Minnesota, this Peggy Flanagan, who's a nutbag from hell, is a 95% chance of winning over Michelle Tafoya. That's a joke. That's a joke. On Monday, Francesca Hong, who you've already forgotten about, had a 95.5% chance of winning in the state of Wisconsin to be governor. She's gone. Gone. Gone. It was a late-term abortion by the Democrat Party. It was right up to the last day, the day before birth, they decided to abort Francesca Hong. It was a trimester earlier for what's-his-name, the racist in Maine, Graham Plattner. See, you're already forgetting. Already forgetting the names. But the polls have been absolutely wrong. This is Frank Luntz. Frank Luntz. Frank Luntz is a pollster. Has been a pollster his entire life. Leans, I think, leans a little left. He said he was on, I believe, he was on with Ed Henry yesterday on Newsmax. Ed Henry on Newsmax, and he apologized for the polls of 2016 first.
1: Thank you, and I don't think you should be able to delete stuff like this.
0: Yeah,
1: and I want to start this interview by acknowledging him.
0: Yeah, they tried to delete the poll where all the polls that said that she had a 95% chance of winning and she was ahead by 20, but we're not going to forget it.
1: Mistake that I made that I never did again. Back in 2016, I believed that Hillary Clinton was going to win based on the exit polling of all the networks. They all were in the same pool,
0: yep.
1: The same result.
0: Yep.
1: They all had Hillary Clinton winning. And so I put out a prediction.
0: Do you still like to watch the liberal meltdown from when Hillary lost? Do you ever just look that up on the internet and watch the Young Turks, including Skank Booger? His head was about to explode.
1: He said, what makes you not
0: makes me smile?
1: Understand the words President Hillary Clinton? I got it wrong because I believed those numbers, and I fixed it. And what we have,
0: you wanted her to win.
1: Have now are pollsters on both sides, Democrats and Republicans, not acknowledging how wrong they are,
0: yeah.
1: How they cannot make these projections, how when you get turnouts of 15% of the electorate, you can't make a conclusion.
0: No, you cannot make a conclusion when there's only 15% of people voting in a primary, and this is why these wild, and extremely wrong polls, and also, to be honest, they want to tamp down turnout. Duh.
1: We have seen this again and again in 2026. The Democrats who are more extreme often have greater levels of support in the polls that don't turn out.
2: Got it.
1: And in the end, if they don't stop projecting, we're going to make mistakes. Second, yeah. Is that they need to do a better job figuring out who's actually going to vote, because pollsters have notoriously been wrong at this. And third, and potentially most important, acknowledge your limitations up front.
0: Okay.
1: You cannot. This is not a science. It is an art. And you need to be much more careful about what you say and how you conclude. This has happened before. It'll happen.
0: And you got to take your biases out and rooting for the team. And rooting for the team that you are supposedly polling for. And that's what happens. And that's what polls exist for, generally, is to tamp down the vote, make you feel crappy, make you think, you know, there's no point in me voting because there's no way my candidate can win. That's the way it is. That's the way it always has been. You never see a Republican nationally out in front of a Democrat because they've always got their mind made up for them, and the polls are always a joke. And it's very dispiriting when it comes to being a conservative. It's very dispiriting. But you know what? I'm not taking it anymore. I told you, I'm not suffering fools anymore. I don't care what you think about Donald Trump. I don't care what you think about the country. We are going to overwhelm you with joy and faith and patriotism and going to drive you into the pits of hell with this Democrat Party as it is right now. Because they are broken. And I said, they're going to have to fix themselves, realize that the people they represent are the most important thing, not getting rich, their NGOs, their donors, etc. They don't have any, they're not in touch with their voters. And I really believe I'm seeing this more and more. I told you, 80% of us believe the country was going the wrong direction when Joe Biden was the president. 80% of us can come together to save it. It's that way. That's happening now. There are Democrats who are saying that the DSA was the smelling salts that woke them from this nonsense. Now, there's nothing you can do about the crazy left wings, your crazy cat ladies, and the emasculated men in their lives. Okay, they're gone. They're gone. Screw them. We outnumber them 80-20, minimum 80-20. So, you know, all of this has been nonsense, and the adults are going to take charge, and we're going to come together because we love our country. We're grateful for where we are. Screw Hassan Piker. Honestly, screw Hassan Piker. What a worthless piece of crap he is. I got an exchange from Hassan Piker and Charlie Kirk a few years ago, before he was murdered by a leftist. Charlie Kirk and Hassan Piker. Hassan Piker talks a good game. He's a communist, and America sucks. And you know, you should give all your money to the government. And here is Charlie Kirk saying, "You're a millionaire, bro. And all you do is sit on your ass and talk into a microphone with vitriol and hate and profanity. And you know, if you really believe in communism, do this.
2: Why don't you give 95% of your money away and go live on a commune?
3: Do you really think that that's how it works? Do you really think that's
2: not
3: how it works?
2: Go live what you preach.
3: Look,
2: I'm a free market capitalist. I employ people. I took a risk. I have my own startup business. Every single day, I practice what I preach. He wants other people to contribute to what he considers to be a good idea, what he considers will make the world a better place. You have the freedom to go live as a socialist. Go do it, Hassan. What's stopping you?
0: 100%. And you know, we had Charlie Kirk. They have Hassan Piker. Who would you rather want to believe in? A man who is a hateful, despicable hypocrite, or a man who was a devoted father and husband, and he was well-knowledged in the scripture. He was well-read within politics. He was a brilliant orator. He could debate without bringing the temperature up. And they murdered him. They murdered him. I said that the day that he died. I said they murdered him. And they did. It's a damned shame. Michelle Tafoya was on with Rob Schmidt last night on Newsmax. This girl, I'll tell you what, I think she's going to take it.
4: And Michelle Tafoya may not understand what you're going through, but I do.
0: That's Peggy Flanagan. No, you don't. You're full of crap.
5: I want to let you just respond to that and talk about Peggy Flanagan.
0: Go.
6: She doesn't understand what she has put Minnesota through.
0: Yeah.
6: She didn't mention fraud one time in her speech last night because she didn't care. She's trying to convince people it didn't happen, didn't really affect anyone, it's all okay. But I am telling you, when I go across this state, Minnesotans of every political stripe are furious about the fraud.
0: Yeah.
6: They feel ripped off. This isn't some nebulous government money. This is taxpayer money. That just, not only did it get stolen, it wasn't given to the people who really needed it. Does she care about them? Does she know what they're going through now that their programs have been shut down because they couldn't handle Medicaid and Feeding Our Future and all the other programs that got absolutely hollowed out because of their fraud? Does she understand any of that? Does she understand that they are so... The businesses are so highly taxed and regulated in this state that they are leaving. Does she understand that?
0: Yeah.
6: Does she understand that those businesses hire people? They are philanthropists. This tax base that we're losing is going away.
0: Yeah.
6: Does she understand what that does to the state of Minnesota?
0: Yeah, and by the way, this is why there is 100,000 Somalians in the Twin Cities. Those are the votes that win her. That win this complete fool. Here's Peggy Flanagan being asked about, okay, you want to replace ICE, which is Immigrations and Customs Enforcement, which is not Nazis, they're not jackbooted thugs, they're nothing. They are officers enforcing our borders and our sovereignty. That's all. But here she is being asked about, you're going to get killed. Get rid of ICE. What are you going to do? What are you going to replace them with?
7: I'm talking about if they were abolished, how would it work practically? For like a criminal in your state who's here illegally, how would that work practically? Would that person be arrested and deported? And what agency would do it? I'm just wondering how that would work.
0: Yeah, if you're going to get rid of police, what are you going to do there?
8: We need violent criminals to be held to account.
0: Really?
8: And
0: how?
8: We need an immigration system. Donald Trump's ICE.
0: We got a great one right now.
8: It's completely broken, and
0: it is not at all. We fixed it.
8: It's not the answer. And again, I would just say,
0: here, listen. Well, I'm not hearing a solution.
8: The national media may have moved on. We are still recovering from Operation.
0: Oh, you poor little butthurt Minneapolis liberals.
8: Metro surge here, and you know the fear, the chaos.
0: Not at all. You guys caused the fear and the chaos.
8: It's outrageous, and I think the cruelty is the point.
0: Yeah. Let's close out the bit with a classic of this nutbag with oily face. I mean, really scary. Got a greasy sheen on her face all the time. She looks like Julia Roberts if she was had a child with Nosferatu. Here she is on a trans podcast.
9: With my sister. And we're going to get it done.
0: Calling a guy that dresses...
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0: Nosferatu,
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0: Abdul Jabbar.
9: My name's Peggy Flanagan. My Ojibwe name, or my native name, is Speaks in a Loud and Clear Voice.
0: Yeah, like Liz Warren.
9: Summon. I'm a member of White Earth, and my family's the Wolf Clan.
0: Whoa, hold on a second. Did she say White Earth? That's kind of white proximate, isn't it? Let's take a break and come back. This is the Rob Carson Show.
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21: Trump's election. 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
0: So Lisa DeMuth is running for governor in the state of Minnesota. Ryan Wilson is running as her running mate. He was one of Trump's attorneys when it got him on the ballot in Minnesota when Democrats tried to play lawfare. President of Minnesota's America First Policy Institute, before joining the ticket, raised $2 million in a single fundraiser in Minnesota for President Trump. Closest candidate to winning statewide in Minnesota in the last 20 years, losing by 0.3% when he ran for state auditor. When Democrats refused to have balanced election boards in deep blue Hennepin County, where I used to live, Ryan Wilson took him to court and won before the 2024 election in front of all Democrat Minnesota Supreme Court. There you go. So that's a good ticket. That's a great ticket. And I would love to see Minnesota return to sanity, but I'm not holding my breath. Jamie Raskin, always get that messed up, from Maryland, who just an awful human being. He was acting like professorial and everything. And the Democrat Party, what they did when they say the big tent thing, let me use a camping analogy. You're out camping in the woods, and you actually invite the grizzly bear or the Kodiak bear to come in the tent. That's what the Democrat Party has done with the DSA. Here is Jamie Raskin, completely oblivious to the bear in the tent.
22: When the young people today say, I'm a socialist, what do they mean? Okay, do they mean I want to socialize the means of production? I believe in dialectical materialism, and I believe...
0: Dialectal materials? What the hell is that?
22: Leadership of the proletariat? I don't think so.
23: But then there are also other issues that we firmly believe in.
0: Now, you heard what he just said. Seizing production and all of this. And next we are hearing this LCED guy and what they actually believe. So here is Jamie Raskin, saying that these people of the DSA, these young people, they don't want to be socialists, they're not Marxists or communists or anything. And here's Abdul El Sayed Jahar blah blah blah.
23: Whether it's BDS, right, or whether it's the end goal of seizing the means of production.
0: No, that wasn't. That was Zohran Mamdani. I'm sorry, I apologize. I got him confused there. Zohran Mamdani. So there's Jamie Raskin saying that saying that they don't want to seize the means of production and all of this. And then there's Zohran Mamdani saying, yeah, we do.
23: Whether it's BDS, right, or whether it's the end goal of seizing the means of production.
0: Yeah, yeah. So, no, they actually do. And Jamie Raskin, you're a fool for not believing otherwise. This is... Chris Murphy, I guess, on CNN. He's a little bit upset. No, MS Now. He's on MS Now. He's slobbers on himself. Pundit. He's kind of been retired and talking about the DSA.
24: AOC, I like AOC generally, but she came out and said we're just a big tent party. Well, the problem with the big tent defense is every Democrat has to defend all this crap coming from the left. They've got to say, I believe in all this crazy stuff, and that makes me a Democrat. You've got to say, no, I'm not a member of the DSA, and here's why, and make it very clear. So it's going to require politicians to be good politicians and say, here's where I stand.
0: Right.
24: This is what I'm a regular Democrat. I'm for labor unions. I'm for...
0: See, this is the 80% I'm talking about, the 80-20.
24: Opportunity for everybody. I'm for civil rights. I'm for all the things I believe in as a Democrat, but I'm not with this crowd. And I think that's going to be a line that has to be drawn.
0: I do, too. And then we can break bread, and then we can actually negotiate, and then we can actually disagree. And we can save our country because I love our country, unlike these other a-holes. This is funny. Bernie Sanders has been a failure his entire life. He's a Vermont senator. He's never made anything. He's never built anything. He owns 4 homes. I think he rents one of them. He is an oligarch. And he thinks that, and this is so funny, because once again, He thinks he has momentum, and then he implodes. 2016, he thought he had momentum going into the primaries, then Hillary Clinton bought him off, and he imploded. He's been doing this, saying he's going to tout out this new socialism forever. It's always failed, and he's about to do it again. Here he is planting the flag for Democrat Socialists in the Democrat Party, and James Carville saying, I ain't going to be a part of it.
1: I am not going to be in the same party with Hassan Piker. I can tell you that right now. If he becomes a force in the Democratic Party, I'm out of here.
2: So Mr. Carville doesn't want to be in my party, the party that I belong to?
0: He's literally claiming that it's not just my party, the Democrats. It's my party. He means it's now his party.
2: That Piker, that Syed belongs.
0: Hold on. What did he say? He said Hassan Piker
2: doesn't want to be in my party, the party that I belong to, that Piker, that Syed belongs to. He can start his own party.
0: He's in bed with that guy who said that we deserve 9/11. I mean, he said some unbelievable things. Hassan Piker is a mentally ill, violent and awful man who should be deported from the country, denaturalized and deported. Here's this is Hassan Piker and some of these big tent Democrats. Let's see if they can get along in the same tent with the grizzly.
3: I'm pro stealing from big corporations.
4: We must end the American empire.
5: America deserved 9/11, dude. I'm saying it.
25: Policy. We're a big tent. I may not agree with lots of opinions from some folks who are in DSA, but we're going to need everybody.
26: You have somebody saying,
0: how could you be in the same tent with Hassan Piker?
26: Pundits who have lost their re-elections in places like New York and Colorado. And what does that say about the party today, do you think?
27: It says that the party is going to win the Congress.
2: We need a big tent, and I think people like Piker should be welcome into that.
28: The Democratic Party is a big tent party. We've always been a big tent party.
0: Okay, let's again hear who Bunny says should be in the tent.
3: I'm pro stealing from big corporations.
4: We must end the American empire.
5: America deserved 9/11, dude. I'm saying it.
0: He also said he would wipe his rear end with the Constitution. I heard that this morning, too. You bed down with Hassan Piker. It's going to end very, very, very, very, very bad for you. It already happened with El Sayed the night before his election, where he only won by a 1 percentage point, and he was glad-handing Hassan Piker. It's going to bite you in the rear end, brother, so bad, your little 4 foot, 5 foot four, little muscle-bound doofus. Compensating for something probably didn't have, you know? You know what I'm saying? Yeah, you're not going to win. It ain't going to win. It's already dying on the vine, the DSA. It's already dying on the vine. It's like a squash. It's like a pumpkin on your porch. Then it starts to just collapse on itself. Well, it's been separated from the vine. Going to take a break and come back. This is the Rob Carson Show.
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0: affectionately known as Mrs. Frazzle to her combined audience of over 1.5 million followers, is here to help gentle parent us through this election.
1: Thank you. Hi, everybody. I am so honored to speak today. I am, like, shaking to just be among such incredible company. We are here because, as if you were here earlier, you've heard BIPOC women have tapped us in as white women to step up, listen, and get involved this election season. This is a really important time, and we all need to use our voices and influence for the greater good.
2: Oh, my God, that is Ariel Fodor. I remember that night. She was the it was the day after Kamala Harris had been named the candidate, and I said that her followers were going to be crazy cat ladies or the emasculated men in their lives. I know I've distilled it to simplicity. However, that's kind of what really left-of-center women are. Janice Fiamingo is the author of The Goddess That Failed, Feminism's Unending War Against Men, Families, and Civilization Itself. Welcome to the show.
3: Thank you very much. I'm really pleased to be here.
2: Well, I hope you could understand. I did make it simplistic, but women who are very left of center and who have been this kind of radical, this radical feminist, not just wanting to be equal, but wanting to tear down everything, tear down family, make abortion the biggest contribution you can make in your life. How has that evolved over the years?
3: Yes, that's quite a good characterization. And I would
2: thank you.
3: it really, well, I would argue that feminism really was never about equality. It certainly is not now. There have always been some reasonable feminists, but there was never a reasonable feminism as an ideological movement. It was always driven by envy and resentment. It was always warped by utopian longings, you know, for some pure world. It was always deformed by conviction of female moral superiority. And all of that simply got stronger and stronger as the movement went on, so that we have a bunch of women who have been convinced that they are victims.
2: Yes.
3: And so they, you know, they dwell in their victimhood and they ruminate on that, and it leeches away any sort of empathy for anyone who isn't in the victim category.
2: Yeah, but it's gotten worse.
3: I was just going to say that, you know, that reference to the BIPOC women, that's so classic. It means that, you know, women who are more oppressed, who can claim more types of oppression because they're bisexual, or they're black, or whatever it happens to be, those women have even more moral authority, whereas the men can do nothing but apologize for their masculinity and promise to take a step back and allow themselves to be led into utopia by their morally superior sisters.
2: It's now, by the way, you got your male and your female, you got your heterosexual, you got a homosexual. I can tell that bisexual is nothing more than promiscuous. You're not a protected class. It's just you'll sleep with anybody. Honestly, it's not some sort of protected class. Oh, tonight I'll sleep with a guy. Tomorrow I'll sleep with a girl. I'm a protected class. No, you're just you're a WHORE. Anyway, let's move on. I want to get into this. Why have women fallen for this? Men becoming women and crushing girls in their sports and without any regard for the girls who are being damaged by this.
3: Yes. Well, I mean, it begins with a commitment to the ideology, which is a very satisfying one in some way, I think, to believe that the entire history of humankind is a history of men oppressing women and women being innocent victims. So, but then that leads into the whole intersectional strangeness. It also leads into the idea that feminism pushed early on that there is no biology. There is just gender constructs.
2: Oh, and Lord.
3: You know, all of gender identity is something that's social, it's psychological, it can be re-scripted, and it's a good thing if we upend the gender order and start styling ourselves as men and women and, you know, non-binary. If we can do that, if we can restyle ourselves, that is a revolutionary act that will liberate us all, allegedly. And so if you go back and you read the early feminists from the 1970s, they all agreed that there was nothing to gender except what's in our heads. And that started this trend, and in the 1970s and 80s, women started pouring into formerly all-male, exclusively male domains, like firefighting and policing and soldiering, and if anyone tried to stop them, little girls started going into boys' baseball teams. Anybody who said, this is not a good idea, this could lead to injury, it could lead to embarrassment for the girls, it could lead to problems for the boys. Those people were just shouted down. We had women reporters going into male locker rooms. Those people were criticized if they, if they said we shouldn't do this. They were called old prudes who needed to get with the modern world. Now, all of a sudden, we've got the problem of all of these men starting to take up women's sports and causing injury to women and pushing them off the medal podiums. Now, at last, finally, some feminists are starting to say, hold on, I don't want my 14-year-old daughter in a changing room with a boy. And so there's starting to be, and I think this is a good thing that's coming out of trends, and if the entirety of women's sport has to be destroyed in order for us to wake up to the craziness of feminist ideology, I think that would be a good thing. I really do. I don't think the civilizational damage from the destruction of women's sport, aside from the unfortunate destruction of certain women's dreams, I don't think the damage would be that great. The damage of feminism to civilization overall is enormous. So I'm happy that at least some women are starting to say, hold on, this doesn't make sense.
2: They're not happy. It's not made them happier. They're just dour, awful individuals. You look at Randy Weingarten, the head of the teachers union. You look at these, Maura Healey in Massachusetts, proudly signing a bill yesterday that allows abortion to birth. My God, she was standing there. It looked like a Wiccan. It looked like a Wiccan gathering. How did we take the most precious and eventful, marvelous moment of a woman's life, giving birth? I'm not saying it has to be for everybody, but giving birth is such a life-changing thing. Look at Caroline Leavitt, just stepped away from this job as a press secretary for the president to be a mom, and they converted that into, no, the most empowering thing you can do is kill the baby in the womb before it's born.
3: Mm-hmm,
2: How did that happen?
3: Well, it happened gradually over time as women were encouraged to be filled with rage and resentment and a sense of bitterness at their womanhood, to have no gratitude towards men, to believe that the most important thing in a woman's life, making a home with a man she loves and who loves and protects her, and producing children with that man and making a home so that those children can, be raised in a safe environment. She was taught from a very early time, and we're talking, we can go back 140 years to Frederick Engels, The Origin of the Family, Private Property, and the State, in which, based on Karl Marx's papers, he argued that the position of a woman in a family was no different from the position of the exploited worker in an oppressive capitalist system.
2: And
3: women loved that kind of thing. Yeah. A lot of feminists were deeply influenced by Marxist materialism.
2: Yeah. Well, everything you've just said.
3: Taught women that there's emotional labor, and you're not paid for it. And that's a terrible injustice. And the worst thing you can do with your life is to give it to a man and join with him to make a family.
2: Janice,
3: you said you should be a wage slave and, try to please your boss.
2: Well, we got to take a break, Janice. I am enjoying the conversation. Janice Fiammingo, she's got this book, and I know we normally don't do book authors. I'm just going to tell you, I just think this is fascinating. The Goddess That Failed: Feminism's Unending War Against Families, Men, Families, and Civilization. I got some questions I'm going to ask you on the other side of the break about the kind of women who are attracted to this, the kind of women who fall in love with death row inmates, and that's what these people are. Let's take a break and come back. This is the Rob Carson Show.
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1: So I know we have, like, some efforts to increase diversity in the district. So I'm wondering, especially around administration, are there financial incentives for black and brown people to work here? It's an extra burden, quite frankly, to be a black and brown teacher and administrator in the district. And so I think we should start thinking about that financially if we're
0: that
1: not
0: is, by the way, in the West Hartford, Connecticut school board member Latoya Yagaloff saying that because of the added pressure of being a black or brown person, they should be paid more, which is patently racist. I mean, obviously patently. But it's the same kind of pathos, isn't it, Janice Fiammingo? It's the same pathos. It's the Marxism that not only makes blacks victims, Pacific Islanders victims, everybody's victims, and, of course, women victim as well.
2: Yes. Well, and it's one of the things that makes Western culture great, but is also one of our greatest vulnerabilities in that we established a culture of empathy centuries ago where we cared about suffering. And suffering wasn't necessarily a badge of dishonor. It wasn't proof that you had failed. It might be because something happened beyond your control and we should have care for those people. But now it's turned into that the greater the victim, greater the moral authority, and we all have to listen. As soon as someone starts telling his or her, but especially her, victim story, we all have to fall silent. And if we ask that person to take responsibility for any of their actions, we're told we're victim blaming. And so it turns into all of these ridiculous policies and programs of compensation to victims, where white heterosexual men have to bear the burden of shame for being allegedly privileged, even though they don't get to partake of any of these special programs, and many of them are denied jobs on the basis of their race and sex. And yet they just have to put up with that and live with that, and they still are supposed to apologize for the fact that they were born into a male body and are of the white race. So
0: I got nothing to apologize for. I had a rough childhood. You could survive my childhood. You're doing something because you ain't seen nothing. I've refuted that white privilege bull crap since day one. And all of the things that I went through as a child, I was raised on a farm, started working in fields when I was 10 years old, made $3.35 an hour from the age of 14 to the age of 23. Didn't have a television until I was 28 years old. And you want to tell me because a police officer pulled you over and whatever, that your life is absolute crap versus mine, even though you went to Harvard? Ridiculous. Let me ask you this, Janice. By the way, your book is called The Goddess That Failed, Feminism's Unending War Against Men, Families, and Civilization. What about these women who fall for Luigi Mangione or are members of the Manson family? Women who fall in love with men on death row. I've been looking for a diagnosis. What is that? Because on this side of the equation, you've got radical feminists who've rejected men, frequently are lesbian, and then you've got the other ones who fall in love with those who would endanger or kill them. What's that about?
2: Yes. Well, that is some aspect of female sexual nature when it is no longer bounded by reason and by an ordered society. For many years, I think it was recognized that women needed to be protected from bad men and also from their own natures.
0: Yes.
2: Now, feminists came along and said that was patriarchal, that was paternalistic. So now women are encouraged to give in to their impulses. The fact is that many women find dangerous men attractive. Why? Well, it makes sense. A dangerous man is a man who's willing to kill. A man who's willing to kill may be willing to kill on the woman's behalf. Therefore, he's a good protector. It makes sense, right?
0: Yeah.
2: But in the old days, we would tell those women, look, you need to get a man who will be willing to kill for you if absolutely necessary, but it also will make a good father to your children and will be a good provider and will love you and be, you know, kind to you and all of that. But now what we say to women is all of those controls are bad. Those are vestiges of the bad old days. You should give in to your impulses. All self-control is damaging, and whatever happens, you can claim to have been a victim, because we tell women that they don't have to take responsibility for any of their actions, no matter the consequences. And so I think that's, you know, just one of the
0: we got to wrap things up here. But I think we're beginning to turn the corner on this. I think young men are tired of this toxic masculinity. Yes. Whoever made that up was ridiculous. I think femininity is far more toxic because I had to watch the Property Brothers for a decade. That's it. I think they tried this toxic masculinity thing, and now young men are going, enough is enough. Young women are saying, you know what, enough is enough. I want to be a mom. I realize this. And I think we're going to get back to normal again. By the way, where in Canada are you from?
2: I'm on the West Coast in Vancouver, B.C.
0: I heard a boat and... I love it. I've been out there. I've been out to Vancouver. It's beautiful out there. I've been skiing out there in Whistler.
2: Aha, yes, a beautiful area. Yes.
0: All right. Well, listen, I enjoyed the conversation today. Where can people find you on social media?
2: I have a Substack newsletter. It's under the phrase Fiamengo File. If anybody puts my name into Google, Janice Fiamengo, they'll find me there. And I would encourage them to take a look at what I write. You can be a free subscriber and find out whether what I have to say is of interest.
0: I think it's very interesting. Thanks for talking to us today. I appreciate you.
2: Thank you. I appreciated it.
0: All right. It's a Fiamengo. A file on Substack. I think this is fascinating. It's good to know the roots of all of this because it is all raised. It's all the same stuff. If you're a person of color, if you're a woman, if you're a BIPOC, if you're a whatever, it's the same drumbeat. It's all the same drumbeat. It's cultural Marxism. We've heard this before, and I really do believe it's played itself out. Well, it hasn't played itself out, but we're winning. Let's take a break and come back. This is the Rob Carson Show.
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6: PM.

0: like Muhammad Ali, she was the greatest.
1: So if there were peaceful protests on Saturday for the military parade, President Trump would allow that?
2: Of course the president supports peaceful protests. What a stupid question. Rick Hill.
3: They say just after the actual
0: until the fire. Caroline Levitt.
2: Okay, so you're a biased reporter with a left-wing opinion.
3: What do you want me to do?
2: Yeah, because... left-wing hack, you're not a reporter, you're posing in this room as a journalist, and it's so clear by the premise of your question. And you and the people of the media who have such biases but fake, like you're a journalist, you shouldn't even be sitting in that seat.
0: Oh, so good.
2: But you're pretending that you're
0: so
2: a journalist,
0: good.
2: But you're a left-wing activist. And the question that you just raised and your answer proves your bias.
0: Oh, my God. Caroline Levitt, you will be missed as White House press secretary. Absolutely, 1,000%. And so we play this one more time. At Jim Gossett as Donald Trump and Sweet Caroline, thank you for being there. We look for the rest of your future.
4: She was the best.
0: Come on, Caroline.
4: Now Caroline is leaving.
0: Better than I could have ever imagined.
4: We're gonna miss her every day.
0: Made Corinne Jean-Pierre look like a piker.
4: The media.
0: Ba, ba, ba.
4: She had wrapped round her finger.
0: Yeah.
4: With her, they never got their way.
0: Doop-a-doop-a-doop-a-doop-a-doop-a-doop.

0: texted her that song this morning. I texted that song to her this morning. I got to know her when she was running for Congress, and then, of course, I've stayed in touch with her ever since and has the chance to meet her in person in Washington, D.C. And she just, I'm going to tell you, she knows what's important. She's going to be a mom and a wife, and then there she has a brilliant future in front of her, no matter what she does. An exceptional, outstanding person, and I mean, she was a phenom as somebody as young as she was, able to do what she did and have children while she did it. Absolutely amazing. God bless you, Caroline. We're going to miss you there. We'll see who comes up next. Could be Alina Haba. She could be real good, too. Real good, too. Big shoes to fill. Gigantic shoes to fill. That's going to do it for the show today. Tomorrow, by the grace of God, it is finally Friday. In the meantime, God bless you. America has founded. Screw the DSA and the Democrat Party. God bless Donald Trump and our troops. And until tomorrow, do not catch the stupid. I'll see you then.
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3: News this hour at Town Hall. I'm Bob Agnew in Washington. President Trump is now asking the Pentagon to reduce military exercises that the U.S. conducts with South Korea every year. Here's correspondent Laura Winters.
4: President Trump taking to his Truth Social page, stating he has instructed Secretary of War Pete Hegseth to substantially reduce the military drills we do with that country. The president saying, based on my very good relationship with Kim Jong-un of North Korea, I am not happy with the fact the U.S. has long ago agreed to participate in joint military exercises with South Korea. These exercises are not only costly, but send a signal that is totally inappropriate and hostile to a country that, as long as Donald J. Trump has been president, has been unthreatening and respectful.
3: That is correspondent Laura Winters reporting. Authorities have lifted a U.S. security alert that had halted avocado exports from Michoacan, that is Mexico's main avocado-producing state. The alert had left about 200,000 workers in limbo in that region while the military set up increased security measures. By the weekend, orchards and packing plants were back in operation, and U.S. inspectors had returned to carry out their certifications. Lala has skirted Hawaii's Big Islanders, correspondent Donna Warder.
5: Lala skirted Hawaii's Big Island without making landfall as a hurricane, and now it's weakened to a tropical storm. But hurricane specialist Larry Kelly of the National Hurricane Center says Lala is still punishing the Big Island and drenching several of Hawaii's other islands.
6: Rainfall totals in excess of 30 inches have been reported on the eastern side of the island, of the Big Island, and damaging winds as well.
5: Tropical storm conditions have spread westward from Maui to Oahu and Kauai. Governor Josh Green says more than 60,000 households are without power. Three hospitals have switched to generator power. There's a search and rescue mission after flash floods swept several occupied homes off.
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0: The lawsuit accuses the social media giant of contributing to a youth mental health crisis by knowingly and deliberately designing addictive features. The trial in federal court in Oakland features four states as plaintiffs: California, Colorado, Kentucky, and New Jersey. Rich Thomason reporting.
1: Well, there's a good sign for some high-tech companies right now. Google's parent company, Alphabet. Berkshire Hathaway is increasing its stake in the corporation, also boosting its holdings in home builders. The company also continued to pair its stake in financial companies. Breaking news at townhall.com. Tragedy breaks out as there was a deadly stampede at a Hindu temple in eastern India's Bihar state today. It happened hours after a fire swept through a hotel housing pilgrims in West Bengal state. Here's Charles Taylor Desmond.
2: A deadly stampede has broken out at a Hindu temple in India's Bihar state, killing people and injuring many more. According to preliminary reports, an electric wire snapped outside the temple premises early in the morning, sparking panic as devotees rushed to escape what they feared was a risk of electrocution. A section of the barricades collapsed under the weight of the surging crowd, leading to a crash in which people fell over one another, according to Shailendra Kumar, a civil official. The incident occurred near Ashok Dham Temple in Lakhisarai district, as thousands of devotees gathered to offer prayers on the third Monday of Shravan. I'm Charles Tiladesma.
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8: Opinions expressed on the following program are not necessarily those of KSCO staff, management, or advertisers. 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

0: Welcome back to The Ramsey Show in the Fairwinds Credit Union Studio. I am Rachel Cruz, hosting this hour with George Camel. All right, we're going to go to the phones, and in Jackson, Tennessee, we have Ron on the line. Hi, Ron. Welcome to the show.
1: Hi, Rachel and George. Hope you guys are doing well. I have a quick question. Have you guys ever seen or heard of a store offering a significant discount if you finance as opposed to pay with cash, even if it's 0%?
2: What kind of store are we talking?
1: Furniture.
2: Okay.
1: So just to make the numbers round, if I my wife and I went to the store, found a nice piece of furniture we wanted. Let's just say the numbers was $1,000. Offered to write them a check, and they say, no, we don't want your $1,000 today. Let us pay $800.
0: Yes.
1: And do it over 12 months. Have you ever seen that?
0: Yes.
1: And
0: that, it's almost like.
1: And again, I'm not asking about this. If is this debt? Can I free up cash flow? That's not the question. It's my business sense is going off as. People don't offer 20% gift discounts for nothing. And so I'm wondering, what is the incentive for me to do something
2: like
1: that?
2: Well, they have the data that shows how much they're going to make in interest charges when that person can't pay it off in the promotional period. And so they're making their bets that they're going to make more than the 20% discount they're giving you off of the debt they're going to sell you.
0: And they probably will, because what they end up doing is putting – it's almost like a 90-day same as cash kind of scheme, right? So you go and if someone that can't – just sit there and write an $800 check, and they take this deal, then or the $1,000 to take the $800. Their likelihood of them at some point getting behind on the payment, and if they miss one payment, then it's all back interest, all back fees. I mean, they make so much money off of those kind of deals.
2: Now, is this one particular store, or are you seeing this at every single furniture store you walk into?
1: Just one particular store. I mean, we do not buy furniture very, very often. I think the last time we actually went into a store and bought furniture was years ago.
2: Okay. Well, what I would do is I would wave that amount of cash in their face and say, hey, I have $800 cash here. If you don't like it, I'm walking down.

0: down to the next store. That's it. And just walk away.
1: I literally went into them and said, hey, if I do this, I hate doing this. I've never dealt with finance companies in my life, and I know you guys have, and that's why I'm calling. I literally said, hey, if I do this, the very first opportunity to get this balance to zero, here's the check for it. And they said, okay, we'll still do the discount anyway. So I'm just really confused, that's all.
2: Yeah, I mean, it's just a system.
0: This happens at car dealerships, too. They'll say, here's the price, and they find out you're paying cash, and they go, oh, no, well, that price was only if you're financing.
2: Because they make more with the financing.
0: They get kickbacks. They're going to make money off the interest. And so I just don't deal
1: even
0: with places that... Even at 0%, I don't deal with places that don't have integrity. I say, here's the price, that's what I'm paying.
2: Because if you go and read the fine print of what you're about to sign up for, I guarantee you that it says there will be it's zero interest if you pay on time. If you don't pay on time and you miss something, or they don't get the check-in on time, or it doesn't clear their system, then it's all back. And the interest sometimes on those, George, is more than credit cards.
0: Oh, it's insane.
2: 30%? I mean, it's just wild. So no, they know what they're doing. Yeah.
0: And what they're really doing is they're just inflating the cash price. They're not actually discounting it. They're just inflating the cash price to where the financing price looks so much better that everyone's going to go, oh, well, why wouldn't we finance? So it's all psychological. It's just mind games they're playing.
1: Uh-huh. Okay. Yeah. I never deal with this stuff. I know you guys do, and I appreciate you shedding the light on this.
2: Yeah,
0: absolutely.
2: For sure. Yep. And, you know, what I always worry about, George, is some people try to take the deal to get the $200.
0: Thinking they won.
2: And then, I mean, y'all, these companies, sometimes they come back and like, well, it didn't clear our system within that 24-hour pay period. It happened.
0: And if you didn't read
2: it
0: the fine
2: the
0: print,
2: account.
0: You have to
2: yes.
0: pay by this certain date before the terms are up.
2: And what you sign up for, and so if you play with snakes,
0: you will get bit.
2: So listen, just stay away.
0: I just played this game buying a car, and they were like, well, here's the price. And I was like, I'm not paying these random stuff you threw on there. And so I left and went to a different dealership that treated me with fairness and integrity.
2: It's a beautiful
0: thing.
2: Great,
0: here's the price we agreed on. I'll write you a check for that amount.
2: That's right. That's one thing of not being emotional when you're buying something as small as a chair at a furniture store or a house, right? Like, we get so invested, or a car, in this one particular thing. I can only have this right in front of me. And then you lose all negotiating power and the power to walk away and find a better deal. And so you just can't get emotional about this stuff.
0: And I'm personally just not a fan of a lot of these furniture stores because the margin is high. The salespeople can be slimy. So
2: they pry on people that can't afford it either.
0: Yeah, do your research. Take that exact couch. Take a picture of it. Get the tag. Research it online. You can even upload a picture of the couch to Google, and it will show you similar couches
2: at
0: a cheaper price.
2: Amen.
0: So do your research, people. Don't just walk in and get hosed by a salesperson with these financing deals. Oh, it's only today. It's only good for today only. I'm sure it is, bud. Sure it is.
2: All right, let's go to Lynn in Knoxville, Tennessee. Hi, Lynn. Welcome to the show.
3: Hi. Thank you so much for taking my call. My question is, I have about $50,000 saved up for a down payment on a house, but I'm not planning on buying a house right now. It would be at least 2 years, but it could be, but not necessarily, less than your 4 to 5 year recommended timeline for putting money in the market.
0: Mm. So 2 years is kind of your window for, you want to buy in, let's say, 2028?
3: Possibly. It kind of honestly depends on my relationship status at the time, because I would either need significantly more savings or to be married for the down payment to make sense and be within your parameters, unless I want to get a little tiny fixer-upper.
0: Got it. So 2 years from now, to afford something on your own with your own savings would be really tough. But you're sort of hoping that you'll be married with two incomes by then?
3: Yeah, in a perfect world, that'd be great.
0: Okay. Is there someone special in your life right now?
3: No, that's why I say at least 2 years.
0: Okay.
3: But maybe less than
2: there
3: five.
2: You go. Well, $50,000, that's a lot. How long did it take you to save that?
3: About the last 5 years.
2: Okay, good for you.
0: So you can sock away another 10, 15 grand a year at this point?
2: Mm-hmm.
3: Maybe not quite that much, because I did open a Roth IRA and start maxing that out.
2: You're sounding like an eligible bachelorette.
0: Yeah.
2: Well done.
0: So would I invest this money knowing that it could be 2, even 3 years? I personally wouldn't. I would store it in a high-yield savings account and just let it grow at, 3.5% instead of what could happen in the market. Because here's what inevitably will happen, because this is life. You'll go, yay, time to buy a house, and the market will be down 15% for no reason. And now you've lost money, quote-unquote, on paper. And it's going to be heartbreaking. And so the more time you have, the higher the chances that your money will make more money, that the balance will be higher than when you started.
3: So if it takes me 6 or 7 years, I shouldn't get upset about the amount I could have made, because it's better to have the money flexible when it's not a guaranteed long-term timeline?
0: Now, if you told me for sure I'm not going to buy a house for the next 5 years, I'd say, all right, let's invest it. Let's let it ride. But it sounds like there's just a lot of variables right now in your life that you're unsure of.
2: Yeah. How old are you, Lynn?
3: 29.
2: Okay. Do you see yourself in that area for a while, where you are?
3: Highly likely, but not 100%.
2: Okay. Yeah, I'd probably lay low for a year or two. And if you look up maybe in a year or two and you're like, nothing really has moved about my situation, then maybe invest, right? Because there's nothing looming. But I probably would just give yourself a beat.

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3: A fez is something that you would see Laurel and Hardy wear.
4: That is one of the dumbest hats and, I've ever seen.
3: Now, Dave, you can't say that.
4: That hat
3: David,
4: me off. I can't hold it back anymore. Fez, if you wear one of those hats, you look like a fool. This is what the Shriners guys wear.
3: Yes, and on at the Sons of the Desert, which I was a proud member of the Laurel and Hardy Society, we wear fezes. We are the Sons of the Desert, having the times of our lives. I'll stop singing now.
4: These types of hats seem to me impractical because you have all that space there above your head, but they never have a little storage compartment in there. I mean, you can keep your keys in there.
3: You could. You could hide a lot of things up in there.
4: Then you can't get into your car because it'll knock your hat off. How many chicks did you get, Billy? How many women were hanging out with you guys?
3: Excuse me, what? Oh, you mean at the Laurel and Hardy?
4: Wherever they wear these hats,
3: Club Society?
4: I have a theory that these are women repellent.
3: Okay, look.
4: These repel
3: the
4: women.
3: Only lady that I ever met was Stan Laurel's daughter.
4: Did she say, take off that stupid hat?
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0: There's.

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1: Today's question comes from Shauna in Indiana. I've been listening to the show for years and have never heard anyone mention cell phone debt. My husband and I were reviewing our bill recently and realized that between the two of us, we owe $1,000 on our phones that we bought 2 years ago. Should we add this debt to our snowball? Juicy. This is a newer thing because everybody's just weaving their phone price into the plans, and the companies love it.
0: They do. Well, and prices of phones have gone up.
1: It's the price of a laptop
0: so much.
1: Now.
0: Like, it's crazy.
1: Because you literally have a laptop in your hand.
0: It's true.
1: Oof.
0: As do I.
1: So is this debt? Unfortunately, yes. It is a necessary payment you have to make for a previous decision. And try not paying it. And that'll tell you a lot about if it's a debt or not.
0: That's a good point.
1: What happens if I stop paying? Well, it'll go to collections. You could get sued. I don't know if they're repoing phones yet, but that's probably the near future.
0: Come get it. Yeah.
1: Apple's now leasing phones. I don't know if you saw this.
0: No.
1: So it's just like anything else now.
0: Yep.
1: Lease your car, lease your phones. Never own anything.
0: And remember, they're doing this not out of the goodness of their heart. They always find a way that they are going to make more money doing what they need to do, right? Consumer, don't fall for it. So
1: should we add this to our debt snowball? Yes.
0: Yes. Yeah.
1: I would.
0: Pay it off.
1: And then pay cash next time.
0: All right, let's go to Sam in Washington, D.C. Hi, Sam. Welcome to the show.
2: Hi.
0: Hello. How can we help today?
2: Well, I've been listening for a few weeks now and trying to get started. And I have had historically the high yield interest savings account as one of the accounts we've had, so I have that, and we don't have a lot in there. My husband and I are both IT support in the industry of IT support. Total income is around $200,000 a year, but I went into the Every Dollar app and put in our stuff for August, and it's showing us that we have more payments than we have income.
1: Wow, how much debt do you guys have?
2: Just under $325,000, not including the house.
1: Wow.
0: Student loans? What are the debts?
2: About a third of it is my student loans.
0: Okay, so will you list out your debts for us?
2: There's a lot of them.
1: You can give us the big chunks.
0: Yeah,
1: like, hey, this much
0: like
1: is in
0: credit card debt, car debt, personal loans.
2: So we have two cars, about $60,000 total.
0: Okay.
2: We've made a lot of bad choices.
0: That's okay.
2: We get talked into buying things.
0: Okay. Timeshare?
2: We could probably have put up. Oh God, we got out of timeshares years ago.
0: Okay. Well,
1: who's talking you into this?
2: Salespeople, go figure.
1: You need to stop talking to people. That would solve a lot of this.
0: Okay, is a lot of credit card debt, Sam?
2: Yeah, we do have credit card debt. But we also have some home improvement debt as well. So the latest one was a roof that is insured for 50 years and is good for 100.
1: Are you trying to sell me on a new roof?
2: Oh, my God.
1: You're leading with the features of this roof. What did it cost you?
2: $50,000.
1: Okay. I won't be around in 100 years, so I can care less about this warranty. But, okay, it costs you $50,000 for a new roof, so we definitely got ripped there. That's an insane amount on a roof.
2: Oh, and we have new HVAC from 3 years ago that we have an attorney involved with that.
1: But you owe on that as well?
2: We do owe on that, and the company that sold it to us oversold and didn't install properly, and the thing isn't worked. And
1: Sam, I'm going to be honest with you. So far, it sounds like your debt has been everyone else's problem. You were talked into it. Yes. I got scammed. I was told this.
2: Mm-hmm.
1: If you want to get out of this thing, the first step is to realize it's not all your fault, but it's your responsibility.
2: Yes. No, we completely understand that.
0: Okay, so I want to know how you guys have been month to month now, because if you plugged in all your numbers and I go, gosh, we are in the red, how deep in the red are you?
2: $800.
0: Okay, where has that been coming from the past couple of months? I mean, if the payments have been consistent, where, and you guys have been short $800, are you going deeper into debt, or do you have savings that you're taking from to cover that $800?
2: No, we don't have savings, because every time we try to start, something happens.
0: Okay.
2: And it gets drained. So,
0: I just wonder how y'all been living.
1: So you're using the credit cards to cover any gaps?
2: We don't have gas. We have two electric vehicles.
1: No, I was saying to cover the gap of like the $800 that you need. You're using credit cards to fund that?
2: For some of it, yes, I believe. Yeah, that's where all the credit card debt is ending up from.
0: Okay.
1: Has your husband looked at this stuff too? Have you guys sat down and looked at the budget together? Or is this just you so far?
2: Yeah. No, both of us are tired of paycheck to paycheck and not...
0: Okay.
2: I get more anxiety over it than he does, but he does get frustrated.
0: Okay.
2: So.
0: Well, I'm glad you called, Sam, because, we're going to be able to really just walk you down what we call the baby steps. And you're going to have to, in order to make this work, it's going to have to be a complete 180 of what you guys have been doing, how you guys have been making decisions, buying things, how you've not been budgeting, how, you know what I mean, everything you've been doing, you're pretty much going to just do the opposite. And so the fastest way to do it is that first step is $1,000, and you keep it, in that high yield savings account and don't touch it. And then you're going to be looking at a mountain of debt, and as you list it out smallest to largest, and you said we have a lot of debt, so if it's multiple credit cards, multiple student loans, I mean, like literally write them all individually out and actually look at it and say, okay, this is where all of our money is going. And it's probably going to be pretty shocking. You may have already done that because you guys said you plugged in your income to every dollar. And then from there, you're going to have to figure out, okay, we're going to be working extra. We're going to be selling some stuff to get some cash in fast. We're going to cut our lifestyle. And instead of, you know, acting like you make 200, we're going to act like we make 80. We're going to live on nothing, in order to get this margin up to start knocking out this debt. But the great thing is, too, Sam, is as you guys start paying off some of these debts, it's going to free up those monthly payments. So it's going to cause you to have more and more margin as you go down the debt snowball to pay it off. As you're looking at it, it's going to be a bit.
1: And I would look at getting rid of these cars just to give you a quick win.
0: Yes, yes.
1: Especially if you're not underwater on them. If you can profit off of them and use that cash to buy yourself some cheap cars, $5,000 each, that's going to be your ticket out. Because then you've got $265 left. And if you threw, like, let's say you take home 12, making $200K, take home 12 a month, if you can throw $7K at the debt, you're done in 3 years.
0: Yep.
1: So that's the napkin math that we now have to reverse engineer and go, okay, we need to come up with $7,000 and live off $5,000.
0: And there's a good chance $1,000 of that is in the car payments, right? So if you get rid of that, that's going to free up cash immediately. And then, looking at your lifestyle. But that's it. And Sam, what's wild is that this is so doable. And what's crazy, too, when we see people do this, especially as they are working their way out of debt. And when it's over a 24-month period, some people do it, 18 to 24 months. But when you're looking at a three-year journey here, it's amazing the amount of people that get raises in this time. They find some side hustle.
1: They get focused. They start working harder.
0: Yes,
1: they get the promotion.
0: It's crazy. So your income's hopefully going to be increasing throughout this process, too, which is going to help bring extra margin. But it's going to feel like whiplash of how you guys have been functioning with money. But you know what? You want the opposite result. You're tired of where you are. And so that means there's going to have to be some changes. And it may be uncomfortable for a bit, but you're going to start to have this normalcy of what this looks like to have control of your money.

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1: With SRN News, I'm Bob Agnew in Washington. The cleanup continues today on Hawaii's Big Island after a close brush with Hurricane Lala over the weekend. The storm did not make landfall nor cause any deaths. It is blamed, though, for sweeping about 100 homes off of their foundations. Lala weakened on Sunday to a tropical storm. The White House is ordering a major reduction in military drills with a key ally. President Trump has directed the military to reduce joint exercises with South Korea. He says the annual drill sent a hostile signal to North Korea. He also notes he has a relatively good relationship with the country's dictatorial ruler, Kim Jong-un. The president also cited his frustration with South Korea for refusing to join the U.S. effort against Iran. It's been a down day on Wall Street, even though most of the indexes hit record highs last week. Right now, the Dow is down 243 points, NASDAQ down 75. This is
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10: 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I've been studying healthy bodies for 35 years, and what I've got to tell you may shock and surprise you, but if you listen up, it may change your life. High blood pressure or hypertension represents the body's attempts to get us out of a jam. To the body, emergencies represent the need to get away from a situation by moving the body, i.e. running, which requires the rerouting of blood and its associated oxygen and nutrients from the extremities to the muscles by closing down the circulatory system at the extremities, creating the phenomena called hypertension. The shunting and redirecting of blood flow is a function that is energized by the sympathetic nervous system. system that also activates the biology that causes constipation and other digestive issues, skin and immune diseases, infertility, anxiety, insomnia, rapid pulse, and blood clotting, all associated with what has been called the fight or flight. One of the most significant body emergencies is suffocation, and nothing will activate the fight or flight response faster than oxygen deprivation. If you're one of the nearly 100 million Americans dealing with hypertension, you can flood your body with oxygen by practicing deep, slow breathing and quickly enjoy the powerful blood pressure lowering effects of respiration in just a couple of minutes. Get a blood pressure cuff and take a baseline reading. Then spend 120 seconds or so slowly inhaling and exhaling deeply into the belly. Then do another reading. You'll notice an immediate drop in blood pressure and over time, an equally significant reduction in all the other symptoms of an activated stress nervous system. Pharmacist Ben here, urging you to go to KSCOhealth.com to order Beyond Tangy Tangerine, the Healthy Start Pack, and other nutritional supplements that I personally use and recommend. 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I'm a pharmacist that believes that staying healthy and strong is not only about medicine.

0: one of the biggest mistakes that people make is thinking that they can skip out on having a will because they're too young, too healthy, or they just don't feel like they own enough to make it worth it. 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Yeah, Mama Bear Legal Forms, they're amazing. I always throw in forms in there. That's why the website at first, I was like, oh, no.
1: I got tripped up. They're shortening the name to make it a little simpler for us to type in. I appreciate
0: that. But they're great, easy, state-specific wills, you guys. It does not take long. And I'm telling you, it is so worth it. Everyone needs a will.
1: If you listen to the show long enough, you know the heartbreak that happens when someone didn't have a will, didn't update the will,
0: yes,
1: and the family's left
0: mess.
1: Grieving while picking up the pieces, and it causes a relational nightmare.
0: Yes.
1: So please get it done.
0: And we'll throw in life insurance. If you have a family, if someone's dependent upon your income, or if you're a stay-at-home mom, life insurance, guys.
1: My first question when I find insurance. Out someone passes, did they have life insurance? And they say, no. My heart sinks. Because then the road ahead is going to be so much more difficult.
0: Yes. So, yeah, you can go to Zander Insurance for term life. We'll just throw it all out there, George, but it's important,
1: it's the
0: you guys.
1: The adulting package.
0: It is. So please, please get it. All right, let's go to Nick in Dallas, Texas. Hi, Nick. Welcome to the show.
2: Hi, Rachel and George. Thank you so much for taking my call. I really appreciate it. Huge fan of what you guys are doing, and you guys have my dream job. But anyways, I am calling in, bottom line up front, my wife and I are not super sure what we should do with our house. We want to sell it. A little bit of context, we live outside of Dallas, Texas. We've been in the home since February 2025. We're planning to be in the home longer than we are, but life happens. We're planning to move to Atlanta, Georgia to be closer to family. Fortunately, we have the house paid off.
1: Amazing.
2: I understand that you guys do not recommend doing long-term, long-distance rentals, and we don't want to do that either. However, we live in a new construction community. Our home's been listed for coming up on 2 months. We've had zero interest, and I can explain more of why I want to go to Atlanta, but I'll pause there. Looking forward to your guys' recommendations.
1: Have you talked to your agent as to why there's been zero interest in 60 days?
2: Yes. So
1: what do they think?
2: Living in a new construction community, the houses that are going up right across the street from us are able to do, you know, about like a $30,000 incentive that we, you know, just can't compete with. So
1: people would rather build it basically custom and have more options at a lower price.
2: Exactly.
0: How long will the development be in process? Do you know how many more lots they need to build out in that area?
2: Well, they're developing a new phase just a stone's throw away from us. So
0: okay.
2: I mean, it'll be years before they're completely done building new homes.
1: But there's still people who want a house now and don't want to go through that process.
0: And don't have the timeline to wait for a new build.
2: Yeah.
1: So I don't buy that as a full excuse of just like, well, they're still building homes, so people don't want mine. Is it priced too high?
2: I mean, that's
1: realistically for the current market, which is obviously cooled a lot.
2: Yes. I mean, it's definitely priced fair. We bought the home at 323. And we listed it initially at 314.9. So I thought we priced it fair, but we got zero interest, and that's like definitely runs right with some of the comps. I mean, but to mention though, there are no resale homes that have sold in the past 90 days. You know, and
1: so it's hard
2: mile.
1: To find good comps because there's not a lot of action out there.
2: Exactly.
1: Man, that is tough. When do you guys have to make this move? What's the urgency?
2: So urgency is we've got two young kids. We've got a daughter who's a year and 4 months old and a special needs son who's 4 months old. So we're just really itching to be in Atlanta to be closer to family who can help there. So that's
0: and the house
2: fortunately,
0: is paid for?
2: I'm not like – yes, ma'am.
0: Okay. So what I probably would do, Nick, is – because, I mean, how much do you guys make a year?
2: Close to, like, depending on the commission, anywhere between 175 and 200.
0: Okay. Because what I would do is I would go ahead and go to Atlanta, and I would rent there for a year. Go sign a year contract, and it's going to not be fun because you went from owning to renting. It's going to feel like a little bit of a step back. But I would give yourself some time and not be rushed on this house, because you don't have to be urgent. Like, it's not like you're trying to balance two mortgages and you're like, we can't afford both mortgages, so we got to sell one quick. Time is on your side, which is an amazing thing. That's part of why not having debt, that it allows that time margin, which actually allows you to probably get a better deal on this house. So I would go to Atlanta and I would rent somewhere for a year, keep the house up. I would look at one of our trusted real estate agents, not saying that yours isn't great, but I know ours in the program, like, we interview them and make sure that they are high quality. And I would look and maybe get a different option with a realtor. And I would be patient, and I would sell this house. I think eventually it will sell. You don't have to sell it in 60 days. You don't have to sell it in 90 days. So I would take my time with it and then reevaluate. Maybe if it's been, you should be able to sell it. So I'm like, I don't even want to put it out there that it'll be 9 months and it won't sell. Because I really do think, yeah, eventually it will. I just don't want you to be in a rush to do it.
2: Right.
1: So I would just budget for the, you know, insurance, taxes, some utilities to keep this thing afloat while you guys make this move to Atlanta. But you put yourself in a position where you have that option, which is amazing. So you look back on this and it'll just be like an annoying thing you guys had to deal with during a hard time in life. But I like the idea of not making it a fire sale and just knocking down the price until it's at $275. And now you're eating a lot of this cost through fees and selling it for less than you paid for it.
2: Right. Okay.
1: So it's just harsh timing of just, you guys bought where things were expensive and the market cooled during the last year, and especially in Dallas, where there's you know, not a ton of demand. People want to buy homes, but there's not a lot at the price they want it. And so I would be trying to figure out, why are homes selling that are selling in my area, and how can I start to match that to get this thing to move?
2: Okay. That makes sense. Great. I'm a little surprised that you guys went with the long-distance rental, but, hey, I'll take it.
1: Well, I wouldn't rent it out, personally.
0: No, because you're going to eventually want to
1: I'm saying you just sit on it.
2: Oh, just hold. Okay, so don't rent it out. Sorry, Rachel, I thought that was
0: oh,
2: you.
0: Oh, sorry.
2: No. Just sit on it.
1: She was saying go rent in Atlanta for you.
0: In Atlanta.
1: Yeah.
2: Okay. Gotcha. Have the house sit.
1: It's going to be harder to sell when you got a tenant in there, too.
0: Yeah.
1: So that's going to slow things down.
0: Yeah, and if you guys aren't coming back to Dallas anytime soon, because it sounds like family's in Atlanta, no, I wouldn't want to be tied to Dallas. It's like, just sell the house, be done, take the equity, and go buy something great in Atlanta once it sells. So, yeah, no, do not rent it out. If you need to change real estate agents just to get another flavor in there, do that.
1: Second opinion.
0: Yep, I would rent in Atlanta until this house sells, and then use that equity and any other cash you guys have to buy something permanent in Atlanta, because it sounds like that's where you guys want to be. I heard a stat, George, and I hate to throw it out because I need to check, but it was something around like the idea that Dallas-Fort Worth had more new homes being built than the whole state of California.
1: That is wild, because of how hard it is to get anything built in California with the regulations.
0: Mostly that, yes, but also
1: and Texas,
0: I think,
1: is like, throw them
0: it's
1: up.
0: It's just like, yeah, it's just booming. I mean, houses are growing up everywhere there.
1: Yeah.
0: It's pretty wild.
1: We're seeing that in Nashville and like the downtown area. They threw up all these apartments and condos.
0: Oh my gosh, it's crazy.
1: There's just too much supply.
0: It's a lot. So, yep, in those areas, you will feel a little settling back to normalcy. But it is still it's a wild market out there. But yeah, Nick, I hope that helps. I hope it gets sold quick for you guys. But yeah, I would make that move with those two kids, being close to family, go rent somewhere.

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0: If you enjoy this show and it's helped you, then will you please do us a favor and share it with your friends, with your family, subscribe, leave a comment, just engage, because it is one of the best ways to get the word out about the show. And because we want to see people win with their money. We want to help
1: them. And if you're
0: them.
1: Listening, I assume you enjoy it. Otherwise, this is like a hate watch for you, which is strange.
0: Yeah,
1: but people
0: might
1: do
0: be.
1: It. Share
0: okay,
1: with your mortal enemies.
0: You
1: know, share
0: you.
1: With, share with those who need it the most.
0: That's right. That's right. All right, let's go to Claire in Seattle, Washington. Hi, Claire. Welcome to the show.
2: Hi. I am so excited to be on here. Unfortunately, not under these circumstances. But
0: oh, no.
2: So my question is, should we disinherit our son completely? And the circumstances, we are the cautionary tale to not do too much or give too much to your kids. Mm. So we're retired. We have worked hard all our lives. And my son got a divorce about 5 years ago and quit his job. He had addiction issues and needed, you know, to get those under control and lose weight and do all that. And then he went to school, and we supported him through all of those emotionally, financially. He had a daughter as well, supported him through all of that, never did get a job. And we spent a lot of money through all of that. Mm-hmm. And, like, probably close and over to $750,000. And we asked him, we told him that it was time to get a job, and he quit talking to us and also kept his daughter away, who we raised through a lot of that.
0: Oh, Claire, I'm so sorry.
2: So we're kind of all done because we just cut him off. We just said it's time, yeah. You know, yeah. It's time. So, and he lives in our carriage house above our garage. And
1: hard to cut him off at that point. When he's 50 feet away from you.
0: Wait, what?
2: I know. Yeah, he lives above our garage. So he's gotten free rent, free everything. And, you know, it's like, it's bad. And, yes, we take full responsibility for that. You know, it's our fault.
0: No, it's not your fault. He did make decisions. Yes, were you guys still giving money? Yeah. But also, you were not forcing him to make these decisions or lack thereof. That
2: yeah,
0: was not you.
2: But,
0: that was
2: you know,
0: him. That was him.
2: Yes. I mean, yeah. We told him that, you know, he turned this into this situation that was supposed to, like, get him started to,
0: yes,
2: you know.
0: So how long ago did you guys cut him off?
2: About probably 5 weeks ago.
0: Okay. So it is fairly new. And then what's going to be happening with the living situation?
2: Well, he has a fiance, and we told him he had until the end of the year or until he got married to be done with that.
0: Okay.
1: So likely it's going to be the end of the year. I'm assuming he's not going to be married in the next couple of months?
2: No, unfortunately.
1: So December 31st is his last day living in the carriage house? Is that clear to him?
2: Possibly. That is clear to him. In fact, we're writing up an agreement to that fact.
1: Okay. And he's not working right now still?
2: He's looking for a job because he has no money.
0: Yep. Yeah.
2: Well,
0: which
2: he did get money from.
1: And his fiance is living in the carriage house too?
2: No. She's living in her own house.
1: Okay.
2: Yeah.
1: Woof.
0: Well, the positive is that, yeah, when you cut off the source, you don't have many options but to go and find a job to work, right? So, I mean, that is the right move. And for him, is he in recovery? Has he been sober or what's his?
2: Yes, he's been sober for probably 4 years now.
1: Oh, good.
0: Okay.
2: Yeah. So
1: you've already cut him off now, but you're saying for the trust, once you guys pass, you're saying,
2: right,
1: should we disinherit everything to him?
2: Well, because he hasn't had a job, so, you know, and then he has to keep a job, so he has to prove himself to keep a job, not just have a job, get a job, but he has to keep a job. And he hasn't been financially responsible with money he's had. And so it's like there, you know, that creates a pattern as well, because he's been living the life of Riley. I mean,
1: well, you're not obligated to leave anything to anyone. You can give it all to a charity if you so choose.
0: But also, to your point earlier, Claire, he was living the life that was, you know, given to him. So I do wonder on his own merits, if you look up in a year, that this could have been the best thing that's ever happened to him.
2: Yes.
0: And you see, I know,
1: My gut is I would not do a full disinheritance.
0: Yeah.
1: What I would do is a structured trust that has all kinds of distributions and clauses tied to sobriety and work and education. All of those things you can set up within the trust where he's not getting a dime unless X, Y, Z are true.
0: Yeah, and the executor of the trust can make sure that these things are, the obligations are hit in order for him to get this money, right?
1: And
0: this
1: it's is all never all at once. It's, hey, at this age or at this, you know, milestone,
0: I mean, how much,
1: this much will be given.
0: How much will you guys be leaving, Claire?
2: Like
0: assets-wise, like net worth-wise, if the house is sold and all that?
2: Over $20 million.
0: Okay. How many kids do you guys have?
2: One.
0: Oh, it's just him?
2: Yeah.
1: Wow.
2: And his daughter.
0: He's okay. Oh my gosh. Sorry. In my head,
1: if this doesn't go to him, where would it go as of now?
2: To his daughter.
1: All to the daughter.
2: Mm-hmm. And I just see the way it's kind of ruined him.
0: Sure.
2: So it's like, we were thinking of possibly a lifetime discretionary trust, which it doesn't, you know, it keeps generational kind of thing.
1: Have you worked with an estate planning attorney to figure out what's the right one for what you're trying to accomplish?
2: Yeah, we're kind of in the throes of that right now.
0: Okay.
2: But because it's easier to add somebody versus take them out. But it's like, what do we do?
1: I like the idea of it being a structured trust for now. And again, you can always change that in the future because that already has a lot of stipulations before he would get a dime.
2: Mm-hmm.
1: There's also generational skipping trusts to where it would just go to his daughter, your granddaughter. But again, we don't know her future. And so I would still have provisions there.
2: Exactly.
1: And obviously she's a minor, I'm assuming. So it would be a while till she could access this.
0: And Claire, you could do something in it, a clause that says, you know, for the next, like if something happened to you and your husband in the next 12 months, that he doesn't get this money for 6 years and he has to establish himself for 6 years before he even sees a little bit of it. You know what I mean? To make sure that there's somewhat of a pattern happening in the positive direction that that where he is today, if $20 million got dumped on him, you're exactly right. It would be horrible for him. It would not be a blessing.
2: Yeah.
0: So for him, for the dignity of him and his character to live out a certain way before he sees a dime of it, I think is very reasonable. How old is he?
2: He'll be 33 this year, and I'm not excited about his new wife.
1: Well, that's something else to think about.
2: Exactly. So,
1: what makes you not excited about it? It is a character thing, a financial thing, that you're not
2: I think she might be in it for the rainbow, the gold pot at the end of the rainbow.
0: Mm-hmm.
2: And so that worries me.
0: Well, I wouldn't worry too much until they actually get married. You know, his track record has not been great with following through, right? So, but if they get married, I mean, and this size of an estate, it's going to be cumbersome. It's going to be annoying to have to go back and redo something, but it would be worth it, right? Like if you have to make decisions today,
1: The $20 million decision.
0: Yeah, I would push it out and make sure that he can't really get anything until, I don't know, making this up, 40. Just for him. He needs to hold a job. He needs to learn to work. I mean, all of that so that this money doesn't ruin him. And then if he ends up getting married and there's still feelings towards that, you know, if you have some kind of addendum in the estate with that. But an estate attorney should be able to work through some of those hoops. But, oh, Claire, I'm so sorry. I know that's so heavy to carry. But yeah, call us back if you need us.
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6: News this hour at Town Hall. I'm Bob Agnew in Washington. Hurricane Lala weakened on Sunday to a mere tropical storm after raking Hawaii without making landfall over the weekend. Heavy rain to wind strong enough, though, to sweep about 100 homes off their foundations on the Big Island. Hawaii County Mayor Kima Alameda says the good news is that the storm left nobody dead.
7: Now 65,000 people don't have electric. I mean, all of this devastation. And right now, there's no reports of storm-related fatalities.
6: Two paramedics did have to be rescued themselves after their vehicles were swept away by floodwaters. The Trump administration is applauding Border Patrol as some amazing stats are released.
8: White House Press Secretary Karoline Leavitt taking to her Truth Social page, alerting to the incredible numbers at our southern border with Mexico. She writes, daily apprehensions at the border are down 94% compared to former President Joe Biden's administration and are at the lowest level seen in 30 years.
6: The Democrat Socialists of America quietly building a network now of activists to try and influence unions that are central to the Democrat Party. Here's correspondent Bernie Bennett.
9: The organization's plan encourages young socialists to select jobs where they can either unionize or join existing unions and move them further to the left. While most Americans are aware of DSA-backed office holders Alexandria Ocasio-Cortez and Zohran Mamdani, the strategy of placing members in unions may actually yield more important dividends for the organization's long-term goals. From 2018 to 2021, the Young Democrat Socialists of America adopted a, quote, rank-and-file strategy as a national priority. The YDSA added that it was organizing members to enter strategic industries such as logistics, education, and healthcare. Bernie Bennett, Washington.
6: It was a rough day on Wall Street for investors. The Dow Jones Industrial Average lost 272 points. The NASDAQ was off by 84. More of these stories at Town Hall.
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6: The U.S. Justice Department's internal watchdog is reviewing a practice by federal law enforcement to allow fentanyl to hit the streets to build bigger trafficking cases.
11: Current and former agents with the U.S. Drug Enforcement Administration say that when federal law enforcement knows of drug shipments but allows them to go into communities so they can build a bigger case against traffickers,

0: You'll find breaking news at townhall.com. The administration is rolling out a new strategy to tackle homelessness, arguing that treating addiction and mental illness must come before simply providing housing.
1: HUD Secretary Scott Turner says years of housing first policies have fallen short, pointing to statistics showing 75% of homeless Americans struggling with drug addiction and 78% suffer from mental illness. Turner says housing remains important, but housing alone is not enough. The new Treatment First Toolkit, unveiled by HUD and HHS, aims to expand recovery services and connect homeless individuals with addiction and mental health treatment. HHS Secretary Robert F. Kennedy Jr. says lasting recovery starts with effective care, not leaving people trapped in addiction and homelessness. Ron Taylor reporting.
0: An eight-day halt of avocado imports from Mexico's main avocado-producing state of Michoacan has now been lifted. More on these stories at Town.
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0: to The Ramsey Show in the Fairwinds Credit Union Studio. I am Rachel Cruz, hosting this hour with George Camel. And we're taking your calls at 888-825-5225. All right, let's go to Sarah in Los Angeles. Hi, Sarah. Welcome to the show.
1: Hi, how are you guys doing?
0: We're doing great. How can we help?
1: Hi, so I recently got into some money through a settlement from work, and I wanted to see how I go about that with wanting to pay off my mom's house. She owes about $200K, and then trying to afford a house in the expensive neighborhood I live in. Like, how should I go about that?
0: Oh, wow. Okay. What happened?
1: It was basically just I'm getting almost about maybe about $1 million. I honestly can't really talk about
0: that. That's fair. Okay, so yeah, that's fair. Mm-hmm. Sorry.
1: Are you okay?
0: Are you good?
1: Oh, yeah.
0: Health-wise and everything?
1: Yeah,
0: okay,
1: I'm good
0: perfect.
1: Now.
0: Okay.
1: It's been a long time coming. It's been a long time. I actually started listening to your show because I knew this was coming, and I've been reading the books and listening for the past 6 months.
0: So oh, wow. Okay. Myself. Amazing. So you're getting $1 million in
2: is
0: a
2: that,
0: settlement.
2: Is that going to be taxed, or is that all tax-free?
1: Tax-free.
2: Okay. And how much do you have in savings right now?
1: Nothing.
2: Do you have any debt?
1: I do about all together with my car and consumer everything about 31.
2: 31 for you. And then do you rent right now?
1: I do.
2: Okay. And why do you want to pay off mom's house?
1: She's done everything for me. I just want her to be stress-free. She's just amazing. I already know her. She's not even going to want me to, but
2: just as a gift. So this is just like a nice thing.
1: Just,
2: is she
1: absolutely.
2: Okay financially otherwise?
1: Kind of, a little bit. They use credit cards and they know they shouldn't. They've talked about that. So like they're fine. They own a house and everything. But
0: if you pay off this house, is there any chance they would go take a second mortgage because they need help financially?
1: Not.
0: Okay.
1: Not absolutely. My mom is so about being good with money.
0: Good. That's the only always my caution.
1: My mom has instilled. She hated that I even opened up credit cards. She's instilled me not ever doing stuff like that. Like, she's even ashamed. She had to open one up recently because she's against it. So, no, she wouldn't do that. Absolutely not.
0: Okay.
2: And you're single, no kids?
1: Yes.
2: Okay.

0: So you've got $31,000 in debt to pay off, plus we need an emergency fund. So that's a great place to start. Let's put our own mask on first. And how old are you?
1: I am 36.
0: Okay. And you want to buy a house in the greater Los Angeles area?
1: I mean, either that or I'm thinking of moving in 3 years. I don't know if I should just invest the money in mutual funds, like, or keep renting. I guess I just don't know my next move. And also, I should say, I do want to pay off my brother, some of my brother's stuff, too, as well. Not a lot. Maybe his car. Just, you know, I can't not go without paying his, like, some of his debt off.
0: Well,
1: also.
0: See, now I'm wondering. Well, now cousin Jerry, he's wondering why you're not paying off his loans, too. And Dad's going, hey, I'd like to buy a truck. And so that's my fear, is that this turns into people coming out of the woodwork knowing that you've got some, you came into some money. So I would just be cautious. I love that you want to be generous with it, but I also don't want to enable and cause relational chaos in the family.
1: Right. I've decided I'm keeping it between my brother and my mom, and I've decided that's what who's going to know, and that's it. I've kept it that way for years, so.
2: Yeah, and the way to kind of look at this too, Sarah, just to think about, it's almost the same mindset as like a lottery winner, right? And I hate to even say that because I know you went through a lot to get this money. I know you didn't just go buy a ticket and win this, but
1: the
2: idea that a lump sum is just given to you, you know, when we think about money, money is like a magnifying glass. It makes us more of what we already are, and our habits more of what our habits are. It doesn't change us. It makes us more of who we are. And so you are a generous person, which I love. I mean, your natural instinct was to like give this money, some of this money away, right? And so you are a natural generous person. So when $1 million is handed to you, that's going to be magnified, which is beautiful. But also if there are bad money habits, you got to be aware that this money is not going to fix those. And over time, this money may be gone and the habits still remain. So you do have to remember to change your behavior. You have to have some absolutes in your life. Like, I'm absolutely not going back into debt. I absolutely will always have a 3 to 6 month emergency fund. I will have some absolutes that you fall back on that are different than today. And because you don't have money saved and you do have $31,000 in consumer debt. So I don't want those attributes to be magnified with this money. I want the opposite, if that makes sense.
1: I agree. And that's what, it's funny because I've been scared of this happening so soon because I'm like, man, I want to get out of the debt on my own and start building energy fund before this happens, because like I've been doing pretty good with not using my credit cards, listening to you guys. And, you know, so I agree. I do. This is something I do want to change a habit 100%.
2: Yes. Well, how much do you make a year in your job?
1: Probably around 90.
2: 90. Okay. So
1: 90
2: yeah,
1: 90 to 100, 90, about 90 to 100.
2: Okay. So what I don't know, my instinct right now is I think you're pretty set on helping your mom. So I would be okay. I would tell her not to talk about it because just like George said, I feel like people are going to be coming out of the woodworks. I would do that. And then I would pay off your debt and get that fully funded emergency fund and a high yield savings. And then the remainder, which may be 700, I almost would park in a high yield savings for like a year.
1: Okay.
2: And just,
0: it sounds like you've got some life changes coming up the next 2 to 3 years from what you mentioned.
2: I wouldn't buy right now, especially if you're going to be moving in 3 years. And there's a part of me that I would still have a handle on my lifestyle of what I make per year in your job. And again, you're going to have no debt and you have a fully funded emergency fund, but learning to live off of that 90 of what you make, I think will create and instill some like very disciplined habits. So that way, if you do choose to pull some money out to buy a new car or something, there's still that constant rhythm of living within your means.
1: That makes sense. That's a good idea.
0: And if you just park that money,
1: think about it like that.
0: If you park $700,000 in a high yield savings account with the current rates, you'd probably net about $2,000 a month just doing that, just letting it sit.
1: Oh, wow.
0: So make sure it's in a high yield savings account and not a traditional brick and mortar bank. And fairwinds.org/Ramsey, you can set up a whole smart bundle including that. But I would have wise counsel around you. So if you don't already have these three, you definitely need them. You need a good real estate agent. You need a good CPA for the tax side, because even gifting money to your parents gifting 200 grand, you got to make sure that you're filling out the right forms. Otherwise, it's going to go against your estate. And so you may want to be strategic with how you give. And then you also want a good financial advisor.
2: Mm-hmm.
0: As soon as you're talking about making these big money moves, a lot of zeros on the end, they can help you make sure that you understand what you're doing while keeping you in the driver's seat. So you're going to have to build some muscles you don't currently have. But I feel like the fact you've been researching, I got to watch this show, it tells me that you are very cautious. You want to be
2: and
0: wise with
2: this. Go slow with this, Sarah. You know, we even say if people go through an event, like they lose a loved one and they get life insurance, we say don't make any major decisions for a year and just sit. Because there's just something emotional about seeing that many zeros in an account that you never had before, you know. And there's like, there's kind of a part of you that just wants to just settle in. And not make any big knee-jerk, you know, decisions right now. But getting some of those people in your corner are going to be smart. But that's awesome, Sarah. I'm so happy for you with this.
0: Hey, George Camel here. A few years ago, someone stole my identity. And let me tell you, that is not a quick fix. It takes hours on the phone, piles of paperwork, and a whole lot of stress trying to untangle the mess. 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
4: Lecithin is an active ingredient in bile, the body's soap or detergent that's charged with the role of dissolving fatty substances from foods so that the rest of the body can have access to them. Lecithin can also help the body absorb minerals like calcium and magnesium. And because it's so readily available as a dietary supplement, and it's really inexpensive, it's a cheap way to support health and wellness. Because lecithin is found throughout nature, there's lots of foods you can use to give yourself a lecithin bump. You can get lecithin in organ meats, seeds, and butter. Eggs are nature's richest source because cholesterol is also dissolved in bile. Lecithin can protect you from gallstones too. Gallstones can result from poorly dissolved or crystallized cholesterol. Under ordinary and healthy circumstances, cholesterol stays in the bile. However, if our cells are making too much cholesterol, it can precipitate out in crystals and form little rocks or stones, so-called gallstones, which can clog up the tiny tubes in the gallbladder. If this sounds familiar, the last thing you want to do is what 500,000 people do every year, and that's have your gallbladder removed. If you have a history of gallstone formation, you want to make sure you're using lecithin, especially with fatty meals. Aside from the aforementioned food sources, you can get lecithin as a liquid or in capsules. It's also available as a powder that you can blend into a protein drink. It tastes great, and it'll give your smoothie a nice, smooth, creamy texture, too. 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

0: wish that we could get to every call and question here on the show. But if you do have a money question and you want it answered, make sure to check out Ask Ramsey. 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So you'll get the answer the same way as if you had called in on the show. And even some of the follow-up questions of getting the right information about your situation to give you the perfect answer. It is there. It's amazing. This is a great tool. So go to RamseySolutions.com and check it out. And we'll put a link down below if you're listening on podcast or YouTube. All right, let's go to James in Boise. Hi, James. Welcome to the show.
1: Hey, Rachel, George. Thanks for taking my call.
0: Absolutely. How can we help?
1: So I have a job working for a hospital making $150K a year, and I have a $47,000 emergency fund and no debt except for a couple $100,000 left on a house.
0: Nice.
1: And God has provided some side hustles where I consult on the side for some hospitals and little hospitals, and most of them pay. And the one, well, there's always that one. So the one is about 7 months behind. And charge 1.5% late fee. Now we're up to about $1,500 a month in late fees. Would you just keep rolling with a late fee, or would you press them for the $87,000 they owe you?
2: I mean, are they going to pay you anything at this point? What's been the communication?
1: I keep sending invoices. They've been behind before, up to maybe $40,000. But, I don't know if they're just, using the money is brandy. They get more use out of it, than 1.5% than I'm charging them. But, I think they pay on the squeaky wheel, and I'm just collecting late fees.
2: But they've paid the late fees before.
1: They have.
2: Okay.
1: Yeah.
2: So there's a precedence here that they're willing to pay the late fees, knowing full well they signed the contract with you, saying we agree to the late fee.
1: There's
2: nothing wrong with collecting the late fee.
1: They've just not quite gotten. Okay. They just not built up quite this much debt yet.
2: Yeah, it's not fun when someone owes you that. I mean, this is a lot of money they owe you. You said $87,000?
1: Yeah.
2: Okay.
0: Is it a hospital, did you say, or an individual?
1: Hospital.
0: Okay.
2: Would you be willing to take them to, like, a small claims court for this?
1: Well, I mean, I don't think I would have to, but, I mean, you definitely would. You wouldn't want to just blow this off. But
0: yeah. So
1: next month, we'll be collecting $60,000.
0: Yeah, I would go ahead and ask for it, and then I think I would be done with business with them, because I think it just adds some stress, and it makes your books all wonky. And
2: it's taking a lot of time on your part to deal with this.
1: Well, I mean, just tack on the one point. I mean, if I'm collecting $1,300, next month $1,500 in just late fees.
2: Well, you're only collecting it on paper until they actually pay.
1: True, and if they do pay, I'd imagine they would. So I can press them for some, and they'll probably pay. It's just, I don't know, one advantage, it's nice when it gets up there, but...
2: Yeah, but it's just a lack of integrity if they're not paying you on time and it's been 7 months. It's not like a mom and pop. This is an actual hospital.
1: Correct.
2: That's making a lot of money.
1: Yeah.
2: So they have the money to pay you.
1: Money. Yes.
2: Okay. I would press them for the full amount and go, hey, guys, I just need this final payment, but our relationship here is done. And if there's anything in the contract that stipulates after this many months... it goes to small claims court. I don't know what they signed and what you set up with them, but I would enforce whatever they signed.
0: And you said you feel kind of weird of like, do I just sit here and just like keep collecting late fees? I mean, I guess you could, but I would always have something in the back of my head of like, okay, they owe me. I don't know. I think I would just
2: add it to the tab.
0: Yeah. I think I would ask for the amount and be done. And then if they want to start over this whole process and you choose to engage that, then that's one thing. But
2: I'd be having them pay up front from now on.
0: Yeah. Just for you to have your money. Yeah, absolutely. All right. Let's go to Alex in Minneapolis. Hi, Alex. Welcome to the show.
3: Hi, Rachel. Hi, George. Thanks for taking the call.
0: Absolutely. How can we help?
3: Yeah, so my wife and I are just starting off with the baby steps. We're on step two. Right now we have $106,000 in debt. Of the $106,000, $34,000 is a car. That car is $12,000 underwater. We want to sell the car and then save up to buy a car with cash. But we're kind of like unsure on how to do that because it's a secure loan. And so if we sell the car, I guess we're kind of thinking that we have to have the $12,000 to make up the difference.
2: Yeah,
3: the caveat
2: they can't clear the title until you have that loan paid off.
3: Yeah.
2: So a lot of people go to the actual lender that's holding the loan, and they do the whole transaction there.
3: Okay.
2: That's the easiest way to do it. Have you got actual quotes on what the car is worth? Where's this $22,000 number coming from?
3: Kelley Blue Book.
2: Okay, and is that private party or trade-in?
3: Private party.
2: Okay.
0: Okay.
2: And you've actually looked up, have you looked up listings for similar cars to see if they're actually selling for $22,000 or if they're listed for more? That might give you a good picture.
3: Okay.
2: And then I would get quotes from every single place possible, every dealership, the Carvana, the CarMax, to get a sort of a floor of, okay, I know I can get at least this much for it if I did it this way versus listing it on my own. But worst case, you need to save up the cash or get a loan for the difference from a credit union.
0: Yeah, you may have to go get a $15,000, $16,000 loan just to have some margin to go buy a car, you know, a $5,000 car, pay this one off, and at least that takes your loan from 34 to 16,000. You know what I mean? That feels better. How much do you guys make a year?
3: Together, 275.
2: Oh, fantastic.
0: Oh, okay.
2: So either way, you could get rid of all this debt.
0: Yeah, you may not have to get, I mean, you could get rid of the car, but the car's not killing you. I mean, you guys could just pay it off if you wanted and not go through the trouble of.
2: Our parameter is if you can pay off the car in under 2 years and you love the car and it's less than 50% of your total income as far as all your cars are concerned, then you can keep it.
3: Okay.
2: But the fact that you're wanting to sell it tells me there's another piece to this.
3: Yeah, I think it's just following the debt snowball method. You do paying off the lowest debt. Would it be reasonable to basically reprioritize the car so we can pay it off within 2 years?
2: I wouldn't reprioritize it. I would still put it where it falls in the debt snowball. Because the truth is, your income is the winning piece here.
0: You don't think you can pay this car off in 2 years, Alex, with all the rest of your debt?
3: No, I don't think so.
0: Okay.
2: What are you guys taking home every month?
3: I want to say $13,000. So we're... we also have six kids. The van, no surprise, it's a minivan. The car is a minivan.
2: Okay. Yeah, I would consider keeping it and just going, how can we be more aggressive in other areas? Because you still got to come up with the difference, and so that's still going to be a hurdle.
0: Yeah, what are the debts before the car? Personal loans or credit cards, or what are they?
3: Credit card, personal loan. We have legal debt. We have a student loan. And then we have medical debt, and then we actually have a substantial tax bill. And the car's the largest piece of
0: debt
3: that we have.
2: I would put the tax bill at the top.
0: Yep.
2: We always prioritize the IRS before anybody else because they can destroy your life, garnish your wages. So I would attack that first and then do the debt snowball traditionally. But I'm just wondering, if you guys bring in 13, could you live off of, let's say, 5 or 6? And throw the rest of the debt.
3: Yeah, I want to say yes. I think that's. I'm sure we probably could figure something out.
0: Have you guys done a budget? Yeah. A pretty detailed budget for the month.
3: Yeah, we just started it. I think we're on like our second week of doing it. So
0: nice. That's great.
2: Yeah. I'm just doing napkin math, and I'm going, okay, if we throw $8,000 at this debt, it's gone in 13 months, just over a year.
3: Sure.
2: But that means we have to learn how to live off 5 for our household bills.
0: For 1 year, can we do that? And it's going to be...
2: Yeah. It's going to be tight.
0: Shopping a lot of Aldi beans and rice and
2: PB&J's
0: beans.
2: PB&J's all around for the kids.
0: Yeah, it's not going to be fancy dinners, but we're going to make it through and save on the grocery bill with 6 kids. That's probably where a lot of your money's being...
2: We're shopping in bulk. I'm sure you guys already have to be strategic with the food, but that I feel like is the biggest area to save.
0: Yeah, but if you have this much debt making $275, they may not be that strategic with it. They may just be
2: Let's eat out.
0: I don't know. So yeah, places that you can cut, things you can sell.
2: Eating out for a family of 8? That's like $200 anyway.
0: I mean, your Chick-fil-A bill in and of itself is
2: expensive. Can't imagine.

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2: With SRN News, I'm Bob Agnew in Washington. The White House is ordering a major reduction in military drills with a key ally. The president has directed the military to substantially reduce joint exercises with South Korea. He says the annual drills actually send a hostile signal to North Korea. He noted that he has a relatively good relationship with Kim Jong-un. The president also cited South Korea's recent refusal to join the U.S. in its effort against Iran. The cleanup continues today on Hawaii's Big Island after a close brush with Hurricane Lala over the weekend. The storm did not make landfall, nor did it cause any deaths. It is blamed for a lot of damage, sweeping 100 homes off their very foundations. The storm weakened to a tropical storm on Sunday. It was a down day across the board on Wall Street at the closing bell. The Dow was down by 272 points. The Nasdaq up by 84. 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
3: Howdy, folks. This is Frederick Johnson from Pruntucky, California. I've been tarred and feathered, run over by a lettuce truck. I've been snake bit, stepped on. I've been yelled at plenty, hung out to dry. I've been up a creek without a paddle. I've been hogtied. My dog bit me. My roof leaks. Taxes, what are those? 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I'll call those folks at Knox Roofing. I'll have one thing around here I know will work. 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Okay, well, thanks for listening. I think the number for them is 831-461-0634. Okay, thanks, folks.

0: sense.
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1: 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I've been studying healthy bodies for 35 years, and what I've got to tell you may shock and surprise you, but if you listen up, it may change your life. 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You're starting with your arm hanging down, and then you curl upwards, and it goes into a 90-degree position, and then it goes up and up and up. 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And it doesn't have to be with curls, and it doesn't have to be with abdominals. 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
2: store.

0: Up next, we have Mary in Dallas, Texas. Hi, Mary. Welcome to the show.
1: Hi, George. Hi, Rachel.
2: Hey.
1: I just wanted to add that I actually grew up listening to Dave Ramsey, so I have low-key resentment for all the Ramsey kids because my parents would listen to something Dave did to his teenagers. And guess what I then had to do with my teenagers?
0: I'm so sorry, Mary. My therapy bill is so large, so yours probably will be too. No, just kidding.
1: No, it's great.
0: So I'm sorry.
1: Actually, my parents, for my graduation present, gave me Dave's book, The Whole Money Makeover, and I read it right after I graduated, and I remember rolling my eyes and being like, this is the stupidest book. Everybody knows this. I don't understand why somebody makes a whole much money by writing the obvious. And then, of course, by the time I made it through my freshman year, I was like, oh wow.
0: Oh my gosh,
1: it was like
0: so funny.
1: Yeah, it was the foundation of my marriage, right? Like, when I started dating and we like talked about Dave Ramsey, and I fell in love with him because he like already had a retirement account, so Dave would be proud.
2: That's hot.
0: That Roth IRA.
2: Fully funded Roth IRA,
0: that
2: ladies.
0: Roth IRA, man, really.
1: That was like the first thing he introduced me to. He's like, do you have a retirement account? I was like 18, and I was like, who is this one?
3: That's when I knew.
0: Oh, my gosh. So funny.
2: I love it.
0: So good.
1: Okay.
0: So good.
1: So my question is for you. We've been living the Dave Ramsey, and we kind of use our own language over the 18 years, but, like, we're in, like, three, four, and five, right? We're, like, supposed to be paying off our house that we bought 4 years ago in 7 years. Like, we're doing really well. But one of the things, my question for you is, how do you go about knowing how much money to put towards a dream? That is kind of my question for you. So you can ask me our finances, and you can ask about the dream and how much money it wants. Like, what would you like to hear?
0: Okay.
2: So you're debt-free with an emergency fund, and you have a dream to do what?
1: Correct. So I just finished writing my fourth novel.
2: Wow.
1: And the third novel, thank you, the third novel I wrote, I've spent the last year and a half trying to find representation. So editing, right, sending it through some things, rewriting, and I mean, you guys have all published books. So you know the industry is really difficult. And so, like, I sent it to one agent that, like, she was asking for a book. It sounded like my book was exactly right. She was open for a week, and she posted later that she got, like, 800 submissions, right, in the span of a week. So I know this is a really hard process to go through, especially from the blind. So I'm not, like, thinking it's going to be magical and amazing. And using your method of, like, getting yourself out there and meeting these agents, right, it just takes money. And I, as a stay-at-home mom who's, like, really conscious with our money, I'm having a really hard time putting money towards a dream I can't prove is going to be worth it. But my husband is incredibly supportive. Like, we literally were just in the car having this conversation where he was like, Dave says, if you had $5,000 and it burned, would it be okay, right?
2: He's not wrong.
1: Like, yeah, but, like, my heart is dying. Like, with $5,000, I could make a beach trip, right? It seems really selfish to put it towards myself. So that's kind of how I was like, how do you go about thinking about, like, how to do a dream and also, like, not throwing money at a dream and it being a sinking fund, if that makes sense.
2: You're very wise. And I always remind myself this. There are guys that spend way more golfing that are terrible at it and make no money doing it. So just, if that makes you feel better with
1: your
2: hobby,
1: that's a good idea.
2: That's a good way to think about it. Have you published a novel yet, or are they all just sitting there?
1: No. So they're all just sitting there. So I'm not in, like, a huge hurry, right? I know, like, if it's not this novel, it might be the next one. That's how a lot of authors work.
2: But why haven't you published any?
1: Well, you mean, like, self-publish? Is that what you mean?
2: Yeah.
0: Yeah, kind of Amazon. They can do, they'll do, like, the print per order.
1: So I have looked into self-publishing, yeah. So one of the things is it takes quite a bit of money, and then it takes a lot of, like, going out and using social media and paying for that to get advertisements and, like, going and doing stuff, which, again, from my research, I haven't seen that a lot of people actually make it that way. And so, again, that's kind of the thing where I'm like, I don't know if that seems worth it. I've seen numbers as low as $20,000 to get out there, up to $50,000. One of the things that I was looking for towards that my husband was talking about me doing is, like, you can go to these conferences and meet agents face to face, or like go through these classes where they go through your novel and at the end of it you meet these agents. So it would be getting to be face to face. But again, they're anywhere from like $500 to $5,000, and there's no Greer.
2: It feels like a scam. What are you paying money for in this regard? Don't buy like a $10,000 publishing package where you might get to meet.
1: Exactly.
2: I would say the agent is not your problem. Think about it like a musician.
1: Okay.
2: I know independent musicians who are not on a label who crush it, and they own everything they do without giving up their soul. And I just don't want you to think that a publisher or an agent is your ticket, because they might write you a check for $20,000 one time, and they never recoup the costs, and you never make a dime. And nobody reads the book. So I'd rather you out there hustling, getting in rooms and social spaces where people are reading those types of books, create a following online, and then you make it.
0: Yes, and then either you can choose to keep going, or if you have evidence of books that have been sold, that is more enticing to a publisher than someone who hasn't done, you know what I mean, had anything sold.
2: They're looking to see, sell these books? And if you're an unknown author with no social following, that's going to be a tough time.
0: Yeah.
2: So I would spend my time building a social following and getting in spaces where people are interested in these types of books and trying to network as much as I can.
1: Okay.
2: Without paying a dime.
1: Who has done that. And she did tell me that she has ended up spending like $10,000, like from like things like going to conferences to get in there, like printing them herself so she can sell them to bookstores.
2: Yeah. That's a better use of your time and money.
0: Yes.
2: But I wouldn't just like buy some package that's supposed to get you in the right rooms.
0: No.
2: Go to the conferences.
0: Yeah.
2: Sure. Pay to do that. Pay to self-publish the book. But at some point, you got to build a following of people that want to read your books.
0: Because there's almost 4 million books that are published a year.
1: Totally.
0: It's, you know what I mean? So, and I know you know this industry probably in and out because you've been loving it. It's been, you know, your hobby.
1: Totally.
0: So it is.
1: Do you have any advice on, like, should you, like, put a number on it and you're like, you go here and then you don't go beyond it? Or you just
0: I think that's a good way to do it. How much do you guys make a year?
1: We make about $175.
0: Okay. And you guys
1: I have to say, I'm also with a homeschool mom, so I, like, do homeschool. So, like, again, these conferences that we can totally do add. There are other things that are part of the equation as well.
0: Mm-hmm.
1: But I can do this on the other side of homeschooling, too, right? There's no, like, time limit on this. But, again, my husband's like, feel free to spend money. And I'm like, I don't know. I don't see that it's, like, proved that it'll actually work.
2: Well, you're not looking for a direct ROI. If I put a dollar in, I get $2 out.
1: Okay.
2: What I would do is set goals for, here's what I want to do this year. I want to go to 2 conferences. I want to print 100 books. And then you guys
0: decide.
2: And make
0: 30 social reels.
2: Yeah.
0: And do all the hashtags of book, you know what I mean, like the type of novel it is. And start, have some goals, that you're shooting for.
2: But I think the truth is, it's just a lot of work on things that don't cost money, which is creating content on your own around the contents of the book, which that won't cost you money. It costs you time. But there's no way to leapfrog that and just say, well, if I just put $10,000 in this vending machine, I'll sell 1,000 books.
0: Yeah, but if you know that money is going towards conferences that you should be at, whatever, plane tickets to get there, you know, whatever that looks like for you. And that you and your husband feel good with, okay, if we put this money out, you know, you're kind of, it's a little bit of a gamble, but you know what, you're like, what else are you going to do? Like, you guys have done well financially. You're not talking about taking out a $100,000 small business loan to get something started. You're moving at the speed of cash.
2: Grassroots.
0: And just keep reevaluating. So be okay spending, you know, $5,000-$10,000 if you guys are good with that. And just say, okay, let's see where this gets me. And then let's talk, you know, March of 27 is kind of our next pillar, right?
2: Here's the milestone. Here's where I want to be.
0: That's right. And just start mapping it out. But I think you'll naturally get weary over time if something isn't happening and you're like, okay, I am throwing money at this thing and it's not happening. But put some out there. You guys have the cash for it. And try to make the dream happen, which is always fun, exciting. As a fellow reader,
2: Rachel might read it. Send her a DM with the book.
0: Love a good novel.
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7: 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I've been studying healthy bodies for 35 years, and what I've got to tell you may shock and surprise you, but if you listen up, it may change your life. There's no element in the body that's more important than iodine, and not just for the thyroid either. As it turns out, all of the glands of the body depend on iodine. The adrenal glands are especially dependent on iodine, and making sure you're getting enough via diet and supplementation can reduce fibrocystic breasts and lower the risk of heart disease too. Iodine is also important for your brain. According to researchers writing in the American Journal of Clinical Nutrition, iodine deficiency can prevent children from attaining, quote, their full intellectual potential, unquote. Deficiencies in iodine are considered to be the most preventable cause of brain damage in infants and children, and according to the World Health Organization, over one-third of kids are iodine deficient. According to the World Health Organization, iodine deficiency in adults can lower IQs by up to 15 points. And considering the average adult IQ is around 90 to 100, and 80 is considered dull, losing 15 IQ points can be pretty significant. Although iodine is one of the most feared and misunderstood of all the nutritional minerals, the fact is iodine is perhaps the safest of all the essential trace elements. Organic nutritional iodine is the only essential trace element that can be used safely for long durations in doses many times higher than the RDA. Iodine is found abundantly in the ocean, and regular consumption of seafood and sea vegetables are a great way to make sure you're getting enough. You can also supplement with Lugol solution, a product called Iodorol or its equivalent. You can also use drops of something called nascent iodine, which may be especially effective as a supplemental source. 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

0: Our scripture of the day comes from Jeremiah 1:19. They will fight against you, but will not overcome you, for I am with you and will rescue you, declares the Lord. Elon Musk said the first step is to establish that something is possible, and then probability will occur.
1: All right.
0: Yeah.
1: It's a very Elon quote.
0: Yeah. I saw probability.
1: Is that a tough word?
0: No. It just feels like something Elon would say.
1: I can hear him saying
0: the probability
1: it.
0: Of this situation. I don't know. I feel like you just like are, you love math. If that's,
1: yeah.
0: That word is used a lot. Oh, man. All right. Let's go to Kate in Indianapolis. Hi, Kate. Welcome to the show.
2: Hi, Rachel. Hi, George. Thank you for having me on the show.
0: Yes, absolutely. How can we help today?
2: So I just found out that my husband gambled $121,000 in daily trading.
0: Oh, no.
2: Yeah.
1: So sorry.
2: And, yes, these were the money we had from our previous townhome that we sold, and we're in the process of buying a new home that we paid $50,000 deposit. It's a non-refundable deposit. So we need to, like, process with this purchase of the new home.
1: So you already paid the 50 grand. It's locked into that new house, and now you don't have the funds to put down on top of that.
2: Correct.
1: Oh, my goodness.
0: Oh, Kate.
1: How'd you find out?
0: Yeah, what happened?
2: Well, I kind of, like, I saw, like, the money were not there. He was telling me he invested and stocks and crypto, and I kept asking him to show me the money, and he's like, everything is fine, the money are safe. I'm like, why did you take the, because we had a deal to put 20% down for the new house, and the rest of the money he would like invest in stocks and cryptocurrency.
1: He lied about that. He was actually day trading.
2: He did lie about that, and it's not the first time we lost money in the past, not this amount of money, but yes, here we at.
1: So he has a gambling addiction. Has he been seeking out any help for this?
2: Like that.
1: Or is he unaware? Does he think he doesn't have a problem?
2: He thinks he doesn't have a problem. He thinks he invests, but he failed at investing.
1: How old is he?
2: Yes, he is 43. And I'm 40. We have two kids.
0: Mm. How long have you guys been married?
2: Well, it's been 17 years now.
0: Okay.
1: Do you work outside the home?
2: Yes, I work full time. Yeah, we bring home together like $240 a year before tax.
1: What do you make on your own?
2: About $90 to $100.
1: Okay.
0: And what is he saying this next step is going to be? Because he knows that there's a house on
2: he's
0: the line.
2: He's saying he'll take care of the payments. He says he's going to pay for kids' activities, and our kids go to private school, so obviously we need to switch them to public schools. And he says he's going to take care of everything, and I sat down and I showed him, like, financially he cannot take care of everything.
1: Does he still have access to all of your money?
2: No, not to what I make, no.
1: So you've separated accounts, or has it always been separate?
2: Yes, we separated a while back, but sometimes he wouldn't be on time with payments, so I would have to cover what he couldn't cover.
1: How much debt do you guys have?
2: Well, he has personal debt, like $20,000, and like credit cards, and also in business loans, like $127,000. I don't have any personal debt.
1: Are you sure that's all the debt he has? Because what I would do is pull credit reports for both of you from all three bureaus to make sure.
2: That's what he told me.
1: I'm not going off of what he tells you anymore.
2: I know. Yeah.
1: So tonight, you're going to pull all three reports from all three bureaus, both of you.
2: Okay.
1: Because you need a full picture of the damage here, because I think if he's lying about this, there's other debt. And we need a clear picture if we're going to move forward at all. Because I don't know how you're going to afford this house now, because the rest is going to have to be on a mortgage, and he's saying, I'll handle it?
2: Correctly, yes.
1: What's the house cost?
2: I don't know how we're going to. It's $550,000.
1: So you're talking about taking on a $500,000 mortgage?
2: Yes, correct.
1: Okay. And he's totally fine with doing that, and that you guys will qualify based on your income?
2: Yes.
1: Oh, boy, this scares me. I mean, there's so much more than that. The house is the least of your problems at this point.
2: Okay.
1: You have someone who is a gambling addict, a pathological liar, who's committed tons of financial infidelity while you have two young kids at home.
2: I understand.
1: So if we don't solve that problem, the house isn't going to fix anything, even if we solve that one.
2: Well, how do we solve this problem if he doesn't see it as an addiction?
1: You're going to need to reveal that to him, and it might take other people to reveal that to him. I don't know that you can convince him.
0: Yeah, I think you guys, I mean, regardless of whether he admits it or not, I think you guys need, you need marriage counseling ASAP. Because
2: we had a session, and he didn't like it, and he said he doesn't want to do it anymore.
0: Well, I think he's telling you something then, Kate.
2: I know.
0: And that's a really sad reality.
1: He's choosing his gambling addiction over his family at this point. He's opting out of the marriage.
0: Yeah, Dr. John Deloney always talks about how your actions are basically the words you're not saying. And if he's not willing to fight for this marriage, Kate, that puts a hard strain on decisions in the future, probably. I probably would not go through with buying a house with him right now.
1: Because you already told me that he has not been consistent on payments. So what happens when you guys have a bigger mortgage payment and he doesn't have the money because he gambled it all away that much?
0: And Kate, and from a marriage perspective, he's telling you he doesn't want to work on your marriage.
2: I know. He's convincing me that I see it differently.
0: No, you're not the crazy one, Kate.
1: The kids call that gaslighting these days.
0: Yeah, that's right. Yes. He lost $121,000 by quote-unquote day trading.
2: Yeah, before that he lost like $50,000.
0: That's right.
2: And before that he lost like others, like $10,000.
0: Yeah, so there's, and again, I'm always so cautious when we get to this point in a conversation with a call because we have about three more minutes with you and then you have to go make these decisions about your life, Kate. But I mean, there's some ultimatums that, I mean, if you wouldn't put up with this if it was drugs, right? That, well, he, you know, this and this,
2: exactly.
0: Or you put something else in the money slot, the gambling slot, and
2: yeah, that's how I see it.
0: That, and it should be how you feel. And I'm so sorry. And so I think for you, Kate, I would go find a great therapist because I think you're going to need some language and some, identity work to be able to stand really strong for you and your kids. And then he's going to have to make some decisions based on what you need because he's the one that broke the trust, not you. He broke the trust. And so there's going to be some things that he's going to have to do to repair that trust for this marriage to move forward. And
1: you can't force him into recovery, but what you can do is put up some very clear boundaries. That you're going to separate your money so that he can't do damage to your family any longer, and that if he wants this to continue, then he's going to need to see a gambling addiction specialist who can assess him.
2: Yeah, that's how I see it.
0: Yeah.
2: So do we process? We have to like go buy this house because there's no way back. Do we buy it and sell it? Because at this point,
1: I would talk to the lender and see what your options are and see what the contract you signed says, see if there's a way to get out of it.
0: And you may have to forfeit a penalty or something, but I wonder if there is a way for you to get out because I would not put my name on a house with him right now. I think your marriage is on the rocks.
1: And even if you lost that deposit of $50K, he's done more stupid tax in the last year than that $50K deposit you'd lose. And he'll continue to do it if we don't put an end to this.
0: Yep.
2: Yes.
0: Yeah, the behavior's not changing on his end, and he doesn't care to change it, is what it sounds like.
1: He'll make $50K in the next 3 months. So we can rebuild that.
2: Exactly.
1: But what we need to do is focus on his inability to lead this family well,
0: Kate,
1: and not destroy them.
0: I'm so sorry. But I would find a great counselor in your area and have them walk with you through this process. I'm so sorry. Thanks for a great show, George. Thanks to everyone in the booth. And remember, there's ultimately only one way to financial peace, and that is to walk daily with the Prince of Peace. Christ Jesus.
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5: News this hour from Town Hall. I'm Keith Peters in Washington. South Korea hopes for the resumption of diplomacy between the U.S. and North Korea to ease animosities on the Korean Peninsula. This comes after President Trump posted on social media about U.S. military exercises with South Korea.
6: U.S. President Donald Trump has ordered the Pentagon to scale back annual joint military exercises with South Korea. In a social media post on Sunday, Trump said that the exercises, the latest of which began on Monday, are not only costly, but send a signal that is totally inappropriate and hostile to North Korea, which he said has been unthreatening and respectful during his time in the White House. He also said that South Korea had declined to help with the U.S.'s war against Iran.
5: Correspondent Lou Garrett reporting, the 11-day Ulchi Freedom Shield exercises began Monday morning as scheduled. It was not known which parts of the training were being downsized. Ukraine's energy providers are coming under repeated attacks from Russia.
7: Russia attacked facilities of Ukraine's Nafto gas group 13 times over the past week and has targeted its premises almost 300 times since the start of the year. Ukrainian officials, who say Russia is weaponizing winter, fear Moscow will pursue its campaign through the coming winter too. Russian drones and missiles struck facilities in several regions of the country, with one asset hit multiple times during the week, Naftogaz adds, reporting serious damage to equipment and production capacity. No employees were hurt in the attacks, though. DTEK Group, a coal mining and power production company, says a Russian attack started a fire at one of its mines, killing a 52-year-old man. I'm Charles de Ledesma.
5: On Wall Street today, the Dow Jones Industrial Average down by 272 points, the Nasdaq dropping 84, with the S&P 500 lower by 40. More on these stories at townhall.com.
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5: An 8-day halt of avocado imports from Mexico's main avocado-producing state has been lifted.
9: Correspondent Donna Warder has more.
10: Orchard supervisor Jesus Mendez says the halt in production had an economic impact on both producers and workers. Michoacán is Mexico's main avocado-producing state and also a region where four cartels designated by the Trump administration as terrorist organizations operate. U.S. authorities fully lifted the restrictions after more Mexican troops were deployed in the region. Avocado producer Luis Manuel Soto says more troops bring more peace of mind, because he says his life has repeatedly been threatened. He says, I think we can work more comfortably, do our jobs better, and hopefully they will continue providing security so that everyone in Michoacán can move forward. I'm Donna Warder.
9: News and analysis at townhall.com. From Washington, I'm Keith Peters reporting.

0: full Substack talking about all the craziness that the Democrats are brewing.
1: Yeah, so Hakeem Jeffries is what they would call a political snake. All right? He's not walking away from the DSA. The DSA walked away from him. And he knows that the more DSA members of Congress that eventually become members of Congress means less votes for him to become Speaker. It's all about him. It has nothing to do with their ideology. He is a political snake through and through.
0: You know, one of the things I think about you guys was when Chevalier, that was the woman who won the DSA gala in New York, and remember at the acceptance speech, and they're waiting at the victory party, and suddenly Hakeem Jeffries comes on the TV, and all the people in the crowd, all the Democratic Socialists of America, are shouting at the TV saying, "You're next, you're next." In other words, you're gone to Hakeem Jeffries.
1: And all he cares about is that gavel. And he doesn't care about anything else. He doesn't care. In all fairness, I hate to say it, he doesn't care about who ends up getting elected so long as that individual votes for him for the gavel.
0: Well, I think he knows that gavel's in jeopardy for him for a lot of reasons. And by the way, they first have to still win the House. At this point, who knows if they're going to in the midterms? Judge Weinberg.
2: Just remember what happened to Kevin McCarthy, who's a very decent man, very good speaker. What did they do? He had a problem in his own caucus. They had a foolish rule that would be one person who could move to vacate the chair. Therefore, they controlled the whole agenda, and it took weeks to resolve the speakership. So what Hakeem Jeffries is doing is he's doing a head count to see where he is, who supports him, and where he has his strongest position. And the other problem he has is while these crazy radical leftists and Islamists can win in super blue districts, that doesn't mean that they can win nationwide in more common sense districts.
0: Yeah, that's the point. We haven't seen that test. By the way, I want to tell everybody coming up on the show, we got an awesome show today. We have Bill O'Reilly's going to be coming on. We have Congressman Byron Donalds. He's going to be joining us. He's got a big race tomorrow. He is running for governor of Florida and handily ahead in the polls, so we can't wait to hear about that race. KT is going to be talking about Iran. We have Governor Mike Dunleavy from Alaska. They have a primary. He's not in it because he's term limited, but they have 17 people in the primary for governor.
1: They have the entire state they're running.
0: They have the entire state, Michael. And also we have Florida GOP chair Evan Park Power. We have Nicole Parker, former FBI special agent. She's awesome. And Joe Concha. So it's going to be, these are going to be a big test tomorrow to see, to your point, Michael, because you've got a whole bunch of DSA folks. John, did you ever imagine, you've spent a lot of time in Florida, that there would be all these DSA candidates in Florida in the race tomorrow night?
3: Well, Florida is the state that everybody's moving to. And you know what they're saying? They hope that no left-wing people are moving towards Florida because they don't need them. And hopefully the DSA people, the Democratic Socialists in Florida, will get wiped out completely and teach them a lesson. And I think Florida has to do their job to make sure they teach them a lesson.
0: Judge Weinberg.
2: The problem is you have the same phenomena happen. People fled California because of the crazy policies, and they move to Texas, and they bring the very same foolish policies that they ran from. They bring that agenda into Texas, which makes Texas a problem as well.
0: Yeah, that's a good point, John. You know, they sort of grow wherever they are. And
2: instead
0: they seem
2: of learning
0: to be
2: the lesson, repudiating the craziness, they bring it with them. That's a problem.
0: By the way, speaking of crazy, go ahead, John.
3: We have three big primaries tomorrow. We have Florida. You got California, right, Rita? And
0: there's a special election.
3: And you have Alaska.
0: And by the way, also, Wyoming has a race there for Senate, too, as well. So we got it all covered here on Katz and Cosby, John.
3: All right. So, you know, I look forward to tomorrow night.
0: Yeah, it's going to be a biggie. And, John, I wanted to say, did you hear this? I can't wait to ask you your thoughts on this. Socialist lawmaker, this is this New York Assemblywoman, Emily Gallagher. Everybody's talking about it, saying that shoplifting is a biological need, justifying people who are shoplifting and stealing. And then she went after big corporations. She went after CVS and Walgreens, saying that, quote, the true crime is this wealth disparity. I mean, everyone is saying, what? This woman has a screw loose. Your reaction, John?
3: The socialists have lost their minds.

0: And common sense American people have to realize that they lost their minds, and we have to stop them now before it becomes more serious.
1: Michael,
2: you know,
1: Cohen.
2: John, Rita, the New York Post had one of the greatest lines when they call it steal of approval.
1: Oh,
2: they're,
1: yeah.
2: Right? They're making the argument that these people are poor and that they need hygiene. And so you should be able to go in to a CVS, a Walgreens, to maybe one of your places, John, and you should be able to take whatever it is that you want. Well, under the same theory, I mean, I kind of like a Bugatti. I like a Ferrari, maybe an Aston Martin if I'm not feeling so randy. I should be able to walk in and just take it.
1: If that's the case, you need to call this New York State Assemblywoman first.
2: Did you see the picture of her? She looks like she's wearing a onesie. I mean, in that picture, I never saw anything like it. I mean, this is the person that you elect to be your state assemblywoman. This is the person that you want to go ahead and to do your bidding for you.
1: It is amazing. Judge Weinberg.
3: I don't know what a onesie is, but I do know that if you legitimize stealing.
1: It's a one on a 1 to 10.
3: I will tell you, you legitimize stealing, you have businesses closed down, jobs are lost, services are lost, products are lost. How many retail stores have gone under in this state of New York and the city of New York because of the left-wing get-out-of-jail-free agenda with bail, so-called bail reform, where you can't hold people in? They just had a case now, guy's a chronic thief, 150 cases, and they can't hold him in. And you have to say, Governor Hochul, you allowed this. The leader of the assembly, Hastie, you allowed this. Stuart Cousins, the leader of the Senate, you allowed this. You're encouraging stealing. That means the destruction of businesses.
1: Guess
3: that
1: what?
3: Means
1: you
3: no
1: left
3: jobs,
1: off, you left
3: no
1: off
3: products,
1: Alvin Bragg.
3: No services.
1: You left off Alvin Bragg in that list, too, because it's like a revolving door of justice. If they ever do get before him, they get right out. I mean, that's the other thing, too.
3: The short answer is wake up. What you have to do is you have to protect the businesses. You protect the businesses by enforcing the crimes.
1: 100%. You guys, let's go to Bill O'Reilly, the great mega nonfiction bestselling author. Bill, we love you. Wait, can you believe this woman? Boy, does she have everything upside down.
0: Well, it's not new, though. California leads the league in this. And the far left believes that if a person's addicted to drugs and needs to steal things to support the habit, that's okay. So if you read the article down further and the research down further, there's an industry. So you steal your toothpaste or your whatever products you need, and then you go out and you sell it to a fence. And then the fence sells it again on the street. Saw this when I was in San Francisco doing that documentary for News Nation. And it's an industry. The problem is for regular folks who live in the neighborhood, they are having a hard time accessing the product because it's being locked down now. So they go in, they ask for a tube of toothpaste or whatever they want to get, and then the clerk has to come over and open it. In the meantime, four or five other guys run in and do whatever they do. So this is anarchy. Everybody knows about it. And they cloak it under humanitarian means that these people are so poor they can't buy toothpaste. Does anybody believe that?
1: You know what? It is a preposterous. Not only, by the way, Bill, not only do they say, okay, they need it. If you listen to this woman, and I was looking, by the way, at California, this woman, Lashae Sharp Collins, she's one of the people pushing a California bill. They're vilifying business, too. Like, they're saying, how dare you complain, essentially, about shoplifting? This is lunacy, Bill.
0: Well, in California, they put it on the ballot. So now if you steal less than $1,000, and this was a direct vote by the people of California, you're not prosecuted. Or it's a misdemeanor or some kind of, you get a ticket. That's it. You get a ticket. You don't have to go through the process. So it's just another step after step after step into, you know, breaking down our society the way we have known it traditionally, you know, you have enough money and you buy the staples of life. But now we're going to give them to you because it's society's fault you're a heroin addict. I mean, it's so crazy. If Martians were to come down and go, what? What is this?
2: you know, Bill,
1: like, well, we want to go back up.
2: Imagine, to expand upon what Bill just said, and of course our esteemed judge over here, 100%.
1: Wait, what about me and John?
2: Well, yes, of course, the two of you. Well, okay. I mean, the show's named after you, so I don't have to then sort of, you know, blow any smoke. Anyway,
1: There you go.
2: And the great reader and John. But here's the craziest part about this. It doesn't start and stop, as the judge was saying, with just toothpaste or soap. The other day in California, and we've had it here in New York, they go in, as Bill was also just saying, they go in to like Louis Vuitton, to Gucci. They raid these stores. They go. So now if you want to even get in to buy a pair of shoes, you have to stand online like you're standing online for in the olden days when you used to want to go to one of these nightclubs. You used to stand online waiting to get picked for an hour in the blazing heat. The whole thing is, as Bill said, it's beyond ridiculous.
1: So I'll tell you a story. And I think I told you this, Bill. I remember I was at a pharmacy. And I remember going to the drugstore, and I saw this person walking out with a whole bunch of stuff. And I said to the worker, did you see what happened? They said, oh, yeah, he does this all the time. But in other words, they're so crippled.
3: But
1: the problem is that workers are so scared to go after them.
2: You're not legally allowed to touch them.
1: They're not allowed to. They're afraid also.
2: You'll
1: because
2: get
1: these
2: sued.
1: People are crazy. And like you just said, Judge, they're in the resale business.
3: They grab enough product and they sell it on the street.
1: And then they come back again almost to the same store. I mean, this is scary.
2: Oh, it's his territory.
1: Yet, John Katz, are you with us?
4: Yes, I'm here.
1: You know better than anybody. Wow.
4: I'm going to provide free buses to go to the city-owned stores because the DAs are not going to prosecute and have everybody go in there and take everything out.
1: Yeah, there you go.
3: Get a prescription filled because all the drugstores are closed, that's going to be really good news for the people in the city. So what are you going to do for your prescription?
1: Go ahead, Bill.
0: Yeah, that's happened in San Francisco, which is not as big a town as New York or L.A., that the Walmarts and other major chains have said, no, it's enough. We're not going to operate here. So then you have to drive a considerable distance to get your prescriptions. Now, the point, though, is that anyone voting for Hochul or Mamdani, or any of these people, they're voting for that. You see, this is what I don't understand. Now, people, when they see me and they're of that ilk, they run away. I have to run out and chase them to ask them a question, okay, because they know. But I don't see many people like that. I know they're there. I know they're pulling the levers, okay? I'm just astounded that people, A, are that apathetic, that they're allowing their own city to deteriorate in this fashion. And I'd like to ask them why. Why? Why would you vote for a guy like Mamdani or Hochul when you know they're not going to enforce the law? They're not going to do it. No matter what they say, you know they're not going to do it because that's the history of their performance. And there's never really an answer to that other than, don't bother me, I'm on my cell phone now, I have to play this game. That's pretty much what the answer is.
1: It's crazy. Hey, Bill, before we let you go, I also want to talk about how 700 officers had to be mobilized to prevent just chaos that was taking place in Washington Heights and Inwood in New York.
0: Yeah, I mean, you're now seeing the people who live in these neighborhoods finally mobilize and say, you know, enough. We can't go out of our homes anymore. And this is going to get worse. You know, the worst thing that Mamdani has done since he was elected was to refuse to hire the 500 police officers that were proposed. Now, you should do an experiment, Cass and Cosby, and call 911 and see what you get. See what that is. You're going to experience shock. It's not the cops' fault. They are so undermanned. They don't have the personnel to answer the calls. And so the people in Inwood and Upper Manhattan, they demanded this. They demanded that the police come down. The police did, and then they forestalled anything because the NYPD are excellent. And when they're there, they can control things, but they can't be everywhere because they don't have enough people. Now, why did Mandami do that? Why?
1: Yeah, that's insane, Michael Cohen.
2: Yeah, could you imagine? So now you call 911 and it turns around, Rita, and it goes, por la policia, o prima número dos. And then after like 15 minutes, you finally get through. But by that time, you've already been robbed, beaten, mugged, and I don't know, maybe they took your shoes too and your cell phone.
1: By the way, we did a story last week about how there's also a place where you're calling in and it's AI bots who answer the 911.
2: Yeah.
1: Can you imagine? I mean, you're in the middle of a crisis and they decide if we're going to give you to a person, not give you to a person. It's insane.
3: They're too rude. To Bill's point, which is an excellent question, why did Mandami do that? There are two reasons. One, on the budget situation, anybody ever did a city budget, and I did 15 of those, the answer is that's how you save money, by not funding a police class. It's the easiest thing to do. It's a stupid thing to do, but the first thing they do is try to cut a police class or delay it. The second reason, and even more compelling and scary, is it's part of his agenda. So he's against police. He doesn't support the police. He wants to defund the police. And this is a more subtle way. It's not an obvious way of defunding the police, by delaying the class.
0: You know, when is Kathy Hochul going to be asked about all this? That's another thing that we don't have in this. You know, I don't think she's going to debate Blakeman, do you?
1: No, I don't think so, because she did not take matching funds, remember? So she's not obligated to.
0: I don't think she's going to show up for any debate.
1: I don't think so
0: with
1: either.
0: Him. And she's just going to hide up there in Albany around these radicals, hope that she gets reelected. And I don't, you know, this is going to sound strange. I don't think Kathy Hochul wants anarchy. I don't think she's got enough courage to stop it. But Mamdani certainly wants anarchy. And you can see that by the e-bikes. Did you guys notice? I can't believe this. E-bike collisions, where you're walking down the street and somebody hits you with a bicycle, were up 22% last year in 25. Up 22%. That includes 4 fatalities, because these guys are just plowing through pedestrians who are walking, and they know the cop isn't going to answer the call.
2: Yeah, you see these guys on these.
0: There.
2: You see these guys on the city bike. They think they're on the Tour de France. You know,
0: right.
2: So if
0: the city bike guy hits you, he's going to get up, continue riding, and who's going to help you? Who's going to come and help you, take you to the emergency room? Who?
1: Yeah, it is crazy. It is nuts. Well, Bill, I'm glad we're all sounding the alarm. It is so important and so scary. And I think, sadly, it's going to get worse before it gets better. Bill, we love you, Bill. Thank you very much.
0: Thanks for having me, guys.
3: Thank you.
1: And you guys, stick with us. And John, too, we have with us now Congressman Byron Donalds from the great state of Florida calling in. And, of course, Congressman, you got a big race tomorrow for governor. Of course, the big primary. And you are handily leading. I was looking at the polls. You are clobbering them. You've done such a good job. And, of course, President Trump has supported you. Talk about the race and also David Jolly, who's on the Democratic side.
5: Well, listen, the race for governor in the Republican primary has gone really well. But now it's in the hands of the voters. So tomorrow is Election Day in Florida in the primary. The people of our party and the people of our state are going to go to the polls. And we're really excited at the opportunity to be the Republican nominee and lead Florida into the future. But listen, when we get past tomorrow, we got to be one party and we have to be one movement, because David Jolly is a Trojan horse for the Democrat Socialists of America. He is the guy who thinks it's okay for boys to be in girls' sports. He thinks it's okay to transgender kids. Like, these are some of the just real cultural issues that have separated Florida from so many of these other crazy blue states. And he's the guy that thinks Fauci had unimpeachable judgment. So the stakes are high here in Florida. We got to make sure that Republicans, conservatives, patriots, independents who love this state, and even common sense Democrats who live in Florida, they need to turn out. They need to make sure they vote to keep the Florida dream alive and well.
1: Yeah, absolutely. John Katz, who's joining us by phone. Go ahead, John.
4: Well, Congressman, is Florida getting enough New Yorkers that are on the wrong side to make any effect on Florida elections?
5: Oh, listen, I will tell you, John, we've had a lot of people choose our state over the last 6 years, and that's because we're a common sense state and people just had enough. So we're getting that here in Florida, and we're glad to have people who love our state and want us to continue to be a strong conservative state. And so, you know, we think we're going to be good, but people got to turn out and vote. You know, when Benjamin Franklin came out of the Constitutional Convention, he said it's a republic if you can keep it. And the way you keep the republic alive and well is you got to go vote. So people in Florida who come to love our state, who know that when we say we're going to get something done, we get it done, that we keep you safe, that we use common sense and have a great economy, you have to choose that every election cycle. And those same people are going to have to choose it this November.
4: Congressman, we're with you 110%. Whatever help you need from us, we stand next to you.
5: Thank you.
1: You know, Congressman, you talked about David Jolly, and just like President Trump said, this guy, people don't really realize, he was a Republican, then an independent, then a Democrat. Does he know, like, what day of the week it is? It seems like he's flipping and flopping all over the place.
5: No, that's exactly right. Listen, David Jolly is a career political staffer, career political insider. This is a guy who's always wanted to be in elective office and in power. He finally got to Congress as a Republican but couldn't keep the seat. He lost to Charlie Crist down here, and now he just decided, oh, I can't hack it in the Republican Party, so I'm going to be an independent. And all of a sudden, last year, he decided he was a Democrat. Out of the blue, in his early 50s, all of a sudden, he decides he's a Democrat. And so you know what this is. This is somebody who just wants to be in power, wants to be important, but they do not have the principles and the values that the people of Florida are looking for in a governor. And so we're going to win the primary tomorrow, but then after that, it's about the people of our state choosing freedom and liberty and choosing opportunity once again, and that's only by choosing Republicans to lead this state into the future.
1: And, you know, Congressman, you were endorsed by another New York guy, Donald Trump. How important was that, too, to get that stamp of approval from him?
5: It was huge. It really was huge. You know, having President Trump's support really put wind into our sails. But some people think that when the president endorses you, the race is over. I would tell you, when the president endorses you, that's when the real work begins, because then you have to go out to the people of your state or of your district, and you have to earn it. And so we've been very fortunate to have President Trump's support, and that gave us the lift we needed to really go through the state, earn the vote, earn the support from voters in Florida, and we think we're going to have a pretty good victory tomorrow night.
1: Well, we wish you so much luck. As you heard from John, we are with you. You've done such a great job as a congressman, and I can't wait to see
2: good
1: you
2: luck,
1: as governor, too.
2: Good luck, Congressman.
1: We love you here. Thank you so much, the great Byron Donalds. Thank you. And you guys, we're going to take a break, and we're going to talk to KT McFarland right afterwards about Iran. There's some big stuff there.
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1: And we are back here on Katz and Cosby. Rita Cosby here. We have Judge Richard Weinberg, also Michael Cohen in the studio.
2: Don't forget, host of the Sunday 5 p.m. show,
1: When You Know, You Know.
2: Because here, with all your listeners, they want to know.
1: They do. And when you want to know, you tune in.
2: And you speak to the judge,
1: and
2: you speak to John and to Rita.
1: And by the way, he's got Let the Record Show. Don't forget about
2: that,
1: too. We got two awesome hosts with us. And we have John Katz, of course, with us, the best ever. Let's go right now, if we can, to KT McFarland, because everybody is talking about Iran. Today is the, quote, deadline, if you will, for the ceasefire with the Memorandum of Understanding. And boy, is there a whole bunch of war of words on all different sides. And you know what's been incredible, you guys? It's amazing to see Iran is saying, no, we control the strait. And Iran, Trump is saying, no. The U.S. controls the strait. Where do you see this going, Michael?
2: Yeah, I think Trump is going to ultimately have to really use the military. And I think that it's going to be one devastating day for Iran that they have never expected. Iran's a theocracy. They actually, they live for this. They've been doing this to America for 47 years. How many presidents? All the way since Jimmy Carter. They lie. They go ahead, they delay, then they lie some more, and then they delay some more. Trump's not one to play with. He's going to ultimately teach them a lesson that they've never expected would happen.
1: Yeah, he even said it's going to be similar to or not as nothing as big as. He's saying essentially World War II was obviously might of the U.S. He said it's going to be similar to that. Like, you will have not seen it. Iran will not expect it. It's going to be, and they're already drying up. I mean, Karg Island's already drying up economically. So he said we're going to squeeze them economically, and we will do something if we have to. But I think he will.
2: Yeah, I think so. I think so, too. Again, knowing him as well as I do, he's just the wrong guy for Iran to play with.
1: Exactly.
2: This Ayatollah Khamenei, he has no idea the man on the other side. They think they know him, but they don't. Right now he's sitting, he's playing, he's standing back. Okay, we'll get you economically. But when the time comes, he's ready, and he will actually unleash, as he says, hell on them like they've never, ever experienced or thought that they would experience.
1: And he means it. Good point. Well, let's go to KT McFarland, who we have now. KT, former Deputy National Security Advisor under President Trump. KT, do you agree with me and Michael and Judge and John?
10: Yeah, you can't trust them. And for 50 years, they've been holding the world hostage with the Strait of Hormuz. That anything that they've done, and if anybody objects, they say, okay, well, we're going to close the Strait of Hormuz, shut down the world economy, bankrupt all the countries in the region because they can't get their oil to market. And we've all kind of gone along with it. And President Trump has said, okay, enough is enough. So he's doing a couple of things. Number one, he's obviously gotten rid of the nuke program. And if they try to rebuild the nuke program, fine, he'll just bomb it again. If they try to build new nuclear enrichment facilities in other mountains, fine, he can bomb those. So that's off the table now. But what about the Strait of Hormuz? There are many ways to deal with this, but one way is to make this Strait of Hormuz irrelevant so that they can't continue to blackmail. Now, how do you do that? Exactly what the president's done. By having the blockade, it means there are no ships going into Iran, which is causing massive inflation. There are no ships going out of Iran, no oil going out, so they have no revenue coming in. So he's starving the Iranian economy. It's in free fall. It's collapsing. So that's one way to do it. And the other way to do it is potentially a military action. I think what he's going to do is because, you know, he keeps saying, I can wait. I've got plenty of time. And he does, because every day the Iranian economy continues to implode. Now, what you guys have said is right. You can't trust the IRGC. They're never going to make a deal. If they do make a deal, they'll sabotage the deal. But at a certain point, 91 million people are not going to be, you know, sacrificed at the altar of 180,000 messianic murderous thugs in the IRGC. So I think one thing will happen. Now, the other thing I think that's likely to happen is as we get closer to the election, the IRGC are going to miscalculate. They don't get President Trump. They don't understand. And I think they could have they could escalate and have a military action, assuming that the United States is going to run for the hills, when in fact President Trump would do just the opposite.
1: Yeah, absolutely. John, are you still with us? John, do you have a question?
4: Yes, I am here.
1: Yep.
4: I mean, KT, tomorrow there's a big primary in Florida. We just spoke to the congressman, Byron Donalds, and I hope he picks your daughter to help on that campaign.
10: Well, she's going to run. She's standing by, ready. In some ways, I hope he does. In some ways, I hope he doesn't, because it's a tough job, and she has four little kids. But she is, Representative Fiona McFarland is on his short list of five people that he's considering, and the choice is his. So Byron will win the election tomorrow, the primary election tomorrow, and then he'll pretty quickly choose who he wants as his running mate.
1: Wow. So, KT, that could be fabulous. It runs in the family, obviously, and she did a great job. I remember hearing her from the judge, and John said she did a great job at the Saturday breakfast.
3: She wowed everybody at the Southampton breakfast. She's absolutely terrific, and she's done it a number of times. She's kind of just like her mother.
1: Yeah, I was
3: going to
1: say, good genes.
3: Just like her mother. KT, I want to ask you about this new alliance amongst the Saudis, Pakistan, and Turkey. Should we be happy about that? Should we be troubled by that? Where do you see this going?
10: I think we keep our eyes on it. Given the fact that President Trump has worked very closely with Erdogan of Turkey and with the Pakistanis and obviously with the Saudis, I don't think they would have announced that pact unless President Trump had given his blessing. Now, maybe not publicly, but privately, I think he gave him a nod and a wink saying, okay, why is it important that they're doing this? You know, we don't want to have to defend everybody in that region for the end of, until the end of time. So the fact that they're willing to work together, the three of them, is good. But you have to watch it, because where is Israel in all of this? You know, Turkey has, over time, has been Israel's best friend and then Israel's worst enemy. The same with Pakistan and the other countries. So we just have to see how do these three countries, the Saudis, Pakistan, and Turkey, envision their alliance. If what they're doing is saying, okay, we're part of a broader American alliance to counter Iran, that's great. If they have other objectives, well, that's not so great. But remember, if the two countries that have been really important, well, three countries have been really important in the Gaza peace plan have been those three countries, Pakistan, Turkey, and Saudi Arabia. With their support, we've gotten peace in Gaza.
1: Well, and we have Michael Cohen quick,
2: KT,
1: Michael.
2: KT, real quick. What do you think is the likelihood that Iran is going to be able to stall long enough until Trump leaves? That's their tactic right now.
10: They won't last that long.
2: Yeah, that's what I think.
10: Their economy will be collapsed. This is one way or another. And after the election, you know, it could be like The Godfather Part 3, where the Godfather settles all scores. Because once the election happens in November, President Trump, there's no reason to hold back with Iran.
1: Yeah, definitely. So we will see. It's going to be an interesting next few weeks. There is no doubt about it. KT, thank you.
3: We love you, KT.
1: And good luck
10: thank
1: to your
10: you.
1: Daughter, too.
10: Thank you so much.
1: Thank you. Thank you. And guys, stick with us. John, stick with us. We're going to go first to the Goya headlines, and then afterwards, we have Governor Mike Dunleavy from the great state of Alaska. But first, John, I know you love the Goya beans, right? They are the absolute best.
4: I love those Goya beans. They're really, I tell you, as a matter of fact, I had Goya beans last night with Dr. Mihalos.
1: Oh, my goodness. You can't get any better. Good company, good health advice, and good beans. That's the best.
4: Absolutely.
1: And now we got the headlines.
6: It's the top news of the day, sponsored by Goya. Here's Rita Cosby.
1: Well, you heard how awesome they are from John and also Dr. Peter Mihalos. There's the seal of approval. So now here are the hot, hot headlines of the day, sponsored by Goya. President Trump says the U.S. will heavily bomb Oman if it gets in the way of the U.S. reopening the Strait of Hormuz. He also called on Iran to raise the white flag during an interview with Fox News. It comes, as we mentioned with KT, that the memorandum of understanding between the U.S. and Iran is expiring. And New York City Congresswoman Alexandria Ocasio-Cortez could be gearing up to run for president ahead of 2028 election. Some analysts suspect that she and also Marco Rubio, a Republican, she's a Democrat, of course, are taking an influencer-like approach to connect with audiences. Also, J.D. Vance and many others are going to be in that race, it looks like, for sure. We'll keep you posted, guys, and we're going to go to the great state of Alaska right after the break.
11: When Sophie's brain says,
12: okay, Sophie, grab a can of Goya coconut water. Ah, so refreshing.
11: To which her taste buds reply,
13: wow, awesome sweet taste.
11: Then her whole body cheers.
12: Sip, sip, sip, sip.
13: Wait, does it have real coconut bites?
11: It sure does.
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16: On the northbound New York State Thruway before exit 9, there's a crash. Southbound FDR Drive, use caution into the Manhattan Bridge. A stalled vehicle is in the left lane. On Long Island, northbound Sagdicos at Pioneer Drive, an accident in the right lane. That's the second one this afternoon. And the Port Authority reports the outbound GW Bridge, about 15-minute delays. The outbound Lincoln, there's a broken-down bus in the north tube. As you get out on the Jersey side, it's in the right lane. Outbound Holland Tunnel 15, and the 1 and 2 trains have delays because of a door problem that was on a train. 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

0: we are going now to the great state of Alaska, to Governor Mike Dunleavy. And Governor, this is Rita. We have John Katsimatidis on the phone, also in studio, Michael Cohen and Judge Richard Weinberg. It's so great to have you here. You guys have a huge primary tomorrow. You've got a lot of big races. Tell us, because a lot, they're open primaries, and then you got ranked choice. Can you kind of explain how it works? Because people are going, wow, it's all over the place.
1: Exactly, Rita. It's kind of like a cross between New York City and Maine. And now we have this ranked choice voting and open primary system, which we never had up until just a couple years ago. It was brought in through some dark money on an initiative, and many of us have been trying to get rid of it ever since. Because so right now, for example, we have upwards of 17 candidates for governor, several candidates for U.S. Senate, Congress, and it's really just a confusing issue for a lot of people. But anyway, the vote is tomorrow, our primary, for governor, senator, state legislators, congressmen. And what will come out of this is, in the governor's race, for example, out of 17, there will be only four that will come out of this for the general. Those four aren't necessarily part of any particular party like the old system was, where you'd have a primary process and you'd end up most likely with a Republican and Democrat facing off. We could have four Democrats. We could have four Republicans. We could have three, a mix of three, and one independent or undeclared. So everyone is trying to get through this primary to see what we're really looking at for the future. But the bottom line is this: in Alaska, Rita, it's very important. We need to have a governor that is going to continue with resource development, oil, gas, timber, gold, rare earths, you name it. We're the only state that got an executive order from President Trump to be able to capitalize on all these opportunities and our resources. And if we don't have that, and we don't have somebody that puts the best interest of the people of the state of Alaska first, it's going to be a long 4 years, but we're optimistic that we'll get somebody that comes out of this pack of folks that will be able to fit that bill. So we're going to wait and see what the results are tomorrow.
0: Wow, the whole country's going to be watching. And John Katsimatidis, I understand you have a question for Governor Mike Dunleavy of the great state of Alaska.
2: Governor, what is the pulse of the people? Has Alaska maintained its common sense, like when they voted for you? And I understand, is it true still that they still have two Dan Sullivans running?
1: Yeah, that's another one. So for U.S. Senator, we have our own Dan Sullivan that's been an incumbent for years, a great champion for Alaska, to be perfectly honest with you. And then out of nowhere, all of a sudden, an individual appeared in one of our southeastern towns with, quote, the same name and just, quote, had a desire to run for office. Many folks were suspicious of this move, obviously, for obvious reasons, because in a ranked choice voting scenario, people will go to the polls, and this is the case that the Division of Elections made in trying to keep that person off the ballot. You're going to go to the polls, and you're going to see the exact same name. You know, that would be having Mike Dunleavy and Mike Dunleavy, and it would be, which Mike Dunleavy is this? It's going to make things difficult. And so, again, if you had a primary, that would have been worked out. If it was a primary based upon a party, that would have been worked out. We wouldn't even be having this conversation. So it's going to be a dicey situation here for the next couple months until we get through this election season.
0: That's incredible. Judge Weinberg.
3: Governor, it's good to talk to you again, sir. I'm deeply troubled by the Sullivan situation. You have a great United States senator, a great representative of Alaska, one of the leaders of the United States Senate, an expert on military affairs and energy, and then you have some clown that's pushed in there and with the direct and deliberate purpose of confusing the electorate. So your state regulatory agency did the right thing by knocking the other guy out as a consumer fraud, as a voter fraud, and then your state Supreme Court allowed him to stay in. So how are people supposed to differentiate between the real Dan Sullivan, the great United States Senator, and this clown that was ginned up by the Democrats to try to create a problem for the real senator?
1: Yeah, Judge, you're right. It makes it very difficult. And it gets a little weirder if people wanted to in the future. And what I mean by that is, let's say I'm running for office, Mike Dunleavy runs for office in the future. But let's say the other side, however you define that, decides that they want to screw things up. And so they find somebody that's willing to change their name months in advance. And their name just happens to be Mike Dunleavy as they go on the ballot. What do you do then? Because this opens the door for a lot of interesting approaches to elections.
3: But how did that work? If I'm voting tomorrow in Alaska and I want the real Dan Sullivan, how do I know I'm getting the real Dan Sullivan? How is it distinguished?
1: Because we're gonna have terminology on the ballot, proper name, proper middle name, but also Republican. And the other guy does not have Republican because the party did not want that to occur. Now, that may end up being challenged after this primary, and we'll have to see what we can do in the general to really distinguish whether it's photos, whether it's other details that we can put in there. But this is all new ground. This is something we didn't contemplate. But quite honestly, it's a very interesting maneuver that, if it's not stopped this year, could have consequences such as I mentioned earlier about just name changes before an election. So we've got some identifiers. We just hope that those identifiers are enough to get the people of Alaska to understand who they're voting for.
0: And Michael Cohen, real quick.
4: Governor, what happens if hypothetically the guy's name is really Robert Johnson and he changes the name before with the sole purpose to Mike Dunleavy and just doesn't spell it L-E-A-V-Y but L-E-V-V-Y?
1: Well, that's what I just brought up. I think this opens the door for somebody to actually change their name. Maybe the other side employs them for $200,000, and they agree to change the name to Mike Dunleavy, spelled exactly like my name, and goes on the ballot. That's the problem that we foresee occurring in the future as a campaign and electoral maneuver in which the people of Alaska or any other state, if this were to happen in any other state, but if it happens here, they don't really know who they're voting for, and that is just going to lead to more of a corrosive effect on believing that your vote matters. That's part of the problem.
0: Wow, what a mess. This is really scary. Well, let's see what happens. All eyes are going to be there tomorrow. I'm glad you're speaking out against it. Thank you so much, Governor. So it was so great to have you.
2: Thank you, Governor.
1: Awesome. Thanks for having me, guys. Thank you. Take care.
0: Thank you so much. And you guys, now we're going to go to Florida.
5: There's a place called Kokomo. That's where you want to go.
0: Well, we know the Beach Boys, but we all just learned because Michael Cohen looked it up.
4: I hit it up on Claude. You're 100% correct, Rita.
0: Florida Keys.
4: It's the Florida Keys.
0: I had no idea that Kokomo was named after
4: that. The judge and I both thought it was either Hawaii or California.
2: I thought Kokomo was in California.
0: Right, yeah, exactly. Isn't that wild? But we've now, what did you think of that, John? We've all learned something today.
4: Well, I told you this was an education
2: show. Thank you, Michael.
4: I told you this was an educational show.
0: Well, who can better educate us about Florida than the Florida GOP chair, Evan Power? Evan, you know, right, that Kokomo was a Florida song, right?
6: Of course it is. We love the Keys here.
0: I love that. So tell us what's going to happen, because we can't believe it. There is a guy who it seems like DSA, the king of DSA almost, Oliver Larkin, who's running there in a race. You've got a couple DSA folks. What's going on with Florida?
6: Well, you know, you do not think of DSA and communism, socialism when you think of Florida. It's more generally the people that ran away from that, from Venezuela and Cuba, who found a home here. But they're running some primaries, and in Oliver Larkin is running in our Congressional District 25, which is a seat that we're looking to flip. And Jared Moskowitz is there right now, who's a Democrat. He is by no means what you would call a moderate Democrat. So when you're looking at this, if he wins, if Oliver Larkin wins, that's a seat we're 100% going to flip, because Florida is not going to be open for communism or socialism.
0: Yeah, it's unbelievable when we're looking at this. Judge Weinberg.
3: Well, Mr. Chairman, respectfully, we had the same situation right here in New Jersey, and everybody thought that the socialist would be the easiest guy to knock off, wound up beating the more moderate Democrat, is now on its way in a blue district to the U.S. Congress. So you have to be very troubled about be careful what you wish for.
6: No, and I agree with you on that. We're going to be careful, but I think that district is a lean Republican district, and we're going to educate people on exactly what it is. And you know, it's that district includes Miami Beach, and I think you all know there's a lot of people in Miami who have experienced the horrors of socialism. So it's going to be an easy group to explain to.
0: And before we let you go, Chairman Evan Power of the great state of Florida, where Kokomo is based on, what's going to happen? We had Byron Donalds on in the governor's race. It looks like he's doing really well in the polls, right? What are the other big races, real quick, to look at tomorrow?
6: So Byron Donalds is clearly the front runner. He's going to be our nominee. Ashley Moody will be our nominee. And then because we redistricted congressional races, there are four open seats that we redrew that we're looking to find Republicans. We have open primaries in 22, 14, and 9, and 25. And those are the ones I'm going to look at to see who our nominees are so we can flip some seats from blue to red to add to our majorities in Congress.
0: Well, we are going to be tuning in tomorrow. We'll hopefully get a good update from you tomorrow night. It'd be great to talk with you after the polls come in. Thank you so much, Mr. Chairman. We really appreciate it.
6: All right. Thank you, guys. Look forward to it.
0: Thank you so much. And you guys and John, let's go to Nicole Parker, former FBI agent. And John, you know, she got like a huge shout out from President Trump because she was giving a big shout out to him about his big support for law enforcement. Right, John?
2: Well, President Trump always shouts out his supporters. And I remember a couple weeks ago, you were in the Oval Office and you got a big shout out from him.
0: I did, too. I guess he loves fabulous smart women. So let's go to a fabulous
4: smart woman. And men, too.
0: Michael's chiming in saying, and men, too. He's ruining it for me, John.
4: Sorry, Rita.
0: Well, let's go to another fabulous gal, if we can, a smart one and someone who loves defending America, former FBI agent Nicole Parker. Nicole, John and I were talking earlier. It was so awesome. President Trump giving you a huge shout out because you recognize how much he loves our men and women in blue. It was beautiful, Nicole. Congrats.
7: Thank you so much. You know, really what I am, I'm a speaker of truth. I don't try to, you know, get accolades from anybody. I absolutely speak the truth. And having worked in the FBI as a special agent focused on violent crime, I can tell you the distinctive difference between each administration. I worked under the Obama administration, I worked under Trump, and then I worked under Biden. And when you do not feel that you have the support of the President of the United States in law enforcement to do your job across the board, I'm talking from local, state, and federal law enforcement, you feel pretty much hamstrung. And I can tell you under the Biden administration, it seems that the victims had less rights than the criminals. The law enforcement officers had less rights than the criminals. And that's not the way it works under President Trump. He came out strong and said, we're going to make America safe again. And that's what he's doing. And I shared a personal experience, and I think this is what resonates with the American people. President Trump isn't just a person who talks the talk and then doesn't walk the walk. My best friend in the FBI was shot and killed in the line of duty under the Biden administration. That's a whole different topic that I'm happy to discuss another time, but that never should have happened. The FBI was so focused during that time frame on January 6th misdemeanors and sending the SWAT team out to politically intimidate Trump followers and supporters that they didn't send a SWAT team for my friend, FBI Special Agent Laura Schwarzenberger, who was executing a search warrant for a child predator. But because President Trump does care about law enforcement, that's the blue. Again, not even under his administration's watch. He takes the time out of his day around February of this year on the five-year anniversary of her being murdered under the Biden administration. This was the day that the U.S. team won the gold medal for the hockey team. It was the same day that Mexico was on fire from all of the cartels attacking Mexico. And it was also the day that a man had showed up to Mar-a-Lago with a gun. And what does President Trump do? He takes time out of his busy schedule and he calls her family to tell them, you know what? We remember Laura. She was a hero. She will never be forgotten. And that is why law enforcement supports President Trump, because he supports law enforcement. He doesn't talk about it. He actually does it. And last year, it is an 80-year low of line of duty deaths for law enforcement officers in the line of duty. And I think a lot of that is because under this administration, you know, if you mess with an officer, he's pushing that you should be, if you are convicted for killing a law enforcement officer, that you should get the death penalty.
8: And when there are serious consequences for crimes, it literally, it has a very strong impact. And that's what we want to see from our commander-in-chief.
0: Absolutely. You know, Nicole, first of all, how beautiful what you just said, that he reached out to the family on the anniversary, because obviously that pain never goes away. And he understands that. And, you know, it's interesting. You could see he was in New York, as you know, not too far from us. And he was, you know, speaking at the police training facility in Nassau County. And you could see the men and women in blue, they love him. They know he has their back. And one of the things we talked about is what a contrast. He's defending police. And then you've got this DSA folks who are talking about defunding it. It's such a contrast, right?
8: Oh, it's disgusting. I mean, like I said, I was there during the George Floyd debacle and all of the, you know, the BLM, defund the police. And even, I mean, Mayor Mamdani in New York City, I personally have spoken to him before, and I asked him, so are you okay with supporting people that are getting killed by illegal immigrants? You're more concerned about protecting illegal immigrants than you are about citizens? It's absolutely despicable. But I'll tell you one thing. People can say, oh, I changed my mind. I now support the police. I said defund the police back in the day, but I support police now. Let me tell you one thing. The police don't forget that. Okay. They don't forget what you said. They don't forget your true intentions.
3: You're talking about AOC.
8: They know you're a politician.
3: You're talking about AOC.
8: All of them. All of them. I don't want to hear you say, oh, I support the police now. I'll tell you one thing. Folks in law enforcement aren't stupid, and they don't forget your words. When they don't feel supported, they don't forget that. And when violent crime rates are dropping around the country because we have someone in charge who's going to hold people accountable and supports law enforcement, provides them funding, provides them training, does what's necessary, that's when things start looking good for our country as far as our safety.
0: 100%. Former
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11: News this hour from Town Hall. I'm Keith Peters in Washington. South Korea hopes for the resumption of diplomacy between the U.S. and North Korea to ease animosities on the Korean Peninsula. This comes after President Trump posted on social media about U.S. military exercises with South Korea.
12: The 11 days of exercises involving 18,000 South Korean soldiers is one of two drills conducted by the U.S. and South Korea annually and are designed to help with the readiness against North Korean threats. Following Trump's post, South Korea expressed hopes for resumption of diplomacy between the U.S. and North Korea to ease animosities on the Korean Peninsula. The latest exercises were officially announced days after North Korea resumed ballistic missile testing activities banned by the UN.
11: That was correspondent Luke Garrett reporting. The Democratic Socialists of America are quietly building a network of activists to influence unions that are central to the Democratic Party.
13: DSA released a pamphlet titled Why Socialists Should Become Teachers, urging socialists to enter the teaching profession not just to make more schools join unions, but to shape how teachers' unions make their demands. It presented as a test case a socialist group of West Virginia teachers. The union had demanded higher wages, but the socialists within urged leaders to make a more explicit demand, not just pay teachers more, but to raise taxes on corporations and fossil fuel companies in order to finance it. In 2020, the Young Democratic Socialists of America voted to build a pipeline to prepare students for these sort of strategic jobs. Bernie Bennett, Washington.
11: Tropical storm Lala has left behind a muddy mess from intense rainfall and flooding as it moved past Hawaii's main islands. The storm weakened from a hurricane on Sunday without making landfall. On Wall Street, the Dow down by 272 points, the S&P lower by 40. More on these stories at townhall.com.
14: Hi, this is Dr. Duncan McCollum, and I have this amazing patient, Gaylene, here, who walked into our office, well, barely walked into our office.
15: Hardly able to walk and bent over. And within three visits, I was standing up straight, walking. I couldn't believe it. That's never happened to me before. It's been a very rough road, but we're getting there, and I'm very grateful.
14: And you had two back surgeries as well, right?
15: Yes, I did. Yep, in 1995, yeah.
14: And so they didn't really solve your problem?
15: No, they didn't.
14: And you came in, we did some stem cell treatments on you and some chiropractic on you, right?
15: Correct.
14: Yeah. So you're happy.
15: I'm happy. Everyone here is just awesome. They're all here to help you. They're all so sweet.
14: You should listen to Gaylene, see if we can help your health.
15: That's right. Anyone that needs help, please come in.
14: Thanks.
11: Here's the Wall Street Business Report.
16: Of the thousands of lawsuits Meta faces over child safety on its platforms, none may be more consequential than one going to trial this week in California.
17: States are seeking extensive financial damages that could, in theory, total as much as $1.4 trillion, plus changes in how the company operates Facebook and Instagram. The lawsuit accuses the social media giant of contributing to a youth mental health crisis by knowingly and deliberately designing addictive features. The trial in federal court in Oakland features four states as plaintiffs: California, Colorado, Kentucky, and New Jersey. Rich Thomason reporting.
16: Berkshire Hathaway is increasing its stake in Google's parent company, Alphabet. It's also boosting its holdings in home builders. The company also continued to pare its stake in financial companies and a number of other stocks in the April through June quarter. For the Wall Street Business Report, I'm Bob Agnew.
11: News and analysis at townhall.com. An American tourist has died hiking Sicily's Mount Etna. We hear more on this story from international correspondent Charles de Ledesma, reporting from London.
18: Italian firefighters say the American tourist was struck by lightning on Sicily's Mount Etna while hiking in an area that was closed to visitors due to the recent volcanic activity. The 29-year-old man from Kansas was rescued by helicopter after being struck Sunday evening in an exposed area above the tree line. He was later declared dead by medical personnel. His name has

0: You're listening to The Mineral Way. Pharmacist Ben Fuchs joining myself, Dave Michaels. We're taking your phone calls, text messages, emails, all that stuff. Snail mail, smoke signals, telepathic messages. Ben Fuchs, we will take it all. And then some. Is that right, Ben?
1: Hey.
0: Hey.
1: Is what right?
0: Did I catch you at a bad time, Ben? You know, we usually do a show of it at this time.
1: Are we on?
0: We're on. We're on.
1: Are you humiliating me in front of my friends?
0: Oh, no, Ben. Not
1: Dave.
0: At all. Not at all, Ben.
1: I've been waiting
0: good,
1: for you.
0: Good to hear
1: it's
0: from
1: good thing
0: you,
1: I wasn't talking to myself.
0: Yeah, I know.
1: That would have been embarrassing. Is my sound okay?
0: Yes, your sound is just fine. Did you just leave it on the lower end, and I can always adjust it from here.
1: Okie dokie.
0: But yeah, sounds great, Ben.
1: Yeah, good to talk to you. Missed you last week.
0: Oh, I missed you too, Ben.
1: I was all excited to do our show. You know, I really look forward to this. In fact, I'm going to cancel my next show. I'm going to tell them I'm only going to do it once a month because I love doing this so much and I can't do both.
0: Wow, Ben, that's great, dude.
1: I know.
0: That's
1: fantastic. I love doing this show. And I love my friends in Santa Cruz, and I heard some bad news today.
0: What?
1: The Dave Cave.
0: Oh, yeah, the Dave.
1: It's closing.
0: Yeah, it's going to close, Ben.
1: I'm so sad. How long has it been around?
0: The Dave Cave has been around for something like, 15, my daughter is maybe 15 years, Ben.
1: 15 years and they're closing it?
0: Yeah.
1: Ouch. What are all your customers going to do?
0: Well, our customers are going to go to themineralway.com, Ben. That's the way we prefer.
1: I love it.
0: Yeah, we prefer for them to go to The Mineral Way anyways. The Dave Cave was more of a convenience thing for the listeners. But now we want you to go to themineralway.com or davemichaels.com. Either one is just fine. And make your purchase there, Ben.
1: What are the big sellers in the Dave Cave?
0: Oh, the big sellers by far is the Tangy Tangerine. You know that, Ben. I can't stop talking about that stuff.
1: I'm not surprised.
0: Yeah, Tangy Tangerine, OsteoFX, GlucoGel, Ultimate Daily Classic, Sweet Ease. Those are the main sellers.
1: Yeah. Well, I can't say I'm surprised. I got to tell you, the Beyond Tangy Tangerine is stellar.
0: It's the cat's meow,
1: like
0: dude.
1: It. There's nothing like it.
0: Yeah.
1: There's nothing like it. And you know what else? There's a couple other products beyond that you mentioned. The Beyond OsteoFX. That's a unique one and stellar. And by the way, the Beyond Osteo, forgive me if I'm repeating myself here because I talked to so many different groups. In fact, I'm going to be in Texas this weekend talking to a longevity group for Fred Van Loo. I don't know if you know who that is.
0: No.
1: And so forgive me if I'm repeating myself here. Did we talk about how the Beyond OsteoFX is multifunctional?
0: We have not, Ben. That's a fantastic thing
1: okay.
0: to pick up on.
1: All right. So the core of the body. Okay. Have you ever seen the bodies exhibit at the museum? You know what I'm talking about, the bodies exhibit?
0: No, I don't know.
1: The bodies exhibit is this museum exhibit where they show you what a body looks like without the skin.
0: You.
1: And they have all these bodies without the skin.
0: Uh-huh.
1: And they show you the different types of bodies. And it's interesting because without the skin, you can't tell if somebody is black or white or Indian or Japanese or, you know, what their racial background is, which is kind of interesting considering we have, you know, this problem with racism in our country. Underneath our skin, folks, we're all connective tissue and muscle tissue. There's no difference. And that's kind of what you see in the bodies exhibit. But one of the cool things about the bodies exhibit is you get to see what the body really is made of. You know, when we look at each other, we don't really see what the body's made of. We see the covering. And that's called technically epithelia or epithelial tissue. Body's made up of four kinds of tissue stuff.
0: Okay. Yeah,
1: tissue's a fancy biological word, but just stuff, four types of stuff, four different types of stuff. The covering is epithelia, or epithelial tissue. The electricity is the nervous tissue. You know, the body's electrical, and the nerves conduct electrical energy, and that's the nervous tissue, and that's the second type of stuff or tissue. And then the third and fourth type of stuff are the bulk, 80%, maybe even more, of the body. I call it the flesh robot. And it's the part of us that really does all the work. And if you look underneath the skin and take out the wiring, you'll see this thing that is most of our body. It's the flesh robot. And that flesh robot is largely made up of, it's made up of two components, two tissues, two stuffs, two types of stuff, the muscle tissue and the connective tissue. And you know what the colloquial name is for the muscle tissue and the connective tissue?
0: No.
1: Steak.
0: Okay.
1: Do you like steak?
0: Yeah, I do like steak.
1: That's the connective tissue and the muscle tissue, because of a cow, not of a person.
0: Right.
1: If you're a cannibal, it'll be of a person. And you take a cross.

0: section of, you take the, imagine taking the, it's kind of gross, I guess, when you think about it, but you take the skin off a cow. And actually, it, you know, that's what, you, do you ever see slaughterhouses?
1: Yeah,
0: you would need a lot. I know exactly. They take the skin off the cow, and you see the flesh robot in between, and then they cross section, slice a cross section, and you get a steak. And the pink, nice pink red part is the muscle, and then the gristle is the connective tissue. The gristle, the muscle, is the stuff we eat. That's not really the most nutritious part of the steak. That's not the most nutritious part of the flesh robot. The most nutritious part is the part we throw out, which is the connective tissue. Now, there's nutritional value to the muscle tissue, but there's an incredible amount of nutritional value to the connective tissue. And that's why cultures throughout history have eaten connective tissue, except they didn't eat it necessarily as, you know, this cross-section of a steak. They would eat the tails or the noses or the snouts or the hooves. You've heard of all this stuff, right?
2: Yeah.
0: You know, they would eat the parts of the animal that nobody would want to eat, aside from the organs. They would eat the connective tissue. And the connective tissue is what gives chicken soup its superpower, bone broth its superpower, and in fact, eating connective tissue is one of the healthiest things you could ever do, even if you just ate connective tissue. In other words, cartilage being the most important kind of connective tissue, if you just ate cartilage, and there, you can get cartilage supplements too. And that's because the connective tissue contains amino acids, building blocks of protein, that are important for building your connective tissue. And as we age, the thing that we hate the most about the aging process, even though we don't recognize it as such, and I shouldn't say the thing, I should say the things, plural, we hate the most about the aging process, from the wrinkles on the skin to the weakening of the bones, the osteoporosis, to arthritis and the loss of mobility and the chronic pain issues, to the prolapses and the hernias and the ruptures, all of which are the end result of deterioration of the connective tissue. In fact, even immune suppression is related to deterioration of connective tissue. Even cancer is related to deterioration of the connective tissue. Even heart disease is related to deterioration of the connective tissue. And you can take all the statin drugs from your numbskull medical professional, and as long as your connective tissue is deteriorating, you're running the risk of having cardiovascular disease, regardless of the statin drugs. In fact, the cholesterol deposits that the statin drugs are supposed to prevent are really the end result of deteriorating connective tissue. And they represent the body's attempt to patch up the deteriorating connective tissue. Are you following me here?
1: Mm-hmm. Mm-hmm.
0: Are you tracking this here?
1: Yes.
0: I know a lot of stuff. So building the – and by the way, I just read today how the FDA approved a new twice-a-year cholesterol drug that you only have to get twice a year, Liquivo. It works with your genetics, or with the genetics that produce – that produce cholesterol.
1: Okay.
0: And now you only have to take it twice a day. Yay! Or twice a year. Yay! You know, what does that mean if you only have to take a drug twice a year and it works twice a year? That's a pretty potent drug. So anyway, the cholesterol that everybody's whining about and clutching their pearls about, and I'm talking about medical professionals, really represents the body's attempt to fix up deteriorating connective tissue. All of which is to say that anything you do to build your connective tissue is going to accelerate your lifespan, your longevity, and reduce your risk of chronic degenerative diseases and the misery that's associated with aging, from the scoliosis to the osteoporosis to the wrinkles to the heart disease to the vascular disease to the loss of mobility to the joints to your risks for cancer and heart disease. Build your connective tissue. And the reason we're talking about this, I just randomly decided to talk about this, is because when we talk about the Healthy Bone and Joint Pack, and when we talk about the OsteoFX, which we just talked about, we're not only talking about building the bones and the joints, which is what the Healthy Bone and Joint Pack does, obviously, right? You know, when you hear the Healthy Bone and Joint Pack, you think of, well, obviously, bones and joints.
1: Right.
0: And when you hear the OsteoFX, which is the key or one of the key components of the Healthy Bone and Joint Pack, you think about the bones and joints. But really what these are, all of the nutrients in the Healthy Bone and Joint Pack, what the Healthy Bone and Joint Pack is, and what the OsteoFX is, it's connective tissue building, which means it's going to help you with your bones and joints, yes, but it's also going to help you with your blood vessels. It's also going to help you with your heart. It's also going to help you with your skin. It's all going to help you. Also going to help you with your fascia, the tissue that holds all your organs in place. It's also going to help you with your gums if you have gum disease. It's going to help you with the entire flesh robot. It's going to add years to your life. The Healthy Bone Joint Pack is marketed. for bones and joints, but it's going to add years to your life. It's going to slow down the aging process. It's going to keep you looking good longer because it's going to keep your wrinkles at bay. Even just for wrinkles. If you're an esthetician out there, you know what an esthetician is, Dave?
1: No, man.
0: An esthetician is a skincare professional. Okay. And if you're listening, if you're an esthetician out there listening, or if you're just somebody who wants to take care of your skin, get on the Healthy Bone and Joint Pack and call it. 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And that's not, of course, just for estheticians. That's true for anybody.
1: Yeah, Ben. Boy, you're getting good at this, Ben.
0: Isn't that cool, though, about the Healthy Bone and Joint Pack?
1: Oh, totally.
0: Right? Yeah. And that, to me, that's the beauty of nutrition, is that you take it for your bones and joints and you get a better cardiovascular system. You take it for your bones and joints and you get less neuropathies. You take it for your bone and joints and you get less wrinkles. You know what I'm saying? You get these multifunctional benefits. When you go to your medical professional says, oh, your cholesterol is high, we got to put you on Liquivo, or we got to put you on a statin drug or whatever it is, you'd be much better off getting on the Healthy Bone and Joint Pack. 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You won't have to worry about deficiencies in coenzyme Q10. You won't have to worry about standing in line at the pharmacy. You won't have to worry about your insurance companies and doctor's appointments and all the other untoward effects and problems associated with a prescription drug protocol. 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And you'll be, in addition to helping your bones and joints, you'll be improving your entire system via the flesh robot.
1: I like it, Ben. 831-479-1080. Ben, I just had somebody stop by and had me wanted me to ask you about tinnitus. He says,
0: why didn't they ask me?
1: He stopped by. He didn't have time to stick around. He says, sounds
0: not
1: like...
0: Not that intimidating, Dave.
1: No, Ben, of course not.
0: What?
1: He thinks there's swelling in there. Says it sounds like there's cotton in his ears.
0: That's not tinnitus, cotton in the ears. That could be swelling. Tinnitus is a ringing in the ears.
1: Okay.
0: Can you imagine having constant...
1: No. Is that what it is?
0: Yeah, and sometimes worse.
1: Is there anything someone can do about that?
0: No. Well, there is, but there's not something you can do directly. And that gets us to our first principle of healing, which I think we've talked about. And I keep saying that to you because I keep forgetting if I've talked to you about any of this stuff. I'm not going senile. Did we ever talk about the first principle of healing? Where you see the disease is not where the disease begins. Where you see the problem is not where the problem begins. That's the first principle of healing. And violation of that first principle, in a nutshell, accounts for the utter and complete failure that is the modern medical model for helping folks deal with chronic disease. It's a failure because it violates the first principle of healing, which is where you see the problem is not where the problem is. So you have tinnitus, which is, obviously it's in your ears, but it's not an ear problem. And the reason that nobody can do anything about it from the medical perspective is because they're trying to treat it like an ear problem or maybe a brain problem. Now, there are brain issues that can cause things like this because you hear from your brain, not from your ears, right?
1: Mm-hmm.
0: Do you know we see and hear from our brain, not our eyes and ears?
1: What do you mean, Ben?
0: Isn't that interesting? You don't see from your eyes. The eyes just take in light, but then that light gets turned into chemical energy, electrical energy, and then chemical energy, and then back into electrical energy, and it activates parts of your brain. Mm-hmm. All this happens just when you look at something. All you're seeing is just electricity when you're looking at something, but your brain is turning it into your world, whatever you see.
1: Mm-hmm.
0: Likewise with sounds. I'm talking right now. Pretend I was next to you. Forget that we're talking through electricity, through the airways. But if I'm sitting right next to you and I'm talking to you, what's happening is my wind is coming from my mouth, and that wind is shaped by my vocal cords. It's coming out in different shapes. You know sound, probably. You're a sound.
1: Yes,
0: I'm sure
1: yes.
0: You're a sound guy, right?
1: Yes.
0: So the sound, the just straight old wind is coming out in different shapes by my vocal through my vocal cords and my teeth and my tongue and my mouth. And those shapes are going into your ear, and they're hitting hairs in your ear. There's no words going into your ear. There's hairs that are vibrating. And those vibrations are converted into meaning through your brain. So we hear with our brain, we see with our brain, and sometimes if you have tinnitus, if you get hit in the head or if you have a loud noise, it can cause that problem. Or if You know, there's damage to the ear, the hairs in the ear, that could cause a problem too. But for the most part, tinnitus is an inflammatory condition. Like all chronic conditions, they're inflammatory. And they begin in the blood. Mm. And in turn, they begin in the digestive system. Now, if you inject things in through your skin, you can also suffer from some of the same things that people who have blood toxicity from the intestine suffer from. For most people, the blood toxicity is intestinal. And that's so important. And, you know, I always feel like when I talk to you or talk to folks, I sound like I'm a broken record with the intestine and leaky gut and dysbiosis and different foods. But listen, that's where it all begins. Hippocrates said it 400 B.C. or 500 B.C., almost, you know, 2,500 years ago. He said all disease begins in the gut. And he was right. That's where the blood becomes toxic. It's not so much that the gut is where it starts, but it's because of the blood that becomes toxic following the disturbances in the intestine. You know, your intestine is a disgusting place. Can you imagine what your intestine looks like? Think of the combination of vomit out of one end and poop out of the other end.
1: Dang.
0: No, exactly. It's not a good place. It's a pretty, you wouldn't, if you were a molecule, you wouldn't want to be in somebody's intestine. It's a pretty nasty place. It's dark and it's dripping and it's filled with bacteria. And, you know, the point being, as long as that stuff stays in the intestine, we're okay. But once that stuff gets into the blood, we got a problem. And in fact, I would venture to say more people than not, in this country anyway, have a problem with their blood following a problem with their intestine, even if they're not full, they don't have a full-blown degenerative disease. But certainly if you have a full-blown degenerative disease, just backtrack to the gut. And this is, by the way, especially important if you're suffering from something like long COVID. Have you heard of this thing called long COVID?
1: Sure.
0: Have you heard of this thing called chronic Lyme disease?
1: Yes.
0: Right? When you have chronic Lyme disease and you have long COVID following the first principle, the problem ain't the Lyme disease and the problem ain't the COVID. You got to go upstream to where the problem begins, which is in the gut, the intestine specifically. And guaranteed, 100%, anybody who's dealing with a long chronic illness, whether it's COVID or whether it's Lyme disease or it's a degenerative disease, something that's not reversing, guaranteed it's in the intestine and the blood. And people don't want to hear it because we love to eat. You know, I love to eat too. And we love, you know, the foods that are hard on our bodies, the ultra-processed foods, are the foods that we have the hardest, that cause the most distress in the body, and that's what we're subsisting on. Do you know colon cancer rates are, like, going through the roof for young people?
1: I've heard that, Ben.
0: Right?
1: Yes, yes.
0: And doctors are mystified. What the heck could be going on? Any guesses? I'm being facetious here, obviously. But here's the thing. When you have this gut problem that we're talking about, this leaky gut issue where toxicity gets into the blood, guess what else you have?
1: What?
0: Malnutrition.
1: What?
0: Yes, because the intestine absorbs nutrients. So once the intestine is inflamed, not only do you have this issue with toxicity in the blood, but then you have to deal with malnourishment.
1: Wow.
0: Do you remember, you're too young to remember this, but there used to be this thing called Rock'em Sock'em Robots.
1: Oh, of course, Ben.
0: Do you remember?
1: I remember that, yes.
0: No, you don't remember that. Do you really?
1: Yeah, absolutely.
0: Did you have Rock'em Sock'em Robots?
1: Yes.
0: Do you remember the 1-2 punch? They hit you in the top, they hit you in the front, and they hit you underneath.
1: Oh, I hate that.
0: It's the 1-2 punch, and that's what happens in the intestine. You get a 1-2 punch. Punch number one, you got toxicity. And when I say toxicity, I'm talking about bacteria. I'm talking about bacterial particles. I'm talking about secretions of immune chemicals and histamine, inflammatory chemicals, the same histamine that causes weepiness of the eyes and snottiness of the nose. It gets into the blood, wreaks havoc, causes all kinds of inflammatory problems. You get literal food particles that get into the bloodstream, little pieces of proteins called peptides, things like gluten, allergens and antigens from vegetables. They all get into the blood. You can imagine the blood has to be pristine, and now you've got. I always think of when I was a kid growing up. They had a Lake Erie in Cleveland. I think it was Cleveland or somewhere in Ohio. It caught fire. Do you remember this?
1: I've heard of that. Yes.
0: I don't know if it was Lake Erie. It was one of the lakes out there, Cayuga Lake, or one of the lakes in Ohio caught fire, and it turns out that they had a sewage dump into the lake. They had a pipe that was dumping sewage into the lake. And so, of course, the lake got so polluted, it caught fire, That's kind of where I'm talking. That in a small way, in a microcosmic way, is what's happening inside the body. We've got a pipe of sewage going into the blood, and the blood catches fire, and that fire is called inflammation. Inflammation. Get it? Inflammation. It's catching fire.
1: We got a bunch of phone calls, Ben. We got to get to these calls, dude.
0: Okay, let's do it.
1: So let's get to PJ. She's calling from Orinda. You're in the air, PJ.
0: PJ. Where's PJ?
2: Hello.
0: Hi, PJ. Where's Orinda?
2: Hi. We're just on the other side of the tunnel from Berkeley.
0: Oh, okay. Nice.
2: Berkeley?
0: Berkeley, right. What's going on? And by the way, it's nice to have some female blood here. We always got guys calling. Nice to have some women.
2: Do you want to talk more about the intestines, or do you want to go to the eyes? What do you want to do?
0: I want to talk what you want to talk about, because this is about you, PJ.
2: Okay. I'm going to tell you a little story about, real quick.
0: Yeah.
2: I'm really hep on what you were saying about the intestines and how important it is, because I recently had a case of pinworms.
0: Okay.
2: And those things had multiplied so heavily in my intestines that they were sucking out. I eat broccoli, cauliflower, carrots, a lot of fish. I eat really good, and yet my blood panel showed that I was completely malnutritioned.
0: Wow.
2: My skin was drying up. I was looking really old.
0: You were feeding the pinworms.
2: All over my body.
0: You were feeding the worms.
2: What?
0: You were feeding the worms.
2: I was feeding the worms, and the worms were letting me have the little bits of cake or ice cream or something that
0: they probably
2: told you.
0: They may have even told you. You know, sometimes these parasites and bacteria can tell you what to eat. They biochemically direct you to certain foods. Did you know that?
2: No, I did not.
0: Yeah, they'll tell you what to eat.
2: They took over my life. They were making me weak.
0: Wow.
2: I thought I was dying.
0: Any ideas how you got it?
2: Well, this is kind of creepy, but there was a homeless guy, and he was using my oleander bushes
0: for
2: his bathroom.
0: Oh, no.
2: He was crouching down in my yard and leaving what I thought was the neighbor's dog do, but, you know, dogs don't carry that stuff. It's human intestinal worms only.
0: Hey, you know you can eat those pinworms. A lot of pinworms are sometimes spread by eating them.
2: Well, their eggs float up in the air.
0: Yeah, the eggs,
2: and
0: right.
2: You can get one to land in your mouth or your nose, and they know how to make it to the intestines.
0: Oh, yeah, they do. Oh, yeah. That's interesting how they do that.
2: It's weird, okay.
0: It's kind of weird, right? Is it weird to have them in you, I bet?
2: It's very weird.
0: I bet it's weird to be carrying them. I bet it's weird to be carrying them in you. Did they, when you had,
2: yeah,
0: I don't want to be gross here, but...
2: I thought it was colitis or something.
0: Did you see them in your stool?
2: I didn't know what it was.
0: Could you see them in your stool ever? Do you ever see them in your stool?
2: I never saw them, but I, to tell you the honest God truth, I thought I was not digesting the copious amounts of nuts I like to eat.
0: Wow. And what did you do?
2: So when I was cleaning in the shower, I would feel something, but I thought it was the nuts, okay? So I didn't know.
0: Did they give you mebendazole? What did they give you to kill them?
2: Yeah. Yes, they did. Finally. Yeah. But, you know, I was trying to eat, garlic and stuff.
0: Oh,
2: but
0: yeah.
2: I found out later on, all that did was keep the females from laying the eggs. But by that time, there were so many of them in me.
0: Oh, my God.
2: You know.
0: I've seen them. I've seen them in stool. They actually, David, you'll love this. They actually look like little spaghetti things, and they move, and they wiggle and stuff in the stool.
2: Yeah, well, that's what I came to find, that they were like very small thread.
0: Yeah, like thread, like exactly. And
2: yeah,
0: they wiggle and they move and they're really pretty creepy, like you said. But you know what? That's the world we live in. And you know, if you look, did you ever look at a pinworm under like one of those, like a picture of them with magnification?
2: This is the kicker. I'm blind.
0: Oh, okay.
2: That's why I was wanting to know if you wanted to talk about eyes.
0: Oh, about eyes. Are you born congenitally or?
2: No. This is a new thing. In 2004, I told a gal that please be careful with the dilation solution.
0: No way.
2: I was sensitive, and she decided to put 5 drops in one eye and 4 in the other.
0: Oh my God!
2: And it. when I was sent out of the office, they didn't put the glasses on me, and we had 11:30 sun, and it went right in and burnt my retinas.
0: Oh, my God. How long ago was that?
2: Immediately, it was like watching a pane of glass all the way around just shatter.
0: How long ago was this?
2: 2004.
0: And you're completely blind?
2: No. What happened, too, is my family has a propensity towards retinitis pigmentosa.
0: Okay.
2: And the other side, macular degeneration.
0: Okay. And so, well, they don't have propensity, but that's another story. I mean, there's reasons for that.
2: Well, it's
0: there's no propensities. But go ahead. I want to hear how this...
2: Well, it's a genetic propensity, then.
0: There ain't no genetic propensity. That's nonsense.
2: Oh, but, okay.
0: No, but go ahead. I want to hear the story. I don't want to digress here. I want to hear what happened.
2: Oh, okay. So it's been a long and... I also have had 22 accidents with my eyes, including skewering my eye on.
0: All right, I don't want to get too gross. You're going to make me sick.
2: The other day.
0: No, I don't want to hear any grossness. So, do you find your other senses have picked up, like your smell or your touch?
2: My other senses were extremely keen, but I'm not sure because they were so keen prior.
0: I got it.
2: Or that the. Deterioration has been so slowly.
0: How old are you?
2: Possibly.
0: How old are you?
2: I wouldn't notice.
0: How old are you?
2: Oh, do I really have to say that to the world?
0: You have to. The whole world's going to hear you. All millions and millions of listeners.
2: Yeah, they're all going to hear me.
0: And okay. All
2: gonna... 71.
0: You just don't even like saying it, probably. And I can relate. I'm 65, and I don't like saying it.
2: Yeah, I don't look it either. I just was told the other day that I look 25 years younger. So
0: I think
2: that we have good genes in my family, but also...
0: What's with you and your genes? You got to stop talking about the genes. It's your life, not your genes. You got a good life. You're doing the right things.
2: Okay.
0: You're doing the right things.
2: Yes, I'm trying to be a good girl. Yeah. I am not doing things I know are harmful too much anyway. I do like chocolate. Dark chocolate.
0: You don't like chocolate. You know what you like? Sugar and fat and cocoa. Because chocolate is really nasty. Do you ever have Baker's chocolate? You know what that is for making?
2: Nasty.
0: Isn't it nasty? Exactly. Exactly.
2: Yeah.
0: We don't like chocolate. That. We like sugar and fat and chocolate. That's what, when they invented that, that was like one of the most important inventions in the history of man, was the figuring out how to add just the right amount of sugar and fat and cocoa to make chocolate.
2: Yeah.
0: And like, who doesn't like that, right? Like, you ever see?
2: Well, yeah, kind of. You're right about it, because I'm going to confess that I'm eating the 72 chocolate because I can stand it, and it crunches.
0: What is that?
2: It keeps me from eating the other fatty stuff.
0: What is the 72 chocolate? I don't know what that is. Oh, the 72%.
2: 72%.
0: Gotcha.
2: Cocoa.
0: Yeah.
2: And probably like only 3 grams of sugar in the whole thing.
0: Well, don't beat yourself up. You're getting some good nutrition. It's not, there's better ways to get your nutrition, but it's not like it's a junk food. Like, cotton candy or Cheetos.
2: Thank you for that, because that's exactly... I'm using it as a shield or deterrent from eating ice cream, cheesecake, and all the things that I have loved all my life.
0: Cheesecake's a problem.
2: But I don't want to do it anymore.
0: Yeah,
2: it's not
0: chocolate.
2: Helping my eyesight.
0: That's true, too.
2: What little is left,
0: that's true.
2: I want it.
0: Yeah, diabetics are much more prone towards blindness, towards macular degeneration. That's why when you were talking about... the genetic component, and you said your parents had a predisposition, probably they were doing things that they didn't know that would cause that kind of problem.
2: Yeah.
0: And sugar is one, like you said, sugar is one of the causes. Tell me, I didn't catch your name.
2: Well,
0: Dave, they did not introduce us. Dave, what's your problem over there? Dave's gone. Who am I speaking to?
1: PJ.
2: This is PJ.
0: PJ, that's right. You did tell us. Well, that's a great story, PJ. God bless you. Good luck with your eyes.
1: Thank you for the call, 831-479-1080. Ben, I got to get to a commercial here, otherwise we're just not going to have any time.
0: Go.
1: So we're just going to take a 2-minute break. We'll be back on the other side with your phone calls, text messages, and emails.
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1: 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Ben Fuchs, are you ready?
4: I'm ready, Dave.
1: Ben?
0: Hey, who's that?
1: That's you. Well, you weren't answering me, so I just...
0: I can't... Are we on again?
1: Yeah, we're on, yeah.
0: I can't hear you for some reason.
1: Oh, well, okay.
0: I just hear you.
1: All right. Well, here I am, Ben.
0: Well, so... I'm glad to see you. I'm glad to hear you. Hey, listen, when we do our health nuggets, can we do them on video? Can I do them on video?
1: I guess we could. I don't know how we would do that unless we did Skype and I recorded it from there.
0: No. I could give you the audio files, but we'll talk about it.
1: Okay, all right. Let's see what. Who is up first? Anthony? Anthony Kahn from Watsonville. You're in the air, Anthony.
0: Anthony.
5: So I had a question, Ben.
0: Yes, sir. What's going on, buddy?
5: Yeah. So it seems that every president, after their term, they like age like super fast, right?
0: What? No,
5: like,
0: during their term. During their term, they age.
5: Yeah, right. So under your estimation, like how many years do you think they lose from their life because of that?
0: Because of the job.
5: Really?
0: The stress of the job.
5: Yeah.
0: A lot.
5: Yeah.
0: I don't know the number, but Jimmy Carter lived to be in his 90s, and you know what he did? He was a very giving, generous, loving Christian man.
5: Okay.
0: You know what I'm saying? I mean, he built houses, he traveled, he had foundations, he went to Africa. I mean, he dedicated his life to service. And, while service sounds, I hope it doesn't, but, I think some people might think it sounds kind of corny and, do-goody kind of thing.
1: Yeah, what a loser.
0: Yeah, kind of, right? But what it does is it activates the parasympathetic nervous system. And that's this nervous system of healing and anti-aging. Jimmy Carter, in his 90s, had melanoma of the brain. Did you know this, Dave?
1: Dang.
0: Melanoma of the brain. He was like 94 or something when he got it. And he cured himself? He cured it. He reversed it. He ended it. And he lived another 5 years. And he was in his 90s. And he had melanoma of the brain. Melanoma being one of the most serious of all the cancers. And it was in his brain. And he was in his 90s, and he... reversed it. And that's, I believe,
5: yeah, so,
0: it's because...
5: So basically, yeah, so by giving, your brain releases like endorphins.
0: Exactly.
5: That,
0: not necessarily endorphins, but molecules like that. That's why they give you service dogs. So you can take care of a dog. It helps your anxiety. If you have PTSD, they give you a service dog. Or, you know, helping when we help somebody who's a homeless person, we activate our own oxytocin and our own biochemicals of healing. And we tell our nervous system, our sympathetic nervous, our stress nervous system, to stand down. Yeah. And it builds your immunity. You know, when in the Bible, when it says, you know, love your neighbor as you love yourself, that's in your interest. When you love your neighbor, you're loving yourself. That's why it means love your neighbor as you love yourself. To me, means love your neighbor because you're loving yourself. When you love your neighbor, you're helping yourself. And conversely, when you're angry at somebody, Anthony, when you're ticked off at somebody, who do you hurt? You. Your cortisol goes up.
5: It does the opposite effect, huh? Like the
0: other person doesn't care. Your cortisol goes up. Your blood pressure goes up. Your immune system is suppressed.
5: So when I piss off Dave over, politics, he's
0: Dave is losing. Dave's losing. Yeah, Dave's pissed off.
5: Okay.
0: What are you talking politics with Dave?
1: Oh, dude, this guy Anthony is so backwards on his politics. Man.
0: Is he?
1: Oh man.
5: Hey guys, thank you very much.
1: Thank you, Anthony. 831-479-1080 218-5726. Let's head out to the phone lines again, Ben, and see what Craig has to say. He's calling from Campbell. You're in the air, Craig.
0: What's up, Craig?
4: Yeah, thank you. Hi, I always appreciate you taking my questions all the time and stuff. And hey, Dave, I want to ask. I got a few questions. You could go through them quick, maybe. Why are you just so busy with the radio station that you're not doing this for a while? But shutting down the Dave Cave.
1: Yeah, we're going to be taking a break from sales for the foreseeable future, but you know, it's not necessarily a bad thing. It's an excellent thing for all the distributors in our area. It is fantastic news. If you want to start your own business, boy, I tell you what, now is the time to do it.
0: There's a lot of customers.
4: You're still going to be, you're going to be still. You say you're going to still sell online, Dave. You said your name.com.
1: Yes, themineralway.com or davemichaels.com. They'll take you to the same place.
0: So for the farmers. Let's say something real quick. So, Dave, so for the people who were buying the Dave Cave, now they're going to go to the distributors.
1: That's what we want them to do, yes.
0: Okay, good. Yep. That's going to be great for the distributors. I'm sorry, Craig.
4: Yeah, okay. Go on to the, this tank of tangerine I keep in the refrigerator because I figure it's like food grade. It's almost like a food product.
0: It is.
4: I know it's powder. So you think it's better that I keep that in the refrigerator?
0: You know, let me tell you something about the Beyond Tangy Tangerine. One of the really cool things about it is its stability. It's incredibly stable. Now, after a couple of years, you probably want to – you don't want to keep it more than a couple of years. But for a couple of years, it's super stable. You don't need to refrigerate it. Refrigeration is – you know, it's not a bad idea, but I don't know that you're going to notice much of a difference. It's super-duper stable.
4: Okay. And then the osteo, you're talking about that. Now, I have the collagen – peptides that I get from you guys now versus the osteo. I wonder.
0: No, there ain't no versus. You know, that's interesting. When anybody ever says that to me, I think of baseball. You like baseball, Craig?
4: Yeah.
0: No? Do you like baseball? Do you like basketball?
4: Yeah, what sport? Yeah, they're all good.
0: Baseball. What's if I had a third baseman, do I need a shortstop? Maybe I don't need a shortstop. I have a third baseman. I don't need a shortstop. What's more important, the third baseman or the shortstop? I only want one. Of course, that's ridiculous, right? Yeah, you know what I'm saying. Yeah, it's not. They're all important, and they're all a team. And it's like you need, just like you have nine players on a baseball field, you need 90.
4: Okay, let me ask you this then about the collagen versus the osteo, about the joints and the connective tissue. How do they compare on that?
0: Yeah. Okay, that's a good question. The collagen are the building blocks. The osteo are the activators. Now, there is some building blocks in the osteo, but I'm just generally speaking, the osteo are there's a distinction between macronutrients and micronutrients. Macronutrients are big nutrients, macro, and micronutrients are small nutrients. Macronutrients go into construction, and micronutrients go into activation, into chemistry. They're both important. You need to have bricks, and you need to have bricklayers. The micronutrients are the bricklayers, and the macronutrients are the bricks. You need them both. Now, I'm being slightly simplistic because there's overlap. It turns out the collagen peptides also function as bricklayers, and there's components in the OsteoFX that function as bricks. But generally speaking, for simplicity's sake, you have bricklayers, which are in the osteo, and you have bricks in the collagen peptides. Does that make sense?
4: Yeah, you know, I kind
0: you can't
4: of get
0: make
4: it,
0: the, you can't make the collagen without the bricklayers, without the micronutrients, the calcium, the magnesium, the vitamin D, and such, and you can't make the tissue without the bricks. And you're getting the bricks from the peptides, and you're getting the brick layers from the micronutrients in the healthy bone and joint pack, we'll say.
4: Okay, let me ask you this. I'm pushing 70. I mean, what do most old people, they need more? What do you think if they had to pick between the two products, what's going to help them more?
0: The collagen peptides or the healthy bone and joint?
4: Yeah.
0: Healthy bone and joint pack. Collagen peptides,
4: really?
0: Yeah, oh yeah. The healthy collagen peptides, I'm not marginalizing them. I'm not dismissing them. They're good and they're important. But you just asked me, you know, what's more important, a third baseman or a shortstop? Shortstop.
4: Well, for a guy, you know, for somebody in their
0: shortstop.
4: You know, 70 and older.
0: Healthy bone and joint pack.
4: Okay, well, maybe I'll get that next time from you guys then. Yeah, okay, I'll let somebody else go on.
0: All right, Craig, good to talk to you, man.
1: Thank you for the call, Craig.
0: Take care, buddy.
1: 831-479-1080. Paul in Wisconsin, you're in the air.
0: Wisconsin. Yeah. What's going on, Paul?
6: Hi, guys.
0: You got to get me another job in Wisconsin. Meg left. She left.
6: I had a concern. Pardon me?
0: I say Meg left. You remember Meg? I was doing the show in Wausau.
6: Oh, okay.
0: Yeah, Meg left. I guess that doesn't mean a lot to you there, does it, Paul?
6: I know you did appearances on WSAU.
0: SAU.
6: On Wausau.
0: Yeah.
6: But I didn't know that, no.
0: Okay. All right,
6: I don't listen to that station all that much. But I had a concern with the Dave Cave closing now. In the past, when I've ordered the longevity products, I'd have, because of my eyesight, I'd have friends write a letter to whom this may concern. I'd like to order whatever, and then I pay to make the money order out to CBS Radio, and then the envelope, outside envelope, KSCO 2300 Portola Drive, Santa Cruz 95062. So now I'd have better luck, either the mineralwade.com or DaveMichaels.com.
1: Yes.
6: Correct?
1: Yes.
6: Okay. I just wanted to clarify that.
1: Yes.
6: Okay. And the prices of everything are on, everything's listed, I hope. Yes?
1: Yep. Everything's listed there. Yes, sir.
6: Okay, God bless you. That's all
0: God
6: I need to know.
0: God bless you. Thank you, Paul. Take care, buddy.
1: And you know, that's a great question, too, Ben, because there's explanations and ingredients, directions, everything online. 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Let's see.
0: Did you do the Mineral Way yourself?
1: Yes.
0: You're a talented guy, man. That's a heck of a website.
1: Oh, well, thank you, Ben. It's very simple. I kept it very simple. A little bit of flashiness, but it is very simple and very practical. It will give you what you want very simply, very easily, themineralway.com. Let's see what Katie has to say. She's calling from Watsonville. You're in the air. Katie.
7: Hi,
0: Katie.
7: Hi, Ben. How are you doing?
0: I'm doing good. Good to talk to you.
7: Good. I grew up hearing your voice, so it's kind of weird.
0: You grew up hearing my voice?
7: Yeah, my dad's always on the radio since I was really little.
0: How old are you now? Are you like in your 20s?
7: I'm 25.
0: Nice. I love the young blood. You're an alpha or a Gen Z?
7: I honestly have no
0: idea. You don't
7: idea.
0: Know. Okay, go ahead.
7: No, I don't. So I have a question. It's more related to gut, skin, eczema, and stuff.
0: Okay.
7: So growing up, I had eczema just like all the time. And when I was 15, I cut out wheat for an entire year.
0: And?
7: Because it seems like when I'd eat more wheat, it would flare up. And it went away completely.
0: Nice.
7: It never came back. So
0: Nice.
7: After a year, I started eating wheat again, and I was fine. So I was like, oh, I guess it's gone.
0: Okay.
7: And I still don't have it to the level that I used to have. But for the last, like, 4 or 5 years, every winter, I just get some on my hand, on my right hand.
0: Okay.
7: And it might be more of the, like, I think dishydrotic eczema is what it's
0: okay.
7: called.
0: Okay, got it. Like it's dry because it's dry, in other words, in the wintertime?
7: Yeah, and it's just really itchy sometimes.
0: Yeah. You want some ideas?
7: But usually it goes away.
0: Let me give you...
7: I have a theory that I have a wheat problem, but I just don't know. And so let me just quickly say, 2 years ago, I lived in a studio. We found out there was a lot of mold in it. like ring on the walls. And so I remember that year it was especially bad on my hand. And it lasted way longer than it normally does. And then last year was fine. It went away pretty quickly. This year, we once again actually were in another house that had mold issues, pretty bad mold issues. And this year, it's like probably the worst I've ever seen it. It hasn't gone away, really? Whereas it normally goes away in the spring. So I was wondering, like, if cutting out wheat...
0: Well, there's quite a few things
7: away,
0: here. You know, I can't tell you exactly. That's not a bad idea to do that, especially considering your history. But there's other things, too, that you want to cut out, and there's other things you want to do. Are you supplementing?
7: Yeah.
0: Are you taking fats? That's the most important thing, fats. Fatty vitamins, No. Okay, I'll tell you. But generally, there are fatty vitamins, there's essential fatty acids, and fatty minerals. Those are your three main types of fats. There's other fats, too, from plants and vegetables and such. But the main three are coming from vitamins, minerals, fatty minerals, and also essential fatty acids. So first and foremost, you said fish oil. There's no essential fatty acids in fish oil, but fish oil is good. So I would get, if you're not doing it already, I would get on the ultimate...
7: Cod liver oil? Sorry, I should have...
0: Cod liver oil is the best. When you say fish oil, when you see fish oil, that could be any fish. Cod are a cleaner fish. You know, all the fish are a problem these days, but the North Atlantic cod tend to be the cleanest. And that has to do with how the oceans are. So you want to look for North Atlantic cod if you're going to do cod liver oil. And then also, it's not just – there's no omega-3 fatty acids. There's no omega-3 essential fatty acids in fish liver oil, fish oil. So you want to make sure that you're getting some EFAs, essential fatty acids. And I would take cod liver oil for sure, and I would take the ultimate EFAs. And then I would do fatty vitamins, particularly A and D, which are especially important. And then also zinc and selenium are two very important minerals. They're handled by the fats in the body. I'd be doing all those. And then laying off wheat is definitely not a bad idea. Wheat is not a great food. It does have some good stuff in it, for sure, if it's whole and, you know, organic and all that. But for the most part, that's not how we eat our wheat. And it's a huge, huge underappreciated health problem.
7: Okay. And if you have time, I have one more question.
0: Yeah, sure.
7: I'd like to add on to that. So.
0: Yeah.
7: Unfortunately, I don't have my gallbladder anymore.
0: Well, there you go. What'd you do to your gallbladder? What happened to your gallbladder? You took it out.
7: Yeah, so it was really bad. I didn't even know I had gallstones, and then I started having these bad attacks. And
0: listen,
7: then
0: I'm going to run out of time. I'm going to tell you something very important. What was your name, Kathy, you said? I forgot.
7: Katie.
0: Listen, Katie, you're young, and that's definitely in your favor. Because you can do a lot of things to make sure you don't run into problems, but you have to do a lot of things to make sure you don't run into problems, especially with your female issues, first of all.
7: Right.
0: I don't know if you have them already, but if you don't start paying attention, you will have female health issues. And then also, your skin's going to age much faster than it should. Yeah, if you don't start taking care of yourself. And in fact, that might be related to the eczema. The gallbladder is unspeakably valuable. It should only be removed for anybody who's considering it. You know, obviously, it's too late for you, but for anybody considering it, listening to it, last resort, like cancer or something, of the gallbladder, God forbid, which is a horrible cancer. But other than that, you don't ever want anybody to take out your gallbladder. And the medical folks will say, oh, you don't need it. Baloney. You need it, and you need it badly. It's a major, major player in the hormone system, in the detoxification system, in the digestive system. It's just in the cardiovascular system. There's so many places where the gallbladder plays a role in biological health that for a healthcare professional or medical professional to say, you don't need it, we'll just take it out, we'll just give you enzymes, we'll give you bile, whatever that is beyond irresponsible. It's almost malicious, borderline malicious, in my opinion.
7: Yeah, no, my situation was not great, so it was not.
0: Did
7: not
0: you have you had stones, right?
7: Yeah,
0: I heard
7: got jaundice. I was getting
0: stones. So you had some metabolic issues, though. Well, you didn't have a gallbladder issue. You had a metabolic issues, chemistry issues.
7: Yeah, that was definitely the root, but it just escalated to where I was getting jaundice.
0: Well, it sounds like you like health stuff. You should be a healthcare. You should get into health. Why don't you join us in Youngevity? Where do you live, in Santa Cruz?
7: In Watsonville.
0: Dave?
1: Ben?
0: I think we got ourselves a winner here.
1: Oh, yes.
0: You want to be part of our team, Katie? You want to learn about this
7: stuff? Well, my dad's basically part of your team, so...
0: Who's your dad?
7: Rory.
0: Rory's your dad?
1: Oh, no.
7: Yeah.
0: We love Rory.
1: Oh, no.
0: We love Rory.
1: Oh,
0: that's your dad? Oh, that's amazing.
7: Yes.
0: Well, he's
7: an
0: awesome guy.
7: I know, and he did not want me to get my gallbladder out.
0: I'm sure he didn't. Oh, that's great. Tell Rory we said hi.
7: I will.
1: Thank you for the call, Katie.
0: Good to talk to you, Katie.
1: 8-3, we got one more, Ben. Let's see if we can fit him in. I think it's Steve.
0: We have multiple generations we're dealing with here now. Rory and his daughter.
1: You're in the air.
8: Hey, Ben.
0: Hey.
8: I've got a brother with ALS.
0: ALS.
8: Is there a cure?
0: Don't say that word.
1: Yeah, we can't say that
0: word. There ain't no cures. Cure is magic. We ain't talking magic. Why don't you say, is that reverse?
8: He needs magic.
0: He needs some magic? No. Let's say reversal. Not say cure. We'll say reversal.
8: Reversal
0: science. Cure is magic. We don't do magic. We do science. Reversing, yes,
8: right.
0: Absolutely. Absolutely, you can slow down the progression and reverse it. Why? And I don't know how progressed he is. The more progressed he is, the harder it's going to be to, you know, get it going the other way. But you can definitely begin the process within a day. I mean, in a day, you can begin the process. You know, I'll give you an example. Between cigarettes, your lungs heal, right? Between assaults on the body heals. ALS is an assault on the body, is the end result of an assault on the body. That assault comes from toxicity, as we've been talking about, but there's also nutritional issues, malnourishment, as we talked about as well. So by a combination of eliminating the source of toxicity and getting on good nutrients, not only will you very likely begin to slow down his progression and have him feeling better, which is really the goal here, but you can definitely start the reversal process depending on how far down the rabbit hole he is, as I said. I would love to help him, and he can call or email or us at the Mineral Way, and we can reach out to him. Dave, mm-hmm. We can do that, right?
1: Yep.
0: Or why don't you put him on the show? We're going to run out of time here. We only have a minute. So why don't we come back, visit with us next week, and we'll take your question, and maybe your brother can be on.
8: When is Saturday?
0: Next Monday.
8: When are you on again? Next month?
0: Yeah, next Monday. And I also do a Zoom call, if you're interested, on Fridays, dailywithdoc.com. And I'm also going to be on, I have another podcast, video cast, I guess you call them, at 8 o'clock, east, 10 o'clock Eastern, 10 EST tonight, which is 7 your time.
8: He's pretty far along. You're talking about putting...
0: You want him to feel better. You want him to feel better, and he can feel better. I don't know if you're going to, you know, like you say, cure, but you're going to have him feel better. That's the most important thing. Thanks for your call.
1: Thank you for the call, Steve. 831-479-1080. Thank you, Ben, for joining us.
0: Thank you, Dave. It's been wonderful as always, and we'll talk to you next Monday. And then call me so we can talk about those little health nuggets.
1: You got it, Ben.
0: All right. Take care, buddy. Bye.
1: See ya. 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
14: News this hour from Town Hall. I'm Keith Peters in Washington. President Trump is threatening to take action in Oman.
15: President Trump is reportedly threatening to bomb Oman, which is a U.S. ally, if the country gets in the way of his administration's own talks with Iran. The two countries have been separately negotiating with Tehran to reopen the Strait of Hormuz. It's unclear where things stand now between the U.S. and Iran, as the 60-day memorandum of understanding is expiring.
14: That's correspondent Laura Winters reporting. The House Ethics Committee is investigating a sitting Democratic lawmaker over allegations of sexual misconduct. Correspondent Bernie Bennett has more.
16: The investigation of California Democrat Jimmy Gomez comes as the House is poised to consider ethics overhaul legislation as soon as next month that would, among other things, ban lawmakers from having sexual relationships with all congressional aides. The New York Post previously reported that Gomez had an intimate encounter with a House staffer. In a statement Monday, Gomez acknowledged cheating on his wife in years past, but maintained that his extramarital affairs were, quote, consensual in nature and haven't violated the law or House ethics rules. Bernie Bennett, Washington.
14: The U.S. Supreme Court is being asked to review a Texas law requiring the state's public schools to display the Ten Commandments. Monday's petition tees up a case that could set a new national standard for religious expression in classrooms. Over two dozen Texas families represented by the American Civil Liberties Union petitioned the nation's highest court to overturn a decision in April by the 5th U.S. Circuit Court of Appeals. The New Orleans-based appeals court's 9-8 ruling upheld the Texas law regarding the Decalogue. On Wall Street, the Dow down by 272 points. The NASDAQ dropped 84. More on these stories at townhall.com.
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18: The company is also boosting its holdings in home builders, even as it continued to pare its stake in financial corporations and a number of other stocks in the second quarter. The company agreed in June to invest $10 billion in Alphabet. It expanded that stake to roughly 106 million shares, worth about $37.76 billion as of June 30th. Berkshire also increased its investments in Delta Airlines at Macy's. Bob Agnew reporting.
14: Authorities have lifted a U.S. security alert that halted avocado exports from Michoacan, Mexico's main avocado-producing state. The alert had left around 200,000 workers in limbo while the military set up increased security measures. News and analysis at townhall.com. From Washington, I'm Keith Peters reporting. A stampede at a Hindu temple in India's Bihar state leaves 7 dead and over a dozen injured. We hear more on this story from international correspondent Charles de Ledesma reporting from London.
19: A deadly stampede has broken out at a Hindu temple in India's Bihar state, killing people and injuring many more. According to preliminary reports, an electric wire snapped outside the temple premises early in the morning, sparking panic as devotees rushed to escape what they feared was a risk of electrocution. A segment of the barricades collapsed under the weight of the surging crowd, leading to a crush in which people fell over one another, according to Shilendra Kumar, a civil official. The incident occurred near Ashok Dham Temple in Lakhisarai district, as thousands of devotees gathered to offer prayers on the third Monday of Shravan. I'm Charles de Ledesma.
14: More on these stories at townhall.com.
1: 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The time is now 4:05, and we've got traffic and weather for you.

0: It's pretty much stop and go. Nothing out of the ordinary there. Also, slow moving as you're heading into Moss Landing. Again, nothing out of the ordinary from Salinas Road to Jensen Road, 10 miles per hour, your top speed. Similar speeds as you're heading out of Carmel into Monterey. For the most part, that's under 10 miles per hour. Very slow moving as you approach the 218 connector, but speeds pick up pretty quickly once you do make it past that point. And finally, 101 southbound through Coyote Valley, 10 miles per hour. The time is now 4:06. Keep it tuned in. Flight 1080 is up next.
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8: 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If something is said with which you disagree, please let us know by writing to us at comments@ksco.com.

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1: Real mature there, Steve.
2: A lot of traffic out there.
0: You don't know me well.
1: Aren't you turning like older? I mean, you're

0: KGR Steve joining us today on this flight. Steve, KGR, what's going on over there at your radio station, Steve? Oh, by the way, who is that that we're listening to?
1: That is, let's see, the Rock 103 Dawn Patrol from KRSP-FM in Salt Lake City.
0: The guy's got a decent voice. I mean, it's not horrible. I thought that you were going to surprise me. You know, after somebody sent that compliment to you about the music that you pick, did you get that message?

0: I got that message. Okay. I got some Rolling Stones we can play.
1: And then you bring in that. I thought Steve's going to change it up. He's going to play a nice song for once, but I was wrong.
0: I like to surprise people.
1: So what's going on at KEGR, Steve?
0: Well, let's see. We're doing the KEGR Lunchtime Special, which we do every weekday at 12 noon.
1: Uh-huh. Who was on today?
0: Today I did Lost Tracks, songs you just don't hear on the radio anymore. And tomorrow we have a Fire Special. So 1 hour of Fire songs, going to be 2 days in a row since we're having so many fires out there. I figured a Fire Special would be most appropriate there.
1: These are terrible things that are happening, Steve, and you're making fun of them.
0: Yes, well, that's what we do. On Thursday, August 20th, we've got One Hit Wonders. And on Friday, we're going to do nothing but birthday songs.
1: Give me an example. Give me three or four one-hit wonders off the top of your head. Without looking, don't cheat.
0: Without cheat here.
1: Yeah.
0: Let's see.
1: You know, I listened to the Soft Cell album last night.
0: What's that song?
1: Fantastic album.
0: The rapper.
1: Who?
0: That's a one-hit wonder song.
1: A Sugar Hill? Rapper's Delight?
0: No. They had a call called... There's a song called The Rapper that came out in the 60s.
1: The Rapper?
0: Yeah. It was from, 1970.
1: Who's it by?
0: Jaggerez. J-A-G-G-E-R-Z.
1: The Jaggers? Okay.
0: Yeah.
1: I like that.

0: I did like it. Why do people put choruses in their songs, Steve? It ruins a good song, dude. It ruins the flow. See, the song was going along just fine, and then they have to go and do something like that. That's ridiculous.
1: It's a matter of opinion, you know.
0: Well, that's my opinion, Steve. That's my opinion on it.
1: Like Mongo Jerry, 1970, did In the Summertime. That was another one-hit wonder. And how about Shocking Blue?
0: What's that, Venus?
1: Venus.
0: Yeah. So again, is it fair to call him one-hit wonder, Steve? I mean, have you listened to Mongo Jerry's, you know?
1: Well, I mean, these are the ones that just made the top 20. If they didn't make the top 20, they basically would be considered chart floppers.
0: But you're using, as a measuring stick, you're using the industry standards as a measuring stick.
1: Correct.
0: That's just garbage, dude. You know, the industry doesn't decide what's a hit to me. If it's a good song, there are some things, obviously, that are hits. Like, you know, Billie Jean was a hit.
1: It's just the same one-hit wonders.
0: Well, I don't like it, dude. You know, that's what I'm telling you.
1: That's fine. You know, it's just one of the many, many features. Like, I'll be doing maybe songs from the year, a particular year, like 1967, mm-hmm. or something brand new from, let's say, 2026. Songs you just don't hear on the radio because they're not getting airplay, but rock tunes that just came out this year, for instance. That would be a good example. So, let's see, what else would be another good one-hit wonder? How about Kung Fu Fighting from Carl Douglas? Remember that
0: one? That song's terrible, dude. I don't know how that ever became a hit. I have no idea how that became a hit.
1: How about Play That Funky Music, White Boy?
0: But they had more than one hit. And I'm thinking Cut the Cake and that one. But Cut the Cake is really good.
1: That's Average White Band.
0: Average White Band. Why? What did you say?
1: I said that was Wild Cherry.
0: Oh.
1: Play That Funky Music. So that was a different. Or how about Ram Jam and Black Betty?
0: That's a good song.
1: You know, and Ring My Bell from Anita Ward. That would be considered another one-hit wonder. You know, stuff like that.
0: All right. All right, Steve. I'll cut you some slack this time.
1: Well, I appreciate that.
0: Steve, let me ask you a question. It's kind of a personal question. Can I ask you a personal question?
1: Sure. Why not, Dave?
0: Are you a witch, or do you know any witches?
1: You can't prove anything.
0: Do you know any witches?
1: No.
0: This is about witchcraft.
1: No. Do not know, but again...
0: Do you believe in witches?
1: I believe there are more witches out there, yeah, definitely.
0: When I was younger, there used to be rumors of witches in the Santa Cruz Mountains, Steve. And it used to scare the heck out of me, dude.
1: But there's different types of witches, too. There's good witches and bad witches. Like, for instance, somebody that heals themselves with stuff that Dr. Wallach would have, some people would consider witchcraft.
0: Yeah, you're probably right about that. Yeah.
1: You know, so it's kind of like, what's your definition of witchcraft? You know, not doing something that's traditional, you know, and if you can heal yourself and do something that Big Pharma cannot do and you do it yourself, that person might be a warlock or some kind of witch or something because he shouldn't have been able to do what he has done.
0: Do you think that a lot of those witches were just like herbalists?
1: Yes.
0: Or do you think that some of them were actually casting spells?
1: A combination of the two, I guess. But again, a lot of stuff that we do right now, you know, 500 years ago, would have been considered witchcraft.
0: Right. And the reason I ask, Steve, is because, you know, one of the things I wanted to do, I'm fascinated, and I'm very curious about the types of plants that we could use as medicine that grow around us every day.
1: Right.
0: We pass right by them, we walk by them, we, you know, probably pee on them, some, you know, whatever. We just go, well, whatever, that's just a weed, and pull them out.
1: Whatever.
0: But some of those plants actually have medicinal uses. Some of those plants are, I'm assuming, what quote-unquote witches would use for all kinds of things. And the more they knew, the more knowledgeable they got, probably the more likely they were to be labeled as witches. So, why do I bring this up, Steve?
1: Why do you bring this up, Dave?
0: I'm glad you asked. Because the other day I went for a hike, an urban hike in San Jose. And I went to St. James Park, which is where they used to lynch people, dude.
1: Oh, yeah, you were talking about that on the radio.
0: Man, I went there, and I tell you what.
1: That was like 100 years ago, though, right?
0: It is a cesspool of just bad people, dude. Bad life choices, and they're living out in the park, and they're the bad hygiene. They're intoxicated. They're on everything smells like, you know.
1: It's like a homeless camp.
0: It is just like a homeless camp. It is bad, dude. Poor, and it's a beautiful park too, right across from the courthouse. It's just a festering cesspool of ne'er-do-wells.
1: Well, back in the old days, we used to have slums where those kind of people could live, but a lot of these slums are gone now, and there's nowhere for them to go.
0: You're right. You're absolutely right about that. Yeah, absolutely right about that. So one of the other places I went to is I went for a walk along a river. I think it was the Guadalupe River. I didn't check, but I'm pretty sure it was the Guadalupe River. And I downloaded this app. I forgot to post the video on Facebook. I downloaded this app that lets you identify any plant with, you know, 98% accuracy.
1: Cool.
0: Yeah. So I walk, go walking along the river, and I go, hey, that's a weird-looking plant. I don't know what that is. It's got really broad leaves. They're about the size of a dinner plate, and there's five fingers on them, and it's not marijuana, you guys. And I've never seen a plant like that.
1: Mm-hmm.
0: And I do a lot of hiking. I see a lot of plants.
1: You sure do.
0: That plant, Steve, was the castor bean plant.
1: Which is means what?
0: That is where they get castor oil from.
1: Castor.
0: Castor oil. It was an old school, and you know, back in the 60s, 70s, they used to use it as a laxative. Castor oil. And it comes from the castor bean. But you can't just grab it directly out of the castor bean because the castor bean has ricin.
1: Which means?
0: Which is a deadly cyanide-type chemical.
1: So you got to separate it.
0: You have to separate it. And, you know, I would recommend that you don't do that. Don't even touch it. But it's interesting that that is out there just growing along the Guadalupe River. And what's even more interesting is I did some research and I said, well, you know, what were some of the medicinal uses of this plant? What would people use this for? And it was used as a mild laxative and for some other things, ointments and things like that, castor oil. But it was also used by Nazis to torture people.
1: Really?
0: Yeah.
1: So they would,
0: you know,
1: would they put it in the tea or something, or how would they do that?
0: I don't know how they would do it, but somehow they would get it in either through their food or maybe force feed them or whatever, and it would humiliate and...
1: Because they're going to the bathroom all the time?
0: Yeah. And, you know, I don't want to get into it, but you can imagine, right, that you'd be a total mess, and they use that. All that history, all that stuff is right there in the castor bean plant, and you can find it growing right along the river.
1: And they weren't allowed to wear Depends or anything similar?
0: I don't know. I don't know about that. So I go walking a little bit further, and I find fresh mint tea growing along the river. And that's used for all kinds of stuff, too, mostly used by Native Americans as a tea to, like, calm your stomach down, an herbal tea.
1: Did you grab some?
0: I did.
1: Okay.
0: I grabbed some. I didn't.
1: Have you tried it out yet?
0: No, because it's grown by a dirty river. And by my house, I have plenty of mint. That's one thing that I do have. It's just grown like weeds, dude. I got tons of mint, tons and tons of it. But I did pick some, and that's grown out there, too. So now as I'm going along, I've seen castor bean seeds. I've seen fresh mint, and I go walking down some more. And what do I run into? I run into fresh summer squash. Huge plants.
1: I love squash.
0: Oh, dude. These are some of the healthiest plants I've ever seen. They're probably 12 feet tall growing along inside the trees everywhere. So now I've seen castor bean plants. I've seen fresh mint tea, freshwater mint tea. Freshwater mint, I should say.
1: So how many squashes on the tree there?
0: There were none yet.
1: Okay.
0: Or they had all been picked. I'm not sure. Because there's a lot of homeless people out there, and I'm sure they would love to get themselves some summer squash.
1: Hmm.
0: But and then I go walking down a little bit further, Steve, and guess what I find?
1: What did you find?
0: Elderberry. Elderberry is also used as a medicine. So now, as I'm going for this walk and I have this cool app, I found castor beans. I found freshwater mint. I've found summer squash, and I've found elderberry. That's like, pretty cool, right?
1: Like elderberry wine.
0: Or elderberry, like they use it for cough syrups and things. Elderberry has medicinal uses, too.
1: And you just eat the berries?
0: I don't know. I'm not going to touch those things. Are you kidding me? I'm assuming that. But the point is that, you know,
1: like,
0: they're...
1: Like boysenberries and stuff?
0: They're actually like little tiny blueberries, and they grow in bunches.
1: Oh.
0: It looks like a... looks like a bunch of seeds glued onto something. It's they're really weird, but they're really small blue berries.
1: Do they taste good?
0: I did not taste them. I'm not going to do that.
1: Okay.
0: Not yet, anyways. I mean, if I, you know, as I become more familiar with these things, I probably will. But there's
1: do some research on the internet, see if it's safe.
0: Yes, for sure. But if any of you guys have seen these apps that identify plants, they will make your hikes just so much more fun, Steve. Oh my gosh, dude, it's amazing what Mother Nature has given us. And you know, the companies want to sell us drugs. And some of them probably work better than, you know, elderberries or something like that. But the fact is that there are a bunch of remedies out there, home remedies, if you know what to look for, just growing around us, Steve. It's really cool, dude. Really
1: yes.
0: cool.
1: Yes, yes. It sounds like it would be very, very interesting to check out all the medicinal qualities of this particular facet there.
0: And I'll bet you before me and before this app hooked up, I'll bet you that there were witches, women, you know, probably warlocks too. I think the males were called warlocks, weren't they?
1: Yes, but we don't talk about them. We just talk about witches, I guess. Witches,
0: yeah,
1: male or female witch or something.
0: It's misogyny, Steve. That's what it is.
1: Yeah, pretty much everything. So,
0: but those people, I'm sure a few of them got burned at the stake or hanged or drowned or whatever they did to them. Probably because they were very familiar with the plants around them and could do things.
1: Right.
0: I'm sure that happened.
1: I'm sure it did.
0: Yeah. Don't let that happen to you, kids. That's the moral of the story, Steve.
1: Yes.
0: All right. Let's get out to a phone call, yes?
1: Why not?
0: Okay. 479-1080, let's see what this caller has to say, ending in 47. Your first name and where you're calling from?
2: Oh, it's Flinks and Aptos, and your topic seemed to be about music, and there was an Elton John song, and your guest might know this. It's called Elderberry Wine.
1: Yes,
2: it's
1: I know that.
2: Really good. It's a really good Elton John song, actually.
1: I agree.
2: Just to let you know. That's all I had. I just was,
0: okay.
2: Because you mentioned Elderberry.
1: And Elderberry,
2: I was like,
1: Elderberry Wine.
2: And you guys seem to talk about your topics usually.
1: Why don't you play that song, Dave? Why don't you pull it up?
0: Why don't you tell me not what to do? Thank you, Flint. What?
1: Elderberry Wine from Elton John.
0: Elderberry. Older or elder?
1: Elder, I believe.
0: Elder is older. Right, elderberry.
1: Elderberry wine.
0: Wine. Elton John. Okay, well, let's check this out. 479-1080-218-5726.
1: From the album Don't Shoot Me, I'm the Piano Player, from the early 70s.
3: There's a fly in the window, a dog in the yard, and the years since I've
1: seen. I haven't heard this song in a long time.
0: I've never heard it. Seems typical Elton John.

0: 479-1080, 218-5726. Let's get out to it. What do you say, Steve? Thumbs up?
1: Sure.
0: Yeah, okay.
1: It was a hit, minor hit.
0: Yeah. All right, let's see what this caller has to say, ending in 1-6. Your first name and where you're calling from?
2: Hi, this is Mark from Corlitas.
0: Mark in Corlitas. What do you have to say, sir?
2: Oh, a couple things. One thing about the elderberries, they're really good in pancakes, elderberry pancakes.
0: Are they sweet?
2: They're sweet. As long as you get them really dark purple.
0: Okay.
2: Don't eat the red ones. Those ones aren't good for you.
0: Okay.
2: But the purple ones, yeah. I mean, I grew up with my dad made elderberry pancakes for us.
0: Wow.
2: And something on the castor beans.
0: Mm-hmm.
2: It's really a good plant to plant around your vegetable garden.
0: Why is that?
2: Because the gophers don't like going through the ground with it.
0: Oh.
2: With castor beans growing there. So if you plant a border around your garden of castor beans, you won't have any gophers.
0: That is good advice, Mark. Thank you. I appreciate that.
2: And that's all I got.
0: All right. Thank you for the call. 831-479-1080. If you know any plants that grow around here with medicinal uses, give us a call. What are we going out with, Steve?
1: Let's go out with Bill Maynard.
0: All right. Maynard.

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0: That's somebody who had a good idea and just is not a good enough singer to pull that off. It's a shame because that's a funny song.
1: Take off from Betty Davis' eyes.
0: Yeah, that's funny, dude. You who is that?
1: That was music from Bruce the Man.
0: Marty Feldman eyes.
1: Bruce Bay Man Bon. Yeah, I don't know.
0: So Marty Feldman, you know, I've seen him in a couple of movies.
1: Right.
0: A lot of Mel Brooks movies. But
1: yes.
0: He was in, Mel Brooks, I think, also directed Young Frankenstein, didn't he?
1: Yeah, I mean, he was in that.
0: He was Igor.
1: Yes, he was
0: with
1: Igor.
0: The crazy eyes. That's Marty Feldman. I know a lot of people have seen that. So, yeah, that's funny. 479-1080-218-5726, KSEODave@gmail.com. A whole bunch of plants, Steve. I went during the break here and typed in some of this. I found this one in Mount Madonna Park this morning. Red osier dogwood. I found that this morning. Let's see. Traditional uses, pain-related remedies, basketry materials, tool and craft. This is like aspirin. It makes something like an aspirin. Willow is also...
1: Really?
0: Yeah, red osier dogwood. It's a beautiful little plant. Little tiny flowers. It's so delicate. You would think that you wouldn't think twice of looking at that. But it is... has medicinal purposes. Look at this. Even the coast live oak can be used as a wash for certain skin conditions.
1: Interesting.
0: That's crazy. California sagebrush, yerba buena, yerba santa. These are all plants that grow around here that California bay, California mugwort, miner's lettuce, hayfield tarweed. I found some of this as well out in Mount Madonna. Some tarweed plants, blah, blah, food. This mostly is a food. Well, there you go. 479-1080. Let's get out to the phones. PJ is calling from Orinda. You're in the air, PJ.
2: Hi, Dave.
0: Hey, PJ. What's up?
2: Hi, Steve.
1: Hello.
2: I'm growing Greek oregano, which has the properties that are an antifungal. So I thought people would be interested in hearing that.
0: And what is it?
1: What is it?
2: It's Greek oregano.
0: Greek oregano.
2: So it's like a ground cover.
0: How do you prepare it?
2: I just pull the little leaves off and throw it in my salad. But I am going to try it in tea. I just got it growing recently, so I'm kind of anxious to try it out in every way that I can, just like I am trying out clove and ginger and doing different things in different tea preps.
0: Are these all things that grow around you, or are these things that you've taken clippings of and started in your own garden?
2: Well, actually, this nice Indian lady gave me the cloves because you have to get them when they're fresh and have a little ball on them when they're fresh, and that's what you're trying to get in the tea.
0: Interesting. So
2: it's interesting stuff.
0: Yeah,
2: I'm
0: totally
2: really liking doing little alchemy things with nature.
1: I was thinking about 500 years ago, you know, doing stuff like this might have been considered witchcraft.
2: Yeah, maybe. But
1: not that I think
2: there
1: it
2: are
1: is,
2: no good but... witches. Witchcraft is not a cool thing. I think, what is alchemy then?
1: Making gold, right?
0: Yeah, that's the only... When I think of alchemy...
2: Oh, that's metal. Is that metal? Alchemy?
0: Alchemy is...
1: Turn things into gold, right?
0: Is the most famous thing that I know of is trying to turn lead into gold, yeah.
2: Okay. I was trying to think what they call it when you're... let's see.
0: When you're an herbalist or something like that?
2: There it is. Well, yeah, I guess you could say it. Just,
0: there's probably a
2: it seems like there was another word.
0: Yeah, I think you're right. I think there's probably a better word. Thank you for the call. Thank you, PJ.
1: Back in my cable days, when I used to sell Comcast door-to-door, we would have an alchemy special. And basically, it was like we signed people up for 2 years at half off, and they would call it an alchemy special. Plus, they would give us extra commission for doing that, and we could only do that to customers that already had a competing service like AT&T or satellite or something. Then we would show them the bill, the Comcast the bill, and it was part of the alchemy special.
0: 479-1080 October is wait. What's this? We still have a little ways around. But if you're planning, if you're going to be in the area in October 11th, Steve, up at the Lutheran Community Church, there's going to be an Indigenous Day gathering. So these are a bunch of Native Americans who will be gathering at that church. That's the kind of place you would go to find more information about medicinal plants. I'm sure they can teach you a thing or two. They're going to be having an event there at the Lutheran Community Church on Alta Vista Avenue in Watsonville. That's out there by Auto Row. Free admission. Everyone is welcome. I'll have more on that as we get closer. So that's coming up October 11th.
1: Let's play my little moment of medicine.
0: What?
1: That moment, that Griffin thing I had.
0: Okay, hold on. Let me take this call, and then we'll play that. And then because I think that'll tie right into this.
1: Yes.
0: Herb and Carmel, you're in the air.
3: Hello, Dave.
0: Yes,
3: and
0: sir. Steve.
1: Steve-O.
3: Steve.
1: Or KEGR Steve.
3: Okay. Well, I've got a lot of herb books. I'm really into herbs. It's a thing of self-discovery, I guess. But there's so many medicinal foods. It's like nature's pantry, and not just for medicine, but for food and fiber, all kinds of stuff.
1: Like blueberries.
3: Blueberries, yeah, elderberries, but you have to be careful not to eat the raw ones. You have to cook them.
1: I didn't know you had to cook elderberries.
3: Yeah, they've got cyanide in them.
0: Oh, well, that's kind of a bummer.
1: Yeah.
3: Or if they're very ripe and you have a strong constitution, you can get away with it. But
1: a little poison helps you, but too much will do you in.
3: Yeah. My favorite wild plant is yerba buena. That's Satyraesia douglasii.
1: And they named an island over.
3: It's a wild mint. Very, very aromatic and flavorful for teas. Manzanita is great. There's so many of them. The
1: cucumbers.
3: Wild cucumbers, yeah.
0: Wild cucumbers?
1: Well, I don't know about the wild part, but yeah, cucumbers are supposed to be very anti-inflammatory.
0: Wow, okay.
1: In fact, I got one in the car. I was thinking of eating a little bit later.
3: And then bay laurel has a nut that you can make into a confection. There's just so many but I've got a book called Medicinal Plants and Herbs of the West, Western Medicinal Plants and Herbs, and it's my herbalist Bible.
0: Wow, I'm gonna have to get a book like that so I can look into things.
3: There's another book called Outdoor Survival Skills. It's by a guy named Olson, and it is really great. He shows you everything, from making fire, finding water, building shelter, catching small game, and a bunch of plants.
0: Interesting. All right, Herb.
3: Larry Dean Olson, Outdoor Survival Skills.
0: Okay. Thank you.
3: Yeah, it's all beautiful.
0: Thank you, Herb. 831-479-1080, 218-5726. Dude, I see this all the time. California sagebrush. I didn't know that it had medicinal purposes, but apparently it does. It's all over the place, especially Monterey County. And Yerba Santa, beautiful little blue flower. I see these all over the place as well, and I did not know, Steve. I just did not know.
1: I'm going to play my little snippet now.
0: That these are traditional, remedies. Yes, Steve, let's play your little clip it now.
4: John D. Rockefeller paid one man to write one document that eliminated every medical system that couldn't make him money. And we've been living inside that document for 114 years.
5: That sounds insane. One document?
6: 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Legitimate. Within 20 years, 155 schools closed.
5: Okay, but maybe those schools actually were bad.
6: Rockefeller owned Standard Oil, Chris. Petrochemicals from oil become pharmaceuticals. He funded the report that eliminated every medical system that didn't need his products. That's not healthcare reform. That's vertical integration.
4: He manufactured the chemicals and then funded the study that said chemicals are the only real medicine. And everyone just went along with it.
5: Still, maybe pharmaceutical medicine just happened to be more effective?
6: Artemisinin, the most effective malaria treatment on Earth, from sweet wormwood. Traditional medicine identified it centuries ago. Western science ignored it for decades. The researcher who finally validated it, Tu Youyou, won the Nobel Prize in 2015.
4: The Nobel Prize for a plant that traditional healers already knew about while pharmaceutical companies were selling synthetic alternatives at markup.
5: Okay, but that's one example. Maybe the rest just didn't hold up under proper testing.
6: Curcumin from turmeric, over 3,000 published studies. Anti-inflammatory, neuroprotective, cannot be patented. No pharmaceutical company funds large trials because there's no return on investment.
5: Wait, they won't test it because they can't own it?
4: You can't patent a plant. You can patent a synthetic version of what the plant does. So the plant becomes alternative medicine. The patent becomes real medicine. Same molecule, different owner, different price.
0: So what are we listening to, Steve? I mean, I'm assuming this goes on forever.
6: Herbal medicine as primary.
0: What are we listening to?
6: Not because almost they lack over. Access to pharmaceuticals, because the plants work. They always have.
5: So we spent 114 years calling plant medicine pseudoscience, while the majority of the planet never stopped using it.
6: And anyone in Western medicine who mentions it gets called anti-science. That's the Flexner Report still working exactly as Rockefeller designed it, fella.
4: They didn't replace medicine. They replaced the business model and called it science.
6: One document, one very rich man, and the entire accumulated botanical knowledge of human civilization became alternatives.
4: John D. Rockefeller.
1: That was it.
0: All right. What did we learn, Steve? Tell me what that was about.
1: Well, it was a conspiracy basically to get rid of the competition.
0: What was?
1: John D. Rockefeller basically wanted to monopolize the health by getting rid of alternative medicine. By basically making it illegal.
0: All right. Well, I mean,
1: this is why the natural medicine isn't as big as it should be,
0: and
1: this
0: is
1: why the natural medicine is not allowed to say this will cure you, because the big pharma basically doesn't want the competition, so it basically handicaps the alternative medicine as long as it's still around. They would like it to go away, of course, but
0: yeah, I'm sure that part's right.
1: Yeah.
0: 479-1080. Let's see who's on the line here. Ending in 96. Your first name and where you're calling from.
7: This is Rory from Watsonville.
0: Hey, Rory.
7: And Steve, thank you. It's Steve, right?
1: Steve, yes.
7: Yeah.
0: Steve, yes.
7: Hey,
0: I just got that.
7: Yeah, very good. I just got that Flexner Report little deal there. And 100% correct. So, just a quick background. My mom had a degree in chemistry from USC in 1945. She knew all this. She told me you could have a naturopathic doctorate, but they sunsetted all the licensing once they took over the medical schools. So you had allopathic medicine doctorate, which is an medical doctor. You had osteopathy. You had chiropractic, homeopathy, and naturopathy. There's five medical disciplines historically. They froze out with Rockefeller's money in the allopathic push for pharmaceuticals. Pharmaceuticals have a place, but they're not everything. They pushed out all the other modalities of healing. So I don't know if you knew this, Dave, but Doc Wallach, naturopathic ND license was in Oregon when he first came on the radio in KSCO, because California sunsetted all the previous licenses for all the other modalities, and they called them quacks. Okay? fake news. They degraded them. You're a quack. Okay. Now I guess California's back licensing naturopathic doctors and giving NDs, not MDs, but NDs.
1: That's good to know.
7: And I got treated by an osteopath in Aptos 20 plus years ago for sciatica.
1: How did it work?
7: He fit beautifully. Took about 3 months, gave me a couple cortisone shots to get over the pain. He's the one that said, get on Wallach's, you know, longevity products and don't stop. And he was right. I made it a line item in our food budget.
1: So you've been on it for like 20 years?
7: Yeah, since 2005. I don't have sciatica. I never went under the knife. So my point is, whoever the listeners are, don't poo-poo this. Look into it, okay? My mom worked as a bench chemist in a margarine freaking lab, manufacturing lab in L.A. in the 40s. And she swore to God, I will never feed this garbage to my future family. She wasn't even married, but she knew that stuff was nasty. And we were told, oh, that's better than butter.
1: That's right.
7: That's the butter replacement. And it was freaking poison. So just for all the listeners out there, you're driving home maybe, don't panic. Just listen. Do your own investigation. Flexner was a real guy. And Dr. Stan Monteith, to his credit, brought people on and discussed this very issue 25, maybe 30 years ago now. And he was an MD. He was a bone surgeon. So the healing for us as a country are in nutrients, in the plant, supplements, you know, whether it's colloidal minerals, which are used for in the longevity products, and they're used as supplements in agriculture. For the plant health. This is real, folks, and we did get conned. And okay, I'm all for petrochemicals, you know, natural gas heating my home and gasoline in my car, that's fine, but it doesn't have to take over medicine. And we know now, I mean, look, anyway, without going into all the other things, I just want people to think about what you just heard. Don't dismiss it. Listen, do your own research, and then, you know, go see Dave about the longevity products. That stuff is life-giving.
0: Wow, okay. Rory. Thank you.
7: All right.
0: Thank you for the call. That's a great segue because I have here in front of me a bone and joint pack, a brain and heart pack, a blood sugar pack, and Tangy Tangerine. I have all of those for sale here at the radio station. I'll be here till 6 p.m. I even have Arthrodex for your four-legged friends. So stop by and pick one of them up.
1: And I heard that Arthrodex could be taken in by us, too.
0: I've heard that you could probably, it'll probably make you grow a tail, Steve. Probably make you start licking yourself. And
1: is that what Ben Fuchs says?
0: Scratching your ears with your back leg. No, that's what I say.
1: Oh, okay. You're just trying to be funny.
0: Yeah. I think Arthrodex will make you grow a tail. It's not for humans. It's for pets.
1: But it's...
0: Probably put some fur on your chest, and in other places you might not want fur.
1: Is that what it does?
0: Who knows? Try it.
1: We'll have to ask Ben.
0: We'll take before and after pictures and see how much fur
1: so
0: you grow.
1: Ben's not going to be on this today.
0: He will not be on today. No, he will not be on today. And I think he's off next week as well.
1: So. Repeat time.
0: Well, you and I are going to be doing the show today for the second hour.
1: Yes.
0: And next week, who knows? I think who I have knows? Another guest lined up for next week. So what else is on the news, Steve? What else is on your radar? What other things do you feel like talking about?
1: I've been seeing a lot of things about Tartaria. We kind of talked about that before. That was basically before the area before it became Russia, I guess, where they had the free energy technology and stuff. Have you been seeing any of that kind of stuff?
0: Tartaria?
1: Yeah.
0: No, I don't know what that means. So this was an ancient land that was where Russia is now?
8: Correct. It's like 1617.
0: What happened to your mic?
8: I don't know. Hello.
0: There you go. Okay.
1: Hello.
0: There it goes.
1: We got a bad cord here. We have a flaky connection.
0: All right, Steve. Well, what do you know about Tartaria without looking it up? I mean, surely you know something. What's interesting about it?
1: Well, it kind of got destroyed. Probably by the mud flood, which we had around early 1800s. Have you heard about the mud flood?
0: No.
1: Well, this happened in the early 1800s, and what happened was one day, all of a sudden, the earth basically went up like 20 feet and swallowed up buildings. And so if you had a three-story building, the third story became the first story.
0: Where? Where did this happen?
1: All across the earth. But it happened all different times. It was called the Global Reset.
0: Huh. No, I have not heard. In the 1800s?
1: Yeah, like I think it was around 1812, thereabouts. And that's what happened. I got a little thing we could play about that, if you like. That might be interested.
0: Okay.
1: I'll cue it up for you.
0: All right. Well, let's, I guess... You know, my first instinct, though, is the 1800 wasn't that long ago.
1: No, it wasn't.
0: There would have been... Everybody would know about this.
1: Well, some information...
0: There'd be probably even pictures of it.
1: Probably.
0: Yeah.
1: But you see, a lot of history gets suppressed.
0: And there's a lot of junk out there, too. There's a lot of phony stuff that people believe.
1: That's true.
0: Yeah.
1: That's true. Okay, what can we talk about while I cue this thing up here? I got to find it.
0: Well, let's talk about KEGR. I know that you have an app, and it's really nice, Steve, that you can listen to a radio station on the app without having to mess around with the antenna and going out of range and all that stuff. KEGR is available for Android and iOS, Steve?
1: Apple?
0: Yeah.
1: What do you mean?
0: Yeah, iOS. Yes,
1: yeah.
0: Apple and Android, right?
1: Right, so you can download it from the App Store or Google Play,
0: mm-hmm.
1: and you can get the station as long as you have a good internet connection. A lot of people listen to it on their cell phones.
0: Are you preparing for your Halloween music? Are you going to have a separate list of fun stuff for Halloween?
1: I do that every year, definitely.
0: All right, you ready?
1: I haven't found it yet.
0: Oh, okay. Well, then, darn it.
9: Do you know what eating cucumber can do to your liver? Pumpkin seeds, almonds, spinach, dark chocolate, avocados. These are baseline foods that need to be in your kitchen right now. 13 foods that are absolutely crucial right now for supporting the immune system. We're going top to bottom, moving fast. I'll answer questions. Stay to the end. I'll show you how I can get my notes. They are raw forms of notes. It's Dr. Scramble, but I think that would be helpful for you. By the way, if you didn't grab the book, you can click the link in the description.
1: This isn't what I was going to do, but this is interesting.
0: Yeah.
1: You want to play it or
9: so
1: not?
9: Let's do that.
0: No.
1: Okay. Well, just turn me down here.
0: Okay.
1: Because I didn't really want to play that. It just happened to pop up and everything.
0: All right, Steve. 479-1080-218-5726.
1: Why don't you read a news story while we can stall or something? You have a news story? Usually on Monday you do a lot of news stories, but
0: but I figured good old Steve was going to be here. I don't need no news stories.
1: I kind of figured you'd do that. I mean, you didn't walk in here to like what 3:30 or
0: Dave?
1: I'm all set up and Dave is gone. Dave's still hiking.
0: Yeah. Well, I told you, dude. Since I got that app, boy, it just makes everything so much more fun. Okay.
1: The mud flood.
0: All right.
1: To turn me up.
0: Really?
10: She described it as a wave, but not made of water. Made of earth. Thick. Moving fast. Swallowing entire buildings in seconds. Sarah was 9 years old. It was late October. She remembered the air feeling wrong. Heavy. The animals were acting strange for days. Dogs wouldn't stop barking. Horses refused to move. Birds left the area entirely. Then the sky changed. Not gradually. All at once, she said it went from clear blue to thick grey in minutes, like a curtain being pulled across the sun. The mud arrived without warning. No rain, no flood from a river. The ground itself seemed to liquefy and rise. She described it as a wave, but not made of water. Made of earth. Thick. Moving fast. Swallowing entire buildings in seconds. She was on the third floor of her family's home when it hit. The building shook. She heard screaming from the street below. Then silence. When she looked out the window, the first two floors were gone. Buried. The street was gone. The marketplace across from her house was gone. Only the tops of the tallest structures remained visible. Everything else vanished under a sea of mud. Her father pulled her away from the window, told her not to look. But she did. She saw people trapped on rooftops, saw others trying to dig their way out, saw the mud continue to rise. By the time night fell, her third floor window was at ground level. That's the part that should make you stop and think. Her third floor window became the new street level. Overnight, 20 feet of earth appeared and settled as if it had always been there. Now here's where it gets stranger. Sarah said the mud wasn't just mud. It had weight, but no moisture. It didn't behave like a mudslide or a flood. It moved like a living thing. She described it covering buildings and then hardening almost immediately, like it was depositing layer after layer of compressed earth in a process that should take thousands of years, but happened in hours. The survivors, the ones who made it to upper floors or climbed onto rooftops, faced a new problem. They were stranded. No rescue came, no government response, no organized effort to dig people out. Because according to Sarah, this wasn't an isolated event. It was happening everywhere. Travelers who made it into town weeks later brought reports. San Francisco buried, Portland buried, settlements up and down the coast wiped out or half swallowed. Some cities lost their lower levels entirely, others were completely erased. But here's the thing, within 5 years, new cities were being built on top of the old ones. The same city names, the same
0: street
10: layout.
0: See, that sounds interesting, dude, but we are out of time. Let me do a quick ID, then we'll get out of here and we'll be back on the other side. This is KSEO Santa Cruz, KOMY, La Selva Beach, Watsonville. We will be right back.
11: News this hour from Town Hall. I'm Keith Peters in Washington. President Trump is again threatening Oman.
12: After Iran said it was working to finalize a joint statement with Oman on a plan to manage shipping through the Strait of Hormuz, U.S. President Donald Trump made a threat that he would bomb Oman if it got in the way of a deal. Details have previously emerged that Oman and Iran would reopen the strait with ships entering through a route close to Iran and exiting through a route close to Oman without paying fees or tolls during an interim period. Speaking to a Fox News reporter, Trump threatened Oman not to get in the way of any potential deal, allegedly using an expletive for emphasis, though Fox News did not provide audio of the interview.
11: Correspondent Luke Garrett reporting. A Belgian wildfire is approaching Germany as Greece probes a deadly blaze.
13: Belgium was battling one of its largest wildfires, despite cooler weather and rain.